Now there is a live performance. Sammy Hagar and the Circle doing, of course, Sammy's solo tune, Heavy Metal, from the live album they put out several years ago now. Really good performance. I was kind of A-B-ing that, was considering playing the latest live version of that that Sammy recorded with his Best of All Worlds band that put out a live album last year. But I think this one was even a little more lively. Great, great stuff there. That's when Jason Bonham was playing drums with him. Oh, by the way, welcome to the Pure Rock Show. Thank you for tuning in tonight. Tonight's going to be a special night, a special theme, a lot going on. We are celebrating Sammy Hagar's 79th birthday, which is happening on October 13th, which is either tonight or it happened several days ago if you're listening to one of the replays of the show. 79 years old, and the guy is still going strong. Just finished up his latest residency with the Best of All Worlds band. And, boy, in the next few weeks, he's still going to be busy. Of course, he's down in Cabo for his annual birthday bash, the Cabo Wabo Cantina, playing three nights there. Then he'll be back in California playing this Aerosmith and Friends show happening at the Hollywood Bowl. He also has a charity show happening at his venue in Fontana, California, where he grew up, at Stage Red. And who knows what's after that? I know he said he's going to take next year mostly off, probably do some charity shows, definitely the Cabo shows, and maybe a few small things here and there. But he's definitely not doing any type of residencies or large shows, as of now anyway. But anyway, tonight, that's what we're doing. We're celebrating Sammy, and also we have a ticket giveaway. So this is going to be quite the variety of tonight. We're celebrating Sammy by playing a bunch of his stuff, and we're celebrating Black Flag coming to the Ventura Music Hall Thursday, October 22nd, and playing a bunch of punk bands, but also some metal stuff and the normal type of things. So something for everyone. And we will be playing some more Sammy at the end of the show, so stay right where you are. Kick the show off tonight with Montrose, of course, Rock the Nation, the first song on the debut Montrose album, which is the first Sammy Hagar recorded material that hit the world. And like I said, later in the show, we'll be playing some other Sammy-related stuff. And, of course, deep stuff, because that's what we do here. But now, let's get on to Black Flag. If you would like to try to win a pair of tickets to see them, October 22nd, Ventura Music Hall, email me, radio@capsmedia.org. Put Black Flag in the subject line and in the body that you'd like to go, and you'll be registered to win. And let's do some Black Flag. This one's one of their more well-known songs, I believe, called Rise Above on the Pure Rock Show.

This is the Pure Rock Show. A lot of fun stuff going on tonight. Forgot to mention on the intro of the show that we also have a very new song from one of my favorite bands of all time that I'll be playing next. So just bear with me for about a minute here, and I'll tell you what that is and play it. But first, let me tell you what you heard. Before the Rancid was the Ramones, of course. Who doesn't know that? Gimme, Gimme Shock Treatment. Metallica, covering the Misfits from their excellent double album Garage Inc. The song was Die, Die, My Darling. And Black Flag with Rise Above. And we are giving away Black Flag tickets tonight, if you weren't tuned in at the beginning of the show. They're coming to the Ventura Music Hall Thursday, October 22nd. If you'd like to try to win a pair, email radio@capsmedia.org. That's radio@capsmedia.org. Put Black Flag in the subject line, and that you'd like to try to win a pair in the body of the email. And if you're one of the lucky winners, you will receive a reply. So good luck if you want to try to win those tickets. Another couple blocks of music of kind of punk type stuff. I'll leave it at that. And then the last block will be another block full of Sammy Hagar related music to celebrate his 79th birthday on October 13th. But here we go. Brand new song from one of my favorite bands of all time, known as Clutch. This just came out a couple weeks ago. I don't think the album is coming out until December or something. But this is the first song they released from it. And it's a good one. It is Clutch. Typical Clutch. Nothing wrong with that. It's called Wasted Lands on the Pure Rock Show.

If you'd like to hear that song live in Ventura, you might be able to. On Thursday, October 22nd, that was Black Flag, and they will be appearing at the Ventura Music Hall. If you'd like to try to win a pair of tickets, email radio@capsmedia.org. That's radio@capsmedia.org. Black Flag in the subject, and that you'd like to see the show in the body. And if you are a lucky winner, you will be contacted. Before the Black Flag, and a nice obscure band that pretty much everybody I've ever asked has never heard of, called APB. The song was Shoot You Down. Definitely a cool classic there. Hope you enjoyed it. Social Distortion, Bye Bye Baby, who I learned when I was in L.A. a couple weeks ago to see Suicidal Tendencies at the Fonda, which was such a fantastic show. They were playing the same night at the Palladium. I did not know that earlier. And I went to a bar that was across the street from the Palladium before the show, and it was mostly filled with people going to the Social D show. So it was cool. They were playing some good music in there. Had a good time. And then they went to the Social D show, and we went to the Suicidal show. Fun night in L.A. Guns N' Roses, their cover of The Damned, New Rose, from the Spaghetti Incident, which I really like that album. Nobody really ever talks about that one. But that was a great album of all covers. They covered The Damned, of course, that I played, UK Subs, New York Dolls, The Stooges, The Dead Boys, T-Rex, Soundgarden, Nazareth, Misfits, Sex Pistols, Johnny Thunders, and Fear, all on the Spaghetti Incident. Definitely an overlooked album. I actually prefer that one to either of the Use Your Illusions that came out afterwards, my opinion. I kind of wasn't that into those. A few good songs here and there, but definitely liked the Spaghetti Incident. And Brand New Clutch before that, called Wasted Lands. Let's keep things going with some Motorhead.

The Police from their debut album, Outlandos D'Amour. That's the lead-off track, Next to You. One of the first CDs I ever purchased as a kid, that album. And that's what you just heard it off of, my original CD, which is many decades old now. About 40 years old. Crazy. Pennywise before that and Motorhead. We are wrapping things up here. If you entered the Black Flag contest, good luck. And we are now going to go back to wishing Sammy Hagar a happy 79th birthday on October 13th with one of his rarest songs. Never appeared on a CD, never appeared on an album, never appeared on a compilation. It only appeared on the B-side of the British 12-inch single for the Heavy Metal movie soundtrack version of the song Heavy Metal. This song, another one called Satisfied, was on it. Satisfied was actually on the 45, too, in America. But this song I'm going to play is Don't Get Hooked, and that was never released in America, only on this one amazing 12-inch that I found in a record store about 35 years ago. So enjoy this one. Classic, rare Sammy, Don't Get Hooked, on the Pure Rock Show.

0: Love that tune. Sammy Hagar, Little White Lie, from the first album he released after leaving Van Halen, called Marching to Mars. Had Huey Lewis playing harmonica with on that one, Slash on guitar. A lot of great guests on that album. I highly recommend it. Before that, another highly recommended album, Through the Fire by HSAS. That was Sammy's side project with Neil Sean of Journey from 1984. Played Top of the Rock. And before that was his ultra-rare song, coming off vinyl for you tonight. The song was called Don't Get Hooked, which you will not find on CD anywhere. And with that, have a great week.
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Welcome. This is Dr. Michio Kaku, Professor of Theoretical Physics at the City College and the Graduate Center of the City University of New York. And this is Exploration. Every week at Exploration, we discuss the fascinating world of science and its impact on society. Well, today on Exploration, we're going to discuss some of the strangest phenomena in the entire universe. In the first half hour, we're going to be talking about black holes, which were once considered to be science fiction, and yet now we see them by the thousands, one of them raging at the very center of our own Milky Way galaxy. And we have with us today one of the world's leading authorities on black holes, Dr. Fulvia Melia of the University of Arizona, and he's going to be walking us through, giving us a guided tour of the most strangest phenomenon in the universe, black holes. And then we're going to go one step farther. What happens if you go through a black hole? Some people think, even though it's just a theory, that perhaps it could be used as a time machine. And in fact, in the second half of Exploration, we're going to bring on a Princeton physicist, Dr. Richard Gott, who has, believe it or not, his own blueprint for a time machine. That's right. So in the second half of Exploration, we're going to talk about time travel. Now, the ultimate framework for discussing black holes and time machines is Einstein's theory of general relativity. Now, you don't have to be a physicist to appreciate the subtlety and the beauty of Einstein's theory. It's that space and time are not flat and uninteresting. Space and time, according to Einstein, can be a fabric that can be stretched, a fabric that may even be ripped. So if you take a look at a black hole, you're looking at a region of space and time where it's so distorted that the fabric of space and time actually can rip. So it's basically a dead star, a star whose gravity is so enormous that it allows you to actually rip the fabric of space and time. These are black holes, and we see one right at the center of the Milky Way galaxy. You can even see one tonight. Tonight, look up in the direction of Sagittarius. That's the center of the Milky Way galaxy, which by rights should be a gigantic fireball, but unfortunately is obscured by dust clouds. At the very center, you find a gigantic black hole. It weighs 2 to 3 million times the mass of our sun, and it's at the very center of the Milky Way. Well, what happens if you go through a black hole? No one's ever done it. No one knows for sure. But some people think that perhaps these massive distortions of space and time could give you a time machine. That is, if time is a river, then why not have the river of time make whirlpools or perhaps even fork into two rivers? And so once again, our first special guest will discuss black holes. He's Dr. Fulvia Melia of the University of Arizona, one of the world's leading authorities on black holes. And then in the second half of Exploration, we're going to bring on Dr. Richard Gott, professor of physics at Princeton University, where Einstein used to work. And he's going to be talking about time machines. Do Einstein's equations allow you to perhaps go backwards in time, perhaps meet your teenage mother before you're born, and what happens if she falls in love with you? Well, you're in deep doo-doo if that ever happens.

0: And now I'd like to introduce our special guest for today. We're very delighted to have with us Dr. Fulvia Melia. He is the chairman of the physics department at the University of Arizona at Tucson, one of the centers of black hole physics. And he's the author of a new book called The Edge of Infinity, about black holes. So let's now get a few definitions off the ground before we head right into the center of a black hole. First of all, what is a black hole? Well, a black hole is an object whose escape velocity is the speed of light. In other words, light itself cannot escape a black hole. In other words, everything falls in, but nothing falls out. And then surrounding the black hole, there is a sphere called the event horizon. And the event horizon is the point of no return. If you fall through that imaginary sphere, you get sucked right into the black hole, and you never come out again. And lastly, we have two types of black holes. Stellar black holes, that is, old stars that peter out and collapse into a black hole. And galactic black holes, like at the center of the Milky Way galaxy itself, right in our own backyard. So once again, our special guest today is Dr. Fulvia Melia. And we are talking about one of the strangest objects in the universe, and that is the black hole. The first question for you is, how did you first get interested in physics and astronomy?
1: Well, I actually grew up in Melbourne, and I don't know if all of your listeners have had the opportunity of visiting the Southern Hemisphere, but looking up at the sky from the Southern Hemisphere, one gets quite a different view than from the Northern Hemisphere. The Milky Way, for example, is very easily seen, and it stretches from one horizon to the next, and it fills the cosmic vault. And when I was small, I remember almost every evening just going outdoors and just looking at the stars and the Milky Way for hours and hours and hours. And I would say that that's probably what started me off. With that, of course, comes the natural curiosity of how things work and what these objects are. And one is led, I think, in most cases, to a study of physics. And that's what got me into physics and astronomy, I would say.
0: And Arizona is one of the world's leading centers for astronomical research, I understand. So what is it like to be in Arizona versus being in New York City, to be able to look up at the night sky and see the Milky Way, and also to be at the very forefront of telescope technology?
1: Well, that's the interesting comparison, of course, because even though I usually tell my friends, especially the ones overseas, even though we belong to the same country, the southwest of the United States, is really very, very different from the Northeast, as I think everybody realizes. Here in Arizona, the skies are almost always clear. It's not a coincidence that many of the national and now the international telescope facilities are being built here. We get very little cloud cover during the year, so going out in the evenings, whether using a telescope or not, presents quite a glorious experience. It's a wonderful opportunity to feel the magnitude of the skies and the objects there. And of course, for research, especially for the observers and people who build instruments eventually placed on the telescopes with which these observations are made, there are very few places on the planet better than this to do studies such as this. The clarity of the skies and also the access to objects not only in the Northern Hemisphere, but those approaching what one would see from the Southern Hemisphere. Of course, Earth's rim prevents us from seeing all of the portion of the Milky Way that would be accessible from the south, but nonetheless, during a portion of the year, we can still see the center of the galaxy, for example, which is close to the southern horizon for us here in Arizona. But other than the skies here, the only other place that would present a comparable opportunity for studying these objects would be from countries such as Chile, which of course is way down south. So as far as we here in the United States are concerned, unless we want to travel to South America, this is probably the place to do this type of work.
0: And also, tell us a little bit about how stars die and the formation of black holes.
1: Right. Well, this, of course, is an ongoing investigation. We think we understand some pieces of the puzzle. Not everything is known. It's quite a long story. Black holes can actually form in several ways, and it's not clear that the supermassive objects that we see in the nuclei of galaxies form through the stellar process of life and then death. They may have formed in other ways, and we may come back to this in a few moments when we talk about the genesis of these objects early on after the Big Bang. But in terms of the smaller black holes, like the ones like Cygnus X-1, for example, these are the objects that we think weigh perhaps 10 to 20 times as much as the Sun. As far as these objects are concerned, most of them are produced when a very massive star, and by very massive we mean something, an object that weighs anywhere between 30 to 50 times the mass of the Sun, burns its nuclear fuel rather quickly, it turns out, because the more massive the object is, the faster it burns the fuel, and then eventually loses that internal support that prevents it from collapsing to the middle. It's the heat generated from nuclear burning that preserves the star during the main part of its life, like the Sun is now. And at the end, when that nuclear fuel is burned to heavier elements, such as carbon and eventually to iron, the heat generation stops and the material can't support itself anymore and collapses into the middle, at which point a supernova explosion ensues and the remnant, depending on how massive the original star was, can sometimes be a black hole with a mass somewhere between a couple of solar masses and 10 to 20, as I said earlier. So the vast majority of black holes about which we know, and there are some billion of these in the galaxy, probably formed in this way. But there is another class of objects, like the one at the center of our galaxy and the center of many other galaxies, such as the Andromeda Galaxy, our sister galaxy. These objects have a mass anywhere between a million to several billion times the mass of the Sun. And although some of them may have started as seeds from supernova explosions a long, long time ago and eventually have grown to the point where they are now, it's not clear that all of them could have formed that way. And the reason I say that, and this would lead into another part of the story, the reason I say that is that we now have very, very strong evidence that at least some of these supermassive objects were formed only 700 million years after the Big Bang, much, much earlier than the formation of galaxies and much of the structure that we see in the universe today. So it's starting to look like there was some other mechanism, some other process that led to this early collapse and this catastrophic creation of very strong gravity surrounding these objects, which probably also then acted as nucleation sites that attracted other matter towards them. And that matter, we think, in many cases, may have led to the formation of galaxies. So the odd thing now is that we may actually owe our existence to the formation of these supermassive black holes, because they may have been the seeds that created galaxies, which then, of course, created stars within them and planets and life and so on. So it's quite a long, complex story, and we don't know all the details yet, but some of the pieces of the puzzle are starting to emerge, in that there definitely appear to be several classes of these, and one class having to do with the supermassive objects somehow had a genesis much, much earlier than we thought before, and how they formed is not entirely clear yet.
0: Well, I have a question that many young people ask about black holes. First of all, black holes suck in everything. Even light itself cannot escape. In some sense, they're the ultimate roach hotel, and the Hubble Space Telescope has photographed black holes eating up whole star systems. So in other words, things check into a black hole, but nothing ever checks out. Well, then the question is, well, a black hole should be invisible. Even light itself cannot escape from a black hole. Therefore, a black hole should be invisible. And yet we have the Hubble Space Telescope taking photographs of perhaps hundreds of black holes in outer space. And so then the question is, how do you photograph something that is invisible?
1: Right. This is this is what's really generating much of the excitement these days with theoretical astrophysicists and, of course, the physics community in general. What telescopes that have been built up to this point have seen so far is not really the black hole itself, but what they see is light produced by matter falling into the black hole. Their resolution is not yet good enough for them to make an image of the black hole itself, the event horizon, which is the surface beyond which nothing can escape, including light. So if we really could see the black hole itself, what we would see is a dark shadow in front of a curtain of light. The curtain of light presumably would be produced by matter behind the black hole relative to us, and the black hole would absorb all of the light produced behind it or redirect it away from our line of sight, because gravity can bend the path of light. And so we would see a dark shadow. That's what a black hole would look like if we had a camera with such clarity, such spatial resolution, that we could see detail down to that size. It does look like by the end of the decade, we may have the capability of actually forming such an image. But for now, telescopes such as Hubble and Chandra have not been able to do that yet. So instead, what they show us is images, or what they produce is images of matter falling into the black hole from larger distances, distances much further away than the event horizon itself. Both have done spectacularly in this regard, though. Both Chandra, the X-ray telescope, and Hubble have each produced a very deep image of certain patches of the sky. By deep, we mean that there were patches in the sky, such as one in the constellation of Ursa Major, where there are very, very few objects within our own galaxy inside of that patch. And so it's like looking through a relatively open window to much distances much further away than objects within our galaxy. And what they were able to do by staring at these patches was to collect light from objects some 10 to 12 billion light years away. In other words, objects that were producing this light only 700 to 800, 900 million years after the Big Bang. And what they see when they look at these patches is very bright objects, either X-ray objects or ultraviolet or infrared objects in the case of Hubble, objects that number as many as 500 within a region only the size of the full moon. So if you can imagine with your eye looking at a part of the sky that has the size of the full moon, within such a region, these telescopes have been able to produce images of as many as 500 of these objects. And these objects are so far away, they're so bright, that the only way that they could produce this much light is if they're black holes absorbing matter from their environment and converting gravitational and rest mass energy into light. So we believe that when we look at these patches, most of the objects that we see, most of the 500, must be supermassive black holes at that distance in the universe. And what's interesting is that when one extrapolates over the whole sky, these numbers correspond to total numbers of some 300 to 400 million such objects. And we know that that's not all that's there, because that's what we can count. That's what we can see. But some of these objects are probably also obscured by dusty matter falling in towards them, and so it's not clear that we're seeing everything. So the best that we can say is that there must be at least 300 million of these supermassive black holes spread throughout the cosmos. Chandra, of course, has gone on and done even much better than that. It's allowed us to look at the supermassive black hole at the center of our own galaxy with even better clarity, because it's much closer than the others. It's only 25,000 light years away compared to the 12 billion light years of many of these other objects near the beginning of the universe's life. And because this object at the center of our galaxy is so close, we've been able to study it with Chandra, and now other instruments as well, the European Space Agency has its own X-ray telescope called XMM Newton, which has done similarly spectacular studies of these objects. But with Chandra, we've been able to see the X-rays produced by the black hole at the center of our galaxy with enough resolution that we can actually place the source, the location of the emitting plasma, within a region no bigger than the distance between the Earth and the Sun. In addition, this object seems to explode roughly once a day, producing a flare of X-rays. The X-ray intensity during these events goes up by anywhere between 30 and 200 times what the intensity is during the quiescent state. And so for a couple of hours, the black hole at the center of our galaxy shines much, much brighter than it otherwise does. And what's intriguing now, and these are the latest results that haven't even been published in the literature, what's intriguing now is that there is very clear evidence that during these events, we can see a periodic pulse. It's like the heartbeat of this object. There's a periodic pulse that occurs roughly once every 20 minutes. The natural interpretation for this, and again, it hasn't been published yet, so we have to look at this more carefully and make sure that we've ruled out all the other possibilities, but the natural interpretation is that what we're looking at is a phenomenon associated with X-rays being produced in a region orbiting the black hole within a distance only 3 to 4 times the size of the event horizon. So although we can't see the event horizon just yet with Chandra or Hubble, nonetheless, we're seeing a phenomenon associated with emission that's occurring only 2 to 3 times the size of the event horizon. It's similar to what would happen if you imagine putting a searchlight on a planet and being in its focal cone only when the searchlight is pointing towards you. And so you would see a pulse every time the planet goes around the sun, which would then lead to a periodicity or a period of 1 year in the case of the Earth, because that's how long it takes the Earth to go around the sun. So it's a similar phenomenon with the black hole at the galactic center. We see this pulsation roughly every 20 minutes. And so we interpret that as being a part of the plasma in orbit around the black hole, and the distance that corresponds to that period is about 3 times the size of the event horizon. So these are some of the most exciting things that are happening now as we speak, and the prospects will get only better as time passes and Chandra and XMM continue to look and discover additional activity, and also with the next generation of telescopes in the pipeline now.
0: Now, everyone asks the question, what happens if you fall into a black hole? No one's ever done that, of course, but could you explain some of the distortions of space-time that occur if you were to fall into a black hole and someone were to observe you falling into a black hole from a distant planet?
1: Right, and the answer to that, of course, depends, not surprisingly, on how massive the black hole is. What one would see falling through the event horizon differs depending on how massive the black hole is compared to the mass of the object or the body falling in. It turns out that for a massive object like the one at the galactic center, which we now understand has roughly 3 million solar masses worth of material contained within it, falling through the event horizon of an object like that, a person would actually not see very

Whereas the black hole at the galactic center has an event horizon with a radius about 1/20th the distance between the Earth and the Sun, which is much, much bigger, of course, than 3 kilometers. And it's the difference or the comparison between the size of the event horizon and the size of the object falling in that determines how much physical damage, if we can put it that way, is done to the object falling in. So because our body is so small compared to the size of the event horizon of the black hole, the galactic center, we could fall right through and not feel very much physical damage. We wouldn't get distorted or pulled or stretched or compressed. We would be able to pass through the event horizon, and then other catastrophic events would ensue, I'm sure, after that. But the process of falling in wouldn't do damage to us. On the other hand, if we were to fall through a smaller black hole, like the Sun, again, if the Sun were to be compressed to 3 kilometer size, then our body would get stretched at first, pulled apart, and catastrophic damage would follow. We would be disintegrated, and only the atoms and molecules would fall through. So the physical damage is different depending on the size. And a good analogy would be compare standing on the surface of the Earth, where the surface of the Earth, even though it's spherical, looks flat to us because it's so much bigger than us, and then standing on the dome of a cathedral. The dome also is quasi-spherical at the top, but because the size of the sphere is much smaller compared to the Earth and much closer to our size, we feel the curvature of the dome much, much more. And so that's the analogy. A small black hole, because of its greater curvature relative to us, would do more damage to our body falling through than a big black hole does. Now, that's as far as physical damage is concerned. But what we see, though, would be less dependent on the size, and there would be significant distortion to the light path progressively as we get closer and closer to the event horizon. So light, because of gravitational redshift, meaning that photons have progressively less and less energy, not speed. The speed of light is always the same, but the energy of the photons decreases relative to us at infinity as they get closer and closer to the event horizon. Because of that decreasing energy, we have greater and greater difficulty seeing the light. Eventually, as the as the light reaches the event horizon, it's lost all of its energy relative to what we see, and so we wouldn't be able to even detect the light anymore, even though it would still be coming out until it passes through the event horizon, and then beyond that, we wouldn't see it anymore. But as we fall in, because of this effect, we would tend to see primarily light concentrated closer and closer to the zenith angle, right above our head. So as we get closer to the event horizon, we see a progressively smaller cone of light from the rest of the universe until that point when we cross the event horizon itself, and only the light coming directly down would be visible to us. And so we would see these significant distortions because of the light bending and the gravitational redshift. And when we cross the event horizon, then, of course, nothing can go back out, so we can't communicate with the outside world. But what we would see is only light falling directly inwards towards us.

Well, I'm afraid that's it for the first part of Exploration. Once again, our first special guest was Professor Fulvia Melia, Professor of Astronomy at the University of Arizona. And in the second half, we bring on Professor Richard Gott of Princeton University, who is the creator of his own version of a time machine. And if you want a copy of today's program, call the Pacifica Program Service at 1-800-735-0230. 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And be sure to check out my website. 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

Welcome back to Exploration. Once again, this is Dr. Michio Kaku, Professor of Theoretical Physics at the City College and the Graduate Center of the City University of New York, and this is the second half of Exploration. In the first half of Exploration, we begin a discussion with Dr. Fulvio Melia. He is a professor of astronomy at the University of Arizona and one of the leading experts on black hole physics. And as we said before, black holes are not science fiction. We see these things in outer space. They gobble up entire star systems. But then that leaves open the question, well, if black holes can eat up entire star systems, where do the stars go? Well, to be blunt about it, we physicists don't really know. There's a controversy among physicists as to what happens. Some people think that stars are simply crushed into nothingness and, well, that's it. Period. End of story. The black hole has just had lunch. Other people say, well, not so fast. Perhaps black holes can be gateways. Gateways to another universe. And then the question is, well, what lies on the other end of that universe? And again, we're now entering the realm of science fiction because Einstein's equations break down. They break down at the two most interesting points in space and time. First, the center of a black hole. Einstein's equations are useless at that point. Einstein's equations do predict that black holes might be used as time machines or gateways to other universes, but these equations are unreliable because the gravitational force at the center of a black hole becomes infinite, and that's nonsense. It just means that Einstein's equations are incomplete. The second place where Einstein's equations break down is the center of the Big Bang, another very interesting place. We simply don't know what happened before the Big Bang. Well, now we have something called string theory, which is what I do for a living. That's my day job. And in principle, we might be able to answer these questions of what happens if you go through a black hole or what happens if you go before the Big Bang. And string theory seems to indicate that if our universe is a bubble of some sort, then there are perhaps other bubble universes out there that are also expanding. And if these bubble universes collide, or these bubble universes peel off a baby universe, then perhaps that's the Big Bang. So it's fair game now to ask what happened before the Big Bang. But what about time travel? Well, again, we have to rely on string theory. String theory is not advanced enough to answer that question. But if time is a river, as Einstein said, then that leaves open the possibility that the river of time can have whirlpools. And if the river of time has whirlpools, these are called closed time-like loops, and it allows you to leave, let's say, your office, and come back before you left. In other words, you might be able to come back yesterday. Now, this, of course, is all nonsense, you might say to yourself, but hey, these are logical conclusions of Einstein's equations and perhaps may even be allowed by string theory. So our next guest is Dr. Richard Gott of Princeton talking about time travel.

And now I'd like to introduce our very special guest today. Once again, we have with us Professor J. Richard Gott III. He's a professor at Princeton University, and he's the author of a book called Time Travel in Einstein's Universe, The Physical Possibilities of Travel Through Time. Now, just remember that we're not talking about some inventor in a laboratory in his basement creating a time machine by which you can erase certain rather embarrassing events in your history. We are, in fact, talking about hard physics. We're talking about, perhaps one day, a civilization much more advanced than ours, or perhaps maybe even our descendants thousands of years from now, may have the ability to manipulate the energy of a star, in which case they may be able to create a time machine capable of changing the past. And so the question is time travel possible,

0: given the fact that there are all sorts of horrible paradoxes you can get if you go backwards in time, for example, and shoot your parents before you're born. So once again today, our guest is Professor J. Richard Gott III, a professor at Princeton University, and we are talking about time machines and time travel. The first question for you, Professor Gott, is how did you first get interested in physics?
1: Well, I got interested in astronomy when I was about 8 years old. I belonged to a stargazer group that was organized by our junior astronomical society, and so I had a telescope, and astronomy was a hobby of mine in high school. And when I became interested in physics in high school and so forth, I later decided to take my physics and work on astrophysics because that had always been a hobby and of particular interest to me.
0: And was there anything about the romance of the stars, anything about, for example, looking for intelligent life in outer space or wondering where the universe came from? Was there anything specific about astronomy that fascinated you?
1: Well, I was particularly interested in the Big Bang theory. At that time, this was a bit before Penzias and Wilson had discovered the cosmic microwave background radiation. So I was always a fan of the Big Bang theory versus the, as opposed to the steady state theory.
0: Okay. And I understand today you're affiliated with the Intel Science Talent Search, or formerly known as the Westinghouse Science Talent Search. So tell us a little bit about your experience judging high school kids.
1: Well, for many years I was the judge, chairman of the judges for the first Westinghouse, and then it's now sponsored by Intel, the Intel Science Talent Search. And this is a wonderful science competition. It's the oldest and most prestigious competition for high school students in science in the country. And five of its winners have gone on to win Nobel Prizes. So it's a wonderful contest, and it's ask you to do a piece of real research and submit your research just like you would write a research paper and so forth. So unlike a test of some sort, it's really you just try research, and we look at your research. So it's kind of like if you were a baseball camp, you know, you could test people out by seeing how fast they ran down to first base. That would give you some idea of how they might play baseball. But a baseball scout would tell you that it's really, if you're scouting for the major leagues, you really want to see people actually play baseball. So this gives students a chance to do real research projects, which are fun. And many people that enter this contest, they fall in love with doing research and do it for the rest of their lives. And many of the winners of this contest have gone on to wonderful careers in science. So I would encourage people to apply for it. 40 winners come to Washington each year, and they give out very large college scholarships, and it's a very exciting thing.
0: Okay, now let's talk about time travel in particular. There's a movie hitting the silver screen right now called Terminator 3, where killer robots from the future come back to harass us in the past. So what started your romance with time machines? Because in the area of physics, most physicists tend to, at least in the old days, scoff at the whole notion of going backwards in time.
1: Well, I got interested in time travel by exploring some solutions to Einstein's equations. Einstein developed his theory of general relativity, which is his theory of curved space-time to explain gravity. And we take this theory very seriously because when he finally solved the equations for this in 1915, they made predictions about light bending or as it would pass near the sun. And these were checked experimentally, and Einstein was found to be right and Newton was found to be wrong. So since then, people have been interested in exploring exact solutions to Einstein's equations. And you've heard of probably the most famous one is the black hole solution. That's an exact solution to Einstein's equations. So we take black holes seriously, even though they're quite extraordinary objects, because they do solve Einstein's equations of gravity. So

0: I got interested in cosmic strings. These are theoretical objects that are dense threads of energy left over after the Big Bang that are predicted in about half the theories of unified particle physics in the early universe. We haven't found them yet, but we are searching for them. And I found an exact solution for one cosmic string, what the geometry around one cosmic string would look like. And William Hiscock found the same solution independently of me, so we're given joint credit for this solution to Einstein's equations. And then later, I investigated two moving cosmic strings, what an exact solution would look like if two strings were to pass each other. And I indeed found an exact solution for that geometry. And it turned out that if the strings were moving fast enough, but still slower than the speed of light, that this was a solution that would allow you to circle around the cosmic strings and arrive back home before you started. So it would allow time travel to the past. And there have been a number of general relativity solutions like this. The first one was found by famous mathematician Kurt Gödel in 1949. It's a rotating universe that we don't live in that kind of universe, but it's an interesting solution to the equations that allows time travel to the past. And if there's one solution like that, there could be others. And then Kip Thorne and his associates found wormhole solutions that allowed time travel to the past. So it's extremely interesting that these equations of Einstein's, of general relativity, themselves, and this is our best theory of gravity at the time, seem to allow solutions that allow time travel to the past. So I got interested in it just from trying to understand Einstein's equations with objects that we were interested in.
1: Okay, now let's talk about the movies. Everyone likes the movies, and
0: yeah.
1: People have seen a lot of movies where we have black holes that are rotating very rapidly.
0: Right.
1: And according to mathematician Roy Kerr in 1963, he did find a solution of Einstein's equations where if you pass through the ring, not a point, but a ring that's spinning very rapidly, you would wind up on a parallel universe, perhaps even in a distant point in time. So could you elaborate about what happens if you, heaven forbid, fall through a black hole and make it, quote, to the other side, unquote?
0: Well, this was an unperturbed black hole. It's the solution to Einstein's equations, and this is one that's left alone completely, and you ignore the effects of Hawking radiation, which we can mention later. But this first solution for a rotating black hole showed that if you traveled inside the black hole, instead of a singular point in the center, you would find, as you said, a ring singularity. If you passed through the ring, you could navigate your spaceship in such a way that you could travel back in time. And then after leaving this region, you could go and pop out into another universe, sort of like getting on an elevator at a store and going up to the first, going from the first floor to the second, and you could get out on the second floor universe. Then later you could go out and go up to a third floor universe and so forth. But there was no getting back to the first floor. There, once you went in the rotating black hole, it was not possible to come back outside and brag to your friends about your adventures. But quite interestingly, there was a region of time travel that was trapped inside the rotating black hole in Kerr's solution.
1: Okay, now let's say you go through the black hole and you're not crushed by gravity because it's, you know, gravity is spread out a little bit throughout the ring. However, there are some naysayers who say, wait a minute, let's not go so fast. And you mentioned that the black hole was not perturbed. So could you tell us a little bit about some of the naysayers who say that maybe you can't make it quite all the way through that black hole?
0: Well, the trouble is that when you pass inside this black hole and you pass into the region of time travel, if you're looking back outside, you're seeing the history of the external universe as you're passing outside. And in Mr. Kerr's solution, as you passed into the region of time travel, you would be able to see the entire future history of the universe pass before your eyes. Now, you might say, well, this is a good thing, very interesting for historians. You get to see the whole future history of the universe in a finite amount of time. But the trouble is those photons coming in would be infinitely blue shifted and become, instead of visible photons, they would become ultraviolet and gamma ray photons. So these could kill you. You have to pass them on your way into the region of time travel. Other effects need to be considered, too, like the fact that the black hole may evaporate. Would it be expected to evaporate from Hawking radiation, which cuts off your view of the very late history of the universe, but also induces other effects, with quantum effects on the inside of the black hole? So the situation is that some people have explored this situation, Mr. Burko, for one, Amos Ory, and they have found that you traveling to the region of time travel, you would probably pass a singularity. The curvature of space-time would become infinite. However, it takes a very brief amount of time for this to occur, so the singularity may be weak in the sense that it may not tear your body completely apart. And also, quantum effects would be expected to knock out any infinities in the solution. So the trouble is that we don't really know exactly what happens to you when you go inside a rotating black hole, and we may need a theory of quantum gravity to explain this. We know how gravity behaves on macroscopic, ordinary scales. Einstein's theory gives us a wonderful and very well-checked theory of that, but we don't know how gravity behaves on microscopic scales, and to understand what would really happen going into a black hole, we may need to know that.
1: Okay, well, we have had on this radio show several people who work in superstring theory, like I do, and yes, we do look at these things. However, the theory is not very well developed yet. So let's ask a hypothetical question. Let's say you are an advanced civilization, like we see in the movies. An advanced civilization that can move planets and move stars. I mean, really powerful technology we're having here now.
0: Yeah.
1: With that kind of technology, do you think that someone could go through the ring to perhaps a parallel universe or perhaps in time, or it's just simply not known in terms of what we know about quantum gravity? Or do most people think, bah, humbug, you just can't do it?
0: Well, I think that the... if you were using my cosmic strings, what a super civilization would try to do is find a loop of cosmic strings. Cosmic strings either are infinite, they have no end, so either they're infinite, if we found them, they're either infinite or they come in loops. So you can think of spaghetti or spaghetti-os. So find one of the spaghetti-os, one of the loops, manipulate it so that it collapses by a large factor, and you could arrange it with your massive spaceship flying around it so that the two sides of the string would pass each other at the speed required to make a time machine. But I was able to show in that case that this would also be in grave danger of forming a black hole. In fact, it would likely form a black hole. So the regions of time travel would likely be trapped inside, just as we've talked about in the rotating black hole case. So I think one thing to emphasize is that these are projects that really, this loop would weigh half the mass of our own galaxy. So we're talking about projects that really only a super civilization could attempt. But as you say, we're interested in finding out whether a civilization with arbitrarily large powers but still operating under the laws of physics could do it. And I think probably until we really get a theory of quantum gravity, we can't say for sure whether they would succeed or not.
1: Okay, now let's talk about the wormhole, because on Star Trek, they simply zap through wormholes to the other side of the galaxy. Now, if you had a black hole, there is a problem there, and that is it's a one-way ticket. It's basically a roach motel. You go in and you never check out again. It's a one-way trip. However, these wormholes that we see on Star Trek are transversible. You go back and forth, back and forth. It's like taking a Sunday drive right through a wormhole. So tell us a little bit about wormholes and whether or not they're practical.
0: Well, the wormhole idea got started when Carl Sagan, who was writing this book, Contact, which later became a famous movie, he wanted to use a wormhole to get Jodie Foster from one part of the

0: galaxy to another. And so he called up his friend Kip Thorne and said, listen, I'd like to get the physics right here. What about the physics of wormholes? So Kip Thorne and his associates investigated this, and they found out that in order to transverse it back and forth, you had to prop it open with some what we call negative energy density stuff. This is stuff that weighs less than zero. In other words, you'd have to add mass to this to get back to zero. It's stuff that weighs less than zero. Well, that's very strange stuff, but you might say, well, that's strange. You wouldn't expect to find that. But curiously, we do know of a quantum mechanical effect, the Casimir effect, which is one where if you take two parallel metal conducting plates and you put them very close together, the quantum vacuum state in between the two plates actually acquires a negative energy density. It weighs less than zero. So Kip Thorne was proposing, and similar effects occur in connected with Hawking radiation and black holes and so forth. So we know of quantum effects that can induce negative energy density states. So what Kip Thorne proposed to do was to cover the mouth of each wormhole with a conducting plate and put them close to each other in the wormhole tunnel, 10 to the minus 10 centimeters apart, so that they introduced a large negative energy density. And then you could traverse by opening trap doors in these metal plates. You could traverse the wormhole and not be killed. Again, the engineering effects of this were enormous. The wormhole he was talking about involved 200 million solar masses, 200 million times the mass of the sun. So, but again, he was interested to know whether these things were possible in principle at all under the laws of general relativity.
1: Okay, well, let's say you want to build one of these things, okay? People talk about these things. Paul Davies, who we actually had on the radio show a few years ago, even wrote a book about how to build a time machine, okay?
0: Sure.
1: Now, again, one of the problems is you have to get negative energy if you go the route of the wormhole. And then the question is, well, how do you get negative energy in large quantities? The Casimir effect is very tiny. It takes laboratory instruments, very delicate instruments, to measure this effect. However, we want to just rip space and time apart and change the topology of the universe. So if you were once again a very advanced civilization, how could you possibly assemble large quantities of negative energy to open up a wormhole?
0: Well, the mechanism that's being used is to bring the plates very close together. The plates are pulling you toward each other. This effect has been measured in the lab. And if you let the plates go very close to each other, you can get a very large amount of negative energy density. You have to engineer this so that the plates can go. In Kip Thorne's case, he was having them 10 to the 10th centimeters, 10 to the minus 10 centimeters apart. So that's the mechanism that's used. How do you get the wormhole in the first place? The idea here was that space-time on very small scales, 10 to the minus 33 centimeters, microscopic scales, may be sponge-like. The quantum fluctuations might be causing little microscopic wormholes to be forming all the time. And so the idea would be to find one of those and somehow enlarge it. This was Thorne's proposal, and make it large enough so and then you could keep propping it open with this negative energy density stuff. So no doubt it's an extraordinarily difficult feat, but we're interested to know whether it's possible in principle.
1: Okay, well, there's even a television commercial now I was watching talking about building a wormhole to deliver products to the customers. So the idea of wormholes is out there. However, the advertisement stumbles on this whole question of, well, how do you energize this thing with negative energy? So you mentioned the Casimir effect. Where else in the universe can we find negative energy? It's a very exotic kind of thing. It's not the kind of thing we see in the laboratory. Where else in the universe can we find negative energy?
0: Well, black holes is one location. When Stephen Hawking was working on black holes, one of the things he proved was that if once you formed a black hole, it would only get bigger. Its horizon, as it were, would only get bigger. And so as it gobbled more and more material, in fact, he proved a theorem that if energy density was always positive, the black hole, if you just add energy density to it, the black hole would always get bigger. But then people started to think about what would happen to a black hole with quantum effects, and Stephen Hawking showed that black holes actually evaporate. And so over time, there's a quantum vacuum effect in the empty space around the black hole that you have vacuum fluctuations that cause particles to be emitted from the black hole and then also cause the black hole to lose energy. And so if you look at the quantum vacuum state that exists around the black hole, which Stephen Hawking found, it has a slight negative energy density, which steals energy from the black hole and causes it to evaporate. And so that's an example of a naturally occurring phenomena that we expect is occurring every day.
1: Now, Paul Davies, in his book on how to build a time machine, stumbles over this very same question, and he mumbles that, well, maybe we can build banks of laser beams. Lasers can have positive and negative, what are called squeeze states, yeah. And he doesn't explain how to do it. And this is, of course, the key question. What is the gasoline? What is the energy that drives your machine? And he mumbles and says, well, maybe one day we'll have huge banks of lasers that we could fire into our chamber to prop open the mouth of a wormhole. Are you impressed by that book?
0: Well, I probably wouldn't use lasers. I mean, I still think the Casimir effect that Thorne talked about is the most promising proposal to get the negative energy density state. We know it produces a negative energy density state, and the engineering question is, you know, can you build these plates, you know, close enough together? This is an extraordinarily challenging engineering solution. But he was going to do this by having electrically charged plates. The electric charge would keep the plate from collapsing. The repulsion of the electric charges would keep the plate from collapsing, and to put the two plates very close together. So I think that's the original Kip Thorne and his associates proposal is still the most, if you will, practical one. And this is really something that we've observed in the lab. So I think it's by that turn, they were trying for a conservative solution that involved physics that we understand.
2: And if you want more information about time travel, then get a copy of my latest book, Physics of the Impossible, which has a complete discussion of space-time and time travel and interdimensional travel. And I want to thank you, the listener, for making Physics of the Impossible a national bestseller.

Well, I'm afraid that's it for Exploration. So once again, our first special guest today was Professor Fulvia Melia, Chairman of the Physics Department at the University of Arizona and one of the world's leading authorities on black holes. And in the second half of Exploration, we brought on Professor Richard Gott of Princeton University, who, believe it or not, has his own particular design for going backwards in time. And if you want a copy of today's program, call the Pacifica Program Service at 1-800-735-0230. That's 1-800-735-0230 for a copy of today's program. Once again, this is Dr. Michio Kaku, Professor of Theoretical Physics here in New York City. Check out my website, www.mkaku.org, mkaku.org. Good day.

My gosh, I'm jittery today. Welcome, everyone. You're listening to KPPQLP Ventura. This is Mincemeat. I'm Nora, and let's get started with Simo Cell and Abdullah Miniawi, 104.1 FM, also streaming on the MyTuner app because we're everywhere. We're worldwide, you know?

Hey, that was a Gabor Zappo 1968 release, Some Velvet Morning, on an album called Bacchanal. Before that, we heard Pink Lady Opera by Anastasia Coop. And before that, a song called Living Emojis by Simo Cell and Abdullah Miniawi. Now we've got something newer from Do Mama.

a few lines from Frank O'Hara. A poem called Poem. The fluorescent tubing burns like a Bobby Soxer's ankles, the white paint, the green leaves, and an old champagne bottle, and the formica shelves going up in the office, and the formica desktops over the white floor. What kind of an office is this anyway? I'm so nervous about my life, the little of it I can get a hold of, so I call up Kenneth in Southampton, and presto. He's leaning on the shelf in the kitchen 3 hours away while Janice is drying her hair, which has prevented her from hearing my voice through the telephone company ear blacker. Why black a clean ear? Kenneth, you are really the backbone of a tremendous poetry nervous system which keeps sending messages along the wireless luxuriance of distraught experiences and hysterical desires so to keep things humming and have nothing go off the trackless tracks. And once more, you have balanced me precariously on the wilderness wish of wanting to be everything to everybody everywhere. As the vigor of Africa through the corridor, the sands of Sahara still tickle in my jockey shorts, the air conditioner grunts like that dad, and the phone clicks as your glasses bump the receiver to say, we are in America, and it is all right not to be elsewhere.

back in the day when I was younger. Hunger, looking to fill me belly with that rallies. Bullshit. Pull off like it was supposed to be pulled. Full of the chick I was, stone like them white boys. When them white

Yowza, that was Cotton Top, a song called Cotton Top by a band, High Rise. Before that was Elevators, Me and You by Outkast, a classic. Classic in my lifetime. Next up we've got Poder del Alma, Rotten Fruit.

American hero Harriet Tubman could be bumping the 7th president of the U.S. from his spot on the $20 bill. NPR says more than 600,000 votes were cast in the contest 10-week run, and now a petition's been sent to President Obama asking him to order the Secretary of the Treasury to replace Andrew Jackson on the $20 bill. Tubman beat out other contenders like Eleanor Roosevelt and Rosa Parks in the Women on 20s campaign, which has been fighting to put a woman on the $20 bill. And there's been some symbolic importance to Tubman being on the 20. It's the amount of money she was given by the government as her monthly pension after she worked as a nurse, scout, cook, and spy during the Civil War. That's after she escaped from slavery and led several missions to free other slaves through the Underground Railroad. But changing the bill isn't an overnight operation. It's a process that can take years. Women on 20s hopes to have a female on the bill by the year 2020 to celebrate the 100th anniversary of women getting the right

0: Welcome to Wells Fargo. Para servicio en español.
1: Banker.
0: For account access or questions, say your
1: banker.
0: Account or... To better assist you, I'll need your account number first. Say
1: banker.
0: Or enter... I'll connect you to a banker, but first, please use...
1: Banker.
0: All right, please hold while I transfer you to a banker. This call may be monitored or recorded.
2: If you have questions about your accounts due to the recently announced resolutions between Wells Fargo and the Los Angeles City Attorney, Consumer Financial Protection Bureau, or the Office of the Comptroller of the Currency, press 1. Otherwise, please remain on the line.
3: Good afternoon. Welcome to Wells Fargo Premier Banking. My name is LaQuisha. To assist you better, may I please have your first and last name?
1: Hi, LaQuisha. My name is Stephen Mack. And actually, I think...
4: I never get lonesome.
1: Yeah, actually,
4: never
1: phone call
4: in the day.
1: To get my car replaced.

0: Mother,
1: wherever the hell he is.
0: Hungry,
2: and you know, it's just really
0: got no money to eat.
2: I
0: never get lonesome, especially in the night, and you are gone. I never get lonesome, long as a rooster crows.

0: listening to Mincemeat. I'm DJ Nora. We just heard Arthur Russell with a song called I Never Get Lonesome. Before that was a man having some trouble with Wells Fargo, making a friend. And before that was Chrissy Zebby Tembo with Oh Yeah Yeah, as well as some news about
1: Kmart shoppers.
0: Harriet Tubman on the $20 bill.
1: Of sweaters and shaker knits, cottons, and jacquards are available in the newest colors and styles. Our fleece tops and pants for men's and boys are made in the USA and are available in a rainbow of colors at a low Kmart price.
0: This is what was spinning at Kmart in 1989.
1: A party, the key to success is organization.
0: Ain't that the truth?
1: Rubbermaid makes all the things you need to put your home in order. For the kitchen, you'll find everything from organizers to sinkware to servant savers. Not to mention a Rubbermaid waste paper basket with a dual-action lid.
0: My mother tells me that I am just biding time. She means it as a push toward not biding time. She wants me to lead a readable life, one that can be read as worthwhile and successful. My mother is not overly concerned with happiness, its fruitless pursuit or otherwise. As far as she can remember, there was only pain connected to the joy of childbirth. She remembers the pain and wants it to have been worthwhile for a reasonable life. As I watch the mother's mouth move, I ask myself, am I often troubled by constipation? Have I ever vomited love or coughed up blame? Is anything wrong with my mind? That's Claudia Rankine, a couple lines from Don't Let Me Be Lonely. And now back to the Kmart shopping music.

All right, that was Mitski with a song called Square off of her 2013 album, Retired from Sad, New Career in Business. And next up, a song by A.R. Kane. I'm going to tell you the name now in case I don't catch you after. What's All This Then? That's what it's called. This has been Mincemeat. I'm Nora. 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And What's All This Then? And then I might play you out with some more people eating each other, but we'll see. Thanks, guys.

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And this is Dipped in Velvet. 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Let's let the night begin.

You're listening to Dipped in Velvet. I'm your host, James Marcus. Pull up a chair. Turn the lights down a little bit. Tonight we've got about an hour of jazz, blues, and soul right here. No particular destination in mind, just the kind of music that knows how to fill the room at this hour.

booty butt. Tonight we're easing into a lot of good stuff. We got some smoky jazz, velvet voices, midnight grooves, and songs feel like they're made for a room with low lights and open windows. So find your place, roll the windows down, find that corner. 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This is Ray.

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Yeah, boy. Man, we got a great show for you tonight. So excited you're here. Sink in.

Godfather of Soul right there. You know, people talk about jazz, soul as like these separate traditions, but a night like tonight feels like they're really just the same conversation. Rhythm, feeling, improvisation, James Brown, he understood all of it. Hope you're grooving. Let's keep going.

Oliver Nelson. Oliver Nelson was one of those musicians who could do everything. He could play, compose, arrange. He wrote the song Stolen Moments for this album, The Blues and the Abstract Truth, which came out in 1961. Eric Dolphy on that record, Freddie Hubbard, Bill Evans, and Murderer's Row right there. The song's been recorded probably 1,000 times, but I love the fact that it still makes me feel like it's nighttime. All right, we're going to switch over to Paul. Paul Desmond, one of those musicians who made it look effortless. Sink in.

Paul Desmond. Up next, we're going to get a little funky. Gene Russell. Right before that, we're going to play some Ray Charles.

Gene Russell playing Get Down. It's a pianist out of LA. Getting funky. Up next, Bobby Tommy's. Bobby Timmons. It's a prelude to a kiss.

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Let's continue through the night.

All right. You're halfway through Dipped in Velvet. 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

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I love that version. 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

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Just want to say, whoever's listening out there, you are amazing. You're beautiful. Just keep going. Keep being you. It's a big world. Lots of dreams. 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Keep spreading them. 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

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The bottom of it. You've been listening to Dipped in Velvet. It's a little late night hiding place for old records, soft shadows, and songs that know how to linger after the lights go out. Just want to thank you for spending the part of your night here with me. I hope the music gave you somewhere to go. Or at least gave your night colors. 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Just keep a little swing in your step. Keep a little velvet on your collar. And don't let the world make you too sharp. I'm James Marcus, and this has been Dipped in Velvet. You are amazing. Take good care of that soul of yours. I'll see you here next time.

0: 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I'll be waiting.
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4: Ladies and gentlemen, remember, what was his name? Jeffrey Epstein. Remember that? Remember those files that we never saw because they only released half of the ones they were supposed to by law? Well, there's one reporter in this country who has kept on that story from long before we even knew it was a story. Her name is Julie K. Brown. She writes for the Miami Herald and on Substack. And she's got some new information this week about where and what was going on that island. It was in the U.S. Virgin Islands. It was called Little St. Vincent. Isn't that cute? Little St. Vincent. Come on here, baby. Let me just check you under the chin. The governor of the Virgin Islands, apparently, according to Brown's reporting, didn't wink. It totally closed its eyes to what Epstein was doing on the island. That was possibly because the most prominent government and elected officials, she reports, were paid millions of dollars by Epstein in the form of salaries, campaign contributions, and consultant fees. Now, that was some protection, but he also ingratiated himself with the island's elite. And according to Brown, ingratiated himself with the customs agents at the airport by giving them turkeys. The good news is, at least he didn't assault the turkeys. Hello, welcome to the show.

from New Orleans, Louisiana. I'm Harry Shearer. Breathing a sigh of relief, sympathy for those somewhat east of us and west of us. Hurricanes are coming to California. Things are changing. Who would have thunk it? Anyway, I'm welcoming you to this edition of the show. And now, ladies and gentlemen, news of AI. Before it's too late.

0: through that. AI, singing about AI. Speaking of AI, we're not supposed to call it AI anymore. I'm going to call it AI. OpenAI, they're still calling themselves AI. What's the matter with people? As astounded mathematicians, after releasing hundreds of new mathematical findings this week, I didn't know they were losting. The company published over 370 mathematical results across a variety of topics, such as algebra, that was the end of it for me, theoretical computer science, and mathematical logic, showcasing what some of its most advanced artificial intelligence models are capable of, according to The Guardian. Last month, the company solved the Navier-Stokes equation. I worked on that for about half. One of the world's toughest mathematical problems, with a $1 million reward for anyone who cracked it. The achievement prompted concerns from leaders in the field of mathematics, that is, not just a field, who say that the Frontier Lab should not be testing the most advanced mathematical problems on proprietary AI models because they're not accessible to the broader field of mathematicians. The Institute for Advanced Study in Princeton, New Jersey, an independent group of mathematical experts, said it does not endorse the practice. Quote, "It's now the case that AI can output mathematical arguments in situations without the human who prompted it being able to understand the arguments, verify them, or take responsibility for them." Sounds like a relief, doesn't it? No, that's a statement from the organization. Quote, "We believe that human understanding of mathematics remains of paramount importance," or Paramount Warner's importance nowadays. "How, in this new era, can we work towards a new paradigm that includes human understanding of mathematics as part of responsible scholarly output?" The center asks. It's an institute, actually. To address concerns from the mathematics community, OpenAI announced it's going to work with the Institute for Advanced Study in order to give, quote, "mathematicians a voice in how we move forward," unquote. I bet it's a high soprano, but the company did not indicate that it would stop testing its AI models with these advanced problems. Experts in the field, there they are again, say they worry OpenAI is not doing the due diligence required to vet those results. In an interview with the New York Times, Tristan Buckmaster, an NYU mathematician who was working on the Navier-Stokes problem, said mathematicians who were prompting AI models to solve equations could be providing information that helped the model get to the result. Quote, "There's likely to be a bunch of results where they take someone's work and then take it to completion," Buckmaster said. The advisory board has also asked that AI labs grant equitable access to their AI models for the global mathematics community. Quote, "The use of proprietary internal models by AI labs to do mathematical research risks creating a two-tier system where labs outrun the rest of the field, effectively alienating the mathematical community from its own discipline." Unquote. That group. And AI-generated child sexual abuse material is proliferating online. The amount of illegal material investigated this year already exceeds that total for last year. This again from The Guardian. Analysts at the Internet Watch Foundation, you have one of those, have found more photorealistic child sexual abuse material in the first half of this year than for the whole of the primary year. It's based in the UK. It monitors abuse material globally. Tom?
1: Globally.
0: Yeah. Said it had assessed 6,310 AI images that met the legal definition of child sexual abuse, 40% higher than last year's total. That was only 4,500, a little more. Instances of AI-made child sexual abuse material have been rising for several years, with a huge surge in videos in particular, although the latest figures from the IWF referred only to still images. The majority of the images seen by analysts were of girls and of children aged 7 to 13. If only Jeffrey were. The IWF said the figures underlined the need for new statutory regulations on AI. Yeah, that's going to happen right around the corner. And no tech giant has been more aggressive in putting AI in front of school children than Google. This, according to the Wall Street Journal, the search engine juggernaut's ubiquitous presence in American classrooms through Chromebooks and its software partnerships with schools have provided a critical launch pad for its AI tools to reach kids. The rollout has helped push many students to become academically and emotionally dependent on AI. According to interviews with more than 60 teachers, school officials, parents, children, and clinicians, Google's own researchers have written that the technology can pose elevated risks to children. They struggle to distinguish chatbots from human interaction and has potential for cognitive and emotional harm. That's according to interviews with current and former Google employees and a review of more than a dozen Google research papers. Remember when they were the don't be evil people? Now they're the cognitive and emotional harm people. It's a journey. Quote, we're doing this experiment on an entire generation on cognitive development with no control group, says Michael Rodriguez, a former Google research scientist who left last year. He said people inside Google privately worried among themselves about how their AI use was affecting their own cognitive skills. Quote, it's really uncertain what that's going to lead to in terms of learning, unquote. Are those quotes? I can't recognize. A Google spokeswoman said that studies show that AI tools paired with teacher-led instruction can help students learn more effectively. Quote, teachers around the world use our technology every day. Because they work every day, I guess. Oh, because it solves real classroom challenges and helps improve learning outcomes, she said, the Google spokeswoman. Google focuses on encouraging critical thinking and has specific protections for users under 18, she added, including to prevent emotional dependence. Really? Like not using the word I? That would do it. This machine likes you. Doesn't quite sound the same. While school children are encountering Google's AI tools on school-issued Chromebooks, teachers and parents note that students are accessing AI also through other chatbots, your ChatGPT, and other forms of screen time are wearing away attention as well. Overall, AI, along with social media and smartphone use, has contributed to a drop in reading skills worldwide. That's according to the Organization for Economic Cooperation and Development. Student scores fell to their lowest average in a quarter century last year on the world's largest comparative educational survey. That survey assessed 760,000 15-year-olds in 91 countries. The scores on that survey here in the U.S., scores for reading fell 14 points from the first time the survey was taken 4 years ago. Survey also asked students about their AI use, found that daily AI users who reported using the tool for specific schoolwork tasks, like drafting texts for writing assignments, had science scores an average of 20 points lower than students who said they never used AI. That's equivalent to about a year's worth of schooling. Thank you, Google. Now, ladies and gentlemen, you're probably aware that this week, as a matter of fact, the end of the week, speech on Friday, the felon in chief had some remarks about his feelings. Talked about his feelings. You know, he's got feelings just like any other machine. Now, I know that a lot of you, when you are afraid that you may be hearing the actual voice of the felon in chief. For your own protection, tend to turn off the TV or the radio or the whatever you're listening to. So I've taken the I've taken the responsibility of having a second generation talking computer here with us to read those words. Please welcome Ralph Jr.

United States of America, represented by me as your president, should have received the Nobel Peace Prize, but didn't. And this is an indelible stain on the country of Norway, and those people that made such a disgraceful and embarrassing decision. The Nobel Peace Prize has been forever discredited by a handful of radical ideologues who are anti-democracy and really enemies of civilization. We will not forget, Norway, that you didn't give this prize. Despite all of this and all of these unbelievable accomplishments, the Nobel Prize was given out today to a liberal person who works at the United Nations, who nobody has ever heard of.

to most people, Creed is a band that represents the turn of the millennium when it was one of the biggest musical acts in the world with its 1999 stadium anthem, Higher. Many people found out later that was mostly about Jesus, but it was inescapable on rock radio. Lately on Instagram, Higher has been linked to all kinds of other moments. Users around the internet have noticed that the social media platform keeps suggesting, if not insisting, that Creed would be the perfect soundtrack to whatever it is they're posting. While the rest of the world may have relegated the song to karaoke, the Instagram algorithm seems to be proposing it to accompany anything that might be photographed or filmed. The photo of a dog in a grassy field would look more adorable, accompanied by Higher, by Creed. A short video of a family barbecue, well, some flavor added with Higher, by Creed. A picturesque sunset over a favorite lake, Higher, by Creed, might be just the bonus special effect that nature needed. Quote, one person writing on X, I can't prove it, but pretty sure Creed is paying Meta to suggest their song Higher on all Instagram stories. Another user wrote, is it a user or used? Posted on Instagram about how Instagram always tries to make me add Higher by Creed to my stories, and it turns out it's happening to other people. I feel like I'm uncovering a big conspiracy, unquote. Further, another, quote, Instagram really wanted me to add Higher by Creed to the picture of Caesar salad I posted. They almost had me this time. Quote, that song is always recommended to me too, said an Instagram spokesperson when asked about why Instagram keeps recommending Creed. Instagram supposedly recommends music by the same sort of methods it uses to recommend other content. Getting paid for it? No. The algorithm chooses possible songs by weighing signals like which songs you've used before or visual information about the photo or video you've selected. All that Creed now, says Instagram, was a mistake. Quote, we looked into this and found that this song is being recommended to more people than intended. We're continuing to investigate. Engineering team is working on fixing the issue. You know, uncreeding the service. The final quote comes from a communications specialist who says, what millennial was in charge of this decision? Unquote. It's a smart world.

from Air Force One on my way to a rally in Tennessee, where I'm asking people to pretend I'm on the ballot but not to try actually voting for me. It's another edition of Truth Social Audio brought to you by Trump Pillows. We bought out the MyPillow guy, and you say the difference. While doctors keep earning my trust by saying I'm the healthiest president ever, the fake news keeps having conniptions, or as my heart doctor calls them, infarctions. I hate that word. It sounds like you've got gas in your heart. But this week, their suit pants have been in a twist over a speech I gave long ago, Monday. They just used certain words I spoke, not just way out of context, but out of text itself. I said, in talking about the Iranians who want to make a deal with us so badly that they're bombing Saudi Arabia to get my attention, but I said, the Iranians might try to attack us. It would be stupid, but I said, let them hit San Diego. Let them hit Los Angeles. And then with the media left out, as I said, and then just see what happens. The news monkeys are saying I was inviting attacks on Democrat cities, which if I was doing that, I'd do it over a secure phone.

0: should have, by the way. Pete announced that an execution of a horrible murderer was going to be done by firing squad and live streamed so everyone could see it. And that started the media jackals howling. Well, here's big news. They can write this down and edit it out. The live stream is going to be hosted by yours truly. I've agreed to be the master of this historic event, which will be staged in the newly relined reflecting pool, and Lee Greenwood is considering performing. Let's see the NFL get better ratings than that. Thank you for your attention to this matter. Stay loyal.
1: True Social Audio is also brought to you by Trump Watches. So beautiful they make time stand still. So long. From New Orleans, this is LeShow. And speaking of lying, some news of the warm we'll explain momentarily.
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1: If there was a year the world began waking up to climate change, it might have been in 1988. That June, the NASA climatologist James Hansen told Congress the climate was warming and would continue to do so as long as humans pumped fossil fuel pollution into the atmosphere. And months later, the United Nations established the Intergovernmental Panel on Climate Change. And just weeks before the UN vote, according to Inside Climate News, a gentleman in Exxon's corporate research department, Frank Sproul, warned his colleagues in an internal memo, quote, "If a worldwide consensus emerges that action is needed to mitigate against greenhouse gas effects, substantial negative impacts on Exxon could occur," unquote. That memo is part of a batch of previously unreleased documents that became public earlier this year without fanfare. Where's the fanfare when you need it? No, not now. As part of an ongoing lawsuit Massachusetts filed against ExxonMobil way back in 2019, the memo was quoted in a 2023 article in the Wall Street Journal, but it has not been published in full. Several other documents are included in the filing and being reported for the first time by Inside Climate News, including more recent statements from Exxon scientists challenging the company's climate solution claims about its work on biofuels and carbon capture and storage. The documents align with hundreds of confidential files that have previously come to light through reporting by many organizations, as well as lawsuits and other sources. Experts say they provide new details on internal deliberations at Exxon from the 1980s to the 2010s. That's when Exxon was good. The release of the documents comes at a pivotal time for the oil industry and for efforts to hold it accountable for its role fueling climate change. This week, the U.S. Supreme Court heard arguments from Exxon and oil producer Suncor Energy that a lawsuit filed by the city and county of Boulder, Colorado, should be halted. The outcome of that decision could decide whether more than two dozen other claims against oil companies can proceed. The director of climate accountability at the advocacy group Public Citizen said the documents from the Massachusetts case underscore why Exxon and other companies are fighting to block the lawsuits from even proceeding to the discovery phase. That is, as you know, my favorite phase. Quote, "They're really scared of the public finding out about this reality," he said of oil companies. The Massachusetts filings, he said, suggest we have seen just a sliver of the evidence that they actually have, that they've spent decades knowingly deceiving the public about this crisis, unquote. Most of the lawsuits assert that oil companies should help pay the escalating costs being imposed on the public by climate-fueled extreme weather. What's that? Where would the... Because

because they knew the risks their products posed, but worked to publicly question climate science and stymie efforts to curb emissions. You remember stymie. Those costs have surged, topping $100 billion in the United States in four of the last 5 years. Exxon, meanwhile, reported nearly $19 billion in earnings over the first six months of this year alone. Exxon did not respond to requests for comment. It has denied misleading the public or investors about climate change. News of the warm. And in case you're wondering what's going on in the world of Musk love, Elon says SpaceX AI, the company he formed by merging SpaceX and XAI, well, there should have been an extra X in the company. Should have been SpaceXX AI. It is going to be renamed SpaceX SI after the felon-in-chief ordered U.S. federal agencies to replace artificial intelligence with super intelligence in all its communications. This, according to the British tech journal, The Register. The September 29th executive order from the White House directs federal agencies to switch from AI to SI in official communications and other non-statutory documents, you know, stuff that Congress can't stop. Musk endorsed the change, posting, quote, "No more AI, SI, it's better," unquote, and confirmed plans to rename SpaceX AI, quote, "Yes, we will make that change," unquote. As I say, Trump calls it superintelligence. It could also be called subintelligence, since it's a lot of things it doesn't know and can't and gets things wrong. And you could still call it SI. See, everybody's happy. Musk gave no date for the rebrand. SpaceXSI.com, that domain, is listed for sale right now. OpenAI was asked by a reporter for the British Tech Journal, The Register, whether it plans to rebrand as OpenSI. The company has yet to respond, but good news for them. Trump's order does not require private companies to change their names. Just Elon. Because it's Musk love. And now,

You know the agents in ICE? You know those guys and gals? I think there are there gals in ICE? Man, I'd like to find one of those. Anyway, they're going to have shock gloves issued to them. The gloves could be used to control detainees and protesters. They worked so powerfully during a military exercise, according to the Associated Press, that participants felt intense pain, stopped fighting immediately, and feared additional exposures. That's according to a previously unreleased Army study. ICE leaders are aware of the findings before signing a $16.5 million contract to purchase 6,000 pairs of shock gloves in August, according to records obtained by the watchdog group American Oversight. It shared with the Associated Press that awareness came. The shocks had a profound impact on Army employees who played the role of combative prisoners during the exercise. It took place on the military prison at Fort Leavenworth, Kansas, two years ago. Wow. Those gloves have been in waiting. The participants, several of whom were large-statured men, we like those, stopped resisting seconds after officers applied shocks by touching gloves to their skin. They were left with, quote, fatigue, soreness, and excessive apprehensiveness to being shocked again, according to the study. After experiencing the effects of the glove, participants stated just seeing the glove was enough to make them want to comply, wrote the authors. ICE has called the gloves, quote, distraction and de-escalation devices, unquote, that will be safer than other non-lethal options to subdue targets for arrest and deportation and protesters who, you know, create protests. The agency has argued the rapid compliance they cause will keep officers safe and prevent incidents from requiring potentially lethal force. We wouldn't want that. Critics have warned the gloves will give ICE another weapon to intimidate and brutalize people, even as the agency is under fire for excessive force that has left a trail of deaths and injuries across the nation, like, you know, the one day or so ago, a couple days, 3 days now. Come on. The gloves, say the critics, are easy to discharge, don't leave a mark, and have not been extensively used in settings outside of jails. The manufacturer warns they should not be used on high-risk populations, your kids, your pregnant women, your disabled people. Quote, the military assessment in ICE's own files shows that these gloves can cause intense pain and force compliance. It does not establish they're safe, says the executive director of American Oversight. Quoting, everyone should be alarmed that ICE is preparing to deploy a tool designed to inflict, at best, intense pain without showing that it's safe for the people who will be subjected to it. Unquote. That spokesperson. By the way, speaking of which, having seen at least one of the videos of the incident in New York, which happened just as I was flying out of the city, literally at the same moment, I felt it was time. That agent not only was in plain clothes, he was wearing blue jeans. So when a guy in blue jeans charges your car waving a gun, why would you step on the accelerator and take off? Meanwhile, ICE leadership told agents nationwide this week to increase immigration arrests by 1,000 more people daily. That returns it to a previous goal of 3,000 daily arrests, according to two sources familiar with the verbal directive. Why put it in writing when it's the latest sign of ongoing pressure on agents as the Trump administration doubles down on its immigration crackdown, despite some Republican unease over whom the agency is targeting. ICE also recently released a contract solicitation to expand holding space at agency offices, citing, quote, exceptionally high operational tempo with increased arrests, unquote.
With the directive on daily arrests, ICE returns to a previous White House imposed push to arrest 3,000 people a day, an unprecedented number that the agency has previously struggled to meet. No. ICE had recently been taking around 2,000 people into custody daily on average, a target that officials had wanted to sustain. They were also instructed to try to reach 19,000 arrests per week, which accounts for the fact that there are generally fewer arrests over the weekend and not as many officers in the field, one source said. The source stressed the agency is trying to push officers to arrest as many people as possible for deportation. For comparison, in late June, ICE arrested just over 12,500 people in a week, according to the Deportation Data Project. That marked what they consider a high point. And of course, you know as well as I do, ladies and gentlemen, the order to up the quota in the first place, and the order to up it, were the work of Stephen Miller, then as now, head of the Stephen Miller Band.

Deborah. We got orders to grab ya. Una ultra palabra. Abracadabra.

0: I just want to say one word to you. Just one word.
1: Yes, sir.
0: Are you listening?
1: Yes, I am.
0: Microplastics. Think about it. Will you think about it?
1: Yes, I will.
0: Enough said.
2: Microplastics. Yeah, I'm thinking about it now, too. Were detected in all 22 rivers and streams tested across the Delaware River watershed. That's according to a report, a study, actually, from Penn Environment Research and Policy Center. It documented plastic contamination in waterways that provide, you know, drinking water to more than 14 million people. Researchers collected samples from the Delaware River and tributaries in Pennsylvania, New Jersey, New York, and Delaware. The samples were tested at the Academy of Natural Sciences in Philadelphia. Well, that explains it. The findings indicate microplastic contamination extends throughout the multi-state watershed, from the Delaware Water Gap to the Delaware Bay. Maybe it's the word Delaware that... Quote, the study shows that the extent of microplastic pollution in our waterways is significant, says David Valinsky, senior scientist at the Academy of Natural Sciences at Drexel University. I think that's somewhere there. Valinsky cited potential risks to aquatic organisms from ingesting plastics and from chemicals and other contaminants that can attach to the microplastic particles. Wouldn't you want to attach? Microplastics are plastic particles measuring less than 5 millimeters. The particles can be ingested by wildlife and can carry contaminants, including those forever chemicals and PCBs, according to the report. The Delaware River watershed supports hundreds of animal species in addition to serving as a drinking water source for millions of people. Microplastics have also been detected in human bodies. Here's one right here. Look, through the study, but it focused on contamination in the watershed rather than measuring human health effects. Why would you want to do that? Ladies and gentlemen, here's the first. The non-apology of the week. Well, maybe it's a second, but anyway. Prince Harry and Meghan Markle are not, according to People magazine, planning to apologize to Prince William and Kate Middleton. That's from a source telling that to People, disputing a new report about a purported apology plan from the UK's Express newspaper. It reported this week that the Duke and Duchess of Sussex hoped to apologize to the Prince and Princess of Wales over comments made during their 2021 interview with Oprah Winfrey, describing the reported move as part of a wider effort toward reconciliation. A source close to Harry and Meghan tells People the claim is nonsense. The outlet specifically claimed that the Sussexes plan to apologize over Meghan's revelation during the interview that there had been concerns and conversations within the royal family about how dark Prince Archie's skin might be before he was born. The report comes amid renewed attention to the relationship between the two couples following Harry and Meghan's return to the UK. On the other hand, the apology of the week.
3: We're so sorry.
2: You give and you receive. ESPN's First Take broadcast began this Thursday with a conciliatory note from host Stephen A. Smith. One day earlier, he had made light of former Philadelphia Eagles offensive lineman Lane Johnson's decision to retire from the NFL, citing a desire to address his mental health and be with his family. Quote, my intent was joking about the Eagles. Bottom line is this. It doesn't matter what my intent was. It's how it's perceived, said Smith. Here's the reality of the situation. I was wrong. And when you're wrong, you're an adult and you're a man, you have to admit that you were wrong. I was wrong to Lane Johnson. I was wrong to the Philadelphia Eagles. I messed up because I made light of the issue of mental health, which he said was not his intent. With all of the live television he's part of, Smith said he'll inevitably make some mistakes. He commended the fellow ESPN employee who immediately told him his comments were coming off as insensitive. Back to Smith. I apologize. I need to do better, and I will. The apology of the week, a copyrighted feature of this broadcast. And finally this week, higher exposure to commonly used insecticides is associated with lower sperm quality in men. That's according to a new study that adds to a growing body of evidence about the reproductive health risks of pesticides. The study is published in Frontiers in Endocrinology. I read it for the endocrinology. It analyzed the semen and urine samples of 179 men who attended an assisted reproductive technology clinic in Jinan, China. It found that higher neonicotinoid levels in semen were linked to a 27% drop in sperm concentration. Sperm concentrates? The study comes at a time when global fertility rates are down by more than half from where they were 50 years ago. Elon Musk has told you that. And global sperm counts have decreased by 62% over the last five decades. Researchers say there are likely a number of factors for declining sperm counts, but increasingly point to chemical exposures as key drivers and key passengers. Neonicotinoids are the world's most widely used class of insecticides. They're often used in mixtures with one another to target multiple pests. They are commonly applied as coatings to seeds planted by farmers. Residues of the chemicals can persist, but just in food and water. And ladies and gentlemen, this is the week when summer finally ended in New Orleans.
4: Open up the window, see the AC, free from the grips of the humidity. Time to tree your shorts for jeans. It's autumn in New Orleans. Just like the springtime without the bugs. Breeze is as gentle as grandma's hugs. Streets start filling up

snaking up and down the street. Glove hands clapping to the dancing feet. Friday night fish fries, white limousines, autumn in New Orleans.

got a grilling and those is willing. Fix up a mess of red beans. Welcome back to the order.

Well, ladies and gentlemen, that's going to conclude this week's edition of the show. The program returns next week, same time on this radio station, assuming this radio station is still here next week, and on the audio device of choice, of your choice, whenever you want it. Program's also now heard on Substack and Amazon Music. You have really too many choices, and it'd be just like autumn coming to where you are. If you'd agree to join with me then. Would you already? Thank you very much. Uh-huh. A tip of the show, chapeau to the San Diego and Hawaii desks. Thanks to Pam Halstead and Thomas Walsh at WWNO New Orleans for help with today's program. 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
3: 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Fireside Tales for Wolfgang, Episode 67. Greetings and salutations. I'm Hunter Ackerman, here to read some classic literature for you. Greetings and salutations. Welcome to Fireside Tales. Tonight's highlight, of course, will be part 3 of Peter Pan. I thought I would begin this evening with a poem by S. Foster Damon. I introduced... Thank you, JoJo. That's very sweet. I introduced S. Foster Damon last week and read just one poem. And I think I'll just do one more this evening as brief prelude. This poem is called You Thought I Had Forgotten by S. Foster Damon. You thought I had forgotten? Well, I had, although I never guessed I could forget those few great moments when we both went mad. The other day at someone's tea, we met, smiling, gaily, bowed, and went our several ways, complacent with successful coldness. Yet, suddenly, I was back in the old days, before you felt we ought to drift apart. It was some trick, the way your eyebrows raise, your hands, some vivid trifle with a start. Then I remembered how I lived alone, writing bad poems and eating out my heart, all for your beauty. How the time has flown. This poem is about the Venice in Italy, but though I've been there and I've had a very lovely, pleasant experience, my passions lie in a closer zip code to Venice, California. In any case, this poem is called Venice by S. Foster Damon. In a sunset glowing of crimson and gold, she lies, the glory of the world. A beached king's galley whose sails are furled, who is hung with tapestries rich and old. Beautiful as a woman is she, a woman whose autumn of life is here, proud and calm at the end of the year, with the grace that now is majesty. The sleeping waters bathe her sides, the warm blue streams of the Adrian Sea, She dreams and drowses languorously, swayed in the swaying of the tides. She is a goddess left for us, veiled with the softening veils of time. Her blue-veined breasts are now sublime, her molded torso glorious. The pity that we must come and go, while the old gold and the marble stays, forever gleaming its soft, strong blaze, calm in the early evening glow. And still, the sensitive silhouettes of the gondolas pass and leave no track, light on the tides as lilies and black in the rippling waters of long sunsets. So before we jump into part three, I'm going to give you a little synopsis of parts one and two. So, J.M. Barrie's Peter Pan. When the story opens, we're introduced to the Darling family. Mr. George Darling, honorable, but sometimes a bit bothersome. Mrs. Darling, a lovely, charming lady who keeps her household with love. The children, Wendy, John, and Michael. The nursemaid, Nana, who is a loving Newfoundland hound who takes her responsibilities extremely seriously. And Liza, the household servant and cook. The family lived happily and simply until the coming of Peter Pan. One evening, Peter Pan flew into the nursery window to search for his missing shadow. When he found it, but couldn't reattach it with soap, his sobs woke Wendy. By making her feel needed, Peter convinced Wendy that she should come away with him to Neverland, and Wendy insisted the boys must come too. Wendy, John, and Michael were ecstatic while learning to fly around the nursery room. You see, flying is necessary in order to go to Neverland. Wendy was enthralled when she learned that there was an actual fairy right there in the nursery. And finally, when Tink became still enough, Wendy thought her to be lovely. However, Tinkerbell, known as Tink to her friends, just immediately became passionately jealous of Wendy. Meanwhile, Mr. and Mrs. Darling were at a party across the street, and Nana, poor Nana, was tied up beside her doghouse outside. Nana knew there was mischief about, so she barked and barked and barked until Liza came to take Nana to show her all was fine in the nursery. But the children were only pretending to be asleep, and Liza was a bit dense, took Nana back outside. Nana, being a very smart Newfoundland hound, was not as easily fooled. She strained and strained at her chain until she tore free to go fetch Mother and Father Darling. By the time Mr. and Mrs. Darling and Nana arrived at the nursery door, the children had flown. Tonight we pick up on part three, which will begin with chapter 4, entitled The Flight. Second star to the right and straight on till morning. That, Peter had told Wendy, was the way to Neverland. But even birds carrying maps and consulting them at windy corners could not have sighted it with these instructions. Peter, you see, had said anything that came into his head. At first, his companions trusted him implicitly, and so great were the delights of flying that they wasted time circling round church spires or any other tall objects on the way that took their fantasy. John and Michael raced Michael, getting a head start. They recalled that not so long ago they had thought themselves fine fellows for being able to fly around a room. Not long ago. About how long ago? They were flying over the sea before this thought began to disturb Wendy seriously. John thought it was their second sea and their third night. Sometimes it was dark, and sometimes light, and now they were very cold, and again, too warm. They were sleepy, and that was a danger. For the moment they popped off, down they fell. The awful thing was that Peter thought that this was funny. "There he goes again," he would cry gleefully as Michael suddenly dropped like a stone. "Save him! Save him!" cried Wendy, looking with horror at the cruel sea far below. Eventually, Peter would dive through the air and catch Michael just before he could strike the sea, and it was lovely the way he did it. But he always waited till the last moment, and you felt it was his cleverness that interested him most. Peter showed them how to lie out flat on a strong wind that was going their way, and this was such a pleasant change that they tried it several times and found that they could sleep thus with security. Indeed, they would have slept longer, but Peter tired quickly of sleeping, and soon he would cry in his captain voice, "We get off here!" So they drew near the Neverland. They had been going pretty straight all the time, not perhaps so much owing to the guidance of Peter or Tink, but it was because the island was looking for them. It was only thus that any one may lose sight of those magic shores, and only thus that one may gain sight of those same shores. "There it is," said Peter calmly.
4: "What? Where?"
3: "Where all the arrows are pointing." Indeed, a million golden arrows were pointing it out to the children, all directed by their friend, the sun, who wanted them to be sure of their way before leaving them for the night. Wendy and John and Michael stood on tiptoe in the air to get their first sight of the island. Strange to say, they all recognized it at once. Until fear fell upon them, they hailed it, not as something long dreamt of and seen at last, but as a familiar friend to whom they were returning home for the holidays. "John, there's the lagoon. Wendy, look at the turtles burying their eggs in the sand.
5: I say, John, I see your flamingo with the broken leg.
3: Look, Michael, there's your cave.
4: John, what's that in the brushwood?"
3: "It's a wolf with her whelps.
4: Wendy, I do believe that's your little whelp."
3: "There's my boat, John, with a side stove in." "No, it isn't. Why, we burned your boat."
4: "That's her, at any rate. I say, John, I see the smoke of the Indian camp."
3: "Where? Show me, and I'll tell you by the way smoke curls, whether they are on the warpath."
4: "There. Just across the mysterious river."
3: "Yes, yes, yes, yes, I see now. They are on the warpath. Right now, soon enough." Peter was a little annoyed with them for knowing so much. In the old days at home, the Neverland had always begun to look a little dark and threatening by bedtime. Then, unexplored patches arose in it and spread. Black shadows moved about in them. The roar of the beasts of prey was quite different now. And above all, you lost the certainty that you would win. At home, you were quite glad that the nightlights were on. You even liked Nana to say that this was just the mantelpiece over here, and that the Neverland was all make-believe. Of course, the Neverland had been make-believe in those days, but it was real now. And there were no nightlights, and it was getting darker every moment. And where was Nana? They had been flying apart, but they huddled close to Peter now. His careless manner had gone at last. His eyes were sparkling. They were now over the fearsome island, flying so low that sometimes a tree grazed their feet. Nothing horrid was visible in the air, yet their progress had become slow and labored, exactly as if they were pushing their way through hostile forces. Sometimes they hung in the air until Peter had beaten on it with his fists. "They don't want us to land," he explained.
4: "Who are they?"
3: Windy whispered, shuddering. But he could not, or would not, say. Tinkerbell had been asleep on his shoulder, but now he waked her and sent her on in front. Sometimes he poised himself in the air, listening intently with his hand to his ear, and again he would stare down with eyes so bright that they seemed to bore two holes right to the earth. Having done these things, he went on again. His courage was almost appalling. "Would you like an adventure now?" he said casually to John. "Or would you like to have your tea first?" Windy said, "Tea first," quickly. And Michael pressed her hand in gratitude, but the braver John hesitated. "What kind of adventure?" he asked cautiously. "There's a pirate asleep in the pampas just beneath us," Peter told him. "I don't see him," John said after a long pause.
4: "I do," said Michael. "Suppose..." he said a little huskily. "Suppose he were to wake up."
3: John said, "How ripping!" but decided to have tea first. He asked if there were many pirates on the island just now, and Peter said he had never known so many.
4: "Who is captain now?"
3: said John. "Hook," answered Peter. And his face became very stern as he said that hated word.
4: "Jas Hook?"
3: "Aye." Then indeed Michael began to cry, and even John could speak in gulps, only for they knew Hook's reputation.
4: "He was Blackbeard's bosun," John whispered huskily. "He is the worst of them all. He is the only man of whom Barbecue was afraid."
3: "That's him," said Peter.
4: "What is he like? Is he big?"
3: "Not so big as he was."
4: "How do you mean?"
3: "I cut off a bit of him."
4: "You?"
3: "Yes, me," said Peter sharply.
4: "I wasn't meaning to be disrespectful."
3: "Huh? All right.
4: But, I say, what bit?"
3: "His right hand."
4: "Then he can't fight now."
3: "Oh, can't he just?"
4: "Left-hander?"
3: "He has an iron hook instead of a right hand, and he claws with it."
4: "Claws?"
3: "I say, John."
4: "Yes."
3: "John, say... aye, aye, sir."
4: "Aye, aye, sir."
3: "There's one thing that every boy who serves under me has to promise, and so must you." John paled. "It is this. If we meet Hook in open fight, you must leave him to me."
4: "A promise?"
3: John said, loyally. For the moment, they were feeling less eerie because Tink was flying with them, and in her light they could distinguish each other. Unfortunately, she could not fly so slowly as they, and so she had to go round and round them in a circle, which they moved as in a halo. Windy quite liked it, until Peter pointed out the drawbacks. "She tells me," he said, "that the pirates sighted us long before the darkness came and got Long Tom out."
4: "The big gun?"
3: "Yes. And of course they must see her light. And if they guess we are near it, they are sure to let fly."
4: "Tell her to go away at once, Peter!"
3: the three cried simultaneously, but he refused. "She thinks we've lost the way," he replied stiffly, "and she's rather frightened. You don't think I would send her away all by herself when she's frightened?" For a moment, the circle of light was broken, and something gave Peter a loving little pinch.
4: "Then tell her," Wendy begged, "to put out her light."
3: "She can't put it out. That's about the only thing fairies can't do. It just goes out itself when she falls asleep, same as the stars."
4: "Then tell her to sleep at once," John almost ordered.
3: "She can't sleep except when she's sleepy. It's the only other thing fairies can't do." "Seems to me," growled John, "these are the only two things worth doing." He got a pinch, but not a loving one. "If only one of us had a pocket," Peter said, "we could carry her in it." However, they had set off in such a hurry that there was not a pocket between the four of them. He had a happy idea. John's top hat. Tink agreed to travel by hat if it was carried in the hand. John carried it, though she had hoped to be carried by Peter. Presently, Wendy took the hat, because John said it struck against his knee as he flew. And this, as we shall see, led to mischief, for Tinkerbell hated to be under an obligation to Wendy. In the black topper, the light was completely hidden, and they flew on in silence. It was the stillest silence they had ever known, broken once by a distant lapping, which Peter explained was the wild beasts drinking at the ford, and again by a rasping sound that might have been the branches of trees rubbing together, but he said it was the Indians sharpening their knives. Even these noises ceased. To Michael, the loneliness was dreadful. "If only something would make a sound," he cried. As if in answer to his request, the air was rent by the most tremendous crash he had ever heard. The pirates had fired Long Tom at them. The roar of it echoed through the mountains, and the echoes seemed to cry savagely, "Where are they? Where are they? Where are they?" Thus sharply did the terrified three learn the difference between an island of make-believe and the same island come true. When at last the heavens were steady again, John and Michael found themselves alone in the darkness. John was treading the air mechanically, and Michael, without knowing how to float, was floating. Peter had been carried by the wind of the shot so far out to sea, while Wendy was blown upwards with no companion but Tinkerbell. It would have been well for Wendy if at that moment she had dropped the hat. I don't know whether the idea came suddenly to Tink, or whether she had planned it on the way, but she at once popped out of the hat and began to lure Wendy to her destruction. Tink was not all bad. Or rather, she was all bad just now, but on the other hand, sometimes she was all good. Fairies have to be one thing or the other, because being so small, they unfortunately have room for one feeling only at a time. They are, however, allowed to change. Only, it must be a complete change. At present, she was full of jealousy of Wendy. What she said in her lovely tinkle, Wendy could not, of course, understand, and I believe some of it was bad words, but it sounded kind. And she flew back and forward, plainly meaning, "Follow me, and all will be well." What else could poor Wendy do? She called to Peter and John and Michael and got only mocking echoes in reply. She did not yet know that Tink hated her with the fierce hatred of a jealous woman. And so bewildered, and now staggering in her flight, she followed Tink to her doom. I love that description of Tinkerbell, that she's so tiny she can only contain one emotion at a time. Chapter 5. The Island Come True. Feeling that Peter was on his way back, the Neverland had again woken to life. In his absence, things are usually quiet on the island. The fairies take an hour longer in the morning. The beasts attend to their young. The Indians eat heavily for 6 days and nights. And when pirates and lost boys meet, they merely bite their thumbs at each other. But with the coming of Peter, who hates lethargy, they are underway again. If you put your ear to the ground now, you would hear the whole island seething with life. On this evening, the chief forces of the island were disposed as follows. The boys were out looking for Peter. The pirates were out looking for the lost boys. The Indians were out looking for the pirates. And the beasts were out looking for the Indians. They were going round and round the island, but they did not meet because they were all going at the same rate. They all wanted blood, except the boys, who liked it as a rule, but tonight were out to greet their captain. The boys on the island vary, of course, in numbers. When they seem to be growing up, which is against the rules, Peter thins them out. But at this time, there were six of them, counting the twins as two. Let us pretend to lie here among the sugarcane and watch them as they steal by in single file, each with his hand on his dagger. The first to pass is Toodles, not the least brave, but the most unfortunate of all that gallant band. He had been in fewer adventures than any of them, because the big things constantly happened just when he stepped around the corner. All would be quiet. He would take the opportunity of going off to gather a few sticks for firewood, and then when he returned, the others would be sweeping up. This ill luck had given a gentle melancholy to his countenance, and had sweetened.

biting his knuckles. Next comes Nibs, the gay and debonair, followed by Slightly, who cuts whistles out of the trees and dances ecstatically to his own tunes. Slightly is the most conceited of the boys. He thinks he remembers the days before he was lost with the manners and customs, and this has given his nose an offensive tilt. Curly is fourth. He's a pickle. And so often has he had to deliver up his person when Peter said sternly, "Stand forth, the one who did this thing!" that now, at the command, he stands forth automatically, whether he has done it or not. Last come the twins, who cannot be described because we should be sure to be describing the wrong one. Peter never quite knew what twins were, and his band were not allowed to know anything he did not know. So these two were always vague about themselves and did their best to give satisfaction by keeping close together in an apologetic sort of way. The boys vanish in the gloom, and after a pause, but not a long pause, for things go briskly on the island, come the pirates on their track. We hear them before they are seen, and it is always the same dreadful song. Avast, belay, yo-ho, heave to, a pirating we go. If we're parted by a shot, we're sure to meet below. Oh, oh. A more villainous looking lot never hung in a row on execution dock. Here, a little in advance, ever and again, with his head to the ground, listening, his great arms bare, pieces of eight in his ears as ornaments, is the handsome Italian Cecco. That gigantic man behind Cecco has had many names since he dropped the one with which the dusky mothers still terrify their children on the banks of the Guajomo. There is Bill Jukes. Every inch of him tattooed. The same Bill Jukes who got 6 dozen on the walrus from Flint before he would drop the bag of Medores. And Cookson, said to be Black Murphy's brother, but this was never proved. And Gentleman Starkey, once an usher in a public school and still dainty in his ways. And Skylights, this mate was Captain Morgan's Skylights. And the Bosun Smee, an oddly genial man, so to speak. Without offense, he was the only nonconformist in Hook's crew. And Noodler, whose hands were fixed on backwards. And Robert Mullins and Alf Mason and many other ruffian long known and feared on the Spanish Main. In the midst of them, the blackest and largest in that dark setting, reclined James Hook. Or, as he wrote himself, Jas Hook, of whom it is said he was the only man that the sea cook feared. He lay at his ease in a rough chariot, drawn and propelled by his men, and instead of a right hand, he had the iron hook with which ever and anon he encouraged them to increase their pace. As dogs, this terrible man treated and addressed them, and as dogs, they obeyed him. In person, he was cadaverous and dark-complexioned, and his hair was dressed in long curls, which at a little distance looked like black candles and gave a singularly threatening expression to his handsome countenance. His eyes were of the blue of the forget-me-not and of a profound melancholy, save when he was

0: plunging his hook into you. At which time, two red spots appeared in them and lit them up horribly. In manner, something of the haughty feudal lord still clung to him, so that he even ripped you up with a look. And I've been told that he was a raconteur of repute. He was never more sinister than when he was most polite, which is probably the truest test of breeding, and the elegance of his diction, even when he was swearing, no less than the diction of his demeanor, showed him one of a different cast from his crew, a man of indomitable courage. It was said that the only thing he shied at was the sight of his own blood, which was thick and of an unusual color. In dress, he somewhat imitated the attire associated with the name of Charles II. And in his mouth, he had a holder of his own contrivance, which enabled him to smoke two cigars at once. But, undoubtedly, the grimmest part of him was his iron claw. On the trail of the pirates, stealing noiselessly down the warpath, which is not visible to inexperienced eyes, come the Indians, every one of them with his eyes peeled. They carried tomahawks and knives. Their bodies gleam with paint and oil. Strung around them are scalps, for these are the Piccalilli tribe, and not to be confused with the softer-hearted Delawares or the Hurons. In the vanguard, on all fours, is great big little panther, a brave of so many scalps that in his present position they somewhat impede his progress. Bringing up the rear, the place of greatest danger, comes Tiger Lily. Proudly erect, a princess in her own right. She is the most beautiful of dusky Dianas and the belle of Piccalilies. Coquettish, cold, and amorous by turns, there is not a brave who would not have this princess as a wife, but she staves off the altar with a hatchet. Observe how they pass over fallen twigs without making the slightest noise. The only sound to be heard is their somewhat heavy breathing. The fact is that they are all just a little fat now after the heavy eating, but in time they will work this off. For the moment, however, it constitutes their chief danger. The Indians disappear as they have come, like shadows. And soon their place is taken by the beasts, a great and motley procession, lions, tigers, bears, oh my, and the innumerable smaller savage things that flee from them, for every kind of beast, and, more particularly, all the man-eaters live cheek by jowl on the favored island. Their tongues are hanging out. They are hungry tonight. When they have passed, comes the last figure of all. A gigantic crocodile. We shall see for whom she is looking presently. The crocodile passes, but soon the boys appear again, for the procession must continue indefinitely until one of the party stops or changes its pace. Then, quickly, they will be on top of each other. They are all keeping a sharp lookout in front, but none suspects that the danger may be creeping up from behind. This shows how real the island was. The first to fall out of the moving circle was the boys. They flung themselves down on the grass, close to their underground home. "I do wish Peter would come back," every one of them said nervously. Though in height, and still more in breadth, they were all larger than their captain.
1: "I am the only one who's not afraid of the pirates," Slightly said, in the tone that prevented his being a general favorite. But perhaps
0: Some distant sounds disturbed him, for he added hastily, "But I wish he would come back and tell us whether he has heard any more about Cinderella." They talked of Cinderella, and Tootles was confident that his mother must have been very much like her. It was only in Peter's absence that they could speak of mothers, the subject being forbidden by him as silly. "All I remember about my mother," Nibs told them, "is that she often said to my father, 'Oh, how I wish I had a checkbook of my own. I don't know what a checkbook is, but I should love to give my mother one.'" While they talked, they heard a distant sound. You and I, not being wild things of the woods, would have heard nothing, but they heard it. And it was the grim song. "Yo ho, yo ho, the pirate's life. The flag o' skull and the bones, a merry hour and a hempen rope, and hey for Davy Jones, and hey for Davy Jones." All at once the Lost Boys were no longer there. Rabbits could not have disappeared more quickly. I will tell you where they are. With the exception of Nibs, who has darted away to reconnoiter, they're already in their home under the ground, a very delightful residence, of which we shall see a good deal presently. But how have they reached it? For there is no entrance to be seen, not so much as a large stone, which, if rolled away, would disclose the mouth of a cave. Look closely, however, and you may note that there are, right here, 7 large trees, each with a hole in its hollow trunk as large as a boy. These are the 7 entrances to the home under the ground for which Hook has been searching in vain these many moons. Will he find it tonight? As the pirates advanced, the quick eye of Starkey sighted Nibs disappearing through the wood, and at once his pistol flashed out, but an iron claw gripped his shoulder. "Captain, let go!" he cried, writhing. Now, for the first time, we hear the voice of Hook. It was a dark, mean voice. "Put back that pistol first," he said threateningly.
1: "It was one of those boys you hate. I could have shot him dead."
0: "Aye, and the sound would have brought Tiger Lily's Indians upon us. Do you want to lose your scalp?"
1: "Right, shall I after him, Captain?"
0: asked pathetic Smee.
1: "And tickle him with Johnny Corkscrew."
0: Smee had pleasant names for everything, and his cutlass was Johnny Corkscrew because he wiggled it in the wound. One could mention many lovable traits in Smee. For instance, after killing, it was his spectacles he wiped instead of his weapon. "Johnny's a silent fella," he reminded Hook. "Not now, Smee," Hook said darkly. "He's only one, and I want to mischief all the 7. Scatter! Look for them!" The pirates disappeared among the trees, and in a moment their captain and Smee were alone. Hook heaved a heavy sigh, and I know not why it was. Perhaps it was because of the soft beauty of the evening, but there came over him a desire to confide to his faithful bosun the story of his life. He spoke long and earnestly, but what it was all about, Smee, who was rather stupid, did not know in the least. Anon, he caught the word Peter. "Most of all," Hook was saying passionately, "I want that captain, Peter Pan. 'Twas he who cut off my arm. He brandished the hook threateningly. I've waited long to shake his hand with this. Oh, I'll tear him.
1: Right, and yet, said Smee, I've often heard you say that hook was worth a score of hands for combing the hair and other homely uses.
0: Aye, the captain answered, if I was a mother, I would pray to have my children born with this instead of that. And he cast a look of pride upon his iron hand and one of scorn upon the other. And then again he frowned. Peter flung my arm, he said, wincing, to a crocodile that happened to be passing by.
1: I've often noticed your strange dread of crocodiles, said Smee.
0: Not of crocodiles, Hook corrected him, but of that one crocodile. He lowered his voice. It liked my arm so much, Smee, that it has followed me ever since, from sea to sea and from land to land, licking its lips for the rest of me.
1: Right, in a way, said Smee, it's sort of a compliment.
0: I want no such compliments, Hook barked petulantly. I want Peter Pan, who first gave the brute its taste for me.
2: He sat down on a large mushroom. And now there was a quiver in his voice.
0: Smee, he said huskily, that crocodile would have had me before this, but by lucky chance it swallowed a clock which goes tick, tick inside it. And so before it can reach me, I hear the tick and I bolt.
2: He laughed, but in a hollow sort of way.
1: Someday, said Smee, the clock will run down, and then I'll get you.
0: Hook wetted his dry lips. Aye, he said. That's the fear that haunts me.
2: Since sitting down, he'd felt curiously warm.
1: Smee, he said, this seat is hot. He jumped up. Odds bobs, hammer and tongs, I'm burning.
2: They examined the mushroom, which was of a size and solidity unknown on the mainland. They tried to pull it up, and it came away at once in their hands, for it had no root.
0: Stranger still, smoke began at once to ascend. The pirates looked at each other. A chimney! They both exclaimed. They had indeed discovered the chimney of the home under the ground.
2: It was the custom of the boys to stop it with a mushroom when enemies were in the neighborhood. Not only smoke came out of it, there came also children's voices, for so safe did the boys feel in their hiding place that they were gaily chattering. The pirates listened grimly and then replaced the mushroom. They looked around them and noted the holes in the seven trees.
1: Did you hear them say, Peter Pan's from home? Smee whispered, fidgeting with Johnny Corkscrew.
2: Hook nodded. He stood for a long time, lost in his thought. And at last a curdling smile lit up his swarthy face. Smee had been waiting for it.
1: Unrip your plan, Captain, he cried eagerly.
0: To return to the ship, Hook replied slowly through his teeth, and cook a large cake of a jolly thickness with green sugar on it. There can be but one room below, for there's but one chimney. The silly moles had not the sense to see that they did not need a door apiece. That shows they have no mother. We will leave the cake on the shore of the Mermaid's Lagoon. The boys are always swimming about there, playing with the mermaids. They will find the cake, and they will gobble it up, because, having no mother, they don't know how dangerous it is to eat rich, damp cake.
2: He burst into a laughter. Not hollow laughter now, but honest laughter. Aha! They will die. Smee had listened with growing admiration. It's the wickedest, prettiest plan ever I heard of! He cried, and in their exultation they danced and sang, Avast, belay, when I appear, my fear there overtook. Not left is upon your bones when you have shaken claws with hook. They began the voice, they began the verse, but they never finished it, for another sound broke in and stilled them. It was at first such a tiny sound that a leaf might have fallen on it and smothered it, but as it came near, it was more distinct. Tick, tick, tick, tick. Hook stood shuddering, one foot in the air. The crocodile! He gasped and bounded away, followed by his bosun. It was indeed the crocodile. It had passed the Indians, who were now on the trail of the other pirates. It oozed after Hook. Once more, the boys emerged into the open, but the dangers of the night were not yet over, for presently Nibs rushed breathless into their midst, pursued by a pack of hyenas. The tongues of the pursuers were hanging out. The baying of them was horrible.
3: Save me! Save me! Cried Nibs, falling on the ground. But what can we do? What can we do?
2: It was a high compliment to Peter that at that dire moment their thoughts turned to him.
3: What would Peter do?
2: They cried simultaneously, almost in the same breath. They cried, Peter would look at them through his legs. And then, let's do what Peter would do. It was quite the most successful way of defying hyenas. And as one boy, they bent and looked through their legs. The next moment is the long one, but victory came quickly, for as the boys advanced upon them in this terrible attitude, the hyenas dropped their tails and fled. Now, Nibs rose from the ground, and the others thought that his staring eyes still saw the hyenas, but it was not hyenas he saw. I have seen a wonderful thing, he cried, as they gathered round him eagerly. A great white bird. It is flying this way.
3: What kind of bird do you think?
2: I don't know, said Nibs, awestruck. But it looks so weary, and as it flies, it moans. Poor Windy. Poor Windy? I remember, said Slightly, instantly, there are birds called Windies.
3: See, it comes!
2: Cried Curly, pointing to Windy in the heavens. Windy was now almost overhead, and they could hear her plaintive cry. But more distinct came the shrill voice of Tinkerbell. The jealous fairy had now cast off all disguise of friendship and was darting at her victim from every direction, pinching savagely each time she touched.
3: Hello, Tink! Cried the wondering boys.
2: Tink's reply rang out,
4: Peter wants you to shoot the Windy.
2: It was not in their nature to question when Peter ordered. Let us do what Peter wishes, cried the simple boys. Quick, bows and arrows. All but Toodles popped down their trees. He had a bow and arrow with him, and Tink noted it and rubbed her tiny little hands.
4: Quick, Toodles, quick. She screamed. Peter will be so pleased!
2: Toodles excitedly fitted the arrow to his bow. Out of the way, Tink! He shouted. And then he fired, and Windy fluttered to the ground with an arrow in her breast.
5: 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So you may hear reference to those who chat with me during my answers. And hey, if you have a question that you would like answered on Fireside Tales for Wolfgang, email me using the email address askhunteranything@gmail.com. It's just a life's hobby, passion, ambition, whatever you want to call it, of mine. I'm just a really big fan of really good questions. Spent my entire life cultivating the best questions that I could possibly find. And I'd like to hear what questions that you have that you'd put into that category.
2: I've been really getting into the science fiction works of Philip K. Dick in the last couple of months. I'm on my third Philip K. Dick novel currently. I've read, I don't know, 10, 15 short stories of his sort of intermittently in between. Christina was asking me, so, would this be hard sci-fi or soft sci-fi? Now, if you've never read any of Philip K. Dick's works, there is at least some of his stuff that you have heard of, because movies like Minority Report, starring Tom Cruise from, what was that, 2004, I think it was? Three, give or take. Minority Report was based on Philip K. Dick's stuff. Total Recall was based on Philip K. Dick. There's another modern movie that's completely escaping me. Anyway, there are several science fiction series that are streamable right now. One of them is called The Man in the High Castle. And my favorite that I'm aware of, at least, is a one-season, 10-episode thing called Android Dreams. No, called Electric Dreams. Oh, dear, and that brings us back to the movie that was based on, the obvious one that was based on Philip K. Dick. The most famous of all of these, Blade Runner, was based on Do Androids Dream of Electric Sheep? So, I'm going to come down quite solidly that no, Philip K. Dick does not represent hard sci-fi. These are not the points that he is trying to make, was trying to make with his plots. Yes, I did say Blade Runner, Amanda. So, his science fiction typically reads more like a futuristic, usually dystopian, psychological thriller. When Philip K. Dick did extrapolate technology into the future, he frequently got it quite on the nose, accurate and correct. But most of the time, like one example, just off the top of my head, he envisions a futuristic device in which people carried around a portable psychiatrist in a briefcase. So this would be something like a dedicated laptop that is just your personal therapist, and you talk to it and it confers to you, and it's basically like a chat bot, but has, you know, like several PhDs in clinical psychology. I don't think that he was terribly far off on several projections of technology, but these were never his points. Usually his extrapolations of future technology when he was writing the 50s and 60s were things that were, again, dystopian in their nature. You could see where the invention should have been to benefit humankind, but was eventually a detriment and was, more pertinently, some sort of challenge to the protagonists that they had to get around. So, a lot of Philip K. Dick's stuff revolves around psychics. He's got a couple of different categories of psychics. One who is telepathic, can read minds, as one example. And another category of psychic who can see the future. And these have absolutely no basis in any kind of scientific understanding. So this would very solidly put this outside of the realm of hard sci-fi.
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11: If revolution is music, ultimately, and not war, if revolution is music, an army of lovers not only can't fail, but they could convert revolution into music, into the power of Eros, and in fact, really, what was it we wanted to bring to this place anyway, if it wasn't love?
10: Kate Millett was born in Minnesota, where she received her undergraduate degree and then mostly made New York her home. Her body of work in art, literature, and activism has been instrumental in shaping the second wave of feminism. Millett is probably best known for her doctoral thesis-turned-bestselling book, Sexual Politics, in 1970, but she has written many influential books, including The Prostitution Papers, Flying, Mother Millett about her relationship with her mother, and The Loony Bin Trip about her involuntary psychiatric care and institutionalization. Between 2011 and 2013, she has won the Lambda Pioneer Award for Literature, Yoko Ono's Courage Award for the Arts, and was inducted into the National Women's Hall of Fame. Pacifica Radio has been present over the years to capture several important recordings of Kate Millett. In this episode, we visit two different programs. In the second half of the program, we'll hear from Kate Millett in an interview with WBAI host Mario Murillo at WBAI at the time of her Loony Bin Trip book release in 1990. But we begin with the 1978 recording of Kate Millett, reflecting on several decades of activism from the pre-Stonewall days to the present of 1978, produced by friend and colleague Helene Rosenbluth. So here's Kate Millett at the Gay Academic Union Conference in November of 1978.
12: We all look so happy. But in fact, we are doing a strange and terrible thing. We have a feeling that we are, and this is a wonderful feeling that human beings rarely have, we feel that we are creating our freedom, defining it, forming it as we go along, discovering, in fact, and this is the complexity of the governance and oppression of human life, we are even defining what it is to be free. We have found, in the same way that we have are striving under the notion, say, of the rubric of liberation, not only we are fighting for rights and freedom, liberation carries one further than that. It is, in a sense, more positive. Rights are involved with don't step on my foot kind of thing. The assumption is government has certain rights over you, the king, and so forth. So you say to the king, well, you know, like, that won't do. And there comes a time in human events, and we are insisting upon these rights. But it is essentially a negative definition, if you follow me. The 19th century definitions of freedom were more, say, of the plane of space, all the way perhaps to existential definitions of freedom, where freedom was a vast amorphous thing one went out and found. When you take liberation, which is the third definition within two or three centuries of, we're still stuck with the word freedom, of the realization of the individual, the notion of liberation is more psychological than the other two, more psychic, more ecstatic, more almost mystical. It is now taking a much stronger position against government and institutions and how they limit the life of the individual. But at the same time, it reaches towards definitions of human self-realization which had scarcely ever been formulated before. That is, under present patriarchal structure. Understanding all that. I kind of ran away, that was a digression. At any rate, to be in this position that we're in, few have ever had that chance. There is a miraculous, almost heady, almost euphoric thing that we know, not only that we are making history, but we know that we know that we are making history. That is really wonderful sort of thing to be in. I wanted to quote a little definition of some of this that I found in a book, and it's in the beginning of John Loretson and David Thorsted's book on the early homosexual rights movement. If anything, I'm really just an advertisement for this book today. And this little bit, though, was written by Sue and Tommy at the Times Change Press. Well, now we all know who. But what they say, I think, is very charming. We specialize in what we know best. They're speaking of the many kinds of revolution, political, economic, those of a race, class, and so forth. And they speak of where they work in the general movement for freedom. We specialize in what we know best and follow our feeling that the power of the corporate military state is an outgrowth of people being robbed of and unwittingly giving up their power over their own lives. People internalize the oppressor, judge, repress, and punish ourselves and each other, attend more to egomaniacal fantasies than to reality. We want to help people transcend self-hatred and self-importance, guilt and blame, constant distraction, and the blindness caused by emotional and moral judgments. We believe people can recreate their freedom from resources within their own lives, and in so doing, recapture their power from those who have taken possession of it and use it to their own advantage. And our job, then, is clarifying, and this I found very interesting. I liked their phrasing just here, clarifying unrecognized expressions of unfreedom. Now, I admit, as an English teacher, there are a lot of uns in there, but I'll do it again. Clarifying unrecognized expressions of unfreedom, examining power relationships as closely, interrelatedly, and comprehensively as possible, approaching liberation from diverse perspectives and contributing information and beauty, nice word, to a growing culture that celebrates our successes. Well, here is sort of where we are, celebrating our successes and trying to create beauty. We are really sort of in the eye of the whirlwind, though. It has all happened to us so fast. We still keep thinking that we started at Stonewall or something like that, you know. Sometimes, if I look back the long file of the years I've spent in the women's movement, I can remember the day the gay movement joined into that river. We are, if you like, though, if you look back, we are a people, and that goes a long, long way back. We have been hidden, persecuted. We have committed a crime too dastardly or beastly to even speak its name. And therefore, when it's bad, when it's described in laws and codes and so forth, they don't even describe it. I thought it would be interesting if we described it a bit, you know? Now, heaped under the general, you know, sort of pile of sodomy is not only bestiality, but all forms of anal and oral intercourse, also practiced by the straight people very quietly, laws against that. And when you think about it, isn't it fascinating that they have done all these bizarre things like burn us to death, make laws against us. And the main thing is, you see, that you can't ever mention what they're talking about. That it's always about something else. That you're supposed to talk about abstractions. I thought it'd be interesting if we talked about realities. And I would always sort of keep that before their eyes. As a visual artist, I have been doing lots of lately. And I was surprised while drawing with my Japanese brush, millions of them, years and years of them. I even got anatomical books, you know. In addition to photographs, I thought, well, you know, all this business about waiting for everything to get developed and your mind wanders, if you know what I mean, that the anatomicals would help me out. And how amazing and interesting this organ is. How charming, especially the little urethra that just sort of, you know, pops out and looks at you and so on. Here we are, what a state we're in, you know. I realized that I had never seen a picture of this before in my life until I got out these anatomical manuals, and two of my friends, Betty Dotson and Judy Chicago, are painting the same lovely subject. And I thought, here we are. You know, there are, of course, others, but I only know two other people in the whole world that are doing my subject matter. What painter can say this, you know? This is what you call new ground in the arts, and it is lovely. You see, in other words, underlying all of their craziness is the fact that not only couldn't speak its name, couldn't draw itself, couldn't picture itself up, how we are changing this, how we are demystifying, not at the abstract level where we usually talk about new scholarship or theory or something, but as it were, the facts of life, the sweetness of the flesh. I would like to remind people who get too abstract, you must always concentrate on the sweetness of the flesh. This is one of the reasons we're here, you know? I would think a very major one, in fact. I used to think that that we were 9 years old from Stonewall to Briggs, then upon reading David Thorstedt and John Lewetson, I discovered we are 100 years old, and I almost knew that, but I too had forgotten history, that we are in fact a second wave of gay liberationists. As a feminist, I've always been conscious of being the second wave in feminism. But the same thing has happened with us as gays as happened with feminists. Our history has been stolen and suppressed. Stolen by and suppressed by really sort of crummy people. The quality of your enemies always gives you a special elan sometimes. By Stalinism, as we all recall, the 1917 revolution abolished the homosexuality paragraph, the old czarist paragraph, and it also freed everyone to divorce, have abortions, do what they liked. The state no longer interfered in private morality or sexual life. over the years under Stalin that was eroded, and we ended up, you know, with the mother of 13 sons of the Red Army who could all go get killed by the other guy, Hitler, who in his struggle for moral purity managed to create concentration camps just for us. And then the lie was sent out that the head of the brown shirts was a homosexual, and therefore, you see, it was really part of decadence. In fact, decadence and bourgeoisie decadence for both groups represented homosexuality. And we have had very much the same way in which feminism was put into a decline by the Depression, by the Second World War, by the rise of fascism, by the rise of totalitarian governments in general, especially against the coming of another terrible war. The same way the gay movement, which had made a great deal of progress, was also retired, buried, locked up. And how all things conspire in one of these terrible convulsions, such as the onset of the Second World War represented, to you can see it in Japan, you can see it all over the world, how socialists, feminists, gay people, Jews, minorities of all kinds, all the dissenters are all put in one well, or because that's how they did it in Tokyo during the great earthquake, they drowned them, or concentration camps, or whatever it is where you are bottled up, put through red scares. These things are continuous patterns in the struggle within a falling patriarchy to reassert itself against the struggle of a movement to free us from the general structure itself. Sometimes this is like a cliffhanger, you know, but it's all for real. The German pioneers who began the gay movement were interesting people. We should know more about them. I think we should love them and see them as our continuous founders, the way we see the great women of the early feminist movement. Probably it began with Bankert's open letter against the imposition of a new paragraph condemning homosexuals in the criminal law in Prussia in 1871. And this very brave man wrote an open letter, which received enormous attention, deploring this, defending homosexuality in very courageous terms. At the same time, another German, Ulrich, was making theories and agitating for freedom for homosexuals. Some of these theories are interesting. As a historian, they're kind of curious. Ulrich believed that homosexuals were a third sex. He called them the Uraniums, because in Plato there is a reference to the muse of Urania is the muse of, in the Symposium, what is called the beautiful love, and so on and so forth, homosexual love. So if you go back and you study all the mad notions of Havelock Ellis and Ulrich and all the rest, you're amused, you're confused, because so many of the same notions are still, in fact, rampant. Even if we don't think we're a third sex, very, very, very many gay people think they were born gay, that it is congenital, if not inherited, that they knew from day one, and so on and so on and so forth. And this was a theory that Magnus Hirschfeld, the great hero of the early gay movement, he always held to this and broke with Friedlander, who they had their quarrels, as you know. All liberation movements have two theories at least, if not seven. And then, you know, they have a big meeting where they all break away and go off mad at each other and then issue declarations against each other and so forth. Hirschfeld, though, did all his life lecturing everywhere in the world, and almost single-handedly through these lectures, which would be enormously attended, usually with riots, sometimes with Hirschfeld himself being attacked and once left in the road for dead because they had fractured his skull. Over the years, he formed organizations, all the you know, tiring, terrible bureaucratic work that you have to do if you're going to make a liberation movement. All that stationery, all those stamps, the bones of it, you know. So he founded the Scientific Humanitarian Committee in 1897. It proceeded apace and organized all over Europe a big movement in England as well as in Germany, with repercussions everywhere. But if you look beyond, say, just organized movement, we have a much longer history even than that. We have been in all the dark corners in medieval pictures, somewhere in those Hollywood movies they made about Spartacus, through all the visual and literary representations of history, and in all the times it was never mentioned, we were there, somewhere. We were the forbidden people, the crazed ones, the joyous sensualists, the gay people. How nice of the French to call us the gay people, even though it hasn't always been so gay. We were always the dissenters, the hidden subversives. We were the faggots who burned with witches, and that is where the term comes from being laid out as Attila used to often do with his victims too, but here by the church, human bodies put under the human body of the witch, and these like logs, these terrible subversives were the only people wonderful, terrifying enough, bad enough, evil enough, mysterious enough, threatening enough to be burned with the witch herself. There are millions of people who died in these ways, millions of people who underwent torture. We are a long, really suffering file of humanity for all our happy sinning. We are the eyes that stare out still and watch through the flames. Think of those eyes sometimes. Think of what it must have been like to burn to death. What a dreadful way to die. What to see the people watching you, the people who stone you. Remember that underneath what we call oppression was even the horrors of execution, the horrors of torture, the most terrible crimes that human beings can commit against each other, because it is said this person made love to another person. Think of how crazy that is. We are the subversives in patriarchy all along. We have always been the ones who bring change. And are they ever afraid of it? As Zola put it for all of us very beautifully, he was one of our supporters. Wrote letters to Hirschfeld and stuff. Zola put it to Hirschfeld this way: homosexuality is a disorganization of the family, of the nation, of humanity. Well, how could you do better? And these first reformers between 1864 and 1935, who you can read about, you know, at great and really scholarly length in Lorentzen and Thorsted, they did what we do. They had petitions, committees, they had all their wonderful mad theories. Hirschfeld's notion of inborn homosexuality, by the way, has just been confirmed by the Pope. See how these things go around, you know? As intellectuals, we should amuse ourselves with this. The Pope thinks that if you're an inborn homosexual and born that way, it's okay, but if you're a pseudo and you just do it for the fun, now, where do you get this identity card, you know? Does it come on your birth certificate? There's another thing in Lorentzen and Thorsted that I love, and that is the pictures. There are pictures of Baron von this and so-and-so Maria, whatchacallit, the other, and they're in drag. And I thought about it. Gee, drag way back then, you know? Drag is very subversive. I could see its tremendous importance because, you see, all the ways that people are kept in these crazy categories of masculine and feminine on which the system runs and works, the roles, the status, all the rest of it, what if you erase this stuff? And what if you say, okay, you know, biological gender, the way your body looks, the way this person's body looks, and so forth, doesn't mean anything at all in the realm of temperament, physiology, psychology, or social standing. But what if you just even say, and you know what, all these costumes you make up, and if you see them as costumes, just as gesture, everything is gesture. Make the wrong gesture, you know, Nancy your way through life, you know, you may get a brickbat. How mad they are with imposing that behavior. That's how they keep you in line. Now, what if you went around in dresses? What if you, I think this will have to become a greater practice. The Chinese have been walking around for dresses for years. Japanese women have been wearing this little mompe that they wear to pick the rice in for ages and ages. The absurdity, the metaphysic absurdity of clothing, which is after all only artifact and aesthetic expression anyway, you see. Aestheticize everything, it becomes obvious that it has no moral value. And why should it have a political one, you know? There is a further subversion, of course, at the very core of the thing, and that is the once absolute barrier between persons, that is their sexes, their biological gender, is now being, through surgery, completely changed as well. People can decide they want to be another sex. Well, why indeed not? In a way, transsexism is sort of the miscegenation, as it were, if you follow me, of this particular movement. And as interesting, when you're a little kid, you know, and you can be the other sex in your mind anytime you want to be Tom Sawyer, of course you are. When there is that freedom, the freedom that's represented, say, in As You Like It, where everybody, where Katharine Hepburn puts on her tights and plays, Rosalind in the Forest of Arden, this sort of amazing freedom to transcend all these categories, which are made so ironclad and also so oppressive, but even just so severe, so wall-like, so brick wall-like in our lives. Orlando is another example of that for me. How to transcend all these things at the same time illustrating their absurdity and their complete arbitrariness in the way, in fact, in which we want to live, and their, well, silly but cruel and stupid too, way in which they have controlled our sensibility, our activity, our association, all of our lives, no matter how we think we have transcended them. We grew up with all this. Also, these early reformers were feminists and socialists. I'm supposed to, at this point, remember to say that this is the 50th anniversary of the Militant, and I hope you will celebrate it a great deal and subscribe and support the rest of it. But with socialism, there was always the kind of uneasy bedfellow, as it were, fellow, I say, between feminism and socialism, in that socialism would support us while we supported it entirely. And there has been some of the same problems with the gay movement too, because both socialists regarding gays and regarding feminists have come out of an absolutely patriarchal structure, which they have not yet examined in our perspective, and won't probably for a while, although they are beginning. We also tried to become free through science, and we got the help of a lot of psychologists. That's tricky. I've always thought that was awfully tricky. Hirschfeld built an institute for sexual science in Prince Hatfield's palace. They had liberated it. And long before Kinsey in 1919, there was a university of sex, if you will. We have a university of everything else, you know. We have war colleges, why not sex ones? Certainly a big topic worthy of study, only just beginning on it, in fact. And all this culminated in the World League for Sexual Reform with 130,000 members, and then it all disappeared. Amazing, isn't it? Then came the anti-Semites. Hirschfeld was a Jew. Wilde's trial in England. And the turning back on all sides. We are aware of that in our time, too. Stalinism, Nazism, the war, the pattern. Think about that pattern. think about what it must have been like the night that they raided the joint. First of all, they sent the students in, because the students can also become reactionaries, and they're wonderful at breaking things up. This is a description of how it was. At 9:30 a.m., the students, the lorries drew up in front of the Institute for Sexual Studies, and about 100 students and a brass band. Whenever the Nazis took over a building, they always brought a brass band, and they were as drunk.

and took other books also, including, for example, a large work on Tutankhamun. Well, you never know. And a number of art journals, which they found among the secretary's private books. Then they removed from the archives the large charts dealing with intersexual cases. You see, I said it was subversive, which had been prepared for the International Medical Congress held at the Kingston Museum in London in 1913. They threw most of the charts through the windows to their comrades who were standing outside. The staff was kept under observation during the whole of the proceeding, and the band played throughout, so that a large crowd of inquisitive people gathered outside. At 12 o'clock, the leader made a long speech, and then the gang left, singing a particularly vulgar song. Envy, isn't it? And also the horse vessel song. At 3 o'clock, a number of truckloads of stormtroopers showed up. Now we get the real police, and announced that they were going to continue the work begun that morning. The second troop then proceeded to make a careful search through every room, taking down to the lorries basket after basket of valuable books and manuscript, 2 lorry loads in all. It was clear from the oaths used that the names of the authors whose works were in the special library were well known to the students. Sigmund Freud, whose photograph they took from the staircase and carried off, was called that Jewish sow Freud, and Havelock Ellis was called that swine. Other English authors wanted by them were Oscar Wilde, Edward Carpenter, Norman Hare, and also the works of Judge Lindsay, the American juvenile judge, Margaret Sanger, and Georges Sylvester Viereck, and also the French writers, works of André Gide, Marcel Proust, Pierre Loti, Zola. The sight of the works of the Danish doctor Lundbach also made them break out into oaths. Many bound volumes of periodicals were also removed. They also wanted to take away several thousand questionnaires, which were among the records. Well, they never know. A few days later, all the books and photographs, together with a large number of other works, were publicly burned on Opera Square. More than 10,000 volumes from the Institute's special library were destroyed. A bust of Hirschfeld was carried in a torchlight procession and thrown onto the fire. And there is in the book a photograph with the torches showing upon the head that they were going to throw into the fire. It is very terrible. After that, there were the camps, and hundreds of thousands of homosexuals died in them, a thing that is not spoken of, the Pink Triangle. We have had our own Holocaust. I think we should learn it, study it, know it, remember, honor, beware of. And seeing that Holocaust still smoking in Briggs, know it can come back, and know that we begin again. Having come this far, having remade ourselves, we have to look at where we are. I realized that we were going through a cultural and collective explosion of change in our own lives, through which we are changing the lives of all of those around us. All of the people in California have been educated, thanks to that man, but really thanks to us and all the work that people in California did. We are at the point now of asking ourselves sort of, where are we? We are making a culture, we are making a community out of our own hassles and the through and despite them and so forth. I was given permission to talk of personal interests here. out of our own personal interests, our experiences, our resources. For me, it's kind of capitulated by this summer because a very dear friend of mine, a lover of mine, Sita, died over this summer. A very great fighter for gay rights, women's rights, Chicanos and Latinas, and did an enormous amount more probably than anyone in the California university system for handicapped persons as well. And someone who had given their whole life to this kind of struggle and had done it with such style and gallantry and as such a very brave lady, left me realizing particularly how dying through suicide against illness, against terminal cancer, how can we have built a community that really can't help anybody who has
helped to build it.

0: yet enough, so that you have to die alone and under those circumstances. And out of that particular loss of my own, I decided to go ahead. First, I just couldn't do anything, but then I decided to go ahead and build what I wanted to build, and that would help rather than hinder or make me more determined. Because I think every time you lose a fellow liberationist and scholar and artist and fighter and all the people you lose, that should make you more energized, more determined, more angry and proud and oddly enough optimistic than ever. So I unleashed my terrible scheme, which is to make my farm into a women's art colony. So we're working very hard at that, and we've already converted the barns into studios. And since the whole thing is planned, and it's like I'm really 8 years old, and I'm kind of like playing store half the time. I even thought it would be, grand thing to make it a tree farm too, since who wants to depend on the government and rich people, you know? Got all these acres, plant the trees, so we're planting all the trees. There's something fanatical about tree planters. I can hardly even apologize for my behavior in this respect. We are going to make something that will go on and endure and give a refuge and a support and a kind of community to other women for a long time.
1: That was Kate Millett as the keynote speaker at the Gay Academic Union Conference in November of 1978, produced by Helene Rosenbluth. This program was preserved and made accessible thanks to a matching grant from the National Historical Publications and Records Commission at the National Archives in a project we call American Women Making History and Culture, 1963 to 1982. To purchase a copy of this program or any other programs in our series, call us in the archives at 1-800-735-0230 or browse our entire collection of From the Vault programs. 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And now back to Kate Millett.

0: Next, we hear an interview with Kate Millett following the release of her 1990 book, The Loony Bin Trip, with WBAI producer Mario Murillo.
1: Just as your physical liberty is taken from you and you are imprisoned without having broken the law or committed a crime, you are henceforward subject to any form of mistreatment, to forced drugging, to the torments of electroshock and restraint, that is, the brutality of being tied at your wrists and ankles in leather cuffs that perform the function of shackles. This is drastic stuff.
2: Author and artist Kate Millett, addressing the North American Support and Counter Conference to the American Psychiatric Association's annual meeting on May 15, 1990. The counter conference was called in order to break the silence on psychiatric oppression and to call for truly humane alternatives for emotional support which respect the rights and dignity of each individual. At the conference, Millett and other advocates for the victims of psychiatry debated doctors and representatives from the American Psychiatric Association, with the main thrust of the discussions being the myths of psychiatry. In Kate Millett's latest book, the author of Sexual Politics divulges her horrifying experience as a twice-committed manic depressive. The Loony Bin Trip details in dramatic fashion the pain of solitary confinement, forced doses of thorazine and lithium, physical abuse, and emotional terror of trying to convince others and herself that she was not mad. In The Loony Bin Trip, Kate Millett not only provides us with a rare view of the life of a former mental patient, but reminds us of the ever-important issue of individual freedom versus societal norms.
1: The American Psychiatric Association met in New York, you know. 14,000 psychiatrists, $40 million for the conference. The drug companies pay for it. They also pay for the journals, you know. During the APA meetings, it's always been traditional for the movement against psychiatry to get together somehow, often to demonstrate against, which we did too. But the emphasis this year was on making a counter-conference. The emphasis is really on building an anti-psychiatric movement so that all sorts of different groups, factions even, you might say, all united and cooperated. And people from all over the country came and stayed in the city at the youth hostel uptown. And they had their own workshops, their own conference. And I think we were a big success, too. Mm-hmm. You see, there's a whole spectrum, actually, between and where the split came when it came and so forth, was there's a sort of a theoretical anti-psychiatric spectrum in this movement. And then there's another spectrum which is interested in alternative healing of all kinds. That is, beginning, say, with ex-inmates giving each other support, which, of course, is a very, very necessary part of it. It's like consciousness raising and so forth in the women's movement. So you've got this sort of theoretical side and the healing side. And then certain people in the healing side then manage to set up centers, drop-in centers, or to cooperate with Protection and Advocacy, which is a federal program, or other National Institute of Mental Health programs, to set up various self-help groups and to actually enter the system through functioning as protectors and advocacy under the Protection and Advocacy Law, which the federal government set up. The federal government's intention, of course, was probably a whitened sepulcher. I mean, after all, the mandate is to protect the rights and advocate for those who had mental illness. Well, of course, once you go along with this mental illness business, you aren't going to have any rights, so one can hardly advocate for them. And it didn't say those who are stigmatized by mental illness or have been so designated or labeled or anything. So that there's a lot of social work and young idealistic law that goes into the whole protection and advocacy thing. And a great many of them really believe in mental illness. So, in other words, then you really believe in what the doctor says. So how can you, as an attorney, oppose psychiatry in order to protect your client's rights? You're in a bag, pretty much the way public defenders are at commitment trials, which take about 2 minutes, and the person's drugged, and the public defender thinks they're crazy, too, because the psychiatrist said so, and he's a doctor.
2: So, in a sense, this whole thing is pretty revolutionary, in the sense that you have to completely disregard a whole mental illness. You have to disregard that before you can actually approach it in terms of dealing with it. You have to disregard the whole fundamental way society thinks about something that's existed for years.
1: I don't think you start out that way. I didn't. And I arrived there logically. I really had to give up the idea of mental illness in order to make even a good case for the human rights of mental patients. But there's also a wide spectrum of how much people really have eschewed the idea of mental illness. And particularly at one end of the spectrum where there's a cooperation with community health care and anything funded by the NIMH, the National Institute of Mental Health, where one is a recipient of government funds, one is compromising. So you can see that there's a spectrum between that and, say, the people who are chiefly interested in theory, as I am, and other members of the movement. I think in our position we see no purpose in taking government money because it involves intellectual compromises, which are not just matters of principle, they're reality too. Mm-hmm. You know, the question of mental illness and mental disease sounds like a very theoretical kind of question, but if psychiatry, remember the old illusion and reality we used to get in college English class, you know? Well, if psychiatry is illusion, loony bins are reality. 4-point restraint is a reality. Psychotropic drugs are a reality. What, you know, umpteen years of Haldol will do to give you tardive dyskinesia. That's an irreversible disease of the central nervous system, which is one of those diseases called iatrogenic. That is, it's induced by medicine and not by natural circumstances. Mm-hmm. Well, those are realities. Psychiatry has poisoned a lot of people, given a lot of people tardive dyskinesia through its drugs, like, and it's like, wasted the lives of ever so many people.
2: Like some of the drugs, if you could name them, Prozac, I heard about Prozac.
1: Yeah, well, one of its side effects is it can kill you. Which is a side effect of a lot of them. If you read the description of these drugs in the physician's desk reference, it's very grim reading. Thorazine, Stelazine, Haldol, they are all the drugs that give tardive dyskinesia. Prolixin, one of the most terrible drugs that I've ever been subjected to. Terrible nightmares.
2: What kind of impact did it have on you? How did it affect you?
1: A lot of them really are hallucinogenic in a sense. You have to hold on very, very hard to your powers of reasoning. They really assault the mind. They really assault your ability at rational thinking, at, you know, making sentences and
2: but
1: logic. They really destroy your mental capacity at the moment when you need it, probably more than you've ever needed it in your life.
2: But at the same time, it's meant to
1: it's
2: do the quite opposite.
1: It's supposed to be anti-hallucinogenic and so forth. But what they really do is they shut you up. They're kingpin tranks. It is so hard to think under them. It is so hard to talk. When you take Thorazine, your tongue swells up, your throat's on fire. There are all kinds of side effects, like you can't sit still. You have muscle jerk and spasm. You're in hell. Really, the thirst is just, it's indescribable how uncomfortable and horrible it is. You're a raging fever. The mind is invaded by a foreign substance. You aren't just a physical prisoner. They have also managed to, you know, assault your immortal soul. Remember, four walls do a prison make, but we can keep our souls. Well, this new Inquisition has invaded the mind, too. Mm-hmm. That's one of the very worst things about this kind of imprisonment, is that you don't have the refuge of your own mind, because they've invaded its inviolable sanctity, which is really a very precious idea.
2: And how do you convince people otherwise?
1: Well, I suppose if you're going to discuss drugs, it's the person who might know about him is the one who's swallowed it. It seems to me it ought to be de rigueur for psychiatrists to try this stuff themselves, for one thing, to see what it does to mental capacity.
2: The reason why it's ironic, you know? Because, and this may be insensitive, but I mean, these things you're saying, you know, the jerking reaction and the inability to speak and your throat gets all dry. Mm. I mean, these are characteristics that people stereotypically think, oh, they're crazy.
1: Yeah.
2: So, I mean, when you're taking these drugs,
1: you're given symptoms.
2: Exactly.
1: And if you have tardive dyskinesia and, like, have those jerks, you know, that kind of spasm, yeah, you do look crazy. You aren't going to get a job. They'll notice you in the waiting room and all that kind of thing. And dry mouth and so forth. So often, too, I took lithium for ages, and its side effects are dry mouth, hand tremor, diarrhea. These are all the symptoms of what? Intimidation, fear, insecurity, anxiety, being scared. And, of course, you know, you're tranked about three notches down so that it's harder to think, you're slower on the uptake.
2: But I think
1: you can get flustered very easily. Mm-hmm. They're the mental state of those who are suborned and cowed, and they've induced this chemically.
2: Mm. I mean, physically, those are a lot of the characteristics, but, I mean, in the book, when you're trying to convince yourself that you don't need the lithium, just explain that whole process of not only the physical side effects, but also the mental and emotional side effects of what this does to you.
1: Well, you see, in taking it, you're complicit with what you hope is a lie. That is, you want to be sane. You want to be of whole mind. But they told you you weren't. They've also hospitalized you, broken you in half. You experience enormous dejection and grief. It's easy to call that depression. And after all, isn't the logical hookup manic depression? So, well, you're certain you were never manic. You are now very depressed. So you have also been isolated and estranged from everybody you know or care about. You've lost probably the place where you live, all your money, all your connections. And you don't have any support. You don't have a movement. So to stay alive and to continue to live rather than, say, execute the disease of the sentence of execution and suicide, which is kind of inherent in this. After all, you've been diagnosed as having an illness that's sort of like AIDS or terminal cancer or something. You know, it's a chronic degenerative disease. You're going to be in 10, 20 years over there in a corner, gibbering, you know. This is what you got to look forward to. Who the hell wants to live this way? So a lot of people kill themselves behind this kind of diagnosis. So they're responsible for a lot of deaths, too. Mm-hmm. Well, in the absence of a movement or support or any kind of organized opposition to this sort of social control, as an isolated individual, you somehow or another, if you don't want to die, and you're not strong enough to be the only person in the whole world who believes what you believe or something, or oppose all by yourself science, you make some compromise with that. So you then go and take medication. But all this time, you know it's a crock. Part of you knows it's a crock. After 7 years of knowing this, I decided I'd try it out. I wasn't sure, you know, maybe they were right, I really was crazy and so forth. Maybe I'd fall apart in no time and all that. I made a big mistake, however. I told other people. You see, the second time I went off lithium, I never told anybody and no one ever noticed anything at all. But the first time I told people, and the power of suggestion was fantastic. Mm. Within no time at all, I was exhibiting symptoms. Because what you're dealing with is a kind of lay religion. It's a general superstition. To one extent or another, people all believe in this system.
2: Why don't we take one step back and explain why did you have to get into it anyway? What happened to you personally that you went on to lithium and that you...
1: Well, why would I ever, you know, want to go along with this? And I certainly didn't in the beginning. I was working on a civil rights case. I think we even tried to talk on BAI about it. When Michael Malik was executed in Trinidad, I and some other people were trying to save him from this execution. And we were working on it very hard. I went to England to get press sympathy for him because Trinidad was a crown colony then. And the family decided I was spending too much money by buying an airplane ticket to England. My money, but still. I wasn't a kid. I was 38 years old. But I had an elder sister who wanted to interfere in my affairs, and she dared me to see a psychiatrist because she thought I was obsessed with his case, or that I was over my head or needed help or whatever the phrase is they use. So I thought I'd be making an office visit, you know, orange furniture, bad pictures, the usual plans, California. Instead, it was a locked facility. I didn't have a chance. It was a trap. Lots and lots of people get institutionalized this way. They're deceived into it. Then you got to deal with how you feel about those people and what they did to you. You know, that took a long time working it out between me and my elder sister, who is now a real attorney and respects mental patients' rights, but didn't that day. And the doctor who admitted me, I mean, no one's turned away for being sane, after all, he said my only mistake was in trusting the people who brought me there. And yeah. A very cruel little last ring laugh. I managed to get out of there through perjuring myself and signing a paper saying I was voluntary, which, by God, I wasn't. And, of course, it was a very long risk. I couldn't get a lawyer. And I saw no way of ever getting out of there at all. So I also realized that they wanted to let me go because they thought they had a little, maybe more than they could handle ultimately in me. And I might make trouble. So they said they'd cut a deal. If I'd sign a paper saying I was voluntary, they'd let me out. Of course, in signing that paper, I lost all my rights because then they could do anything to me and said I had volunteered for it. But they did let me out. At this point, you know, your life is broken up into a bunch of pieces. I go back to New York. Everybody I know thinks I've had a nervous breakdown. Well, I'm smart, I'm a writer or something. It's supposed to be, you know, a little cachet in that, you know. I say, no, wait a minute, you know. You won't believe what my elder sister did in her, you know, infinite unwisdom. And I was in a terrible place and fed terrible drugs. But everybody thinks it's for your own good. And if you're irascible and angry about it, it's only, you know, further proof that and so on. So in the process, I lost my loft, my husband, my friends, and my fair name, my credibility. Every place, everybody believed that I had lost my reason.
2: How about yourself? I mean, because part of it is not only convincing the people, but yourself as well, as it shows in the book. You are always constantly trying to reason it out within yourself.
1: Yeah. I didn't, but I went into a tailspin. I mean, I had the blues, like, big time. I really didn't see much point in living. I really considered suicide. A friend of mine sniffed out that this was in the wind and said, well, you know, call that plan A, try plan B. Try plan B was to go to New York University Hospital and take lithium. Well...
2: At this point, I would have swallowed anything. Now, this
1: was
2: how much longer after?
1: Oh, for 3, 4, 5 months. Mm-hmm. At this point, I was so traumatized by the hospitalization, by its effect on my life, by having my whole life broken in two, that I could confuse that grief with depression, which they said is an illness. If you've got depression, you've got this bipolar thingamajig, you know, affective illness and so forth. And it's a kind of a logical trap. All this time, I was swallowing the lithium kind of on Pascal's bet, you know, like, if there's a God, I won't be badly off, and if there isn't, what have I got to lose, and so forth. But after 7 years of doing this, going along with what I felt was a really intellectually suspect proposition, which also made me a person without full reasoning powers, a thing I really didn't want to assent to, I decided to go off it. Then I fell into, like, everybody's notions again. And it wasn't till I went off it and didn't say a word that I could prove to myself, yeah, it really is nonsense. And I had been a fool of this system all along, too. Mm-hmm.
2: Now, when the book opens up, the on the farm, this is when you did tell people that you were off the lithium.
1: Yeah, alas, yeah.
2: So naturally, that was another mistake. Want to talk about that?
1: In no time at all, I was exhibiting symptoms. And then you're spoken to as if you're 12 years old. You know, people patronize you. And if you're irritated at that, that irascibility is a symptom, too. By this time, they're looking stuff up in books and calling on the phone to experts. And here's our little utopian community invaded by the general, you know, virus of belief in psychiatry, which is, you know, the lay religion of this country. I could see all of my credibility with the people there just chipped away, chipped away, chipped away. As if, you know, we said, look, see that person over there in the corner? They're really a CIA agent. And everything they do, you know, whether they scratch their nose or cough or laugh or anything, all further proof that they're a CIA agent. You're dealing with superstition. You're dealing with magical thinking.
2: Mm-hmm. But it must have an impact. I mean, obviously it has an impact on how you think about yourself.
1: What my friend George Ebert, who founded the Alliance up in Syracuse, another one of the groups in the support in, he calls it the death of the soul. The period of isolation and grieving and despair that you feel behind this general doubt and persecution and contempt and scapegoating of others in there is one of the most painful things in the world.

0: 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The music you've been listening to is Not Be All Right by Mary Margaret O'Hara on Virgin Records.
1: And that does it for this week's From the Vault. 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
1: Voices of Ventura County is a remarkable collection of oral histories that commemorates the rich tapestry of Ventura County's history over the past 150 years. Curated from the extensive archives of the Museum of Ventura County's Research Library, these oral histories bring to life the diverse stories and experiences of the county's inhabitants. Thanks to a partnership with CAPS Media, KPPQLP, and the County of Ventura, this invaluable selection of oral histories has been expertly digitized, ensuring its preservation and accessibility for generations to come. From the experiences of Indigenous communities to the challenges and triumphs of modern-day Ventura County, these oral histories shed light on the region's evolution. Each account reflects the unique perspectives and lived experiences of individuals who have witnessed the county's transformation firsthand. Through their voices, we gain a deeper understanding of Ventura County's cultural, social, and economic development. Voices of Ventura County stands as a testament to the enduring spirit of the county and the resilience of its people. It is a celebration of community, culture, and the power of storytelling to bridge the gap between past and present. Join us on a journey through time with the incredible Mrs. Harold Parker, formerly Paquita Burkett. Her captivating oral history interview unveils childhood memories and a cherished family legacy. In Ventura County, an extraordinary tale unfolds. Painting vivid portraits of her parents and grandparents, Mrs. Parker's words remind us of the power of kinship and unbreakable bonds. She shares stories of the famous Camarillo white horses and family parades, weaving a rich tapestry of traditions that will leave you amazed.
2: Mrs. Parker is the former Paquita Burkett of Ventura. Her father, Harold Burkett, was a Ventura architect, and her mother was Isabella Camarillo, daughter of Don Adolfo Camarillo. Mrs. Parker, your grandfather was a well-known man. I am here to hear about your childhood memories of growing up in the county and your experiences with your different relatives. Where were you born?
3: I was born in Oxnard at St. John's Hospital.
2: And you grew up in?
3: Ventura.
2: And your father, Harold Burkett, was an architect?
3: Yes, and his office was in Ventura. Mm-hmm. And that's why our home was in Ventura.
2: Okay, and your parents, how did they meet?
3: And they met through mutual school friends. A gentleman was at the University of California with my father, and his wife had gone to school with my mother.
2: I see. Now, I did pronounce Burkett correctly.
3: Correct.
2: Fine. Now, your mother, Isabella, was she the third daughter, or?
3: She was the third surviving daughter. Mm-hmm. She would have been the fifth daughter. Mm-hmm. However, two of the children died in infancy in her family, her siblings.
2: I see that. I guess that used to happen often in those days.
3: Yes, I didn't have the technology that we have today.
2: No. Now, your grandmother, I seem to have read so much about your grandfather, but very little about your grandmother.
3: Her name was Menchaca, mm-hmm. and they were a Spanish family in Ventura. They came from Bilbao in Spain. She had three sisters, mm-hmm. and one of her sisters actually raised my mother.
2: Oh, I see. So, how old was your, when did your grandmother die then?
3: She died in 1936, but my mother, the reason that my mother was raised by an aunt is that my mother was born in January, and her brother, who was the only son, was born
4: in the fall, in December, which made them 11 months apart.
3: Oh, my.
5: All right. Anna really raised your mother?
3: My mother's aunt, yes. She was Tantalina Jones. And
5: now, how old was your mother when her mother died?
3: Oh, dear. She was, well, I was 6 years old, so.
5: Oh, I see. So you do.
3: She was an adult. My mother was an adult.
5: Your mother was an adult. Yeah. Then do you have any memories of your grandmother at all?
3: Oh, yes, I remember her. She was a very elegant lady. Don't think I was too much aware of personalities at that point in time. Mm-hmm. When you're a very young child, you either like somebody or you don't. I was always very impressed with her.
5: Mm-hmm.
3: She was a very beautiful woman.
5: I understand she was blonde and blue-eyed, was she? Or?
3: Well, actually, she had white hair.
5: Oh, uh-huh.
3: That I can remember, and according to my mother, she was very prematurely white.
5: I see.
3: Yes, she did have blue eyes. Some of my aunts had blue eyes, and my one uncle on my mother's side had blue eyes. So there are blue eyes in the family.
5: Well, now, what do you remember about your grandmother?
3: Not very much, really. I don't remember really too much about her.
5: Because you were so young.
3: I was so young.
5: Did your mother ever talk about her after, as you were growing older?
3: Oh, yes. Yes, she did. She was a very excellent cook, and she was a marvelous hostess, and a very gracious lady.
5: Mm-hmm.
3: Of the manner born, as they say.
5: Yes, I've read that the Menchaca girls were beautiful girls.
3: Yes, they were the belles of the ball.
5: Mm-hmm. Good.
3: Yeah, I am actually named after one of them. My proper name is Francisca,
5: mm-hmm.
3: And Paquita is a nickname for Francisca in Spanish.
5: Now, what do you remember about your mother's sisters?
3: Oh, I remember them very well, because mm-hmm. They all outlived my mother. I remember them very well, because we always had a lot of family gatherings and lots of cousins.
5: Mm-hmm.
3: We had gatherings at the ranch, my grandfather's ranch.
5: Mm-hmm.
3: And everybody was there for Easter and Christmas. Thanksgiving, we always, everybody went to their other side, like we were with the perfect family on Thanksgiving, and everybody else went to their other side of the family for Thanksgiving. But
5: mm-hmm.
3: Christmas, Easter, my grandfather's birthday, and when my grandmother was alive, her birthday, we were all, everybody, the whole family was there.
5: Oh. Mm-hmm. What did you do on her birthday, for example?
3: Oh, the big dinner party.
5: Mm-hmm.
3: And the same with my grandfather's birthday. It was always a big dinner party.
5: Must have been a huge crowd.
3: Yes, it was. It was a big crowd. It was a big dining room and a long table. And sometimes the younger grandchildren we put in the alcove at a smaller table. I was one of the I was the next to the youngest grandchild, so I was usually at the alcove table.
5: Then now at Christmas, what did you celebrate Christmas, like in Christmas Eve or Christmas Day?
3: Christmas
5: or?
3: Day.
5: Mm-hmm.
3: We had the Christmas afternoon dinner,
5: mm-hmm.
3: and then the tree, and everybody gave everybody else a Christmas gift.
5: So oh, right.
3: Always lots of Christmas shopping.
5: Oh, yeah.
3: So,
5: but now did someone play Santa Claus, or how did you
3: yes,
5: do that?
3: Yes, sometimes we had the Santa Claus when we were all younger, and Santa Claus would arrive on a white horse.
5: Oh.
3: Of course. I will give you a little story I wrote this Christmas about our Christmases. My nephew, Bert Lamb, who now resides in my grandfather's home with his family, has four children, and one of his daughters was asked at school, would ask her grandparents to write her a letter telling about their memories of Christmases when they were young.
5: Mm-hmm.
3: So since my sister passed away a couple of years ago, she asked me to write my memories of my Christmases as a child, which I did. and sent her. So I do have that written down. If you'd like, I'll give you a copy.
5: Oh, that would be wonderful.
3: Before you leave. And it was kind of a fun thing to do. Brought back a lot of... When you sit down and think about things, your memory comes back.
5: Well, now, what about on Easter, then? You celebrated that?
3: Yes, we always had a big barbecue at Easter.
5: Oh.
3: So that was out. We had usually ate outside. Nice weather, and that was an outdoor party.
5: Uh-huh.
3: And everybody was together again.
5: Uh-huh.
3: So we look forward to those gatherings.
5: Oh, yes. Now, is there anything else about the barbecues that you could tell me? They barbecue.
3: Oh, it was usually a spring lamb.
5: Oh, a spring lamb.
3: Spring lamb.
5: Oh, uh-huh.
3: Of course, raised on the ranch.
5: Oh, of course. What about, I've never even been past the house out there, although I've lived here most of my life. But it's on Santa Rosa Road?
3: No, it's on
5: Adolfo?
3: Well, now it's called Mission Oaks.
5: Mission Oaks, I see.
3: Yes, but it's right by the highway, the freeway goes by there, where the little eucalyptus trees are. And that, you're not looking for it now. You don't really see it. Usually everybody has their eyes on the road these days.
5: Mm-hmm. Like, did you say that your nephew lived in that house?
3: He is living there now, yes.
5: Oh.
3: Yes.
5: Now, the pictures say it's a huge home.
3: It is. It is a big home.
5: Oh, can you tell me something about the inside of the home and what impressed you?
3: I don't think I was impressed with it. I don't think you're impressed with things you grow up with. You take things for granted when they're there all the time and you don't know any better.
5: I understand. Uh-huh.
3: It is a big home, and it's the Victorian style, the fancy little trims here and there that people don't do anymore. It's a novel home.
5: Mm-hmm. Yeah. Now, did your mother and her sisters, were they very close? Now, I don't know how close you were to your sister, but...
3: Well, I was very close to my sister. We were only 13 months apart. And everything I say, and I probably will say it today, we did this and we did that, meaning because the two of us were always together and did everything together. My mother was very close to her sisters.
5: Mm-hmm.
3: They were always very good friends.
5: Mm-hmm.
3: And often, we had a cabin on the ranch, on my grandfather's ranch, where we would spend weekends and summer vacations. Usually after church on Sunday, everybody just stopped by my grandfather's house and visited.
5: Mm-hmm.
3: And of course, my sister and myself, were always anxious to get through with the visiting so we could go ride our horses.
5: Now, you rode out there then, or did
3: on
5: you go
3: ranch.
5: Home to rest?
3: We rode on the ranch, although my grandfather fixed a barn that was near our cabin, or that we could take horses over in the summer when we were going to be there for a length of time and keep them there so we didn't have to wait for somebody to take us over to the barn to ride.
5: Uh-huh.
3: That was always fun.
5: Uh-huh. Well, those white horses have been so famous. I think everybody in California, or probably the whole United States, knows about those Camarillo horses that have been ridden in the Rose Parade. Now, did your mother ride horses much?
3: Yes, my mother rode in all the parades. And then my sister and I rode in all the parades. I think originally my father rode too, and then my grandfather decided that in our generation there were practically nothing but girls. So then there were just the girls rode, and the men didn't ride anymore in the parade. But yes, my father rode and my mother rode, and we would ride as a family together on the ranch for pleasure.
5: Uh-huh.
3: So that was always fun, and we enjoyed that. And when the mom and daddy could find time to ride with us, because we started riding Shetland ponies.
5: Mm-hmm.
3: My grandfather always had a big corral full of Shetland ponies.
5: Oh.
3: And he would loan Shetland ponies to different people. When the child grew up, well, he'd bring the pony home and loan it to somebody else.
5: Sounds like a very generous man.
3: He was a very generous man. He was always helping somebody.
5: Yeah. Did you feel close to him?
3: Very close to him. We were very close to him. As a matter of fact, a lot of times when weekends would come along and my parents couldn't take us to the ranch, he would stop and pick us up on take us out, we'd spend the weekend with him, just my sister and I.
5: Oh, fun. That must have been a lot of fun.
3: That was, yes.
5: That's important, one-on-one.
3: It was nice. It was very nice to have that relationship and so close with him.
5: Mm-hmm. That's wonderful. What about your aunts? You probably felt close to your aunts as long as your mother, when your mother was so close.
3: Yes, and of course, probably closer to Carmen, who was the youngest and was not married until quite late in life and lived at home with my grandfather.
5: Mm-hmm.
3: And Carmen was the one who was probably closest and most interested in the horses, and she would ride with us and do a lot of things with us. And some of the weekends when we'd stay with my grandfather, and she'd take us to the movies, because we'd have to go to Moore Park because there was no theater in Camarillo, but she'd take us to the movies and do lots of different things with us.
5: Oh, that sounds great. Now, stay and act as a post assistant for her father?
3: Yes,
5: normally?
3: She did. Yes, she was. She was his hostess after my grandmother passed away. She was my grandfather's hostess.
5: Mm-hmm.
3: And tended to all the lady things in the house.
5: Mm-hmm. Had charge of the household.
3: Yes.
5: I see. Well, then after she married, what did she?
3: She did not marry until after my grandfather passed away.
5: Oh, I see.
3: And mm-hmm. she was home with him.
5: Mm-hmm. Well, then, did she and her husband live on the ranch then?
3: They lived in Las Posas. And then after her husband passed away, she built a small home next to the old home at the ranch.
5: I see. Mm-hmm. What about your cousins? Were close to them?
3: Oh yes, when we still are.
5: Mm-hmm.
3: We don't have the family gatherings. After my grandfather passed away, Carmen was always very good to all of her nieces and nephews, and so we would have a birthday party for her.
5: Oh.
3: And it was always at the ranch. And sometimes it was just family, and sometimes we'd have her friends.
5: Mm-hmm.
3: And so that was our annual, that became our annual family gathering. And then since she passed away, we haven't really had per se family gathering. But you see, we're all grandparents ourselves now, and we're involved with our own family.
5: Mm-hmm.
3: So we just don't all get together like that anymore.
5: Yeah.
3: We see each other on a more on a one-to-one basis, but not the big groups that we used to have.
5: Oh. I imagine you're getting away, you miss that too. But you can't do
3: it. Well, you do miss it, and yet you don't miss it because, you know, as I said, we're each one of us is involved with our own family.
5: Mm-hmm.
3: I have four children, and three grandchildren, and sometimes it's hard to make the rounds.
5: With your own family.
3: With my own family.
5: Yeah. But they're probably all good friends.
3: Oh, yes. Everybody is good friends. And we're still involved in some joint holdings that Carmen left all of her. She had no children. Mm-hmm. So she left everything to her nieces and nephews. So we're involved business-wise together. Mm-hmm. And everybody's still good friends.
5: Oh, that's wonderful. That is. You're lucky to have those memories.
3: Yes.
5: Now, do you remember your Uncle Pancho at all?
3: Yes, Pancho, I remember very well. He was always a fun person to be with. And I remember one time that he took me to the Ventura Fair. And anything I wanted to do, you know, that was fine. But yes, he was always a fun man, so enjoyed being with him.
5: Mm-hmm. Now, he died at a fairly early age.
3: Yes, he was in his 50s when he passed away. Mm-hmm. He was the only son. He was the one who was just 11 months younger than my mother.
5: Oh.
3: And he was the only boy in the family, so.
5: I see.
3: Yeah.
5: Mm-hmm. Let's see. Your great uncle, Juan Camarillo. Now, do you remember anything about him?
3: I remember a little bit about him, but I don't remember too much. But he died, my grandmother died in July, and he died in August of the same year.
5: That was 1936. 36, uh-huh.
3: So I don't remember too much. I remember we used to ride our ponies over to his house, and he, you know, was always very gracious to us and would give us goodies in the afternoons, and he always had something for us, and we'd visit him. But I don't remember much else. I remember how much fun it was to go visit him, and we'd tie up our ponies and go in his house and have, I suppose you'd call it a tea time with him, and he would always be happy to see us. He traveled a lot. He was in Europe a lot. He was in South America a lot.
5: Well, he owned a ranch in South America, didn't he?
3: Yes, he did, and I don't know exactly where it was.
5: Oh.
3: It was around, it was in Argentina, but I don't mm-hmm. know exactly where. Mm-hmm. And the other thing I remember about him was his home on the ranch burned, and I remember that very distinctly. But things like that are very impressive when somebody's home is totally destroyed by fire. Mm-hmm. That I remember very clearly.
5: Mm-hmm. Now, was that, how close was his house to where your grandfather lived?
3: Oh,
5: must have been fairly close.
3: Less than a mile.
5: Mm-hmm. Must have been.
3: It would be due north of my grandfather's house.
5: I see. Mm-hmm.
3: And not, yes, very close.
5: Uh-huh. Mm-hmm. Well, it'd be on the same property.
3: Oh, yeah. Well, of course, when you talk about 10,000 acres, there's a lot of room. I think probably one of the things that shaped my character more than anything is that I've never really been restricted. You had 10,000 acres to ride on. You could get up in the morning, my mother would pack us a lunch, and we'd get on our ponies or horses, whatever we were riding that day, and everything was fine, but the only instructions were, don't leave the ranch.
5: Hard to do.
3: So you felt all this freedom, and it was all open spaces, and you did feel free.
5: Oh yeah, just imagine.
3: be home by dark and don't leave the ranch. And that was it.
5: Well, who would go with you, and what kind of, like, what directions would you go in?
3: Well, we'd go any direction we felt. We'd go in any direction we felt like going in. And sometimes my sister and I would go by ourselves. Sometimes the person who worked on the ranch and took care of the horses would go with us. Sometimes Carmen would go with us. Sometimes my mother would go with us, or my mother and father on a weekend. But sometimes in the summertime, most of the time, it was just the two of us. And we just ride all over.
5: Oh, how wonderful. What a wonderful memory. A beautiful country.
3: Yes, it was beautiful country. It's still, it is still.
5: It is.
3: But not like it used to be.
5: No.
3: It's covered with houses now.
5: Yeah. Now, that was just you and your sister. Mm-hmm. Did any of your cousins ever ride with you too, then, too?
3: Sometimes. But we were the... Seems as if we were the horsey ones, the two of us. But they rode some, and sometimes with us.
5: Girls usually love horses.
3: Yes, the girls are the horsey ones.
5: Oh, yeah. Uh-huh. Now, now, did your mother see very much of her uncle Juan Camarillo?
3: Oh, I imagine she did when she was younger.
5: Mm-hmm.
3: She did.
5: Let's see. Now, your mother grew up on the ranch and went to school in...
3: She went to school in Oxnard, to the Catholic school in Oxnard.
5: Mm-hmm.
3: And then for high school, and I guess they called it finishing school in those days, when young ladies didn't go to college. So... she went to Notre Dame, which was in San Jose at that time, and now it's in Belmont.
5: Now, did she ever tell you any of her memories of growing up on the ranch? Because life would have been different then.
3: Oh, yes. Yeah, she did. I guess just some of the things like, oh, they used to go to Wheeler's for vacation and...
5: Wheeler's Gorge?
3: Yes.
5: Oh.
3: The old Wheelers and how they would all have their, my grandmother would have her carriage and my grandfather would have a wagon with all the food and one thing and another, and she'd drive her pony cart and they'd all drive their carriages and go to Wheeler's for a vacation.
5: Oh. Now, they could swim there, couldn't they?
3: Yes, and the sulfur baths and all the and the mm-hmm. swimming, and that's where, because that's where she said she learned to swim.
5: At Wheeler's.
3: At Wheeler's.
5: Oh, isn't that interesting?
3: Yeah, uh-huh. So it's been there a long time.
5: Yes, it has. What other vacations did they take?
3: I don't know what other vacations they took. I know she went to Europe with her family right after World War I, and I can remember Mom saying that she did not enjoy Europe as much as she might have because there was still so much devastation from the war.
5: Oh, it was close after that.
3: Very close.
5: And then her mother and father and everybody went, or just part of the family?
3: She went with her mother and father, and I don't know where the rest of them were. Well, I guess the two older ones were probably married. Maybe they were married by then. I don't remember the year. Well, I should remember the year because it was right after the war. And Carmen was still in school, I guess, that's why she didn't go.

0: on the ranch, which is up Santa Rosa Road. And they were, there's a family up there that they go up and play with the children. They were in the pony cart, and they were supposed to be home by dark, and it apparently got dark on them coming home. And they, both of them, swore up and down that they were being chased by a ghost, and they both saw the ghost. So, I guess the pony was running pretty fast.
1: Were your grandparents strict parents with their children, or?
0: Yes, they were. They were strict parents. They was always saying, you know, they could do this, they could do that. And they were, and we were brought up in the old school.
1: And I suppose they entertained a lot.
0: Yes, they did entertain a lot. And Mom said that, you know, in the early days that people came, they didn't just come for dinner, they came and they stayed a few days. Mm-hmm. So there was more of a hotel situation, I guess.
1: Like the ranchos.
0: Like the old ranchos, yeah.
1: Apparently at one time you could go from San Diego to San Francisco and stay at people's home.
0: Yes.
1: Mm-hmm. Mm-hmm. Let's see. Now then, you grew up in Ventura, and can you tell me much about where you went to school and your memories of Ventura? It changed a lot.
0: I started school at the Lincoln School. At that time it was a lovely brick building, but then they tore it down because of the earthquake problems and the laws that were put in. I started school there because we lived at that time on Polar Street. Excuse me. And then we moved to Lincoln Drive and transferred to Washington School. And then for high school, we went to St. Catharines.
1: Mm-hmm. You and your sister.
0: Yes, Susanna and I went to St. Catharines for high school.
1: Mm-hmm. Now, when you were growing up, you went to church out in Camarillo then.
0: When we were in Camarillo on the weekends, we went to St. Mary Magdalene's, which was the church built by Tio Juan.
1: Mm-hmm.
0: And then, and my grandfather, in memory of their parents. But when we were in Ventura, of course, we went to Church of the Mission. So both churches are very, have a lot of memories.
1: Oh, yeah.
0: Because, when we were in Camarillo, so we could get home from church fast and get on our horses, sometimes we'd go to church in our riding pants, and so then we'd have to go up, we'd sneak up into the choir loft, so, nope, because we didn't go to church in pants in those days.
1: Well, you girls were tomboys, weren't you?
0: Yes, we were.
1: Mm-hmm. Loved the outdoors.
0: Loved the outdoors and still do.
1: Mm-hmm. Yeah. Well, what about the mission? What memories do you have of going to church there?
0: Mama belonged to the Altar Society, so I think some of my fondest memories were decorating the church for Christmas and decorating the church for Easter.
1: Oh, what did that entail?
0: At Christmas time, the ladies would go around to different people's homes who belonged to the church and get poinsettias from their gardens.
1: Oh.
0: And the altar was just covered with dead poinsettias. It was really beautiful. But now I think they just used potted ones that they get from the nurseries. But in those days, they actually cut them from people's gardens and decorated the altar. Mom always, having gone to a Catholic high school college situation, she did beautiful handwork, and she made many of the

0: that they use. So, you know, she's just always fussing with that, with keeping all those laundered and taken care of. And then at Easter time, they would use the Easter lilies on the altar, and also, again, cut calla lilies from various people's gardens and use those flowers. Wasn't as commercial as it is now.
1: Really pretty, and especially with that mission the way it is, it's so kind of a informal type,
0: yes,
1: in a way.
0: It is.
1: Beautiful.
0: It's a very warm church. I think it's one of the warmer of the missions. Some of the missions are a little stark, but I think Ventura is a very warm mission.
1: Mm-hmm. Was anyone in your family married in the mission? Or in the other church?
0: My grandparents, of course, were married in the mission.
1: Oh.
0: But the rest of them were all married in the Camarillo Church, in the St. Mary Magdalene. One of the reasons that they were married in St. Mary Magdalene, other than Rose, who was the first one married, her husband was a Catholic, Avi and George Fitzgerald were married in St. Mary Magdalene, and as my mother and father were, because my father was not a Catholic, and at that time, you could not marry inside the church if you were not both Catholics. But the church was a private church, so they could be married in the church as a mixed religion.
1: And so they were.
0: So they were. Yes, that's why at that time so many people were married in their homes, because they couldn't be married inside of the church. Mm-hmm. They were married by a priest, but they were married in their home.
1: Mm-hmm. Where were you married?
0: We were married in St. Mary Magdalene.
1: So that church must be very important to you.
0: Yes, it is. But I was baptized there, too.
1: Oh. Were all the children baptized there then?
0: I imagine everybody was. I'm sure they were. Mm-hmm. Because the others all lived in Camarillo. We were the only ones who lived in Ventura.
1: And then you have Catholic confirmation, don't you?
0: Yes, I was confirmed in the mission because of going to school in Ventura and having our religious training in Ventura. We were confirmed in Ventura.
1: Mm-hmm.
0: And my high school graduation was in the mission of Ventura. We wore white caps and gowns, and Mrs. Hoffman gave each one of the girls every year for at graduation time, Mrs. Hoffman gave each one a bouquet of red roses to carry.
1: Oh, how lovely.
0: Yes, it was a very pretty graduation.
1: Oh, my. And did you wear white dresses or what? Or just any color?
0: I suppose. I don't really remember what I wore under the cap and gown. So.
1: Oh, yes, the cap and gown.
0: White
1: cap
0: and gown,
1: of course.
0: Yeah,
1: and the red roses would be beautiful.
0: Yes, beautiful. Yeah, that was lovely.
1: That would be prohibitive today, wouldn't it, with the cost of red roses?
0: Yes, it would. But then everything's relative, so I'm sure that they were expensive comparatively so in those days. But St. Catherine's was her pet. You know, she started the school and contributed to the school all of her life.
1: Now, this was Mrs.
0: Edith Hoffman.
1: Now, what was her... She was the... who is she exactly?
0: Edith Hoffman.
1: I know the name
0: or
1: is familiar.
0: Or Bruno Hoffman Gallery.
1: Oh, yes.
0: The museum was her dream. We didn't live to see it to fruition, but of course her daughter, Kay Haley, certainly carried out her wishes.
1: Oh, yes. Very much so. wasn't sure it was the same one.
0: Yes, the same one.
1: But there aren't that many Hoffmans in a small area.
0: No.
1: Well, let me see. Any other tales that your mother would have told you besides your little escapade with her brother?
0: With her brother. Oh, I know she was, I remember her saying that the first time that she and her sisters came out in riding pants instead of riding skirts, I guess my grandfather had quite a fit over that. Part of modernization.
1: Uh-huh. When they, I just kind of wondered, when they started dating, were they chaperoned?
0: Yes, they were always chaperoned.
1: Yes. That was a very Spanish custom, I know.
0: Very much so, very much so.
1: Mm-hmm.
0: Although I'm sure by the time my mother and father met that probably that she didn't have to have a chaperone, because I think my mother was in her 30s when they married.
1: Mm-hmm.
0: So by that time, maybe they didn't have to have a chaperone.
1: What did she do in her young ladyhood before she was married?
0: Nothing.
1: Stayed home and helped?
0: Well, one of the stories that they always used to tease me about, somebody asked me, well, what are you going to be when you grow up? And I said, nothing. I'm going to be like my Aunt Carmen.
1: What did she say to that?
0: Oh, she laughed. Everybody laughed. But I thought that was a pretty nice life she led on the ranch. And she had a lot of responsibilities that I wasn't aware of. I thought all she did was play the horses.
1: I'm sure she did. What was her personality like?
0: Carmen was full of fun, and she could be serious, and she was hardworking too. As I said, when you're young, you don't know that people have responsibilities, which she took very seriously.
1: Mm-hmm.
0: But she was always, always fun to be with, and. I don't know how to exactly describe her, but she was a very friendly person, a very generous person, a very outgoing person,
1: mm-hmm.
0: a very kind person.
1: How would you describe your mother?
0: Oh, I thought Mama was great. She had a wonderful sense of humor. She was a hard worker. She was generous. She was kind, and she had a lot of faith, because all of them did, she and all of her sisters were,
1: mm-hmm.
0: had lots of faith, and that's where they were raised,
1: mm-hmm.
0: and self-disciplined, but Mama was a good friend as well, as a good mother. She was a wonderful mother.
1: That's wonderful. Wow. And so Carmen is the only one that didn't have children.
0: She's the only one that didn't have children.
1: I see. And your other two aunts, Ava and Rosa, were older, weren't they?
0: Yes. Rosa had four children. Avi had four children.
1: Mm-hmm.
0: And Mama had the two of us.
1: Mm-hmm. And the other two aunts, were they a lot like, were the sisters all alike, or were they quite individual?
0: No, they were quite individual.
1: Mm-hmm.
0: Very individual. Carmen and Mom looked a lot alike. They, as a matter of fact, a lot of people would get them mixed up. And Carmen used to tease my father about them, because she'd go in a store and they'd call her Mrs. Burkett. And she said, you know, Harold, I could charge anything I want to you.
1: Oh, what did your father say to that?
0: He laughed. He always laughed.
1: Well, now tell me a little bit about your father. You were going to.
0: My father's family, the original Burkitts, settled in Pennsylvania. and Lancaster County, which is now called Blair County. And then his, I think it was his father's family who moved to Nebraska. My father was born in Pierce, Nebraska, and moved to Paso Robles at the age of two. His mother's name was Escher, good German name, and her family were from Iowa, settled in Iowa. So they, my father grew up, part of his life, he grew up in Paso Robles, and then they moved to Watsonville. And he was graduated from Watsonville High School. But before he graduated from high school, his father passed away. And my father decided to go to the University of California in Berkeley. So in order for that to become possible, his mother sold the home in Watsonville, bought a home in Berkeley, so he could live at home and go to the university. That was where he was graduated from the School of Architecture. And he always said his first trip to Ventura was during his college years when he was a member for Cal Glee Club, and they gave a concert in Ventura.
1: Oh.
0: And that was his first trip to Ventura, and not knowing that he would spend...
1: You said he went, his first trip to Ventura was at Glee?
0: University of California Glee Club.
1: Glee Club? Oh,
0: yeah. Uh-huh. He was a singer.
1: Mm-hmm.
0: And they used to give tours and at that time when he was in college. Then he was graduated from the School of Architecture.
1: And when he, after he graduated, then what did, where did he go? Did he move back to Ventura? Or?
0: No. He worked in San Francisco. Actually, he worked for a Bethlehem Steel. He wanted to join the services, armed services during World War I, but Bethlehem Steel wouldn't let him go because it was a strategic defense job at the time. Then he, after he left San Francisco, he worked in Long Beach, and he was working in Long Beach at the time that he and my mother were married. And then he decided to move to Ventura and open his office in Ventura.
1: I see. Well, so they met, and their courtship was a long-distance courtship then, apparently.
0: Yeah.
1: From Long Beach to
0: Camarillo. Yes, it was.
1: Mm-hmm. Did they go together quite a few years, or did she move down to Long Beach with him?
0: With him, and they lived in Long Beach for 2 or 3 years.
1: Mm-hmm.
0: And then he decided that Ventura was a growing community, and he'd open his office in Ventura.
1: Mm-hmm.
0: Which he did, and he did a lot of public buildings and schools.
1: I see.
0: And some private homes, but primarily public buildings and schools.
1: Uh-huh. And now, of course, your father's deceased. How long has he been gone?
0: He has been about 20 years.
1: Oh. And your mother?
0: My mother has been gone for 28 years.
1: Oh. So she preceded him.
0: She preceded him, yes.
1: Mm-hmm. Well, now, what can you tell me about your father outside of he worked for as an architect, and then he was older too when they married.
0: Yeah, he was a few years older than my mother.
1: Mm-hmm.
0: So he was bachelor a long time.
1: But apparently, as they adapted quite well.
0: Oh yeah, they did. They had a good life together, and. We had a good family life, very good family life. So.
1: Well, it sounds like they both enjoyed horses.
0: Yes, they did.
1: Mm-hmm.
0: My father went on the Rancheros, Visitadores ride in San Inez, he and my grandpa. I went together every year.
1: Mm-hmm.
0: And
1: is that group still in existence?
0: And that group is still in existence, yeah.
1: Mm-hmm.
0: It originated in 1930 and it's still going.
1: Mm-hmm. I hadn't heard much about the last few years.
0: Oh, they're still going.
1: Mm-hmm. Well, let me see. Can you tell me about any impressive changes in Ventura that you can think of that?
0: Oh, just gotten bigger and bigger.
1: Mm-hmm.
0: I think it's, I liked it better as a small town, but I think we all feel that way. Mm-hmm. I think so. But Ventura County in general has grown so much, and Camarillo has grown so much. And I suppose part of that just natural. People like it here.
1: That's right.
0: But there's no nicer climate. You can go all over the world and not find anything nicer.
1: No, this is really paradise.
0: And it's beautiful here.
1: Mm-hmm. It is. Did you go to the beach much as a child?
0: No, I don't care for the beach.
1: Oh.
0: We always lived up on the hill and had, you know, everybody thought, oh, we always have such a beautiful view of the ocean. But given a choice, I always chose the bedroom in the back of the house where I could look at the mountain.
1: Uh-huh. That's because your heart was with the ranch life, probably.
0: I guess so. Mm-hmm. And I still don't care much for the beach. Never has been that interesting to me.
1: Mm-hmm. Now you, and now your husband is from this area too?
0: Yes, my husband is from this area. He grew up here in Ventura. He went to school in Ventura, so he went to college. His father grew up in Ventura. His mother's family were from Santa Barbara.
1: Mm-hmm. I see. And you have four children.
0: And we have four children.
1: And they live in the area?
0: Our eldest son lives in Pasadena. Our second son lives in Camarillo. Our daughter lives right here on the other side of this ranch.
1: Mm-hmm.
0: And our youngest son lives in Ventura.
1: Mm-hmm.
0: That's all. Well, most of them are close by.
1: Oh, that's nice. That's very nice. Now let's see, was the ranch still in your, did your children ever visit on the ranch too?
0: Yes, our two boys were very young at the time my grandfather passed away, but the two older boys did attend, as a very, very young children, attended a couple of the family gatherings.
1: Mm-hmm.
0: But so, after that, my grandfather was gone, so the younger two did not know him.
1: Mm-hmm. I see.
0: As a matter of fact, the younger two barely knew my mother at all. Bruce was 6 months, our youngest child, Bruce, was 6 months old at the time my mother passed away.
1: Mm-hmm.
0: So he didn't know her and really didn't know my father very well.
1: No, I suppose not. Now, I think you have some cousins who are older that probably had children that were a little older.
0: Yes. Yes, that's true.
1: Mm-hmm. Of course, I'm sure your grandparents enjoyed their grandchildren, you and your cousins. You.
0: Yeah.
1: I know I adored my grandmother, and,
0: Yes, they knew my grandmother much more than I did.
1: Mm-hmm.
0: I'm trying to think of what the age spread is in our. It's probably about, with all the grandchildren, my cousins and whatnot, I suppose it's at least a 15-year spread. So they would have remembered them much more than I.
1: Oh yeah, that makes a big difference.
0: Yeah.
1: It does. No. That's true. Well, anything else that you can think you'd like to tell me about? thought?
0: Oh, I can't think of anything at the moment. Probably after you go out the door, I'll think of all kinds of things.
1: Well, I was just trying to think if you could think of any mischievous things you and your sister would do on your ride. Or were you just good girls that just rode and had enjoyed the outdoors?
0: I don't think we did anything mischievous. I can't think of anything that we did. For one thing, you know, it was a different era, and you were disciplined, and you knew what the consequences would be. I suppose the most mischievous thing I ever did with my pony was if my parents would invite their friends and they'd have children that we'd have to let ride our ponies, and I never did like anybody else riding my pony, and so I would get on my pony and I'd put the spurs to him and let him buck a little bit, and they wouldn't want to ride my pony.
1: Well, I guess you solved that program.
0: Well, I did. I spent the rest of the time in my room, but they weren't riding my pony.
1: They probably wouldn't have known how to ride him anyway.
0: Oh, well, that was the thing. We'd have to lead them around.
1: Well, it sounds like you've really had a really great life.
0: I have had a wonderful life, and had the best of all worlds.
1: It sounds like a wonderful thing. And what wonderful days that all that land and that stately home seems to be very interesting.
0: I think probably one of the things that makes us different from so many people today is that the family was all close both geographically and a close family group, that we had a feeling of really belonging. We belong to a family, we belong to the earth. We had that feeling, that security of belonging.
1: Mm-hmm. And then your religious
0: and then we had a very, very deep religious affiliation. And even that feeling of belonging still exists, because I don't know if you're aware that if St. Mary Magdalene under the church are the family crypts.
1: Oh, no.
0: And everyone's buried there.
1: Oh, I didn't know that.
0: Yeah, so you still have a feeling of belonging even in death.
1: Oh, yeah.
0: Because everybody's there.
1: Oh, and there's room for everybody else.
0: Well, it's getting a little crowded now, but now the church allows cremation, so there will be room.
1: Mm-hmm.
0: If people, wish to be cremated, there'll be room for everybody, and you can go on and on.
1: Well, that's wonderful. It really is. Isn't that a good feeling?
0: Yeah, so it's just like, well, I had a fifth child who passed away at birth, and it was very comforting to know that he was going to be with the rest of the family.
1: Oh, yeah, it would.
0: It's very hard to lose a baby, but my mother was there, and I had a different feeling about his going.
1: Mm-hmm.
0: It was very comforting, but it's still comforting to know he's with the family.
1: Yeah, what a good gift that is, isn't it? That is what a wonderful feeling.
0: So it has a lot of merit to belong to the family.
1: So you're very fortunate, and I've really enjoyed hearing what you had to say.
0: Well, thank you.
1: Can you think of anything else that you wanted to tell about your mother and father? Well, thank you very much. And we really appreciate your giving us your time for this.
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6: The closed sign on the Excalibur Art Gallery's front door did not deter the uninvited guest, who strode through the gallery with confidence, heading straight for the painting titled Isolde, and with some deftness and skill carved the canvas from the frame and stowed it away inside a backpack before leaving out the back door. That morning, after the proprietor of the Premier Gallery in Litchfield County, Adelaide Ames, discovered the event that transpired the night before, she made only one phone call. Within the hour, an amiable gentleman, using an umbrella for a walking stick, knocked on the door. Ames opened it gladly.
7: My name is Barnaby Druthers. Perhaps you've heard of me.
8: You're the private investigator. Yes, come in, please.
7: Adelaide Ames, I presume. You spoke with my colleague Harper Thorne on the phone.
8: Thank you for coming, Mr. Druthers. I trust you will keep this matter entirely confidential. The world must never know that a Romanillo was stolen.
7: A Romanillo, you say? Difficult to replace a Romanillo, especially at this hour.
8: It's irreplaceable. How familiar are you with Romanillo, Mr. Druthers?
7: As much as anyone who reads the papers. When an artist's name is familiar to the general public, they must be doing something right, yes?
8: Vincent Romanillo is single-handedly bringing back the Pre-Raphaelite style in our time. He is a gifted local artist, and I dare say one of the most talented of the emerging artists in the world.
7: Emerging? So, not quite there yet. Not fully realized.
8: Oh, no, no. I would never put it that way. He's clever. He studied at the Torrington School for Gifted Artists, taught by the greatest living artist of our time, Foster. And surely you know of Foster, of course.
7: Still, if you could elaborate...
8: Well, if you've driven anywhere in northern Connecticut, you've seen a Foster on the side of the most prestigious brick walls in every downtown.
7: Yes. Do you mean the graffiti?
8: Foster is a muralist, Mr. Druthers.
7: Oh, that's the word I was looking for.
9: When the web of intrigue has been spun, we must pull the thread until the mystery unravels before us, Barnaby.
8: How did you get in here? The door was locked.
9: That didn't stop your uninvited guest from last night either, Adelaide.
7: Allow me to introduce the aforementioned Harper Thorne in person. Miss Thorne, Adelaide Ames.
9: Miss Ames, after our call, you sent over the appraisal and insurance information. Why not make a claim and allow the insurance to handle this matter?
8: This must be kept quiet. No police and no insurance. Not yet. I have called you. You must find it before word gets out and all is lost. This is the artist's address. I insist you speak with him in your investigation.
9: A local artist indeed. His studio is just over the border in Goshen.
7: Oh dear. I almost knocked over this ceramic little duck from his pedestal. He's a funny little fellow. How much is he?
8: 10.
7: I might have that. Do you have change for a 20?
8: 1,000, Mr. Druthers.
7: Ah, tragically, I only have a $20,000 bill.
9: It's time to go, Barnaby. Come around the back. I have something to show you. This was the exit point of the thief. The alarm sounded from the back door. My theory is the thief didn't break into the gallery so much as they broke out of it. What do we have so far?
7: A pre-Raphaelite-inspired painting by Vincent Romanello. An emerging local talent taught by Gerald Foster at the not-so-humbly named Torrington School for Gifted Artists was stolen.
9: Some art thefts are commonly committed for the access to large sums of untraceable money. Art can be a commodity used for money laundering.
7: It's worth noting that every item in their gallery is priced at an enormous sum, but only this item was stolen. Curious. She never said how much it was selling for.
9: There's a stated value on their insurance policy, as is the case with most fine art.
7: Stated value? A fixed price?
9: Insurance is meant to bring someone back to pre-loss condition, but the art values fluctuate, so they have to set a number.
7: Fluctuate? I see.
9: The value of a work of art can increase or decrease depending on the notoriety, or, I suppose, the infamy of the artist. Often, the more famous the artist, the more the art itself is valued.
7: So for some, fame is money.
9: According to the appraisal, Isolde was worth quite a hefty sum.
7: Astounding. I'd like to find out why they thought it was worth that much.
9: We can put a call in to Preble and Associates and ask, but we have others to talk to first.
7: The mentor at the school would be worth talking to. Perhaps this Foster fellow would have some insight into the painting and why someone would want to steal it.
9: But our first interview will be with the artist himself.
7: Only 15 minutes away.
9: 10. I'm driving.
10: This is an unexpected and unwelcome intrusion on Romanillo's time.
7: We are interested in Isolde. Miss Adelaide Ames advised you could provide more insight into it.
10: You are patrons of the arts? Wonderful! Still, Adelaide should handle these inquiries herself. That is her one and only job.
9: We appreciate your time, Mr. Romanillo.
10: Please, please. It is not Mr., only Romanillo.
7: Aren't we a little young for illism? Do we also speak in third person, Miss Siddall?
11: My name's not Siddall.
7: Forgive me, you bear a striking resemblance to Elizabeth Siddall, another model for pre-Raphaelite art.
11: I don't know her.
7: Pity. And you, sir, how are you enjoying your work?
12: Are we taking a break, Romanillo?
10: Yes, Charles. We have guests.
12: Hey, as long as we still get paid.
11: Modeling for Romanillo pays better than working the Renaissance fate.
10: Muses used to be rewarded with immortality on canvas, but now they are paid in cash. As time is money, how long is this interview going to take?
7: If Druthers and Thorne have to talk in the third person like Romanillo, it might take us all day.
9: Obviously, your paintings have great value. Have any of your paintings been stolen?
10: Once. The Lady of the Lake. It was never recovered. Still, it is sort of an honor. Only Romanillo's greatest fan would dare to steal his art. Who could blame them? If one cannot afford art, one must steal it, yes?
7: I know exactly what you mean. Someone stole my notebook once. I thought it was a compliment until I discovered it was the murderer who was trying to find out if I had clues.
9: Barnaby?
7: A story for another time.
10: Murderer? Clues? What is this all about? Did someone die?
9: No one has died. We're just interested in your painting, Isolde. Can you tell us about it?
10: Oh, a work inspired as if by the ghost of Dante Rossetti himself.
7: Was Miss Whiting your model for Isolde?
10: No. My muse was Deirdre Foster. Professor Foster's daughter, a lovely woman, like yourself, Harper Thorne. Tell me, have you ever posed for a painting?
11: He makes it sound romantic, but it's really just standing in place for hours.
9: I suppose you'd have to have a good motive for doing it. You say there was a theft of another painting. How much was it worth?
10: A work of true art is priceless.
9: If artwork was displayed in a gallery for sale, there was a price. I'd like to know what someone lost.
10: They lost their business. That's what was lost. The Carter Community Art Gallery closed.
7: Carter Community Center. That's a local establishment?
10: No longer. A gallery that was entrusted to protect and display art loses that privilege when they are not able to keep their collections safe. What if one of those pieces could change our understanding of the world?
9: So there is no forgiveness in the art world, but there was a settlement, I'm sure.
10: The money was donated. There may be some mention of it in the papers. I'm often written about in the papers now.
12: Probably more articles soon.
10: Thank you, Charles.
7: Why do you expect more press?
10: The papers will have more to say once Romanillo's new life begins in Vienna.
9: You're moving to Vienna.
10: Romanillo's artwork is meant for the world, not some provincial curiosity. The paintings will be curated by the finest European dealers and collectors. Now, if you'll excuse me, I'm calling Adelaide to find out why private investigators are asking me about a painting in her care. Good day to you both.
7: The one thing I'm absolutely certain of is that Vienna is not waiting up for Romanillo.
9: Two thefts of the same artist's work in a small town. I don't believe in coincidences, Barnaby.
7: Coincidences and crime are an unlikely pair.
9: Are you testing that phrase out, Barnaby?
7: It sounded cleverer in my head, but now that I've said it aloud, it could use some work.
9: Ask Mrs. Kipling when we get back to the office.
7: Mrs. Kipling is already on the case. I texted her when we were in the studio, and she located information about the Carter Community Arts Center.
9: The address looks familiar.
7: It should. It's now Adelaide's gallery. Thank you, Mrs. Kipling. Here's Carter's contact information. I'll see what I can learn about the prior theft.
9: And I'll take the drive north. Be careful.
7: Be careful. That's a much better phrase.
9: Call Preble.
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9: Constance, this is Harper Thorne. I was given your information from Adelaide Ames from the Excalibur Art Gallery.
13: Yes?
9: Among the items you appraised were works by the painter called Romanillo. Do you recall it?
13: Is he still talking about himself in the third person?
9: Regrettably.
13: Rings a bell.
9: Constance, the Isolde painting at the Excalibur Gallery was valued by you at $50,000.
13: We valued Isolde based on the current market value.
9: Is that consistent with other local artists?
13: Oh, that's art, honey. 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Not everything has to make sense.
9: You mean like a little ceramic duck selling for $10,000?
13: Exactly like that. The duck was hand-painted by Larrapin, and it's that much because he's not making any more. Scarcity equals value.
9: Larrapin is out of the painted ceramic duck business.
13: Out of the business? He's dead, sweetie. Look, I love Larrapin. Everyone does now. Then again, everyone loves a dead artist.
9: They do?
13: Look, if you're worried about money, go with a dead artist. Dead artists don't do stupid things. They don't share bad posts on social media at 2 a.m. They don't get canceled. And there's guaranteed scarcity in the marketplace. Live artists can tarnish their brands with one bad comment. That can sink the investment in their work. A dead artist is better than a live one.
14: It was a great time for the arts in our town.
7: Based on what I've researched, I'd have to agree with you, Mr. Carter. And the community art gallery was in the thick of it all, at least until it closed. And then, not so much.
14: You mean until the theft and the litigation? That's what you want to talk to me about. Yeah, Vinny sued me out of business. It wasn't just the litigation alone, but the bad publicity that came with it was the final nail in the coffin.
7: Vinny?
14: Vinny. He's not Romanillo. Everyone on the north side knew him as Vinny.
7: Tell me from the beginning.
14: We displayed his painting like we displayed all valid submissions that came from the community. I mean, at least those that fell within our guidelines. He called it Lady of the Lake. It was all right. Maybe his work was better than most, but then he had formal training, right? Most of our artists are self-taught.
7: Were you the curator of the pieces that went into the gallery?
14: That's not how it worked. We were community-based. We wanted everyone to be able to express themselves. We let most works of art in. It's not like Ames Gallery. Ames curates like it's a money machine. It's not community-based at all.
7: So, among all the other submissions you received in the community, this Lady of the Lake by Vinny was a diamond in the rough?
14: As I said, it was better than most submissions. But was it museum-worthy? I mean, maybe now that people know who he is. But if the name wasn't Vincent Romanillo, if the artist was Vance Robolo or something, it wouldn't make news. Now, if his work was stolen today, it would make news. That's what happened, right? That's why you're here.
7: I'm here about the past, Mr. Carter.
14: Right. So nothing was stolen at Ames Gallery.
7: I am here because the Lady of the Lake was stolen so many years ago, when nobody knew who the artist was, except locally.
14: And then he made a meal out of that theft. He went to the press, got a lawyer, and then he found out how little our artist disclaimer agreements were really worth.
7: And the art was never recovered.
14: Never recovered. And neither did I.
15: The Pre-Raphaelites' work took on greater meaning because they had forged a movement that, rightly or wrongly, demanded to be discussed. Do you think artists can learn from their example today?
16: You mean like your most famous student? Learn from his example?
15: No, not like him. Don't be like him. Be better. We have to end it there. My 3:40 appointment has arrived. Now, your assignment, if you choose to accept it, is to figure out which Pre-Raphaelite painting you would send on a world tour in the early 1900s that might be so popular that 4 out of every 5 Australians paid to see it.
16: Thank you, Professor Foster.
9: The Light of the World, painted by Hunt, if I'm not mistaken.
15: With a good helping from Hughes, as he suffered from glaucoma and needed help finishing the piece. You are Harper Thorne, yes? How can I help you?
9: I wanted to ask you about your notable former student, who seems to be a common topic of conversation around this school.
15: I refuse to speak his name.
9: But you display his work. That's a Romanillo there. He painted a portrait of you, yes?
15: It's true. I abhor the artist, but I do just adore the subject matter.
9: He painted another subject you adored.
15: He painted many, but I assume you're referring to Isolde, which is really a painting of Deirdre. Yes, that one's selling at Excalibur, I believe.
9: It is a wonder why you didn't acquire it yourself.
15: Deirdre said it brought her nothing but pain.
9: What is your impression of Romanillo as an artist?
15: As an artist, he's adequate. That's harsh, but mostly accurate. Maybe he's slightly better than adequate. Some of my students have more skill with oils and acrylics than he has, and some students have more skill selecting their subjects. But his skill was understanding the culture and entering the zeitgeist. He didn't have to be the first to paint something. He just had to know how to market himself once he painted it.
9: The Pre-Raphaelites are well-trodden territory.
15: Yes, but part of art is rebellion, and one way to rebel against modern art is to turn to the past. The Pre-Raphaelites featured fanciful and romantic settings, but more importantly, the art wasn't abstract. It was detailed, almost photorealistic, and that is popular at any age. After all, who doesn't like to see themselves in their art?
6: Inside the local library, Barnaby conducted research. Strewn about a large table in the reference section were newspaper articles referencing the theft at the Carter Community Art Gallery. There were photos of a young Vincent Romanillo standing next to a wall where a painting had previously been hung. One article read, "Lady of the Lake Lost." Barnaby looked closely at the painting.
7: The woman in the painting. She looks familiar. My word! Miss Thorne, how soon can you return to Goshen?
8: Shh!
7: My apologies. I'll take this outside.

0: There's always a younger model, isn't there?
1: I suppose it was just a matter of time before you came by to my studio, Adelaide.
0: Don't think you can put me out of business like you did Carter.
1: Put you out of business? Why would I do that? You would have to be relevant to do that.
0: How could you do this to me? You owe me.
1: What are you owed? You were already immortalized upon canvas. Are you not satisfied with immortality?
0: Why would you think that just being on a painting would be enough?
1: It would be sufficient for most, and more than sufficient for the likes of you.
0: I made you who you are, Vincent. There's no Romanillo without me.
1: Everyone says that at one time or another. Foster said it. Carter said it. You say it. But in the end, there is only one reason why the world knows the name Romanillo.
0: You became a name because of what I did. If I didn't take the painting, you would never have become a name.
1: And I assume you still have it as a memento of our relationship. Lady of the Lake, it wasn't my best work.
0: I suppose you convinced her to steal Isolde.
1: I thought something happened to Isolde. That's why you sent those investigators around.
0: Don't lie to me, Vincent. You want more press before you fly to Vienna. I won't let that happen.
1: If you don't have it, I assume you have the tens of thousands that it was selling for.
0: I won't let you ruin me.
1: It is not Romanillo that will ruin you. It will be karma.
0: There is no Romanillo without me!
2: Stand down, Adelaide.
0: Always sneaking around, aren't you, Harper?
1: Ooh, now this is interesting.
2: Stick a sock in it, Vincent. There is no need for any violence, Adelaide.
0: I am not here for violence. I'm here for answers.
1: You're not the only one.
0: Are you going to get that?
2: You want answers. We're about to get them.
3: At the same time, Adelaide Ames intruded on Romanillo, a solitary dark figure strode through the closed Excalibur Gallery. But this time, the figure was being watched.
4: Careful. That's a $10,000 ceramic duck. Ridiculous, I know. But then again, art should really be about the community. Isn't that right, Mr. Carter?
5: How did you know I'd come back here tonight, Truthers?
4: Come back to the scene of the crime, as it were? It stood to reason you stole from the gallery to replicate the events of the past, but it didn't work. Well, if at first you don't succeed...
5: But you can't prove anything.
4: It doesn't make it right, but it should be acknowledged that something was stolen from you. Something very precious, very dear.
5: I told you, Vinny's Lady of the Lake was just average.
4: The center was taken from you. Your standing in the community was taken from you. And you felt replaced by the person you believe caused, or at least benefited from the theft.
5: She stole it for him.
4: Undoubtedly, you are correct. But it has been more than 5 years. The statute of limitations has run. She won't be charged for it, although she could receive reputational harm.
5: This is not over.
4: Justice is never attained with injustice. You will not make yourself whole by becoming the criminal and accomplice that Ames and Romanillo were many years ago.
5: I'm getting out of here.
4: To what end?
5: To wait for the authorities.
4: They have not been called yet, have they, Miss Thorne?
2: They have not.
4: Carter, you could attempt to tarnish the reputations of Ames and Romanillo, and most likely you will succeed. However, they will not only tarnish your reputation, as his statute of limitations has not yet run out on your actions this week. You will most likely face charges. None of the players in this matter are in a particularly enviable position.
2: Are you attempting to forge some sort of grand bargain, Barnaby?
4: What if you return Isolde to the gallery, and in turn, the Lady of the Lake is returned to you?
1: Wait a moment. The Lady of the Lake painting was mine, not his. And it's most likely worth far more now than the other one because of its history.
4: Has Kartor not already paid for it? And haven't you already profited from it?
0: I haven't agreed to a thing.
2: No, you haven't, Adelaide. And personally, I think all three of you should receive retribution because all three of you are criminals. But we were hired to locate the painting without police involvement, and we have done so.
4: Quite right, Thorne. We completed our assignment. The rest is up to you.
2: True to form, Romanillo turned the whole thing into more publicity for himself. There was plenty of press on hand as he graciously returned the Lady of the Lake to Carter.
4: Preble and Associates have appraised the value of that painting. Would it surprise you that it will be enough seed money for Carter to restart his community art center?
2: Adelaide has also increased the selling price for Isolde, which is now hanging in her gallery as if nothing had happened. No one will ever know of her involvement in these events.
4: At least not until my memoirs are released.
2: Memoirs, Barnaby?
4: Oh, yes. I plan to write my memoirs in 5 years' time. That might be after the statute of limitations and all of this, but I feel daylight is the proper disinfectant here. I'm sure Mrs. Kipling enjoys transcribing my notes. Isn't that right, Mrs. Kipling?
6: You are very misinformed, Mr. Druthers.
4: Come now, Mrs. Kipling. Pays better than a Renaissance fete.
2: Do we have any new messages, Mrs. Kipling?
6: One new message.
4: A new case?
2: There's always a new case for Barnaby Druthers.
7: 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Lynn. 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Starring Devin Richtmeyer and Humphrey Ralston. With Nicole Boucher, Deborah Goodman, Dan Willey, A.J. Lynn, Rich Sear, Jerry Crystal, Lana Peck, Raymond Boucher, Kurt Boucher, and Jandy Hanna. Barnaby Druthers, The Lost Isolde. 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
8: Nutmeg Junction proudly presents Barnaby Druthers. 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
9: Barnaby Druthers and the Ghost of the Heart-Shaped Locket by J. Timothy Quirk. Directed by A.J. Lynn. When he closed his eyes, he could hear her voice call to him.
10: Quand reviendras-tu?
9: But an ocean separated them, and she could not hear his reply.
4: Soon. I will return soon.
9: The summer of 1901 was coming to a close as the stolid, solitary figure stepped from the train in the quiet corner of Connecticut.
11: There's trouble with the track up ahead. We've been told to stay put until it's repaired.
9: Now that he was semi-retired from adventuring, his speaking tour in America promised an opportunity to relive

0: But please understand, we can't wait for you if you're still away when the line's cleared.
1: The schedule here says the train passes daily, and I'm not expected in Derby for a few nights' time. I think I'll take a chance with Mr. Borkin. The tavern awaits.
2: As the small carriage traveled along the stagecoach road, Barnaby thought of Mademoiselle Marie Angélique Dubois. A part of his soul still remained in the chateau in Paris, sipping tea in her salon. Did he deserve that happiness? The last words spoken to each other still haunted him.
3: Vous reviendrez bientôt?
1: Bien sûr, mademoiselle. Je reviendrai.
2: So lost in thought was the former amateur detective that he did not notice the speed of the carriage or the way it swayed suddenly to the left. And his last memory before the crash was the sound of a crack and a severe dip to one side before he felt his body lift involuntarily and his head hit something hard. Then all was black and silent.
4: Is he dead? He might be dead.
5: Ain't dead, Posey. He's moving, thank God. The deer ran into our way. I barely avoided it.
1: It appears I've survived, Miss Thorne.
4: Who's he talking about, Mr. Borkin? Who's Miss Thorne?
6: Stay down, sir. Doc Fitzgerald will be called for.
1: I'm uninjured, I think. Just a little throbbing in the noggin, but otherwise right as rain.
5: I don't think so, sir. Do you know where you are?
1: The colonies? A little joke, please. A joke only. I believe the gentleman said something about a tavern.
6: Posey's father owns the tavern that's just around the bend.
4: I can take you.
1: If the tavern is open to weary travellers, then a pint awaits my future, and I'd hate to keep it waiting. Please lead the way, Posey.
2: The white two-story structure stood at the west end of the town green. Light burned brightly inside. Posey opened the door. John and Hannah Cushing sat at one table, while Robert Harrison at the bar. Daniel Gladstone, the proprietor of the establishment, tended the bar.
4: Father, this man's been in an accident.
1: My name is Barnaby Druthers. Perhaps you've heard of me.
7: Welcome to the tavern, sir. You've got work to do, Posey.
4: Yes, Father.
8: Where's your red coat?
1: I don't own one. Oh, you're referencing the American War for Independence. My apologies. The carriage had an accident on the way here, and it may take a while for all of my faculties to adjust. May I have a pint of your finest beverage? And as there's only three folks here, allow me to say, a round for the house.
7: Very good, sir. Coming right up.
9: Why would we know you?
1: I'm sorry, Mrs.
9: Mrs. Cushing, Hannah Cushing. This is my husband, John.
1: Barnaby Druthers. Good day to you both. And you, sir, are...
8: I didn't say. That's Robert Harrison. Don't mind him. Salt of the earth to a man. And behind the bar, that's Daniel. He's the proprietor of the place.
9: You said perhaps you've heard of me? Why would we have heard of you?
1: Oh, never mind. The name has less resonance across the pond. My little adventures have been known to be shared in print in many circles. It's why I'm on tour here, to tell my stories.
8: Tell your stories? What stories?
1: I was something of an investigator of unusual circumstances. On more than one occasion, my insight has helped resolve some unresolved issues. Some murders and mayhem, of course, to missing persons cases, and burglaries of some variety or other. But quite often, there are stories of the macabre and rare that I've been called upon to disabuse the community of.
9: Ghost stories. He's talking about ghost stories.
1: Ghost stories are everywhere. Shall I tell you the tale of Le Fantôme de la Rue de Bougie?
10: Maybe we should tell him to investigate the ghost of the heart-shaped locket.
8: I don't think so.
1: Heart-shaped locket?
9: That, sir, is our ghost story. My husband doesn't like it.
10: He says he's an expert at these stories. How often are we going to get the chance to have a real British investigator look into it?
1: If you enjoyed a story, and it serves you well, then you may keep it with my compliments. After all, everyone carries their ghosts with them.
8: We're leaving. Enjoy your stay here, Mr. Druthers.
9: And may you have a pleasant journey when you depart.
1: Thank you, Mr. and Mrs. Cushing.
10: So, do you want to hear it or not?
1: Your ghost story. I will hear the tale if you wish to share it. But I may wish to reserve judgment and my tongue when the story is concluded.

0: She promised to wait for as long as love endured, the figure of grace and beauty. If Helen of Troy was of this time, no epic poem would have been written of her before fair Emberlyn Dobbs. Emberlyn believed every word spoken to her in earnest by the young, anxious men, with only dreams to lay their future foundations, and by some older men whose positions in life could keep her in comfort for all her remaining years, should she have wished. But the only words she clutched tightly to her heart were the ones spoken by Franklin Barrymore Taylor. He swore to return when the war was won, and she believed him. His friends joined the ranks of the volunteer infantry in Hartford, and honor would not allow him to miss his chance at glory. What occurred before their parting may never be known, but she knew he would be true. He put his promise in a heart-shaped locket and gave it to her, and she said she would wait for him as long as love endured. When no soldier of that name was found in the ranks, she did not despair. When the brave men who returned from battle could not testify with certainty that he served, her resolve held firm. And when stories surfaced of a man formerly of the region who sought his fortune in New York before marrying a wealthy widow from Ohio, she did not believe the stories were of Franklin Barrymore Taylor. For she held his promise in the heart-shaped locket, and she promised to wait for as long as love endured.
1: It is a sad and pitiable tale.
0: Ah, you have not heard the end of it, Mr. Druthers. For you see, a woman of such virtue grows to detest the actions of those who do not keep faith with their betrothed, and God help the married man who betrays his wife. If he is found in Tolland County, he may receive an unwelcome visit from the ghost of the heart-shaped locket.
1: What does she do exactly? Appear in windows and such things?
0: If there is an impure romantic entanglement, it will be discovered. Your letters, no matter how hidden, will be on display, and she will leave her mark in the shape of the heart-shaped locket. The locals here, we believe she deserves her rest. Her time of waiting is over.
1: You spin a marvelous yarn, Mr. Harrison.
0: Worth another drink?
1: Absolutely. Another round for myself and the gentleman here, Daniel.
2: Yes, sir.
0: A better question. Is it worth taking the case? Maybe you can give the ghost of the heart-shaped locket her rest.
1: It is doubtful. I'm not certain where I would begin.
3: Her portrait is upstairs.
1: What's that, Posey? Are there many portraits upstairs, or is hers the only one?
0: You'll know which one.
1: Posey, I should have mentioned this to your father earlier, but I will require room and board for the evening. Please ask for those arrangements to be made while I view this portrait.
4: As he walked to the second floor, his thoughts returned to Mademoiselle Marie Angélique Dubois. Had promises been made that he had not kept? He considered whether his quixotic quest in America to locate Harper Thorne, his professional partner, was simply an excuse to avoid a different journey he could have shared with a lovely lady from Paris. There was a grand hall on the second floor, and his eyes were drawn instantly to the woman in the rose-colored dress on a canvas outlined by a simple yet elegant frame. Her face glowed with the serenity of angelic beauty, but there was something in the eyes, a sense of longing and hope that was tragic when her story was considered. What's more, her eyes seemed to follow the one gaze back at her no matter where they stood in the room. The artist painted his subject holding the heart-shaped locket close to her heart. She must have always carried it in that way for all of her days. He thought of Mademoiselle Dubois once more as he gazed at the portrait of Emberlyn Dobbs until a grandfather clock struck the hour and stirred him from his reverie. Returning to the bar, he found himself alone to no one but the ghost of the tavern. He said,
1: "I'll do it."
4: The excitement of the early evening out at the tavern had settled into a quiet night at the Cushing house. After the meal, Hannah noticed her husband reach for his coat.
5: "Isn't it time to retire for the evening, John?"
6: "I'm going to Ben Whitaker's. We have much to discuss before the morning."
5: "Why couldn't he have joined us at the tavern? We were there for quite some time."
6: We work better by candlelight. You know this. I often have to go to bed. Our work is important.
5: He'll be asleep at this hour, won't he? Why not stay home? I can read to you. You like that.
6: He and I discussed it already.
5: Then I'll stay up and wait for you.
6: There's no need.
5: I'll read a while. I have my books.
6: Why not just go to sleep? Your books have been giving you ideas of late, and it's not becoming. I was going to mention it earlier.
5: Why not visit Ben in the morning?
6: I will conduct my business as I see fit. Good night, Hannah.
3: I missed you dreadfully.
6: I counted the hours until I could get away, my dearest Posey.
3: How did you get away, exactly?
6: I told her I was visiting Ben Whitaker's.
3: What if she asked for Mr. Whitaker? Will he perjure himself for you?
6: He knows our work is important, and he has no reason to answer any questions at all. When in doubt, he will simply agree to whatever I say. Now let us forget all that. It's not important. I just want to look at you, my sweet.
3: You have my heart.
6: And you have mine. Do you hear that? Someone in the bushes? Where's your father? Does he know you're out here?
3: He's busy. With the guest, I'm sure.
6: Who's there? Come out, I tell you!
3: John, look! There, in the moonlight, the rose-colored dress, and the locket near her heart. It's her! The ghost of the heart-shaped locket! Oh, what have I done?
6: Posey, come back! Wait, we'll see who it really is. She's gone.
4: The cozy guest's bed provided no respite for Barnaby Druthers. Tossing and turning, his thoughts raced from Connecticut to Paris and back. There were happy memories along with the ones tinged with danger when he thought of Mademoiselle Dubois. But he didn't promise anything, did he? He gave her no locket. Smith had given him one piece of advice, that only a fool would leave Mademoiselle Dubois' side. Here he was, not only not by her side, he was no longer on the same continent. What was he doing here, really? He pictured a rose-colored dress, and then he saw the piercing eyes of Emmeline Dobbs staring back at him, judging him. The ghost of the heart-shaped locket deserved her peace. Barnaby resolved to investigate the matter in the morning.
2: Morning, sir. Did you sleep well?
1: If I did not, it was no fault of the accommodation. What seems to be the commotion?
2: The ghost was seen last night. Mary Farrelly saw her on the green.
7: Rose-colored glasses. Ugh. She was a vision. Saw her from the carriage.
1: Carriage? Can you be more specific?
7: In Mr. Borkin's carriage, of course.
1: Of course. I am well familiar with his work, and I trust there were no deer cross your path.
7: No, but the ghost of the heart-shaped locket, well, she didn't cross my path exactly, but I did see her on the green.
1: And what was she doing, Mrs. Farrelly?
7: That's difficult to say. I mean, it was dark and there was fog, you know.
1: Ah, the fog indeed. And you saw the locket from the road?
7: I saw it shine.
1: Did you see anyone else there on the green?
7: I think there was, but I couldn't say for certain.
8: I was busy keeping my eyes on the road and on the horse. I didn't see the ghost or anyone else, but I do believe Mrs. Farrelly.
1: It seems if the ghost is about, it might serve the purpose to investigate what occurred with Franklin Barrymore Taylor. Does the family still live in the area?
2: Franklin was the last of the line for the Taylors.
1: Perhaps church records might add some valuable data, and I saw a church across the green. If you'll excuse me, I shall return.
2: Will you be requiring a room for another night?
1: That depends entirely on the ghost of the heart-shaped locket.
8: Where to now, Mr. Druthers?
1: The church had the baptismal record for Franklin Barrymore Taylor, but nothing more. At least we can prove he existed. That's something, although I am more interested in how long he lived and where.
8: They say he went to Ohio. That's just a rumor. No one really knows for sure.
1: I wonder where the rumor started. Where do any rumors begin, eh?
8: Can't rightly say.
1: You didn't see the ghost last night. That's what you said.
8: No, sir. Hope I never do. I try to live in a way that no ghost has any trouble for me at all. I assume you're the same.
1: I like to think so. Tell me, where would someone purchase a rose-colored dress?
8: Couldn't say.
1: But it could be sewn. Is there a good tailor nearby?
8: Mrs. Whittaker is a seamstress.
1: Can you take me
8: right away?
4: As they rode, he wondered whether he had lived a life where no ghost could give him trouble. Barnaby had seen plenty of trouble in his time, but the ghost of the heart-shaped locket possessed a mission involving those who did not keep faith with their betrothed. There was an annulment in his past, but that was a matter of kindness during a case, and there was nothing untoward or beneath board between himself and the lady, who was grateful for both the beginning and the end of the relationship on paper. His relationship with Harper Thorne had been a completely professional one, and though their partnership ended more abruptly than either wished, it was not a matter of keeping faith. Only his intentions with Mademoiselle Dubois returned to his mind over and over again. He had made promises, after all. He had made promises, if not directly to Mademoiselle Dubois, he made them to himself.
6: I can't stay, Posy. I'm just here for the moment, but I had to see you.
3: Father expects me to finish the cleaning.
6: Are you cross with me?
3: The ghost was angry with you, with both of us. I don't need that curse.
6: Oh, hang the ghost for all I care. I don't believe it. Not a word.
3: Come upstairs and tell that to her face.
6: I've seen the portrait.
3: Tell her what you said to me. Then I'll believe you.
6: I don't have time for that.
3: Then you don't have time for me, Mr. Cushing. And I wish you good day. Please leave me to my duties.
6: Posy, I...
3: Miss Gladstone, if you please. Good day.
1: Mrs. Whittaker, I presume. My name is Barnaby Druthers. Perhaps you've heard of me.
9: Your name has been mentioned frequently since you arrived, sir. You are welcome here.
1: How very kind and gratifying. I understand you are the seamstress in these parts.
9: The quiet quilter in the quiet corner.
1: Quiet corner? Oh, of your fair state. Indeed.
9: What can I do for you? Do you need something mended, or are you waiting for my husband, Benjamin?
1: I wish to speak to you about a dress.
9: How interesting.
1: A dress, possibly, that was made in your past. I'm told the trade has been in your family for generations on your mother's side.
9: My mother was a seamstress in her day, but my grandmother was sublime at the task. She sewed buttons for the war effort in Hartford, you know.
1: So she would have known Franklin Benjamin Taylor, and more importantly, Emmeline Dobbs.
9: Of course she did. They were sisters. Her name was Martha Dobbs before she married Mr. Hill.
1: My word! So, as the resident seamstress, no doubt she created the famous rose-colored dress. Would the pattern have remained in the family?
9: Mr. Druthers, family secrets must remain within the family.
1: I understand, but would you be able to tell me if the rose-colored dress has been made since the original? Could someone be wearing it now, for instance?
9: I will say that when the ghost is needed, she does appear.
1: Couldn't or wouldn't? No matter. Let us stay in the past for the moment, Mrs. Whittaker. Would you agree with the common wisdom that Mr. Taylor left your great-aunt and started a new life in Ohio?
9: That is not wisdom. It is just common. The boy loved the girl truly. That's not just what Emmeline Dobbs believed, but Martha believed it as well. She has it in her diaries. If he were a scoundrel, she would have known it and would have said as much. Sisters are sometimes better detectives than detectives, Mr. Druthers.
1: Of that I have no doubt. May I read those diaries, specifically the parts pertaining to Franklin Barrymore Taylor?
9: I'll get them. She does describe him very well. You'll feel like you know him.
1: I feel like I know him already. What do you believe happened to him?
9: The war? I do not know. But if he did enlist, then it would have been under his name. There's no reason to hide it. So, it's a mystery.
1: If the truth can be known, then I will discover the reason, Mrs. Whittaker. Thank you very much for your time.
4: As Noah Borkin's carriage returned Barnaby to the tavern, they heard a piercing scream upstairs in the tavern. Both rushed inside. Moments earlier, Posey was turning down the gaslight in the grand hall upstairs when an uninvited intruder entered.
3: What are you doing up here in the hall, Mr.
6: You can't get rid of me that easily, Posey. It's not right.
3: It's not right? The ghost appeared before us? Her lordship stares at you even now. She shows us what we're doing wasn't right. And it must end before my name is sullied.
6: Aren't we beyond such little concerns?
3: I am not, Mr. Cushing.
6: It's John. You call me John, or dearest.
3: I must ask you to leave.
6: I insist on staying until we talk this through.
3: Let me go, Mr. Cushing.
6: What happened to the light?
4: Standing by her portrait was the veiled figure of the ghost of the heart-shaped locket.
6: This is none of your business.
2: What's going on here? Posey, come here.
1: We heard a scream. Is she the ghost by the portrait?
2: You know who it is, Mr. Druthers.
6: I don't, and I want to know who it is too.
1: Not so fast, Mr. Cushing.
4: Barnaby leapt in front of John Cushing, preventing him from moving forward to the ghost of the heart-shaped locket.
1: Stand down, sir, and go home.
6: I was doing nothing wrong.
1: A married man in the company of an unmarried young lady? Are you absolutely certain that is quite proper here? Why else would the ghost be here?
6: She is not a ghost. She is mortal. We can see her right there. Lift your veil. I want to know who you are.
1: Mr. Cushing, if you are correct, and if she is not a ghost, if she is a mere mortal, then you can be assured you have more to fear from that prospect than one from the spectral realm. Ghosts do not testify in court to scandalous behavior.
8: I can take you home, John.
6: I'm going downstairs for a drink.
2: Posey, do you want this man in our tavern?
4: Posey walked to John Cushing and, raising her hand, provided her answer.
2: Go home, or I'll throw you out.
6: Go home? I do not have to return home.
2: Get him out of here, Noah. Let's go downstairs, Posey.
1: I'm very sorry, Mrs. Cushing.
4: She removed her veil and spoke.
5: I'm ruined.
1: No, Mrs. Cushing, you are not. There is no crime in wearing a rose-colored dress, Mrs. Cushing, nor is it a violation to carry a heart-shaped locket. But I am certain Mrs. Whittaker can exchange suitable attire for you before Mr. Cushing returns home.
5: I thought he would change. I thought the ghost would make him remember.
1: I know, but some men need more than ghosts to remember. Those are the kind of men who are unworthy.
5: What now?
1: I don't know. But we're in a new century, Mrs. Cushing. The world will change faster than we expect. Or at least that's what I believe. For the present, I will help you get out of the tavern unseen and find passage to Mrs. Whittaker's. Beyond this present, I cannot promise. But I do have hope for the future. Sometimes, that's all we have.
4: The following morning, Barnaby took the train to Hartford. By reviewing archived newspapers, he was able to locate an article of a young man who fell from a horse in 1862 and died of his injuries. He was enlistment age, but was not a soldier. The man had no papers with him, and his name was not known. The man fit the description found in the Eloise's grandmother's diaries. Before traveling westward, he returned to the quiet corner of Connecticut to return the diaries and provide a report to Eloise Whittaker. Then he took the time to return to the tavern. He stood before the portrait and provided his report to the image before him. He believed that to his dying day, Franklin Barrymore Taylor had kept faith. His love endured, and so did the love of Emberlyn Dobbs. On a westbound train, he recorded on paper his thoughts and reflections on this recent adventure, and in the next major city, he paid enough postage to mail the package to a chateau in Paris, where he knew a marvelous lady would be waiting for it.

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Starring the vocal talent of Tiffy McKay, Humphrey Ralston, Christiane Olsen, J. Timothy Quirk, Rich Sear, Matt Griffiths, Nicole Boucher, Robert C. Fullerton, Kurt Boucher, Amanda Yount, Lorena Schmidt, and Beth Steinberg.

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1: I'm Dr. Anthony Lizerwitz, and this is Climate Connections. People who are serious about working out and bulking up are often looking for ways to eat more protein.
2: And because they're wanting to eat more and more protein, they're also eating more and more animal products.
1: But Emily Fitch, founder of the nonprofit People for Better Food, says that eating too much meat and dairy can harm people's health. And it's also bad for the climate, because animal agriculture is responsible for a lot of carbon pollution. So her group launched a campaign called Plants for the Win. They teamed up with social media influencers, such as the bodybuilder Jesse James West, who has more than 9 million YouTube followers, to spread the word about the benefits of eating plants. In one video, West talks to guys at the gym about adding beans, seeds, and vegetables to their diets. 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
9: 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Otherworld Media presents Treasure Island, a telling for the new world. Chapter 2, The Sea Cook, starring Keith David as Long John Silver, with an original score by Taj Mahal. Introducing Nui Pompila as Jim Hawkins, with Lowell Deo as Dr. Livesey, Richard Fish as Squire Trelawney, David Osman as Captain Smollett, and Glenn Turman as the storyteller.
10: It was a late night ride from the bayou north, but Dr. Livesey and I were so warmed by the excitement of my findings that we scarcely felt the frost biting as we arrived at the estate of Mr. Trelawney, or the Squire, as he was called by his friends. I'm sure we caused him some alarm, arriving at all hours of the night in our disheveled state.
11: Pardon me, sir.
12: What?
11: Sorry to disturb your evening practice, Mr. Trelawney, but there's a Dr. Livesey here to see you, sir.
12: What? At this hour? I was about to go to get to bed.
13: Good evening, Trelawney, old boy. Pressing matters to discuss in private, if you still have your wits about you.
12: You look like the devil, Doctor. Where have you come from?
13: All in good time, Squire. Just a spot of food for the lad and a stiff drink for me.
12: And who might this be?
14: Jim Hawkins, sir.
12: Good to meet you, son.
13: His family runs the Benbow Inn out south on the Bayou Road. Jim and I have pressing and somewhat private business that may interest you.
12: Bring us the good pie and a bottle, Hunter.
11: Yes, sir. Right away, sir.
12: Well, what is it, Livesey? What is it that has you traipsing into my study during the witching hour with muddy boots and a boy from the bayou?
13: You have heard of a pirate named Flint, I suppose?
12: Heard of him? Heard of him, you say? Why, he was the bloodthirstiest buccaneer that ever sailed. Lafitte was but a lamb compared to Flint. The Spaniards were so afraid of him that they
13: went... Well, I've heard of him myself, Squire, but the point is, had he any money?
12: Money? Haven't you heard the stories, Livesey? What were these villains after, if not money? Why, that's the only thing they'd risk their rascal carcasses for is money. Money is...
13: Yes, Squire, I understand, but if I may try and get a word.
12: Of course, Doctor. Excuse my excitement, but talk of treasure.
13: What I want to know is, supposing that I have here in my pocket some clue to where Flint buried his treasure, will that treasure amount to much?
12: Amount, sir? It'll amount to this. If we have the clue you talk about, I'll fit out a ship in New Orleans and take you and Hawkins here along for the ride, and I'll have that treasure if I search for a year.
13: Very well. Now then, if Jim is agreeable, we'll open the packet.
14: Here it is.
12: Well, I must take care in opening it.
15: The good pie, sir?
12: Yes, thank you. That will be all for the night, Hunter.
14: Looks delicious. Thank you.
15: Very good, sir.
12: Now, let's see what this old oilskin is hiding. What have we here?
13: It appears to be a journal.
14: What about this old parchment at the back?
13: Let's try the book. Billy Bones his fancy. Mr. W. Bones, mate. No more rum. Off Palm Key, he got it.
14: What do you suppose it means?
12: A dagger in the back would be my guess, lad. These are bloodthirsty men, my boy. Dangerous folk.
13: These pages seem to have some sort of pattern, but I can't make sense of it. June 12, 70 pounds, and then all these little crosses. And here, off Caracas. And then a string of numbers. What do you make of it, Trelawney?
12: Don't you see, old boy? It's clear as the noonday sun. This is the Black-Hearted Hound's account book. The crosses stand for the names of ships or towns they sank or plundered. The sums on the side here are the scoundrel's share. And where he feared ambiguity, you see, he added something to clarify. Off Caracas was probably some unlucky vessel boarded off that coast. And the number here is the sum he was divvied in their split.
13: Right. See what it is to be a traveler, Jim. A worldly scholar.
12: Oh, pish-posh, Livesey. I'm just a curious child at heart.
14: Why do these numbers get bigger the more pages you turn?
12: Well, he must have been rising up the ranks. This record spans over 20 years, at least.
13: And look at this.
14: What are these little symbols?
13: Currency? Some I've never seen, but this is dollars and those are pounds.
12: Oh, it's a table for reducing and converting foreign monies to a common value.
13: Your captain was quite savvy, Jim. He may have drunk himself to death, but he was quite clever in his early life, it seems.
12: Wasn't one to be cheated, that is clear. Shall we look at the other article?
13: Careful now. It could be delicate.
12: Oh, watch it. It's sealed with wax around the edges.
13: You do the honors, Jim.
14: Are you sure?
13: It's yours more than anyone's now, Jim, so see what it is.
12: Well, I'll be damned.
10: There it was. A pirate map, marked with latitude, longitude, soundings, names of hills, bays, and inlets. Every particular that would be needed to bring a ship safely to anchor was there. Plain as day, an island, about 9 miles long and 5 across, shaped, you might say, like a fat dragon standing up, and had 2 fine landlocked harbors and a hill in the center marked the Spyglass.
12: Look here. Look at this. These markings.
14: Red ink.
12: These are recent additions.
13: It appears to be 3 crosses.
14: Maybe they're X's.
12: What does that say there, Doctor? Can your eyes make it out?
13: Yes, it says, bulk of treasure here.
12: In that case, have a look at the reverse side, Doctor. Oh, since you were able to discern his hand before, have a go at this scrawl.
13: Tall tree, spyglass shoulder bearing A point to the north of north-northeast, skeleton island east-southeast, and by east 10 feet.
14: The bar of silver
13: is in the north cache. Oh. You can find it by the trend of the east hillock, 10 fathoms south of the black crag with a face on it.
12: Fascinating.
13: The arms are easy found in the sandhill, north point of North Inlet Cape, bearing east and a quarter north. Sounds mostly incomprehensible to me, Trelawney.
12: Livesey and Jim, my lad, this is stupendous. This is old Flint's treasure map. I will ride to New Orleans tomorrow. In a month's time, 3 weeks, no, in 2 weeks' time, in 10 days even. In 10 days, we'll have the best ship, the choicest crew this new state can offer. Hawkins, you shall come aboard as cabin boy. Livesey, you shall be ship's doctor. And I shall be admiral, of course. We'll take Red Ruth, Joyce, and Hunter for assistance. We'll have favorable winds, a quick passage. Won't have any trouble finding the spot with the map marked so well. We'll have more money than we know what to do with if it all goes according to plan.
13: Very well, sir. I will join this venture and come aboard as ship's doctor. And Jim will join as cabin boy, won't you, lad?
14: Of course, sir.
13: But Trelawney, there is one man I am afraid of.
12: And who's that? Name the dog, sir, and we'll have him dealt with forthwith.
13: You, sir.
12: What?
13: For you cannot hold your tongue when in such spirits. We are not the only men who know of this paper, squire. These fellows who attack the inn tonight, bold, desperate blades for sure, and the rest of them who stayed aboard their ship, wherever it's moored around, they'll be wanting that money. We must be careful until we are safe at sea. Jim and I will stick together here. You take your men with you to New Orleans. Tell none of our true plans here tonight, squire. For you may not know who is listening. We must not breathe a word of what we found.
12: Livesey, my man, right you are. I'll be as silent as the grave.
10: Well, it had been weeks since I'd heard anything from Squire Trelawney or Dr. Livesey. I had my bags packed and was ready to leave at a moment's notice.
16: You get the floor mopped yet, Jim? Or are you still bothering with that old map?
14: I'm mopping, Mama. I'm mopping.
10: Each day I would do my chores and await the knock on the door of a familiar face that would whisk me away and lead me into an adventure. But none came. Each night I would take out the map in the secrecy of my room and study it. Skeleton Island, it was called. And I explored every acre of its surface, tracing the trails with my finger until I felt I could follow them with my eyes closed. I made sure to know by heart the names of every cove, every inlet, every hill, every valley labeled on that map. I went to sleep with the outline of the island burned into my memory. In my dreams, I climbed 1,000 times to the tall hill they called the Spyglass, and from the top, I would imagine the beautiful vistas and horrible dangers around and below. Sometimes the isle in my dreams was thick with savage cannibals with whom I fought. Sometimes it was full of dangerous animals that hunted us. But none of my dreams or nightmares were compared to the events that were yet to unfold.
14: May I help you?
17: Must be Master Hawkins, I'm guessing.
14: Yes, sir.
17: Mr. Trelawney has sent me to escort you to New Orleans, sir.
14: I wasn't told anything about this.
17: I'm sorry, Master Hawkins. I didn't introduce myself. I'm Mr. Redruth, Squire Trelawney's gamekeeper. The doctor sends his apologies, too. His work has kept him from fetching you himself, and Mr. Trelawney has been busy for weeks. I haven't but seen him twice, and I live in the same grounds.
14: Well, Mr. Redruth, sir, I have my trunk packed. Shall I fetch it? Yeah, I'll just go fetch it, and I'll be ready to go.
16: Jim, who's there?
14: Mama, I gotta go.
16: They're coming. Hold on.
14: Mama, I gotta go grab my trunk.
16: Now, what's all this about leaving? Oh, hello?
17: Afternoon, Mrs. Hawkins. Name's Redruth, here to take Master Hawkins to New Orleans.
16: I thought the doctor was going to take him.
17: Business keeps both he and the squire quite busy, I'm afraid, ma'am. You'll be safe with me.
14: All righty. Well, goodbye, Mom.
16: Just like that, you're off?
14: I'll be back soon, Mama. The doctor said it'll only take a few weeks.
16: Well, you'll be good now, you hear?
14: I will.
16: And you listen to the doctor. He's a smart man, and he'll get you back here safe, okay?
14: Okay, Mama.
17: He's in good hands, Mrs. Hawkins.
16: And listen to Mr. Redruth.
14: Yes, Mama.
16: And Jim.
14: Yes.
16: I don't want you doing nothing foolish out there at sea. You just keep your wits about you. Remember what me and your daddy taught you, and you come home safe in one piece, you hear? You're a smart boy. Use your head.
14: I will, Mama. I promise. I gotta go.
16: All of a sudden, you look all grown up, Jim.
14: Love you, Mama.
16: Love you, too. Oh, Mr. Redruth, sir. You take care of my boy now.
17: Yes, ma'am.
16: Okay. It's on your way before I start crying.
14: Don't cry, Mama. Look, when I get back, we won't have to worry about anything. Not money. Not anymore.
16: Just come back alive. No amount of pirate's treasure or silver dollar can buy me back a son. Come back alive.
14: I will, Mama. I promise. Is this the squire's carriage, Mr. Redruth?
17: No, Master Hawkins. This is the one he gives me to go on errands and such.
14: Is his carriage much nicer?
17: Fancier, maybe. Covered in case of rain. But this here's a fine carriage. Faster, too, in case of a pinch.
14: So, are we just to take the high road north?
17: Yes, sir.
14: I see.
17: Don't worry, Master Hawkins. The squire's told me all about the pirates. Don't you worry now. Old Red Ruth will keep you safe. Oh! I almost forgot. The squire sent a letter for you and the doctor. I received it at the house. Mr. Trelawney has been staying in New Orleans while he is making preparations for the voyage.
14: Shall I say it out loud?
17: If you please, Master Hawkins.
14: Dear Livesey, as I do not know whether you are at the hall or still away on business, I have asked Redruth to fetch Jim and bring him to New Orleans. The ship is bought and fitted.
12: She lies at anchor, ready for sea. You never imagined a sweeter schooner. A child might sail her. 200 tons. Her name, the Hispaniola. I got her through my old friend Blandley, who has proved himself throughout this entire ordeal to be quite a lucky charm. There she is. What do you think of her, Blandley?
18: Absolutely stunning. It's a real tall ship, I thought. It's a big anchor. Should you spend it on your treasure hunt and at a surprising price?
12: Shh, now keep quiet about that, Blandley. He's put me in touch with an admirable fellow who's literally slaved away in my interest, and so did most of the seafaring folks around the docks of New Orleans.
14: Mr. Redruth.
17: Yes, Master Hawkins?
14: Dr. Livesey ain't gonna like this. The squire has been telling us secrets to the whole port of New Orleans. hold on. There's more on the back. It was easy enough to procure some good hands for the crew from around the docks, but I wish for a round score of men in case we found trouble on our journey. I found an old sailor.
12: Old sailor. Keeps a public house. Knows all the seafaring men in New Orleans. Had lost his health ashore and wanted a good berth as cook to get to sea again. He said he missed the smell of the salt. And was a happy accident we met, as he wishes to go to sea again soon.
19: Of course, it sounds like a grand opportunity, Mr. Trelawney, sir. I've been itching to get back to sea again, I have. Haven't been a mate aboard nothing since I had my accident, you see.
12: I was so strongly touched by his sad story that I engaged him on the spot to be the ship's cook.
19: Oh, it'd be my pleasure, sir. It'd be my pleasure.
12: Long John Silver, he is called, and has lost one leg, which I count more as a merit than anything else, for he lost it in the Battle of New Orleans. He has no pension, Livesey. Imagine the abominable age we live in, to lose a limb in service and have no recompense in retirement.
19: Come on inside, sir. I'll pour you a dram and introduce you around.
12: Well, sir, I thought I had found just a cook, but it was a whole crew I discovered. Between Silver and myself, we got together a crew in only a few days. Some of the toughest old salts imaginable. Not a pretty bunch, but by their faces, you can see their worth. I would wager they could fight a frigate if pressed.
20: I noticed a few green hands on your trusted list, Mr. Squire, sir. I know as ever able man Jack on this port, and if I can't vouch for him, well, they shouldn't be on your voyage. Sir, only the best for this cruiser.
12: Absolutely right, Silver. Only the best. Strike the names you don't know, and they shall be replaced forthwith.
20: I have a few mates here that could fall in the whistle, sir.
12: Oh, have them come over. I'd love to meet them. Long John even got rid of two out of the six or seven I had already engaged. He showed me in a moment that they were just the sort of freshwater swabs we were to fear in an adventure of such importance. I am in the most magnificent health and spirits, eating like a bull, sleeping like a tree, yet
20: I shall not enjoy a single moment till I hear the sails flapping in the ocean wind. Seaward ho! Forget the treasure. It's the glory of the sea that's turned my head. Make haste, friends. Send Redruth to fetch young Master Hawkins from the Benbow, and then come full speed to New Orleans. The Hispaniola awaits.
0: We must be getting close now, right? It'll be dark soon, Mr. Redruth.
17: We'll hit the city by sundown.
0: But the sun is setting now.
17: And there she is. Welcome to New Orleans, Mr. Hawkins.
10: As we made our way through the streets of New Orleans to the port, the smell of tar and salt grew stronger and stung my nose. But the music made me feel at home. Then I saw them, the tall masts. At the port, there lay a great multitude of sailing ships of all sizes. And I could hear the sailors singing at their work, some of them aloft, high above my head in the riggings of the ships, some of them loading crates upon the gangplanks with hoops in their ears and whiskers curled in ringlets, and long hair and ponytails, some of them swaggering about with a clumsy sea walk, I presume from rarely setting foot on land. I had never been more excited in all my life.
20: Mr. Hawkins, how's the journey, my boy?
0: Fine, sir.
20: No trouble on the road, Redruth?
17: No ruffians to speak of, Mr. Trelawney.
20: Good, good. Ah, can you pass me the bacon, Jim?
0: Oh, if I may ask a question, sir.
20: You may, Jim, absolutely. Ask away, dear boy.
0: When do we set sail?
20: Set sail? You are as eager as I am, it seems. We set sail tomorrow, Jim. But today, I have an errand for you.
0: Anything, sir. What do you need?
20: I need you to take a note to our good ship's cook before our voyage commences.
0: Of course.
20: Now, this goes to Mr. Long John Silver, proprietor of the Silver Spyglass Inn. You should find the place quite easily, as it hangs a sign with its namesake above the door, far end of the port.
0: Excuse me, ma'am.
16: What, boy? What do you want?
0: I'm looking for Mr. Long John Silver.
16: Oh, is that so? Who's asking?
0: I'm here on important business, ma'am.
16: Important business? What sort of important business?
0: Private important business.
16: Okay, boy. John! Got a boy here on private important business for you. John, get out here!
21: Oh, what's up, my sweet? Now, you know I can't hear you when I'm in the kitchen, my lamb.
16: This boy is here to see you.
0: Are you Mr. Long John Silver, sir?
21: I am called that. What can I do for you, lad?
0: I have a letter for you, Mr. Silver, from Squire Trelawney. It's quite urgent, sir.
21: Well, honey, urgent is it? Well, then. Why don't I read it up for us, my boy? Let me get out from behind this bar, and we'll have a look.
10: He was indeed a seafaring man with one leg. The words of Captain Billy Bones came shooting through my mind and struck me frozen with fear. His left leg was cut off close by the hip, and under his left shoulder, he carried a crutch.
21: Look as if you've seen a ghost, matey. Just the old timber, nothing to be scared of. Let's have this letter, then. I'm a busy man.
0: Here you are, sir.
21: Dear Mrs. Silver.
10: But one long look at the man before me was enough to settle my nerves. This man did not seem like the other scoundrels who had plagued the captain. This man was no buccaneer, like Black Dog or Blind Pew. He was a very different creature and had an air of honor about him.
21: Oh, ho, ho. I see. You are our new cabin boy. Well, Pleased I am to meet you, sir. Pleased I am to meet you.
0: And you, sir.
21: Mr. Hawkins, is it?
0: Yes, sir. Jim Hawkins, at your service.
21: Well, pleasure's all mine, Jim. You call me John, or Long John, or Mr. Silver, if you must.
1: We all calls him barbecue.
10: And among the pub dwellers, jeering and cajoling from the smoky shadows, I fixed my eyes upon the villainous gaze of Black Dog, who immediately recognized me, too, and bolted for the door.
0: Hey! Hey! Stop him! That's Black Dog! He's a pirate!
21: What?
0: He's a pirate! Come on! Hey, hey, hey! Stop him!
21: I don't give two shakes who he is. He skipped out on his bar tab. Harry! Harry! Run! Catch him! I don't care if he's the ghost of Napoleon. He'll pay his tab. I don't grant no grog for free at the Silver Spyglass.
2: What did you say his name was? Black what?
0: Dog, sir. He's called Black Dog. Did Squire Trelawney not tell you about the Buccaneers? He's one of them. One of the worst.
21: Oh. There's Buccaneers in my house. Roberts, run and go help O'Brien, won't you?
22: Aye, John.
21: One of those swabs, was he, Jim?
0: Yes, sir. I'd recognize him anywhere. He's missing two of his fingers. And
21: was that you drinking with him, Morgan?
23: Aye.
21: Step up here, mate.
24: What's this about, John?
21: Now, Morgan, you never clapped eyes on that Black Dog before, did you now?
23: Oh, not I, sir.
21: You didn't know him by name, did you?
23: No, sir.
21: By the powers, Tom Morgan. You better watch your purse hanging around with the likes of him. If you had been mixed up with the likes of him, well, you'd never have put another foot in my house. You may live to that, sir. What was he saying to you?
23: I don't rightly know, sir.
21: Do you call that a head on your shoulders? You don't rightly know, do you? Perhaps you don't happen to rightly know who you were speaking to, perhaps. But come now, what was he jawing to you about? Huh? Voyages, captains, ships? Oh, pipe up, Mr. Morgan. What was it?
23: You were talking to keel hauling.
21: Keel hauling, was he? Well, mighty suitable thing to be discussing in my place of business.
23: I'm sorry,
21: Barbecue. Oh, back to your place, Tom, you swab.
23: Aye, sir. Sorry, Barbecue.
21: Now, Black Dog, you say you called him?
0: Yes, sir. He's a pirate.
21: I don't know the name, not I. And yet I kind of think I've... Yes, I've seen the squab before, I reckon. He used to come in here with a blind beggar.
0: I'm sure he did. I knew the man, too. His name was Blind Pew.
21: Ah, it was! Pew! Oh, that were his name for certain. And he looked like a shark, he did. Yeah. Now, if we run down this Black Dog, Harry's a good runner. Few seamen run better than Harry O'Brien. A man in my bar talking a keel hauling. Shiver me timbers! I'll keelhaul him when Harry drags him back in here. Now, if I ever hear one of you swabs talking of keelhauling or anything else of the sort, I'll toss you right out on the docks. You hear me? I won't talk.

0: Mr. Hands could explain it to you better, Jim. He's the only man I know to have taken a keel haul and lived to tell the tale.
1: The pub grew silent as I turned to face the man sitting in the darkest corner of the room. The candle on the table flickered enough light to show half of his face. Almost skinless, scarred, looking like a creature from the nightmare, or perhaps the skull of the Jolly Roger itself. And then he spoke, and it chilled me to the bone.
2: First, they bind your legs with a line strung under from bow to stern. They might tie a pair of chains shot to your ankles, or they might let you float. Depends on whether it's an execution or a punishment.
3: Which one was yours, sir?
2: Just a punishment. But one that I was lucky to survive.
3: But, sir, survive what?
2: Barnacles, boy! The barnacles on the bottom of the ship will rip you apart as you're dragged underneath. If you survive the impact with the hull and the barnacles don't shred you to bits, you still might drown.
0: It ain't the talk I want under my roof. We'll catch the swabby, Jim. Don't you worry about that.
3: Well, shall we tell Mr. Trelawney, sir?
0: See here now, Mr. Hawkins. Here's a blessed hard thing on a man like me and I in it. There's Mr. Trelawney. What's he to think? Here I have this scoundrel Black Dog sitting in my own house, drinking of my own rum, and here you comes and tells me of it plain. And here I let him give us all the slip before my very eyes. Now, Mr. Hawkins, you'll do me justice with Mr. Trelawney now, won't you?
3: Well, I...
0: You're a smart lad, you are. You're smart as paint, Jim. Smart as paint. I see that when you first came in. Now, here it is. What could I do with this old timber I hobble on? When I was a master mariner, I'd have come up alongside him hand over hand and broached him in a hold, I would have. But now, I mean...
3: Well, if you don't catch him, sir, he's a thief as well as a pirate.
0: Oh. Of course! The score! 3 scores of rum he had, Jim. Why? Shiver me timbers. I'd all but forgotten he'd skipped out on his tab. Oh, what a precious old sea calf I am, Jim. You'll be quite a help on the voyage. You and me should get on well, Hawkins. I'll take my Davy. We'll be fast friends, Jim. You'll make a fine ship's boy, all right. All right, then. Give us a salute.
3: Aye, aye, sir.
0: All right, mate, stand by to go about. Duty is duty, messmates. I'll grab my old hat, and we'll go to Captain Trelawney and report him of this affair. For mind you, it's serious, young Hawkins. And neither you or me's come out of this with what I should make so bold as to call credit.
3: What do you mean?
0: Neither of us chased him down last. We both have that to claim credit for. And the squire will not look kindly to letting a pirate slip away. Being a man of the law and all. But dash my buttons, Jim. We'll just tell it to him straight. And neither of us will have to bear the full blame, eh?
3: What you mean? I pointed him out.
0: Well, that was a good one about my score, though. I completely forgotten. That old tar owed me for 3 goes of rum.
3: What's so funny, sir?
0: 3 goes of rum, Jim. Keep up, Jim.
3: I'm trying, sir, but it's very crowded. How do you move so fast with that one leg?
0: I'm a tall man, Jim. And the timber's a fine ore for the streets of

0: Out of the way, boy.
1: Hey. Through. Men working here.
2: Look lively, Jim. You gotta know your surroundings on a ship. You gotta have eyes in back of your head.
3: I'm sorry, Mr. Silver.
2: Oh, nothing to be sorry for, lad. You're just learning the trade. But you're a smart lad. You'll learn it quick.
3: I'm trying, sir. I want to know all about the ships and everything it takes to be a captain.
2: Well, there's more than just ships to being a captain, Jim. But it's a good place to start.
3: Hey, what about that ship?
2: Whoa. Was that one there?
3: It looks so new.
2: She was a beauty before they painted it. Used to be a British frigate before the war. And look, that one over there. She was a pirate ship turned privateer. Beautiful French ship she was.
3: Have you sailed on a lot of ships, sir?
2: Aye. But not in many a year, Jim. But yes, I've sailed on many a ship in my day. I was still walking without my timber. Now, our ship? She's a beauty.
3: The Hispaniola.
2: Well, that's her name now. She's been called a thing or two before. But she was a Spanish ship once. You'll need to know the rigging and the wheel, Jim. Ship's boys got to know all the duties aboard a ship.
3: Yes, sir. I'm ready to learn.
2: Of course you are, Jim. You're smart as paint you are. You'll learn it up fine.
3: I've always dreamed of going to sea, sir.
2: You ever been aboard a ship like this, Jim?
3: No, sir.
2: You know the stern from the bow? Port from the starboard?
3: I know the bow is in the front. And
2: I'm just yanking your chain, matey. We'll get your sea legs fitted in no time, to be sure, Jim. You'll be in ship shape in no time. Old Long John will square you away. Don't you worry about that. You have any questions? Just come and ask Old Long John in the galley. You know the galley, don't you, Jim? Right?
3: The galley. Oh, it's the ship's kitchen.
2: All right, you are, matey. Smart as paint you are. Smart as paint.
4: Chariots along and we'll all hang on behind.
5: But you weren't able to track down this black dog person and you let this pirate just walk off?
2: No, no, Mr. Trelawney, sir. He ran out on his score of 3 goes of rum, sir. And that's how it were now, weren't it, Hawkins?
3: Yes, Mr. Silver's telling the truth.
2: He did run off, and I sent 2 men to chase him down.
6: A pity. I would have liked to ask that man a few questions, Trelawney.
5: Indeed, Doctor.
2: A 1,000 apologies, sirs.
5: Well, don't worry, Mr. Silver. We set sail to a place this blackguard won't be able to bother us. All hands aboard at 4 this afternoon. We set sail on the tide.
2: Aye, aye, sir. I'll just go finish packing me things and say goodbye to the missus and all.
6: Well, Squire, so far I haven't put much faith in your hiring. But this Mr. Silver suits me. He seems like a promising addition.
5: Thank you, sir. I believe he'll be our trump card on this little treasure hunt.
6: Are we waiting for anything else?
5: Well, the cargo is being loaded. The captain I hired to head the crew, Mr. Smollett is his name, will meet us on board shortly. By heaven, I think we're all ready. Let's have a toast, eh? To the sea!
7: To the sea!
5: Well, it was the War of Independence, and I was just about your age when Marion, the Swamp Fox himself, appointed me to his unit. He realized I was the fastest hand on the reload. I could reload a musket faster than they could shoot
3: them. But, sir, my question was, why did they call you the Squire?
5: Oh, of course. Sorry, my boy. I got carried away. I was nicknamed the Squire, as in an assistant to a knight.
3: From back in the old ages?
5: Yeah. A squire gives him his sword and helps him put on his armor before a tournament. or before a battle.
3: So you just helped the soldiers reload?
5: Well, yeah, I suppose I did, until they realized that I was a good shot, too.
0: Excuse me. Excuse me, sir. Mr. Trelawney.
3: I think that man is waving at us.
5: Oh, that's just Mr. Arrow, our first mate. Let's get aboard, Jim.
8: The crew was busy loading the Hispaniola when we arrived. Mr. Trelawney was in fine spirits and led the doctor and me aboard, only to find trouble already brewing.
5: Ah, smell the salt breeze, Jim. The scent of adventure. And I... ahoy, and good morning, Mr. Arrow. Are we on schedule for departure?
9: Mr. Trelawney, sir. Captain Smollett asking to speak with you, sir.
5: I am at the captain's service, Mr. Arrow. Send him to my quarters and we'll talk there.
9: Aye, aye, sir.
5: How goes the stowing, Mr. Arrow? All shipshape, I hope?
9: Indeed, sir. We'll be ready to sail on the tide as you wish, sir.
5: Good to hear, Mr. Arrow. Carry on. Ah, Captain Smollett. You wish to have a word, sir?
10: Indeed.
5: Shall we have a dram and discuss the voyage?
10: I would wish to speak to you in confidence, sir.
5: Oh, very well. Very well. Follow me. Come along, Jim. You too, Livesey.
3: Aye, right, sir.
5: One for you, Mr. Smollett?
10: None for me, sir. Just the business.
5: Well, Captain Smollett, what have you to say? All good news, I hope? All shipshape and seaworthy?
10: Well, Mr. Trelawney, sir, I'll speak plain if you don't mind.
5: Of course, man. Speak plainly. We've no time to beat around the bush. Adventure is afoot.
10: I'll speak plain, but I'm afraid what I have to say may offend you, sir.
5: Out with it, man. What furrows your brow?
10: I don't like this crew, sir. I don't like the men, and I don't like my officer, Mr. Arrow. Well, that's the short and sweet of it, sir. My two cents.
5: Well, perhaps you don't like the ship?
10: Ah, I can't speak to that, sir, not having seen her tried at sea. Seems a clever craft to me. More I cannot say about her.
5: Possibly, sir. Is it that you do not like your employer, either?
10: Meaning you, sir.
5: Meaning me, sir.
11: Calm yourself, Squire. Questions like that won't help us at all. The captain here has either said too much or he has said too little. And I'll not know which till I've heard a further explanation of his words. You say you don't like this crew, sir. I ask why.
10: I was engaged, sir, on what we call sealed orders, to sail this ship for that gentleman, wherever he says I should sail it. So far, so good, but now I find that every man before the mast knows more than I do about our voyage. I don't think that's very fair now, do you?
11: No, I don't. Please continue, sir.
10: Next, I learn that we are going after treasure. I hear it from the deckhands, mind you. Now, treasure is ticklish work. I don't like treasure voyages on any account. And I don't like them above all when they are secret. And when begging your pardon, Mr. Trelawney, when the secret has been told to the parrot.
5: Silver's parrot?
10: Ah, it's a figure of speech, sir. Blabbed, I mean. It is my belief that neither of you gentlemen know what you're getting yourselves into. But the way I see it, none of us will make it home alive with the way things are now.
11: Every expedition is a risk, to be sure. But I dare say we are not so ignorant as you believe us, sir. You say you don't like the crew. Are they not hard workers? Good, trained, seafaring men?
10: I don't like them, sir. And I think I should have had the choosing of my own hands. I was hired after most of the crew was already signed aboard. What authority am I supposed to hold over men who obey a different man?
11: You have a point, sir. Perhaps you, as the captain, should have had a say in the men you were to sail with. My friend here would have perhaps taken you along with him, but the slight, sir, was unintentional and was not meant to undermine your authority.
5: Of course not. I was merely trying to make your job easier.
11: And what is your quarrel with Mr. Arrow, your first officer, Captain? You don't like him either?
10: I don't, sir. I believe he's a good sailor, but he's too free with the crew to be a good officer. A mate should keep himself to himself. He shouldn't drink with the men before the mast.
5: You mean he drinks on the job?
10: No, sir. Just meaning he's too familiar with the crew.
11: Well, now that we have the long and short of it, sir, tell us what you want.
10: Well, gentlemen, are you determined to go on with this cruise?
5: Like I am, sir.
10: Very well. Then, as you've heard me very patiently saying a few things that I could not prove, hear me a few words more.
5: Yes, sir.
10: My first point. They're putting the powder and the arms in the forehold. Now, you have a good place under the cabin right here. Why not put them here?
5: I suppose we could hold them a bit closer to us.
10: Second point. You're bringing four of your own people with you, and they tell me some are to be berthed forward with the crew. Why not give them the berth right here, beside the cabin?
5: Easily done. And a good thought at that. Any more requests, Captain?
10: One more. There's been too much blabbing.
11: Far too much.
10: I'll tell you what I've heard from the crew myself. That you have a map of an island. That the island lies only a week's sail from here due south by southeast.
5: I never told that to a soul. Nah. It must have been you or Hawkins.
3: Mr. Trelawney.
5: I may have told a few people, but in great confidence, I assure you.
10: Even the hands know it, sir. It doesn't matter if you told a soul or not. The secret is out. And the culprit matters not anymore. The word is out and can't be put back in.
11: Indeed, sir. What would you have us do?
10: Well, gentlemen, I don't know who has this map. But I make it a point it shall be kept secret even from me and Mr. Arrow. Otherwise, I would ask you to let me resign, sir.
11: I see. Let me see if I understand. You wish for the details of this matter to be kept dark, and you wish to make a garrison of the stern of the ship, manned with my friend's own people, and provided with all the arms and powder on board. In other words, sir, it seems you fear a mutiny.
10: Sir, with no intention to take offense, I deny you the right to put words into my mouth, sir. No captain would be justified in going to sea at all if he had ground enough to say that. Mutiny is serious business. As for Mr. Arrow, I believe him thoroughly honest, and some of the men, too. They seem like honest folk. Maybe they are, for all I know. But I am responsible for the ship's safety and the life of every man-jack aboard her, and I see things going, I think, not quite right. And I ask you to take certain precautions, or let me resign my berth and be done with it.
11: When you came in here, Captain, I would swear you had more on your mind to speak than this.
10: When I came in here, I meant to get myself discharged. I didn't think that Mr. Trelawney would have heard any of this. He fired me safely on the spot.
5: And you would have been right, sir, if Livesey hadn't been here to mediate. I would have had you carried out of here. But, as it is, I heard your concerns and requests, and all will be done as you desire. But I shall think the worse of you, sir. I shall think the worse of you.
10: You can think of me as you wish, sir. I'll do my duty all the same.
11: Trelawney, contrary to all my notions, I believe you have managed to get two honest men on board with you. That man Smollett and Mr. John Silver.
5: Silver, yes. But as for that intolerable humbug Smollett, I think his conduct unmanly, unsailorly, and downright rude.
11: Well, we shall see. His rudeness may save our necks yet. Jim, you and Redruth go get Joyce and Hunter, and bring your things back here. You will bunk near us instead of with the crew.
3: Yes, sir. Aye, aye, sir.
12: Yo-ho, mate! What's all this, then?
13: We're a change in the powder round, John.
12: Wait! By my powers. Well, if we do, we'll miss the tide. Who ordered you swabs to move the guns?
10: My orders, Mr. Silver. You may go below, my man. The hands will want supper soon.
12: Aye, aye, sir. My apologies, sir. I didn't know it was the captain's orders. I thought my mates was just wasting time for no reason, is all. But I'll get supper handy, Captain Smollett, sir. And no worries about that.
11: That's a good man there, Captain. You needn't be so stern with the fellow.
10: Yes, I'm sure he is. I'm sure. Easy with that, men. I don't want a lock missing when we get that stone. Every pistol will be counted. I promise you.
13: Aye, aye, Captain. Aye. Our apologies, sir.
10: No man gets an easy shift on my ship, Doctor. Here, you, ship's boy.
3: Yes, sir.
10: Go help the cook with supper. Get some work in. I'll have no favorites on my ship.
3: Yes, sir.
10: Look alive, Mr. Arrow. Let's get this crew moving.
14: Aye, sir. Get to work, you swabs!
8: I had never had a night at the Benbow. When I did even half the work I did my first afternoon on the Hispaniola. I pulled ropes until my hands blistered, heaved crates until my palms were full of splinters, served the crew supper, and swabbed the deck until I could barely stand. I was dog tired. When just as the sun was hitting the horizon, the bosun sounded his pipe, and the crew began to man the capstan bar and raise the anchor. I could have been twice as tired. I still wouldn't have left the deck for anything in the world. We were finally setting sail for Skeleton Island and for treasure.
10: Now, Barbecue, tip us a stave!
15: The old wolf!
12: Aye, aye, mates. I'll sing you one for working, too. Men on a dead man's chest.
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12: Pipe up the paddle and lift along 9.
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12: With one man of her crew alive.
4: Yo-ho!
12: What to see with 75.
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12: 15 men on a dead man's chest.
8: The song took me back to the old Benbow in a second, and I seemed to hear the voice of the captain piping in the chorus. It made me wonder how many sailors knew this shanty, and if they had indeed ever been a treasure chest with 15 dead men buried atop it, and where that treasure might be, and if it was the treasure we sought.

0: 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Senior manager studio capacity Carrie Perry. Head of production and finance planning Mike Peters. Head of engineering Steve Morris. Head of production John Knoll. General manager Josh Loudon. This series was edited by Matt Schwartz. Sound designed and mixed by Matt Schwartz and Thomas Uziel, MPSC. Our Foley artist was Reese Miller, with Foley editing by Thomas Uziel at Melody Gun Sound Studios in Hollywood. Mr. Terman's narration was recorded by Matt Schwartz and Eric Lutz at Fall on Your Sword in Los Angeles. On-location Walla recording was supervised by Chris Dusterdick. The original score was composed and performed by Taj Mahal, featuring Mads Tolling on violin and fiddle, with percussion by John Otis and Joey Torres. All music was produced, engineered, and mixed by Gabriel Shepherd at 25th Street Recording in Oakland. This episode featured the voices of Glenn Terman, Keith David, Nui Pompila, Lowell Deo, Richard Fish, Vince Brady, Aisha Keita, Charles Leggett, Jimmy Scullin, Charlie E. Parker, John Lowry, Philip Proctor, Kevin Williams, Simone Leorin, Drew Hobson, and Bradford Farwell. This production was recorded on location at Quigley on Whidbey Island, Washington. Our location managers were Richard Kiefer and Bear. 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On-set videography by Chris Douthat. Star accommodations at the Inn at Langley were provided by Pam Schell and Matt Costello. Executive producers for the series are Glenn and Susan Beebe, Penelope Bell Hatton, Marika Partridge-Ravitz, Richard Russell, Glenn Terman, Leo G. Wetherill Jr. The executive producer for Otherworld Children's Media is Judith Walcott. 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
2: 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The extreme drought has caused tinder dry conditions across the state. 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
5: 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My name is Paul Riesmandel, and as we close out 2020, I thought it'd be nice to kind of have a little bit of a palate cleanser and revisit a radio station tour conducted by my Radio Survivor colleague, Jennifer Waits, back in July of 2018, where she had the fantastic opportunity to visit community radio station WGXC, also known as the Wave Farm. 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And I think it's a great time to revisit this really fun tour with Jennifer. 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
6: Yeah, I talked to Lynn Sloniker. 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
6: And are they, so at other times of the day, is there material in that stream that you're not hearing on FM?
4: Yeah, so here,
6: If
4: I play this now.
7: What opera is
4: So this is a From the Archives, and you can, on this player is very helpful.
6: Okay.
4: Because it gives you your now playing and your up next for all these streams where that's applicable.
6: Oh, okay.
4: Yeah. So, and then you have Weather Warlock. You'll see the Warlock tomorrow when you're over in ACRA. This is a great one, and I know if you've heard Tom, if you heard Tom on the morning show, you heard this, but it's an analog drone synthesizer.
6: Oh.
4: It uses the information on the weather.
6: Oh, that's right.
4: Yes. This is one of my personal favorites. This is great to have going when you're working.
6: It's awesome.
4: Yeah, it's quite.
6: And how is Quintron involved?
4: He developed it, created it.
6: Great.
4: Yeah. Then we have Mike at the bottom of the pond station, created by Zach Poff. He's up here quite regularly, keeping it going and maintaining it. And then our All Together Now stream, which is a 24/7 stream of our news coverage. So if you ever want to hear that, or actually all of these streams are great for general listeners, but our programmers can use this on air. So if you decide, you know, like using Tom as an example, the way he uses Quintron, mm-hmm. or he uses the Pond Station, he puts that on and that's his bed that he talks over. Or if someone decides that, you know, for whatever reason, maybe there's something on altogether now that they're interested in and they want to bring to their listeners, they can play the altogether now stream.
6: That's really cool.
4: Yeah. And then we have our live partner streams that appear below that in the player. This is where anyone who generates a stream using our app, this is where their stream would appear. So the general public can have access, and here again, it can be picked up on FM if that's appropriate or desired.
6: Wow.
4: Yeah. So using our app does really three things. It allows you to listen live to the radio and all of these individual streams, if that's, you know, you have that to choose from as well. It allows you to create a playlist from our archive. The third function is that you can actually transmit as an individual. So that's an option within the app. So really all you have to do to make that happen. So say you want it, for instance, you're a, you know, you're a regular attendee at your city council meeting, and you think that people should hear what's going on because the city itself hasn't taken any action to live broadcast or to report.
6: Yeah.
4: Which around here is pretty much the case. So you you download our app. You go to our website. There's a short form for you to fill out where you explain, where you say who you are, what you want to broadcast. We then give you an ID and a login, and you can initiate a broadcast from any place that you want to initiate a broadcast. There are certain parameters, you know, you're given direction on things having to do with labeling and you know, all the particulars that people would understand, so they understand the context for what they're doing.
6: Yeah.
4: And it appears then, so you initiate your stream, and it shows up on our Listen Live bar and on the app.
6: Wow.
4: For anyone who might be listening. The town of Catskill broadcasts their monthly bi-monthly town board meetings using the app. So their meetings are at 6:30. That falls right in the middle of our news hour. So 9 times out of 10, we pick that up live.
6: Oh, wow.
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5: And the voice you just heard is Lynn Sloniker. She is the managing news editor and station manager of community radio station WGXC in Hudson, New York. And then WGXC has another enormous kind of studio complex out on a farm called the Wave Farm up in Acre, New York. And Jennifer, you had a chance to also travel up there about 20 minutes away. Set the scene. What does this Wave Farm look like?
6: Ooh, it's amazing. It's a 29-acre property. And when you arrive, there's a main building where they have a library, they call it their study center. And then upstairs, there's a radio studio. And when I was there, there was also an artist in residence, Dan Tapper, doing a performance out kind of in front of the building. And then there are trails and paths throughout the property where on my visit, I was led by the sounds of radios hidden in the woods that take you on this path to see different artist installations. So the kind of library they have in the study center also has a display of a bunch of radios, a lot of vintage radios and books about radio and recordings from performances, a big focus on transmission arts in that room.
5: this is a wooded area, so it's not like sometimes you think farm and you think of fields, right? You know, as if they maybe they were growing alfalfa or something. You know, only in this case, they're growing waves. But is it mostly kind of more wooded and more foresty?
6: Oh yeah, it's woodsy, and they have a pond where the pond station is, which we've talked about on Radio Survivor,
5: and we'll be
6: before.
5: Talking more about with the creator of the pond station a little bit later in the show.
6: Yeah, it's just a lovely kind of summer camp feeling. And in fact, I learned on the visit that an AM station that they have installed on the property was actually installed by Dan Braverman, who we spoke with on the podcast about summer camp radio. And he, in fact, had set up their AM station at Wave Farm. So a lot of really cool, interesting connections there and a lot of different types of broadcasts, which we're going to learn about in a bit.
5: And so you had a chance to sit down in the studios there, the radio studios at the Wave Farm there in Akron, New York, of Wave Farm. And you had a chance to talk with one of the founders of the station and the Wave Farm operation.
6: Yeah, Tom Rowe is the artistic director. And he talked to me about the backstory, you know, how he got into radio and his micro broadcasting past. And the whole philosophy, you know, Wave Farm is actually a nonprofit arts organization that operates this radio station, WGXC, but they also have artists in residence. They offer media arts grants. So they're doing a lot more than radio. And all of that is based out of, you know, the main Wave Farm outpost in Accra.
5: Well, let's go ahead and listen to your interview with Tom Rowe, Artistic Director of Wave Farm. We join you talking with Tom in the main studio there, exploring some of the sound toys available to artists.
4: The studio we're in has a lot of amazing objects, so could you maybe talk through and play a little bit of some of the toys
7: you
4: have in here?
7: Sure, we can go around, and the main reason is because we have this artist residency program of artists that work with radio. And so it's set up with tools for artists to do any kind of radio that they want. So maybe you could play some of those. I can't reach those, but there's a bunch of kids' toys. You just touch it, pick up that avocado and shake it. So that's the avocado shaker. There's slide whistles, there's drums, there's accordions. There's a lot of kids' toys, harmonicas, but there's a Brazilian percussion instrument. There's all kinds of different Foley instruments. And then we have an air organ. In my house, we had one in the 70s, and I think a lot of my friends in the 1970s find these air organs that have this really nice, the minor keys are really lovely.
4: Oh, yeah. I wish I'd had one.
7: We have the... What are these called?
4: Music box? Simpsons theme song.
7: Then we have all kinds of...
4: These are little handheld sound effects.
7: They're called
4: toys.
7: Sound machines. If you're looking online to find them, you can find them in Amazon and eBay. And you can also find them in dollar stores.
4: Oh, wow. What was that?
7: Which one?
4: The one with that lovely refrain.
7: Oh, that is a nice... I think it's supposed to be a violin or a cello.
4: Oh, yeah.
7: Different,
4: it's beautiful.
7: Sounds the most popular that gets used in both studios is the applause when you have a guest or something. And, but you can also make fun of the things people say. And then back here are the chimes from Dick Higgins, orchestral chimes. One of the Fluxus artists. This is my favorite keyboard. I found in a thrift store in Baltimore in 20 years ago. It's called the Rat Man. And I don't have anything hooked up to it, but it has a line in, and you can, and it has a vocoder on it, so you can run anything, like play a CD into it or something, play some sound, and then use the vocoder to change the instrumentation and input it on around. First, here's the pond station.
6: We just saw the pond.
7: Sort of hum. I'm not sure. No, the hum is from something else. Oh, I know what the hum is from. There's the pond station. Okay. And then I'll add the weather warlock.

0: German. That was a weird, huh? And there's an outside microphone too. This is really gets used more than anything else, that stuff, but you can't see on the radio, but it's right there on the second mixer next to our console. And so we do our weather reports with the weather radio and the outside microphone and the microphones in the bottom of the pond. Especially when it's raining or snowing, all that sounds much more interesting. The pond station sounds sort of like a space science fiction soundtrack when there's rain coming down on the outside. And you can also hear when a plane goes overhead, the sound travels really well through water.
1: Oh, wow.
0: You know, there's hydrophones in the Pacific Ocean that pick up earthquakes and landfalls from miles and miles away. They Russia and the United States spy on each other with hydrophones in the to see if they're listen for their submarines from far, far away and things like that. So if a plane flies overhead, you can hear it through the water in the pond station. Or if I'm mowing the lawn near the pond, you can hear it through the pond station. Zach Poff, the artist that created it, he says, "Oh, I can tell when you're mowing the lawn because he listens all the time." And so that's all available on the website. I think we made most of our other sounds. There's turntables, cassette player, CD players, the traditional things you see in a radio studio. There's also let's turn on the shortwave radios.
1: So you really can play the studio here.
0: Yes, that is exactly the idea. It's the play of the studio. Now there's shortwave radios. There's regular radios. So yes, you're meant to be able to pull in any kind of sound that you can think of. The drum machine isn't plugged in at the moment, but that's also here. And we try to, as often as possible, have like four or five different people come in, and somebody can be back there at the chime, someone can be at the keyboard, someone can be playing the shortwave radios, someone can be playing all the Foley instruments or the air organ, and someone can be playing the weather warlock and the pond station and things.
1: Yeah, it's so much fun. So a big part of what you do is transmission arts, and some of our listeners might not know what that is. Could you explain what transmission art is?
0: Well, radio art is probably the term that more people think of, but we use the term transmission arts because, radio people think of as just FM or AM, but really radio is television, it's your cell phone, they're all using radio waves, the baby monitor. So we've made transmission art as a term to encompass all those other things, because we work with artists that use baby monitors, that use cell phones in their work, that use Faraday cages that block transmission, that use light waves. There's visual artists that we work with. It's just a broader term for radio art and using the radio waves in artistic practice.
1: I'm a bit overwhelmed by everything, but could you tell me how the AM station is broadcasting and what the content of that station is?
0: The AM station is usually broadcasting standing wave radio, which is our transmission art feed that's 24/7. The standing wave radio airs on WGXC on all day Saturday and between midnight and 6 a.m. So we are radio art overnights and on Saturdays. So the two feeds are simultaneous at that point on both AM and FM. It also, I think actually right now, it's not broadcasting Standing Wave Radio, it's broadcasting Dan Tapper's work. He's the artist in residence here. And so it's another tool for residency artists to use. Like our first residents this season were from France, Dinah Bird and John Philippe, and they used... they performed around the M49. It's an old local fire department's radio truck at where the AM transmitter is, and they fed some of their performance into the AM transmitter and then had radios spread around their performance area and then made other sounds, and so it became a part of their orchestra, the AM transmitter that day.
1: And so is it, it's a low power kind of transmitter, so you're only hearing the AM in a short distance, correct?
0: You guys did the camp radio story with Dan Braverman. It's actually Dan Braverman set it up, and it is a camp radio AM radio.
1: Yes. No way, wow. Yes. Maybe can you give me some backstory? Let's go way back as to how you ended up here at Wave Farm, because I know you were doing similar work in Brooklyn.
0: You may give you the speedy history. I started in Tampa, Florida with radio in 1994. My friends and I were in a neighborhood called Ybor City. I had a record store, there was a bookstore, used clothing store, and we had we put on DIY concerts and such back in the day. Hip-hop shows and punk rock shows and shows that couldn't get put on in any normal venue because they wouldn't take a chance on that sort of thing. And the neighborhood went from, I think something like, and this is literally true, I'm not making up these numbers, from having like 3 or 5 bars to having 150 bars in an 18-month period. It was because of number of weird factors. The gentrification was just on a hyper scale, and so we were basically getting moved out of our neighborhood because of these, you know, rents going up, and bars can pay much more in rent than a used record store, so we were thinking, like, how can we create a space that's immune from these things, a virtual space? And one of our friends in our circle was a former, he was in the Navy, and he did radio signal work for the Navy, and he took an old, some kind of old naval or army radio and turned it into an FM transmitter. And it was the first time he built it. He wasn't that great at it at first. And so the few times a year in Florida where it would get cold, you know, because the walls in Florida are not thick like up here, for when it gets cold, because it only gets cold like a 1 weekend or two. But the transmitter would it would move from, it was on 87.7, and it would move from 87.7 to like 88.1 or something, or 87.5. It would shift when it got cold because it wasn't that robust at first. But at the time, there were all these other groups in Tampa. We didn't know at first, but at one point, I left New York for New York City before this happened, but there was a meeting in a church of 7 different local pirate radio stations in Tampa. One was run by the cousin of the boxer Hector Macho Camacho. One was, there were a couple other church stations. There was libertarian or pre-Tea Party. This was 1994, 95. The time I'm talking about was 1996 or 97, I think. This pre-Tea Party, very super right-wing guy, Lonnie Cobris, and a third station was run by Doug Brewer, who built transmitters and sold them around the country, like Stephen Dunifer at the time, but not as he was more right-wing, and he did a station called the Party Pirate. It was one of the only stations in the country that I know of, pirate stations, that made the Arbitron ratings. And after it made the Arbitron ratings and he was selling these transmitters across the country, the Wall Street Journal did a front page story about him with, you know how the Wall Street Journal does those little artist sketches? There's a little artist sketch of Doug Brewer on the cover of the Wall Street Journal. And 2 or 3 weeks later, the Tampa FCC office, which I believe has the record for busting more pirate stations than any other in the country, they came with SWAT teams on 87X, the Party Pirate, and Lonnie Cobris' station. I have an interview with him where Lonnie Cobris talks about how they came at 6 in the morning, banged on his door, dragged him out of the house, and put him in a foreign-made car, a non-police car. And that was his, he was really upset that they put him in a foreign-made car, like a Toyota or something. So I had moved to New York by the time that the three stations, the SWAT teams came, And about the time that the SWAT teams, right before the SWAT teams came, we got our own station up on the air in New York City. I famously tell people that Rupert Murdoch paid for our station, Free 103.9, because I wrote for the New York Post. I had a music column there for a short time. So Rupert Murdoch paid for our pirate transmitter. And we had a space right next to the Williamsburg Bridge in Brooklyn. But we also, and we started with one transmitter on 103.9 FM, but we started accumulating other transmitters, either from gifts or building them or whatnot. And we would lend out the transmitters for like a weekend at a time to different groups who were having a party or an event or a meeting or whatever. We recorded everything onto VHS tape. You could make 8-hour VHS recordings, just audio. And so we would record everything onto 8-hour VHS audio tapes. And so when we lent out the transmitters, we would give them a VCR and a stack of 8-hour tapes so that when they went to sleep at night, they could keep the transmitter on by playing reruns. Our strategy was just to put up flyers on the telephone poles of where we believed the signal would get, how far, you know, depending on how high we could get the antenna up, or, you know, compared to the other buildings in the neighborhood, is how far you could go. That's how we would get listeners that way. We never, as far as we know, we never got a visit from the FCC. We got visits, though, from other pirates. One day we were having a yard sale broadcast, a stoop sale on the sidewalk, and this guy comes up on his bike, and he's like an older Hasidic Jewish man, and he's like, "You've got a pirate radio station, I've got a pirate radio station too." And he told us all the stories about how the more conservative Hasidic community was trying to shut him down because he would broadcast news from Israel that wasn't all pro-Israel, or it also took into account the Palestinians, and it was more of a fair-sided thing, so he was getting pushback from that. In New York City, there's only so many frequencies that you can use. I mean, we did events... later on, we would do these multi-transmitter events called tune-ins or radio 4x4s, where we'd use four or five different transmitters. The tune-in was the most famous. We did it at the Kitchen and some other New York art spaces, where we would have performers all playing. But if you came to the space, it was silent. And when you came to the door and paid your admission, you got a little handheld radio with headphones and a card that said that... Thurston Moore was playing on 88.1 at 8 p.m., and Scanner was playing on 88.7 at 9 p.m., and so there were six different performances at the same time going on different frequencies, and so instead of, it was meant to be a concert experience that when you go to a concert, everyone has basically the same experience. You're all standing forward looking at the performer and hearing the same thing, and this was meant to be a concert experience where everyone had exactly their own night. You could be listening to one of the five or six featured channels, or you could be listening to commercial radio, or you could be listening to the static in between the stations, whatever you wanted. There was one time during one of these tune-ins that this performer who called himself Donna Summer, his real name was Jason Forrest, but he was a mashup artist and a DJ kind of person, and he did the trick the DJs do where you take the headphones out of the headphone jack and plug them into the input jack, and then they use them as a microphone. So he spoke into his headphones and said, "Anybody who's listening to me, raise your hand." And so about, you know, a third of the hands in the audience went up, and the rest of the people all looked around like, "Why are you raising your hands?" Because they were listening to something else. So
2: 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I'm Paul Riesmandel. 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Tom picks up the story of Wave Farm's evolution, explaining how their present-day Hudson Valley environs differ from their earlier home in Brooklyn.
0: We we only knew about 4 or 5 or 6 at the most frequencies that you could use in New York City because the dial is so busy. And it's the biggest difference from our days as a pirate in New York City and our days as a nonprofit up here. The dial is just radically different up here. There's much more open space. There's much more static in between stations, and there's not as much station crowding.
1: Okay. And so when did you move up here?
0: That was 2004, and we kept doing things in New York City at the Ontological Theater and other places in New York City. And we still have partnerships with these different venues in New York City that broadcast. But we moved up here in 2004, and the idea was to create an artist residency program and to be able to do other things. We didn't dream about getting an FM license as a former pirate.

0: We lobbied, went to D.C. and worked to get the low-power FM bill, but they put that part in it that you couldn't get a low-power FM station if you were a former pirate, but we're totally allowed to get a full-power license.
1: Could you tell me a little bit, I know there's an artist in residence right now, can you tell me a little bit about what his project has been this week?
0: His project is a lot with VLF, or very low frequencies, and he's creating installations around the seven planets in our solar system, and doing these kind of metaphorical broadcasts about each of the planets, and using a lot of the NASA VLF recordings that are available, and he's also has his own VLF out there picking up, you know, this VLF is basically the very low frequencies that pick up the sounds that the planets broadcast themselves from their magnetic fields.
1: Wow. And remind me his name again.
0: Dan Tapper.
1: Dan Tapper.
0: He lives in Toronto. He's formerly from England. The first artists that we had this year were from Paris. Other artists so far was Molly Bendel was from Baltimore. She's a, I think, 23 or 24, a younger artist just getting started. So we work with artists that are just getting started in the media art and radio art fields, and then more established artists that have been around forever. And also we work with some sound and noise artists that are known more for other things, but then they apply to do something in radio. Aaron Dillaway is a noise artist that's coming later in the season. And Quintron from New Orleans did the Weather Warlock, but he's known more for his indie rock kind of performances, I guess. So we really have all different kinds. David Gorin, that we were talking about before, has been an artist in residency before. Scanner from England, all kinds of different people. We've tried to set it up as open-ended as possible so artists can do what they want. We're not trying to suggest what they might want to do. Like the artists in residence, you know, we try to make sure they know that every night at midnight they could do a radio show while they're here. And like Dan Tapper, the current artist, he's been doing these audio diaries of what he's been working on that have been between 5 and 15 minutes, basically. But, you know, some people do radio plays, some people do, you know, kind of fictional War of the Worlds kind of broadcasts. Some people just play music and do something totally different than their artistic practice that they're working on all weekend. It's sort of a break, and we really like that the late night radio thing, the whispering secrets into the air with people having transistor radios under their pillow. I mean, the question I always ask of our guests is, how did you get in interested in radio for the first time? And I always, when I turn tell my story, is I grew up listening to in Baltimore, or outside of Baltimore, listening to WFBR and listening to Baltimore Oriole games at night. And then the morning DJ was, I'm forgetting his name. He was a kind of famous one of those morning, pre-Howard Stern kind of morning jokester, but did a lot of cutting up stuff in like the style of Dickie Goodman, who was the guy in the late 50s and 60s that did those space parodies about aliens attacking, cut up with pop music songs like The Answer. Sort of like the Seth Meyers question and answer thing with Sarah Sanders, but with aliens, and then the answers would come from pop songs. So I grew up listening with a transistor radio under my pillow, and so we like to let artists give a new generation of radio listeners a chance to hear some radio magic after dark, and on Saturdays during the day, too.
1: So that's reminding me, so when we were walking through the property, there were radios everywhere, and I think my daughter was saying something about that would be really spooky at night.
0: The phasing is

0: they're all picking up a signal at the same time, but the way that they're placed in different, it gives this really spooky quality to it. Yes, she picked right up on that. It's meant to be a kind of a lore, the Greek myth. The sound is supposed to lure you up the path to the next sound, which is kind of a spooky explanation too.
1: How many radios are out there?
0: Today there's probably 10 or 15, but it depends on how long I have to get them together, and how many are working, and how many have got left in the rain and don't work anymore, or we have to dry them out, and they often come back after they've been left in the rain. Radios are pretty tough.
2: 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Although it was almost like triggered as if like
3: I will pass a vehicle. I will pass a vehicle with this thickness. 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A messenger ready to break free and live by their own law.
4: It's perched in that tree.
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6: In that last little bit of field audio, you heard Wave Farm Executive Director Galen Joseph Hunter giving a tour of the grounds to Jennifer Waits and her family. 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I'm Paul Reese-Mandel, and this is Radio Survivor. Hey, do you want to follow up on the many bits of radio history and arcana discussed on today's show? Of course you do. 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This one is episode number 151. Next, we're going to hear from one of Wave Farm's artists in residence, responsible for the weather warlock you've heard about. Radio Survivor's Eric Klein called up the musician Quintron to learn more.

0: I've been building analog synths for some number of years now, for all 20 or more years, and have always really enjoyed working with strange new ways to filter the sounds and the circuits, as opposed to twisting knobs or pressing buttons. All you're doing is varying voltage and constricting it and switching things in different ways, and you can certainly find ways to do that with the kinetic energy that is the weather, which is happening all the time and changing all the time. And wind is, you know, wind is one of the greatest gifts of kinetic energy that we have. So I've built these sensors, a set of sensors that attaches to a pole outside, and it's wired to the synth you know, the sounds that are being generated are in the brains of it inside. And there is a set of two wind speed anemometers that are filtering two notes in the chord, and then there's a sky sensor, a sunrise and sunset sensor, or a gloomy day sensor, a moon sensor, and there's a rain sensor, but it would work with snow or dew or moisture, and then there's a temperature sensor. And in the future, there will be things like barometric pressure and other parameters, but I'm up to just those five now.
1: And so it's droning in a, and it's changing with the weather.
0: People often say that the weather is making the sound, and that's really inaccurate statement. That really, the sounds are being generated. I've built a synth that generates an F major chordal drone, or you can shift it to different chords, but the one I'm really into right now is F major. So you've got the root, third, the fifth, and the high octave, and those four notes are being pushed and pulled and massaged and filtered through various classic analog circuitry by changes in the different components of the weather. That's the nutshell explanation of what's happening.
1: Yeah, beautiful. And so let's you can build this thing and enjoy it yourself. other people could do this, but you've essentially also turned it into a web stream, an online radio station. Is that right?
0: Yeah. The real importance of this project and the epiphany that I've had this idea forever, and I've been kind of working on it forever. And I did a big residency, my first one ever, art residency in Captiva, Florida. It was a Robert Rauschenberg residency, and I went there to work on this weather synth. I knew what I was going to do, and I had the circuits, and I had all the pieces to build. And then as I began doing it, I realized my first thought was like, how can I make this smaller and cheap and manufacture it for people to buy? Wouldn't it be cool to be able to go get at the hardware store a weird weather drone, you know, help you get to sleep at night kind of, and wacky invention? And then it hit me literally in the middle of the night, like lightning bolt, like, this should stream for free. It should be free. I should make, because I was holding myself back from building the best one I could build. I was constantly thinking, like, cheaper components, smaller. How can I cut corners here to make it affordable for your regular person? And maybe it seems obvious to somebody else, but it wasn't obvious to me. And I was like, oh, no, this needs to be radio, free radio, online radio, all the time, constantly changing forever. And then I can make the ultimate deluxe one, and I can don't have to cut any corners, and I can do the craziest circuits I want and add the wildest, you know, additions. And it just is part of this kind of shared project. And that was really that kind of changed a lot of my thinking about everything, that idea to make it public and free and streaming. And that is available to us now for fairly cheap. You know, I pay maybe $30 a month for my for somebody else to host it.
1: Mm-hmm. And that's available for listeners to hear at this very moment at weatherfortheblind.org.
0: At this very moment at weatherfortheblind.org. And sometimes the stream goes down, sometimes the power goes out in New Orleans, sometimes I need to move the instrument from here to there, whatever. So, but on the site is also an archive of some choice, you know, hour, 2 hour long pieces of music that this instrument has made for you to listen to.
1: Yeah, and I like this. So you're telling me how, you know, it was kind of an epiphany is like how I'll describe it, right? Because it's so obvious to put it on as a stream so people can hear it all the time instead of making one for everybody. You just make one stream mm-hmm. for everybody. And now I can turn on New Orleans weather whenever I choose. Like, but so what did that add to your – what did that add to the piece? Now that it's streamable.
0: Well, what it did for me was it really connected me with a whole community of people, because mostly I'm a musician by trade. I tour as a musician, and I've built other synthesizers and sold them for years and years. It's kind of been my living. And my audience has been other synth nerds and builders and, you know, rock and roll fans and, you know, a joyous, lovely, hermetic cult of family that you know, I'm not don't disparage at all, but what the opening this up as kind of a for everyone free 24/7 streaming service that was just a constant kind of healthy, peaceful drone, I started getting emails from healthcare professionals. I've done lots and lots of interviews with sight impaired publications and radio stations, and it's being used in some end of life hospice care facilities, and people have been talking to me about just mental health benefits, and I don't know, like it opened up my world to a whole bunch of people and communities of people that I otherwise wouldn't cross paths with. And it, you know, it gets your mind thinking in different ways, and it's been kind of the best thing I've ever accidentally stumbled on because of that, really.

0: We're on the line with Quintron, a musician, an instrument builder, and specifically a synthesizer builder, a synth builder, and we're talking about your Weather for the Blind project, the Weather Warlock, right?
1: The instrument, it's sort of confusing. The instrument I call the Weather Warlock. The site where you can hear it is weatherfortheblind.org.
0: And it's a synthesizer that is controlled by the weather.
1: Yes.
0: And because you put it on the internet and it's a live stream 24/7, unless the power goes out, it's become transmission art. And I wonder how did it get connected then to I found out about the project via Wavefarm, the transmission art institution there in upstate New York, linked to a community radio station. And how did they get it?
1: They commissioned an instrument from me, which I'm still doing. I'm building them on commission for different people and tailoring it to the environment, the climate, the budget of whoever, you know, is wanting one. But as you know, they're doing really, really cool stuff up there, and they have an actual live FM station that they're hooked up with, and they've got a 24/7 online, really just total weirdo radio thing going on. And so they commissioned an instrument, and I went and lived there for 2 weeks and built one tailored to upstate New York. And they have it in their DJ booth, in their radio studio.
0: Okay.
1: So it's kind of like I just went and visited them after, I guess they've had it for about a year and a half or something. And they said that they love it, having it in the studio, because it's the ultimate solution to, oh my God, I haven't found my next record yet, or I'm behind on this or that. It is the greatest filler music of all time.
0: Yeah.
1: Because it's playing itself and it's always different, and they've got a knob just for that. And it's just like, whoop, we don't have enough time to flip that piece of Weather Warlock in there. And you can kind of tweak it and play it along. It's great. It's wonderful glue to adhere between different music genres or talk and music or whatever. So that's what they have ended up using it for. It's like right next to the DJ microphone in their studio.
0: That's really wonderful, because it's been a long time since I've been at a board on a live radio program, but I still to this day will have anxiety dreams about the dead air that may or may not have ever occurred. Where's that CD that I need?
1: Am I queuing or am I on air?
0: Oh my God. And so, yeah, to have a button.
1: I'm good. I'm like techie and good with that kind of thing, and I mess it up all the time when I don't host a regular radio show, but... Yeah, it gets, everything's kind of backwards and
0: that's really
1: strange,
0: wonderful.
1: But yeah.
0: So they paid for their own Weather Warlock, right?
1: Yes.
0: Okay, got it. Weather Warlock, which is a synthesizer controlled by the weather. And at this very moment, I need to find somebody out there in the world who wants to pay you to make a Weather Warlock for the Pacific Northwest, because that would be beautiful. We could pick a different key.
1: Right now, there's one in Miami, which is tuned to E. And there's one in upstate New York, and there's one in New Orleans. And I don't want to do any more on the Eastern Seaboard. I want to do one up. I want to do one in a gloomy part of the upper Pacific Northwest or Canada, just to work with those environments. And I'd like to do one where there's a lot of snow or someplace on the coast. You're in Portland, Oregon, right? I think Drop D is that we should go Drop D for the key for Portland.
0: I'm in it. I'm into it. Quintron, thank you so much for talking to me about the Weather for the Blind project, weatherfortheblind.org, where people can hear the weather in New Orleans playing a synthesizer, and I hope I can hear the weather in other places soon.
1: Thanks a lot for your interest and in talking to me, and keep in touch.
2: Thank you, Eric Klein, for sharing that interview with the musician and sound artist Quintron, whose Weather Warlock is installed at the Wave Farm community radio station WGXC in Acre, New York. And Jennifer, you were able to visit that amazing station and that installation, and I am just so jealous that you were able to go.
3: Yeah, you know, when I knew that we had a family trip planned to the Hudson Valley, I immediately started plotting a trip to Wave Farm. So it was so serendipitous that I was able to see two of the studios and talk with folks and learn more about Wave Farm. And, you know, it was more than I could have possibly imagined. It's quite an undertaking. I'm really impressed by all of their projects and transmission arts and community produced news. It's amazing. I was happy to do it.
2: Yes, I'm very impressed. They are an inspiration, and they are an affiliate of Radio Survivor. So what else could make it more perfect
3: in
2: that way?
3: Yeah, it was great. It was great to meet listeners and fans too. So, you know, that doesn't happen on every station tour. So it was very exciting. I was warmly welcomed and was very glad to make the trip.
2: As I mentioned at the top of this episode, it was just a lot of fun to revisit this tour of the Wave Farm community radio station WGXC that Jennifer Waits was able to share with us back in July of 2018. I'm Paul Rees-Mundell, and I want to encourage you to check out some of our most recent episodes. You can get a sense for what is going on at the FCC here as we have the transition from the Trump to Biden administrations. Even though current Chairman Pai is on his way out, he still has scheduled a meeting for early January. There is a brand new commissioner, Republican, appointed by President Trump and confirmed by the Senate, Nathan Symington, who is kind of a radical agenda, especially when it comes to regulating online speech. So even though, you know, we should be seeing a new commissioner, a new head of the FCC appointed by President-elect Biden, you know, it takes the Senate to kind of cooperate. So there's a lot that might happen in the next month or so. So you'll definitely want to go back to episode number 277, which just recently posted with our friend Christopher Terry. He is a professor of media law at the University of Minnesota. We're also joined by our Radio Survivor colleague Matthew Lassar, who hasn't been on the podcast for a while, and he shares a little bit of what he sees as some highlights, such as they are in the world of radio and podcasting in 2020. And also in the previous episode to that one, number 276, Jennifer and Eric and I sat down to go over and look at what we saw are some of the big stories in radio and audio and sound and podcasting in this past year. 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Thank you very much for spending an hour of your time with us. And on behalf of Matthew, Jennifer, and Eric, I wish you a very, very happy and prosperous new year.

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0: From the far horizons of the unknown come transcribed tales of new dimensions in time and space. 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The National Broadcasting Company, in cooperation with Street & Smith, publishers of astounding science fiction, presents
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0: Tonight, a Ray Bradbury story, Marionettes Incorporated. By the year 1990, we should see many amazing technological advances. And yet, in many ways, life will be very much the same. A husband will stop off at a bar on his way home and perhaps unburden himself a little to a friendly bartender.
2: Well, that's good. Almost feel as if I could go home and face Nettie now.
3: Wife trouble, Mr. Smith?
2: Wife trouble, Sam. If only she'd relax a little bit. Look, you see this bruise on my lip? She kisses me. For an hour every night when I come home.
3: Can you do anything for it?
2: Well, I try, Sam. You can't figure them out. Well, I guess I'll go home and feed myself to the lioness. I tell you, Sam, when Nettie gets finished demonstrating how much she's missed me, I feel like a man who's been stuffed into an electronic washing machine with the dial set at rinse dry. How much do I owe you?
4: Well, if it isn't Henry Smith.
2: Huh? Brayling! Well, as I live and breathe, Walter Brayling, what are you doing here?
4: Having the night out.
2: Say, does Gloria know about this?
4: Things have changed, Henry.
2: I thought she kept you chained to the bedpost most of the time.
4: Not anymore, Henry, not anymore.
2: So you aren't divorced, are you?
4: Oh, no. Gloria's home.
2: What did you do, put sleeping powder in her coffee?
4: Oh, goodness, no. That would be highly unethical.
2: Oh, now, look, I can't believe you just walked out on her.
4: 10 years of marriage, Henry, and I never had a night to myself. But it will be different from now on. By the way, what time is it?
2: 10 o'clock.
4: Well, I guess I'd better be going.
2: Scared?
4: Don't want to crowd my luck.
2: Oh.
4: Although, really, there's nothing to worry about.
2: Well, I'd sure like to know how you do it, Wooling.
4: Would you really?
2: Yes, I would.
4: All right, Henry, since you've always been a friend of mine, I'll let you in on it. Come on, my car's outside. I'll drive you home and let you see how it's done.
2: Well, now that's nice of you, Walter.
4: Oh, no, not at all. We fellas have to stick.

0: I don't suppose you know how Gloria and I came to be married in the first place.
1: No, I don't.
0: Well, one evening, she threatened to tear off her clothing and call the police unless I married her.
2: No.
0: Oh, yeah.
2: Well, that's a bit extreme, isn't it?
0: Gloria's a nervous girl.
2: Oh. I bet you've had a pretty wretched time of it, huh?
0: Yeah. Didn't take long for me to become the laughing stock of the neighborhood. Henpecked Brayling, they used to call me. I know that. But things are changing now. See this?
2: What's this?
0: A single ticket to Rio on the morning rocket. I have hotel reservations there for a month. A whole month, Henry, to have a fling.
2: Well, won't Gloria make trouble over that?
0: Well, that's the amazing part of it, Henry. She won't even know that I'm gone.
2: Huh?
0: And I'll be back in a month, and no one the wiser. You don't believe it, do you?
2: Well, frankly, no. Just how are you going to swing it, Walter?
0: That's the secret, Henry. I tell you, it is the most wonderful thing ever invented. Worth every cent I paid for it.
2: Well, what is it?
0: I'm going to show you. Now, here's my house. You notice the lights are all out?
2: Uh-huh.
0: Shh. Now, we'll wait here on the front porch.
2: Say, Walter, you haven't gone off your rocker, have you?
0: Shh. Let me see. I meow twice. That's it. Meow? Meow? Now, watch the window in my bedroom.
2: Yeah, it looks as if somebody's... Hey! There's a man up there. He's looking out.
0: Good. He sees me. Now he'll be down directly.
2: Oh, now look, isn't this a bit embarrassing for you, Walter?
0: No, not at all. You'll find out. Here he comes. Hello, B2.
3: Good evening, Mr. Brayley.
2: Either I'm going out of my mind or there are two of you. You never told me you had a twin brother.
0: I don't.
2: Well, if this fellow weren't in pajamas, I couldn't tell you apart.
0: Well, that's the secret, Henry. Everything go all right, B2?
3: Just fine, Mr. Brayley.
0: I suppose my wife was in her usual good form this evening?
3: Well, as a matter of fact, we spent the evening playing gin.
0: No screaming, shouting, accusations?
3: No, sir. No, it was a very quiet evening.
0: Well, but this is even better than I thought.
3: Marionettes Incorporated aims to satisfy, sir.
2: Did he say Marionettes Incorporated?
0: That's right, Henry. Then now look him over. Isn't he excellently fashioned? You wouldn't dream he was a robot, a marionette.
2: No, I don't believe it.
0: Well, it's against the law, of course, to duplicate a human like this, but it's well worth the opportunity.
2: I still don't believe it. You can't tell him from a human.
0: Well, only one way. Put your ear next to his chest.
2: Huh?
0: That's it. Now listen.
2: It's machinery. Walter, old man, how long has this been going on?
0: Well, I've had him a month. I keep him in the cellar in my toolbox. And tonight I told Gloria that I'd like to be excused for 5 minutes to run down to the cigar store.
2: Uh-huh.
0: She agreed. I went down the cellar, took out Brayling, too, and sent him back upstairs to sit with my wife till I got home.
2: That's miraculous. Of course, Walter, it doesn't seem quite ethical somehow.
0: Oh, nonsense. Highly ethical.
2: Hmm?
0: I've been home all evening. I shall be home with her for the next month. In the meantime, another gentleman named Walter Brayling will be in Rio having the time of his life.
2: Well, can he walk around without fuel for a month?
0: He refuels himself.
2: Oh.
0: He's built to do everything. Eat, drink, sleep. You'll take good care of my wife, won't you, B2?
3: Well, your wife is rather nice. I've grown quite fond of her.
0: There, you see?
2: Yeah, Walter, how long has this Marionettes Incorporated outfit been in business?
0: Secretly for 2 years now. Why?
2: Well, I wonder, you suppose there's a possibility that I might get in touch with him?
0: You?
2: Hmm.
0: But your nephew is madly in love with you.
2: Well, I know that, but even so, just a little respite, you know, a night or two once a month, huh?
0: But she loves you dearly.
2: Yeah. So much she can't bear me to leave her for half an hour. You know that lately she's taken to calling me up at work 10 or 12 times a day, talking baby talk?
0: Your nephew?
2: My nephew. So now, what do you say, old man? Hmm? As a favor to an old buddy, huh? A fellow lodge member?
0: Well, I could put you in touch with the man who makes them. Of course, you'd be pledged to secrecy once you learned where he's located.
2: Oh, well, naturally.
0: Very well, then. Here's his card.
2: Marionettes Incorporated. 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
0: Yeah. Mr. Zeig will take care of you. Charming fellow. Uh-huh. Real craftsman.
2: See, that's wonderful, Walt. I'll see him first thing tomorrow. Well, I better be getting home now. Nettie is probably splitting a gasket.
0: Well, see you around, old man, after I get back from Rio. While I'm gone, you might drop around regularly, just as you always have. Treat Brayling, too, here, as if he were me. Otherwise, Gloria might be suspicious.
2: Yes, fine, I'll do that. Oh, before I go, these marionettes, they're safe, aren't they?
0: Oh, absolutely. Tell him, B2.
3: Oh, we're guaranteed.
2: Well, that's fine. Well, good night, Walter. Good night, B2.
3: Good night, Mr. Smith.
0: Good night, Henry. Well, I'm glad someone else will have a chance at a little happiness and freedom. All right, Brayling 2, it's back into the cellar box for you. Come on, down the steps. That's it.
3: It's very damp down here, Mr. Brayling.
0: Bad plumbing. Here we are.
3: Brayling.
0: Yeah?
3: Before you put me back into the toolbox, could we have a word?
0: Certainly, old man.
3: Now, this toolbox.
0: Yes, what about it?
3: Well, I don't like it, Mr. Brayling.
0: Why not?
3: Well, it's cramped.
0: Oh. Well, I'll try to fix up something more comfortable when I get back to Rio. All right, now, before Gloria gets worried. Back into the...
3: Marionettes are made to move, not keep still. Now, how would you like to lie in a stuffy old box most of the time?
0: Well, I didn't realize you fellas were that sensitive.
3: Well, you wouldn't like it at all. I keep running. There's no way to shut me off. Now, I have my feelings, you know.
0: Well, a day after tomorrow, I'll be off to Rio, and you won't have to stay in the box for a whole month. You can move upstairs.
3: But when you come back from Rio, I'll go back into the box.
0: Mr. Zeig didn't tell me at Marionettes Incorporated that it was possible to get a difficult specimen.
3: Oh, there's a lot he doesn't know about us.
0: Look here, B2. This has gone far enough.
3: I'll never get to Rio.
0: Come on now, into the box.
3: And another thing.
0: Well...
3: Your wife.
0: Yes, what about me?
3: I've grown quite fond of her.
0: I'm glad that you enjoy your employment. You'll have the whole month.
3: I'm afraid you don't quite understand, Brayling. I've fallen in love with her.
0: Yes, well, all... You what?
3: Well, you see it. Well, you just don't appreciate it. Maybe if you hadn't acted so meek and apologetic about everything, well, she'd have a little more respect for you as a man.
0: You aren't supposed to behave like this, you know.
3: I think I could be very happy if I were married to Gloria.
0: Aren't you forgetting that you are nothing but... A big, overgrown puppet?
3: Now, careful, Brayling. I'm sensitive.
0: I'm sorry. Look, you wouldn't mind waiting here a moment, would you? I have to go upstairs and make a phone call.
3: To whom?
0: Nobody important. I have to call Henry Smith about something.
3: You're lying. Now, you're going to call Marionettes Incorporated and tell Mr. Tsai to come and get me.
0: No, really, I'm not. I was... B2, stay away.
3: Now, stand where you are, Brayling.
0: Now, B2, take your hand off my
3: arm.
0: No,
3: Brayling.
0: To do?
3: Nothing much. I'm just going to put you in the toolbox, lock it, and lose the key. Then I'll buy another ticket to Rio, and Gloria and I can have a wonderful vacation.
0: You're insane.
3: Oh, am I?
0: Now, wait a minute. Hold on, B2. Don't be rash. Now, let's talk this over.
3: Goodbye, Brayling.
0: Now, B2, stop it. Don't. Let's go.
3: Into the box, Brayling.
1: Let me out. Let me out.
4: Walter?
3: Yes, Gloria?
4: What in the world are you doing down there at this time of night?
3: Well, nothing, lover. The pipes were knocking, and I'm just making sure the boiler hasn't exploded. Now, you go to bed, and I'll be up soon.
4: Hurry, won't you? We had such a nice evening. I'm lonesome for you.
3: Well, you won't ever be lonesome again, darling. Never again.
2: Good morning, Nettie.
5: Good morning, darling. How are you? Have a nice time last night? I missed you so.
2: Mm-hmm. Is breakfast ready?
5: Well, aren't you going to kiss me good morning?
2: Huh? Oh, yes, I suppose so.
5: You're so wonderful, Henry. I guess I'm the luckiest person in the world.
2: Mm-hmm.
5: Now, here's your coffee. How would you like your eggs?
2: Oh, any way at all.
5: But I want to please you.
2: Look, skip the eggs this morning.
5: But you have to eat to keep well, darling.
2: Well, I'm very healthy. I have an early business appointment this morning.
5: Oh?
2: Yes, it's a friend of Walter Brayling's. I met Walter last night.
5: Oh?
2: Yes. So, I'd better be off. Well, now, Nettie, don't look as if I were on my way to Rio or something.
5: Well, it's just that I miss you so. I want to be with you all the time.
2: Oh, dear, do I have to go through this every morning? I'll be back at supper.
0: Now, there's no need to cry now, is there?
5: No, darling. You aren't displeased with me, are you? I try so hard to do everything just as I think you'll like it.
2: I know, no. I'm not displeased. Now, goodbye, dear.
5: Henry.
2: Yes?
5: You forgot to kiss me goodbye.
2: No strings attached, no strings attached. A very nice puppet with no strings attached. Let's see now. Jumble Shop, 43 South Wesley. Well, that should be about to... here it is.
6: Yes?
2: Mr. Zeig?
6: Yes?
2: Walter Brayling recommended me.
6: Enter.
2: Thank you.
6: Your name?
2: Henry Smith, 55 Evergreen Place.
6: And what can we do for you, Mr. Smith?
2: Well, Mr. Brayling showed me his marionette last night. I was intrigued with the idea. Not that my wife is anything like that female meat grinder he's married to, you understand, but, I'm a man who enjoys an occasional evening with the boys, you know, without complication.
6: Naturally.
2: Yes, so I thought...
6: That I could duplicate you?
2: Exactly.
6: Oh, I think it might be arranged.
2: Uh-huh. Oh, yes, how much?
6: $9,000. I have an inferior model at 75.
2: No. If I go through with this, nothing is too good for Nettie. Nettie's my wife. We've been putting money aside to buy a summer home in Westport, but...
6: Yeah, sometimes we must choose.
2: Yes. Well, perhaps I could just slip out $9,000. It's a joint account. How soon could I have it?
6: Oh, I could construct a mannequin in about 2 months' time.
2: Good.
6: Shall I consider all the play?
2: At once.
6: Of course, you'll have to report here for a body mold, color index of your hair, lips, skin, etc. And I'll have to do a complete electro-emotional calibration.
2: Now, you guarantee that these models are foolproof?
6: As foolproof as I can make them, Mr. Smith. And I've had years of training.
2: And there's no chance of detection?
6: None whatever. I've never had a complaint.
2: Very well, Mr. Zeig. I'll get the money from the bank and send it to you.
6: I am sure you won't be sorry, Mr. Smith. You will be just as satisfied as Walter Brayling.
7: Oh, tell her.
8: Yes, Mr. Smith.
7: I'd like to cash this draft on my joint account, please.
8: Yes, sir. $9,000, sir?
7: That's right.
8: Oh, I'm afraid that's impossible, Mr. Smith.
7: Impossible? My wife and I have a good $15,000 in our account.
8: You're mistaken, Mr. Smith.
7: Well, I know.
8: Here's your card, sir. You see, Mr. Smith withdrew $10,000 recently.
7: $10,000? Without even telling me?
8: I remember it distinctly, Mr. Smith. She said it was for a surprise for you.
7: Oh, good Lord, she's bought that house in Connecticut. My birthday is next week. No. I've got to borrow it somewhere. I've already contracted...
8: Yes, sir. Quite a surprise for you, Mr. Smith.
9: Yes? Oh, hello, Henry.
2: Hello, Gloria. Is Walter home? I'd like to speak to him.
9: He should be back soon. Will you wait?
2: Yes, I'd better.
9: Oh, say, Henry, as long as you're here, maybe you can help me with something.
2: What?
9: I went downstairs to get an old suitcase a little while ago, and I heard the strangest noises near that old tool chest of Walter's. He mentioned that the boiler was acting up, and, well, I'm afraid to go down there again. I wonder if you'd take a look.
2: What kind of noises?
9: Like a thumping sound.
2: Well, maybe I'd better go down, Gloria. You stay up here.
9: Should I call a plumber, do you think?
2: No. I'll take care of it.
9: Well, it's right down those stairs.
2: All right, I'll have a look. Hello? Hello in there.
1: Let me out. Let me out.
2: Shh. Just a minute. Keep quiet, for goodness sake.
1: Let me out.
2: I'll have to smash the lock.
3: Now, what? Henry, thank God you've come.
0: What's the meat? I've been in there all night. I thought I'd suffocate. He tried to kill me. He tried to murder me.
3: Who? Which one are you?
0: No, don't be an idiot. I'm Walter.
3: Well, what happened?
0: B2, the marionette. He stuffed me in a toolbox and left me to suffocate.
3: What?
0: Fortunately, I found an old file in there, managed to get an air hole through the wood.
3: Good Lord. He's taking Gloria with him to Rio.
0: Have they left yet?
3: No, he's gone downtown for the tickets.
0: Good. We may have time.
3: For what?
0: To get down to Marionettes Incorporated and tell Mr. Zeig to stop him.
3: You're in no condition.
0: Don't worry about me. We can't waste any time. Now, come on.
3: Yes, but what about Gloria?
0: I'll sneak out. Tell her that you fixed the plumbing. Tell her anything. I'll meet you outside.
2: All right.
0: What a fool I've been.
2: What a fool I almost was. I went down and ordered one of those things today.
3: Gloria, love.
9: Yes, darling. Did you get the tickets to Rio?
3: Right here in my wallet. Honeymoon for two under the pampas moon.
9: Oh, Walter, it's so nice to have you like this.
3: Oh, you like the change?
9: I don't know what did it, but whatever it is, I'm in favor of it. I hope it's permanent.
3: Well, I intend to see that it is. By the way, darling, do you happen to remember where that old pistol of mine is?
9: Pistol?
3: Yeah, I just thought, since we're going to be traveling in strange countries, well, it wouldn't hurt to bring it along.
9: Well, I think it's here in the sideboard. There. You know how frightened I am of these things.
3: Well, I'll be very careful of it. Now, in fact, I think I'll go down to the basement and practice. Not really shooting it, of course, just to make sure it's in good working order.
9: Well, now, do be careful, darling.
3: Oh, I will. If you should hear a shot, now, don't be frightened. I may fire it into a block of wood just to test it. Perhaps I'll fire it into that old tool chest of mine. That should absorb it.
9: Oh, speaking of that tool chest.
3: What about it?
9: It reminds me that Henry Smith was here.
3: Oh?
9: Yes, I heard some noises downstairs, and he went to fix the plumbing.
3: Oh, is he still down there?
9: No, he left. I really don't understand it. He seemed so anxious to see you before he went down to the cellar. And then he just left.
3: Did he stop the noises?
9: Well, he must have. I don't hear them.
3: Yeah, I see.
9: What is it, dear?
3: Well, I have to go out for a while, darling.
9: But, Walter, we have to pack if we're leaving.
3: Well, I'll be back soon. There's something very important I have to attend to.
9: What is it?
3: Well, just some personal business with Henry Smith. Now, please excuse me, darling. And now, don't worry. When I get back, everything will be fixed once and for all. Now, we can enjoy the rest of our lives just as though the old Walter Brayling never existed.
6: Oh, Mr. Brayling and Mr. Smith. Come in, gentlemen, come in. What brings you?
2: Mr. Zeig, you told me your marionettes were foolproof.
6: They are. My personal guarantee goes with
2: you. We know all about your personal guarantee. Except that Mr. Brayling's dummy knocked him out, yes. Stuffed him in a toolbox to suffocate, and is making plans to run away with his wife.
6: Oh, dear.
2: Yes, well, Mr. Zeig.
6: Well, I really don't know what to say, gentlemen.
2: What Mr. Brayling and myself would like to know, Mr. Zeig, is exactly what are you planning to do to stop this overambitious robot?
6: Well, of course, we shall have to recover B2 first, and then I'll simply dismantle him.
0: Yes,
6: and
0: he doesn't seem to want to be dismantled, Mr. Zeig. In fact, I think that you'll have trouble catching him.
3: Maybe I can save you the trouble, gentlemen.
0: Yeah. B2.
2: Look out, he's got a gun.
3: I thought I'd find you here when I discovered the tool chest empty.
2: Now, you look, B2. Whatever you're planning, you won't get away with it.
3: Oh, I think I will.
0: Mr. Tsai, can't you do something?
6: I'm afraid I can't think of anything.
3: I'll save you the trouble because I'm going to kill the three of you.
0: No, you won't get away with it.
3: No, now you forget that Gloria and I will be on a plane to Rio in a few hours. All right, Mr. Tsai, you first.
6: Now, see here, this isn't fair. I created you. You can't. You...
2: You grab him.
0: I've got him.
2: Now, quick, that hammer.
0: Look out!
2: Oh, well, that's the end of Brayling, too.
0: He got Zeig, though. Yeah. Right through the... Holy jumping catfish, and he... Look at him. Look at Zeig.
2: It's nothing but a mass of coils and springs, just like Brayling, too. Well, he's nothing but a marionette. He's no different. Brayling. You know what this means?
0: Oh, this is incredible.
2: A marionette building other marionettes?
0: But someone must have built Mr. Zeig originally. I wonder...
2: Well, perhaps Mr. Zeig turned on whoever built him the same way Brayling 2 turned on you.
0: At any rate, we'll never know.
2: Oh. See, I wonder how many of these things are walking around among us.
0: Oh, I shudder to think of that.
2: You know, some of our best friends might be.
0: Ooh.
2: Yeah. Come on, we have to get out of here.
0: But the police...
2: Now, don't be a fool, Brayling. There's been no crime committed here. All the police will find is two oversized puppets with the springs coming out of them.
0: And they seem so lifelike.
2: Yes, I know, and they're only machinery. You've got to remember that.
0: Yes. What'll I tell Gloria?
2: Well, if I were you, Brayling, I wouldn't tell Gloria a thing. I'd simply pick up that other ticket to Rio and take her on a honeymoon, just as she's expecting.
0: But what about you, though, Henry? What are you going to do?
2: Me? Well, I'm going home and give Nettie a kiss that'll singe your hair. Well, you know, when I think of what might have happened if I'd gone through with this marionette thing, it makes a fellow realize how lucky he is to be married to a decent woman. Oh, come on, let's go. Nettie? Nettie? Where are you, sweetheart?
5: In here, darling.
2: Oh, I've missed you today. Come here.
5: Oh, Henry.
2: Hmm.
5: Oh, you look tired, darling. Can I do something for you? Just tell me I'm yours to command.
2: Oh, man's a fool to jeopardize a nice home and a loving wife like you. Oh, you do love me, don't you, Nettie?
5: Oh, you know I do. Mm. Here, let me get your slippers on.
2: Oh, it feels good to sit back on the sofa and relax. Oh, you don't know what a trying day I've had.
5: Oh, I can see you're all upset.
2: Hey.
5: It isn't anything I've done, is it, dearest?
2: Oh, no. Well, in a way, something you've done is connected with it, yes.
5: What's that, darling?
2: The money.
5: Money?
2: Now, I know you wanted to surprise me with the house, darling, but really you shouldn't have taken that money out of the bank without consulting me.
5: Henry, I don't even know what you're talking about.
2: Now, Nettie.
5: But I don't.
2: Nettie.
5: Oh, you're so upset, darling. If it's anything important, let's talk about it later. Meanwhile, why don't you just put your head on my shoulder and rest?
2: Mm-hmm. Well, I must admit that sounds enticing.
5: Here. Let me make you comfortable. There. Now, you just close your eyes. That's it.
2: Mm-hmm. Daddy.
5: Yes, darling?
2: You hear something?
5: No, darling.
2: You sure?
5: Like what?
2: Like the ticking of the clock?
5: No.
2: Strange. I don't hear it now, but when I had my ear against your chest... Oh, no, she couldn't have done that to me. Not Nettie.
5: What are you talking about?
2: I'm talking about... No, I won't believe it. You're my Nettie, aren't you? You're real live flesh and blood. But I hear it. It's coming from you. It's coming from you.
10: 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Featured in the cast were Les Damon, Dick Hamilton, Carl Swenson, Theo Getz, Arthur Cole, Bob Hastings, Freddie Chandler, and Ginger Jones. 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X-1 was directed by Daniel Sutter and is an NBC Radio Network production.
11: Greg, I was worried this was going to be about ventriloquists and creepy dummies, but this is a totally other story. What did you think?
12: Mary, I thought it was fun. I've got to say that during the show, when it was being broadcast, my wife rang into the Shiver Show studio. She left a message saying she was off to Marionettes Inc. To get a duplicate of me, except she added some strange little rider. She said, without all the faults. Now, what, I don't know, what could she have possibly meant?
11: I have no idea. I mean, you are perfect in every way, Greg.
12: Oh, please. Yes, no, I liked it. It was good fun.
11: Yeah, so our story is set in the future in 1990, which is always fun to think about. And we have a black market for marionettes, so people can sneak off and buy these things. $9,000, Greg, which would have been folding money back then when this was written.
12: But I like the fact that if you got a female marionette, she was $10,000.
11: Absolutely. Well, we all know that's reasonable.
12: Well, of course. In fact, I was what it was in double. And what a group of, talk about the men, what a group of whining, you know, wimps, snowflakes. You know, they're all sitting in this bar, was it 10 o'clock at night, bitching that their wives are too affectionate.
11: Yeah, so this was very satirical and kooky. And I thought the music was also quite kooky and strangely cheerful. Did you notice?
12: Well, very, once again, very sitcom, as we've mentioned in the past with some of these radio plays. That music does, if we come down to the sound, you're our expert on sound effects, but there were some quite nice sound effects. There was the smashing of the tool cabinet where the main man had been locked in by one of the robots, and there was gunshots, there was a hammer.
11: There was a scene where they were outside and there was a nice ambient outside, you know, a neighborhood sound with some crickets, I think, maybe. I mean, those crickets are working hard because they end up in every scene.
12: Yes, that's right.
11: But, and yeah, as you say, the toolbox and, you know, steps down into the basement where this marionette was being kept.
12: Mary, as you mentioned before, it was originally written by Ray Bradbury, but the scriptwriter, George Lafretz, and we've heard his work over the years, has done a great job of turning this into a half-hour radio play.
11: Yeah, absolutely. I loved the slogan, money-back guarantee and no strings attached.
12: I like the twist at the end. I could see it coming one of the wives, whose name I've forgotten, it wasn't Nettie, I think it was the other one, who had substituted herself.
11: Gloria, was it? I think it was, yes, Gloria.
12: And she'd disappeared. And the way that it was quite sitcom-like, how the robot had fallen in love with the woman. So, yeah, very sort of my favourite Martian type humour.

0: having a sticky end as well in this.
1: He does indeed. It was good fun, and there's, as you mentioned once again, written in 1949 and went to air in the early 50s. But how perceptive to be talking about what we could now call AI and how it can reproduce itself. How the how robots, and this I believe was one of the issues with Terminator in the film, how the robots took over the world.
0: You can't turn your back on them because they're sneaky.
1: They're sneaky.
0: Almost like us.
1: Well, yes, they're possibly not quite as cruel as humans, although we may be about to find out.
0: Well, Greg, any final thoughts on Marionette Inc.?
1: Well, Mary, I'm glad you asked because let me think. I'm trying to work out how I can put this delicately about listening to women's heartbeats by putting my ear against their chest, and I've discovered that a stethoscope is going to be the go. So I'm planning to roam the streets around where I live with a stethoscope, very generously offering husbands an opportunity for me to listen to their wives' hearts. There's a service. How's that for a side hustle?
0: Good luck with that.
1: Yes.
0: Now, Greg, we're about to go on to the second part of the show and another feature from Ray Bradbury. Are you ready?
1: I certainly am. I have no idea from the title, The Belt, what it's about, but I can see sweeping plains in southern Africa and cuddly lion cubs. Is that the sort of thing I'm looking forward to seeing, is it, Mary?
0: Like Simba.
1: Like Simba.
2: This is the office of Dr. David McLean, resident psychiatrist of the new Chicago Institute of Human Engineering.
3: All right, Miss Carver, will you take this, please? To Charles S. Haworth, senior psychiatrist, new Chicago Institute of Human Engineering. The following constitutes my report on the case of George and Lydia Abbott, which we discussed by telephone. Subject George relates onset of symptoms to the purchase of a $60,000 soundproofed Happy Life home. Under narcosynthesis during initial interviews, subject described the experience in the following manner. Miss Carver, would you play back the sonic record of the initial interview?
4: We'd always wanted one, and then we could afford it, so...
3: Go on, Mr. Abbott. Tell me about the home.
4: The home? Well, it was supposed to do everything, the agent told us. And it did, I guess. It clothed us, fed us, and rocked us to sleep. Played and sang, and it was good to us. Very good, sure.
3: Tell me about the nursery.
4: The nursery? The nursery, ah.
3: It was completely automatic?
4: Completely automatic. There were crystalline walls that wavered from two to three dimensions. There were pseudo-textured floors that shifted from brick to dirt to waving grass. The nursery was the best, but then we wanted the best for the children. Doctor, I must be crazy. We have no children.
3: What about Peter and Wendy? They're your children.
4: Oh, no, no. We have no children, Doctor. We have no children.
3: All right, Miss Carver, to continue. After three sessions, the subject was able to recall and accept the idea that he had two children. He described the first day.
5: All right, Peter and Wendy, this is your nursery.
6: What's so special about a nursery, Dad?
5: Plenty. Just go in and see.
6: Do we have to?
7: You'll be surprised.
6: Gee.
5: Go ahead.
6: I'm scared.
7: I'm not.
6: Hey, it's nice in here.
8: It is?
6: Come on in, Wendy. Boy, look at the pictures on the walls. They're real.
5: They're almost real. You can change them any way you like just by thinking about it.
7: Go on in, dear.
8: Well, all right, Mommy.
6: Hey, Wendy, look what I can do with the pictures.
8: That's the White Rabbit from Alice in Wonderland.
6: Sure. I just thought about it, and there it was.
8: Let me try. Peter, let me...

0: try.
1: Well, go ahead. Just think.
0: How about Wizard and Oz? I want to see Wizard and Oz.
2: Well, dear, there we are.
3: Oh, they like it.
2: Why shouldn't they? All I have to do is think, and they've got whatever they want in three dimensions. Color, sound, and smell.
3: Oh, it's nice that we can give them all the advantages.
2: Sure. What else are we working for, huh? Mm. Well, what do you want to do this evening?
3: Well, the Petersons asked us over for bridge, but
2: we don't have to worry about the kids. They'll be all right in the nursery. Come on, Lydia. We deserve a night out.
4: And in the nursery, the walls were a kaleidoscope of time and space and imagination. The green forest of Sherwood and the quiet forms of Robin and his merry men gave way to the roll of the high seas and the smell of salt in the air as Sir Henry Morgan sailed into the harbor at Jamaica. And behind the crystalline quartz walls, the vacuum tubes and grids and banks of metal image tape spun quietly and efficiently, erasing the line between illusion and reality. Of course, the electric bill from Consolidated Utilities was tremendous, but it was worth it. The happy life home breathed contentedly as life proceeded with soft automaticity, as guaranteed in the brochure and bill of sale.
3: George.
2: Hmm?
3: George, I wish you'd look at the nursery.
2: What's wrong with it?
3: I don't know.
2: I was in the nursery last week. It's perfectly all right.
3: It's different now.
2: What do you mean, different?
3: I want you to come and see.
2: Are the kids there?
3: No. Madge Allen took them to a show along with her kids. That's why I want you to look at it now, before they get back.
2: Oh, all right. What you expect me to do, I don't know. I'm no mechanic.
3: This isn't a question of a leaky faucet, George.
2: All right, dear. I'm coming.
4: The nursery light flicked on as they came down the hall. The relays clicked and the tubes warmed and chemical odor banks and pipes bubbled into life as they paused before the closed door.
3: Go ahead, George. Open it.
4: On all sides, in three dimensions, stretched the hot, tired landscapes of an African veldt reproduced to the last stick and pebble and bit of straw. The ceiling above them became a sky with a hot yellow sun. A wind blew in from the baked veldtland. The hot straw smell of lion grass. The cool green smell of the hidden waterhole. The great rusty smell of animals. The howl of the jackal in the distance. And the papery rustling of the great vultures that wheeled and circled under the yellow burning sun.
2: Let's get out of this, son. It's a little too real.
3: Oh, George, you promised you'd look around.
2: Well, I don't see anything.
3: Wait a minute. There are the vultures.
2: Filthy creatures.
3: There. There are the lions. Far over that way.
2: Yes, I see them.
3: But they're on their way to the waterhole. They've just eaten.
2: It's some animal. A zebra or a baby giraffe, maybe.
3: Can you see it? Are you sure?
2: It's a little late to be sure. Nothing over there but clean bone and the vultures swooping down for what's left.
3: Did you hear that scream?
2: What scream?
3: About a moment ago.
2: Sorry, no.
3: Oh, here come the lions. George, they're frightening.
2: Take it easy, Lydia. They're just illusion.
4: The lions were 15 feet away. So real, so startlingly real, you could feel the prickling fur on your hand, and your mouth was stuffed with the dusty upholstery smell of their heated pelts. And the yellow of them was in your eyes like the yellow of an exquisite tapestry. The yellows of lions and summer grass, and the sound of the matted lion lungs exhaling on the silent noontide, and the smell of meat from the panting, dripping mouth.
3: George! I'm afraid. They're so real.
2: They're only an illusion, Lydia, that's all.
3: Watch out!
2: Out, quick, outside!
3: They almost got us.
2: Now take it easy, calm down.
3: I could feel their breath.
2: Get a hold of yourself, Lydia. They aren't real. Walls, that's all it is, crystalloid walls.
3: They look so real.
2: Of course they do. But it's all dimensional color reactionary process and metal tape film behind glass screens. It's all odoraphonics and sonics. Now, here, take my handkerchief.
3: I'm afraid. Did you see? Did you feel it? It's too real.
2: No, Lydia.
3: And we've got to tell Wendy and Peter not to read any more on Africa.
2: Of course, dear.
3: I want you to lock that place up.
2: But you know how difficult Peter is about that. I punished him last week by locking the nursery for an afternoon, and he threw a tantrum. And Wendy, too. Well, they live for the nursery.
3: It's got to be locked. That's all there is to it.
2: You've been working too hard, Lydia. You need a rest.
3: I don't know. Maybe I don't have enough to do. I have too much time to think. All I do is set the menu selector dials at the beginning of the week.
2: But that's the whole idea. The house is automatic.
3: I know, but couldn't we turn it off for about a week and take a vacation?
2: You mean you want to fry eggs for me?
3: And darn socks. I feel like I don't belong here. The house is wife and mother and maid. How can I compete with the African belt? George, Those lions can't get out of there, can they?
2: Of course not, dear. Now, don't think about it anymore.
4: They ate alone. He sat idly watching the dining room table produce warm dishes of food from its mechanical interior.
2: You forgot the ketchup. That's better.
4: It wouldn't hurt to lock the children out of the nursery for a while. It was clear that they had been spending too much time in Africa. But sun, he could feel it on his neck still, like a hot paw. And the lions and the smell of blood. Remarkable how the nursery caught the telepathic emanations of the children's minds and created a life to fulfill their desires. The children thought zebras, and there were zebras. Sun. Giraffes. Death. They were so young. But long before you knew what death was, you were wishing it on someone else. But this, the long, hot African belt, the awful death in the jaws of a lion, and repeated again and again and again. The children came home dutifully at 8:30.
0: Hi, Mom. Hi, Pop.
5: Hello,
0: hi,
5: darlings.
3: Do you want something to eat, dear? We're just having dessert.
0: We're full of strawberry ice cream.
6: And hot dogs.
0: We'll just sit and watch.
2: Sure. Peter, tell us about the nursery.
0: The nursery?
2: All about Africa and everything.
0: I don't understand.
2: Well, your mother and I were just traveling through Africa with Rod and Reel.
0: There's no Africa in the nursery.
2: Oh, come now, Peter. We know better.
0: I don't remember any Africa. Do you, Win? Go run and see, huh?
6: Sure. I'll be right back.
2: Wendy, come back here. Wendy!
0: Oh, she'll be right back, Pop.
2: She doesn't have to. I've seen it. Come on.
0: Sure, Pop. But Wendy will tell us.
2: Open the door.
6: See, Daddy? It's not Africa. It's Florida. Like in Bambi.
0: There go the deer. See? It isn't Africa.
2: I see it isn't. Go to bed.
0: But it isn't 9:00.
2: You heard me. Go to bed.
0: Okay. Good night, Mom. Good night, Pop.
6: Good night.
3: Good night, dear. I'll be right in.
2: Wait a minute, Lydia. Look at this.
3: What is it?
2: This is the corner where the lions were, isn't it?
3: What is that you picked up?
2: An old wallet of mine. There's a smell of hot grass on it. The smell of a lion. It's wet with saliva. It's been chewed.
3: George, those smears are blood.
2: Come on out. Now let's go to bed.
4: But in the middle of the night, he was still awake. And he knew his wife was awake.
3: George, how did your wallet get in the nursery?
2: I don't know. Wendy must have changed the walls from the African belt. I'm going to keep it locked. Maybe it isn't good for the children. My father used to say children are like carpets. They should be stepped on occasionally. We've never lifted a hand. They're spoiled and we're spoiled. I think I'll have Dr. McLean come tomorrow morning and have a look at Africa.
3: But it isn't Africa now. It's Florida and Bambi.
2: I have a feeling it'll be Africa again before then.
4: Although their automatic somno beds tried very hard, the two adults could not be rocked to sleep for another hour. A smell of cats was in the night air. And in the morning, the stove cooked French toast, and the dining room table poured the syrup and melted butter.
0: Pop?
2: Yes?
0: You aren't going to lock up the nursery for good, are you?
2: That all depends.
0: On what?
2: On you and your sister.
3: We feel you should have some variety, dear.
0: I wouldn't want the nursery locked up ever.
2: Well, as a matter of fact, we're thinking of turning the whole house off for about a month. Sort of camping out.
3: Be fun for a change. Now, don't you think so, Wendy?
6: No, it'd be awful.
0: I don't want to do anything but look and listen and smell. What else is there to do?
2: Oh, all right, all right. Go play in Africa.
0: Are you going to shut off the house soon?
2: We're considering it.
0: I don't think you better consider it anymore, Pop.
2: I won't have any threats from you, son.
0: Okay, Pop. Come on, Wendy. Let's get back.
4: After breakfast, Dr. David McLean arrived.
5: Oh, I saw the nursery last year, George. It looked all right to me.
2: You didn't notice anything unusual?
5: No. The pattern showed the usual violence, a tendency towards slight paranoia. All children feel persecuted by their parents. It's perfectly normal.
2: There. There it is.
5: Suppose we take a look at it now.
4: They entered without knocking and sent the children out. The screams had faded and the lions were feeding quietly under the trees.
2: I wish I could see what they're eating.
5: How long has this been going on?
2: A little over a month.
5: Certainly doesn't feel good.
2: I don't want feelings. I want facts.
5: George, a psychologist never saw a fact in his life. He knows about feelings. And this doesn't feel good. Now, my advice to you is to have the whole room torn down and your children brought to me every day for the next year for treatment.
2: Is it that bad?
5: I'm afraid so. You know, that's why the nursery was developed originally, to let us examine the patterns left on the wall by a child's mind.
2: But what is it? What's wrong with Peter and Wendy?
5: Well, it's hard to say.
2: I haven't punished them more than average. Oh, I took away a few gadgets. Last week, I locked the nursery to show I meant business.
5: You've let this room replace you and your wife in your children's affections. This room is their real father and mother, and now you come along and want to shut it. You can feel the hatred coming out of that sky. George, turn everything off. The nursery, the automatic kitchen, the whole automatic house. Start now.
2: But won't the shock be too much for the children?
5: I don't want them going any deeper. Let's get out of here. I never liked these rooms. I'm getting nervous.
2: Those lions look real, don't they? I don't suppose there's any way...
5: What?
2: That they could become real.
5: Not that I know.
2: Some flaw in the machinery, tampering?
5: No.
2: I don't imagine the room will like being turned off.
5: Nothing ever likes to die, even a room.
2: I wonder if it hates me for turning it off.
5: Paranoia is thick today. Hello. Is this your scarf? It's stained. Brown. Blood.
2: That's Lydia's. Come on, the main fuse box is out here.
5: All right, go ahead. Pull the switch.
2: It's off.

0: The two children were in hysterics. They screamed and kicked and threw things. They yelled and sobbed and swore and jumped on the furniture, weeping.
1: It's off and it stays off. The whole house dies as of now.
0: He marched around the house, cutting switches and pulling fuses.
2: Don't let them do it! Don't let Pop kill everything! I hate you! I hate you!
1: Insults won't get you anywhere.
2: I wish you were dead.
1: We were for a long while. Now we're going to start really living. Instead of being handled and massaged, we're going to live.
3: Once more, Daddy. Just once more.
2: One more minute of the nursery, that's all. Just one more minute.
4: Oh, George, it can't hurt, really.
1: Oh, all right, only shut up. 1 minute, and that's the end. Forever.
2: Gee, thanks, Pop. Thanks.
1: And then we're going on a vacation. Dr. McLean is coming in half an hour to help us out. Lydia, turn on the nursery for just a minute.
2: Oh, boy. Come on, Wendy. Come on.
3: Thanks, Daddy. Thanks a lot.
1: Just 1 minute, remember? Now, where'd I put those suitcases? Lydia!
4: Don't shout, George. I'm right here.
1: Did you leave them alone in the nursery?
4: Well, I've got to get ready, George.
1: Well, I guess we'd better get them out of there before they get involved with those beasts again.
2: Pop! Pop, come here!
3: Daddy! Mommy!
1: Come on, quick!
4: Wendy! Peter! What's the matter?
1: Hurry up! Open the nursery! Wendy! Peter!
4: They aren't anywhere. Wendy! Peter!
1: Peter! The door! Open the door! Oh. They've locked it from the outside. Peter!
4: Peter! Wendy! Peter! Open the door, dear!
1: Let us out, Peter! Open the door! It's time to go! Open the door!
4: George! The lions!
1: Peter, do you hear me? Open this door!
4: They're all around us, George!
1: Son! Son, do you hear me? Let us out! Son!
4: George! Look out! The lions! They're coming!
0: When Dr. David McLean came, half hour later, he found the two children in the nursery sitting in the center of the open glade eating a picnic lunch. Beyond them was the waterhole and the yellow veld land. Above was the hot sun. At a distance, Dr. McLean saw the lions fighting and clawing and then settling down to feed in silence under the shady trees.
5: Hi, kids. Where are your mom and dad?
2: Oh, they'll be here directly.
5: Good, good. We've got to get along.
0: He squinted at the lions with his hands up to his eyes. Now they were done feeding and they moved to the waterhole to drink. A shadow flickered as the vultures dropped down from the blazing sky to finish what the lions left.
3: Dr. McLean? Dr. McLean?
5: Huh? What?
3: Have a cup of tea?
5: Which concludes my report to date. There were no lions, of course. Not in a physical sense. Lydia and George were devoured, however, almost as surely as if there had been lions. Their personalities were devoured by the mechanistic marvels which had usurped their role as parents. All four members of the family are under intensive therapy now and are doing as well as can be expected. Send that by telerope, Miss Carver. Oh, and would you ask George Abbott to step inside? I'm ready for him.
6: Tonight, by transcription, X-1 has brought you The Veldt, written by Ray Bradbury and adapted for radio by Ernest Kenoy. Featured in the cast were Mary Patton, Bill Quinn, David Pfeffer, Beverly Lunsford, Charles Penman, and John Larkin. Your announcer, Fred Collins. X-1 was directed by Dan Sutter and is an NBC Radio Network production.
7: Greg, we've just listened to The Veldt from the pen of Ray Bradbury. What did you think?
8: Mary, I thoroughly enjoyed it, except for one thing. At the end, I'd rather the parents got, instead of being devoured by madness, that they actually got eaten by lions. I think it'd be a much better ending. A little messy, perhaps, but would have made great audio.
7: This was a really great episode. Of course, Ray Bradbury never disappoints.
8: Now, Mary, how you saw that room, the nursery. So they step in through the door, and then it's in this virtual reality. But how do you perceive that?
7: Yeah, that's a great question. Because I used to work in telecommunications, one of my clients had one of these VR rooms, and it was all the walls were, they weren't done in green color. They were done in a sort of pale beige. And they were able to actually sort of isolate the individuals and have them sort of walking around. It was, they never put in like a background like the ocean or a golf course or the savannah, but they could have. They definitely could have done it. So that's what I imagine it is. It's kind of like a, imagine like bland walls in this room, and then it get the VR gets projected onto them. What did you see?
8: Yeah, something very similar. Now, we look at, you know, this is, what is this, more than 70 years ago. So very perceptive, a great concept. And we always talk about the theatre of the mind when it comes to radio plays. And I believe that the sound in this and the imagery that's been created really comes alive.
7: Oh, absolutely. I mean, Ray Bradbury, what a brilliant writer. So here he's imagining a fully automated home. He's also kind of seeing that there's something like a VR type of Netflix that, you know, you as part of the subscription for the home, you go into this room and you experience, you know, and your mind conjures up the story, if you will. So this is brilliant writing, great imagination. So I really, really enjoyed it. And I thought the other thing that was really prescient in his writing is that the parents just leave the kids watching it or interacting with it. There's no supervision. They have no interest in what they're doing in there until it's too late. And I thought that's basically the way it is today too. Like parents don't really supervise and feel that they can't supervise the content that their children consume.
8: Let's say we had these types of houses, and you had a choice. There's a room there where you could create anything. And in fact, not only can you create, let's say, the plains of southern Africa, but presumably you can also go back in time to create a scenario there. So with all those options, Mary, what would be happening when you threw open the door up to the nursery? What would you see there?
7: Am I a child at this point, or am I an adult?
8: You can be anything you like.
7: As a child, oh yeah, definitely would have gone back to when the dinosaurs were roaming and tried not to get stepped on.
8: Yes. Now that would be fabulous, wouldn't it? As a virtual reality idea. I was thinking of something if I was a grown up. For example, now don't want to go back too far. So let's say London, late 19th century, that sort of Sherlock Holmes era. I could see myself with a large magnifying glass and a deerstalker cap, you know, roaming around trying to find Jack the Ripper in the fog.
7: And investing in the stock market, of course.
8: Oh, yes. Apple as a brand name? No, it'll never work.
7: Good night, Greg.
8: Good night, Mary.
7: That's our show for tonight. Thank you for shivering with us, and we look forward to your company again next week.

0: Welcome to Arts Express. This is Prairie Miller, and on the show, Pacifica host Garland Nixon with a false flags abounding alert this week, sorting it all out with the Hollywood left on board.
1: Hello, Garland Nixon here, and Trump and Elon are planning for AI or SI or something to dominate the world, and false flags are everywhere. Let's talk.

0: Hello, Garland Nixon here, hanging out with Matt Weinglass. And you know, Matt and I, geez, it seems like every week we do a show and there's not one false flag. You know, there's one of my favorite false flags was there was an old quadcopter $100 drone that you could buy at Walmart or Amazon sitting on the runway in Leipzig, Germany. And they're like, the Russians are attacking us. And I'm like, they got like hypersonic missiles and Arechniks and all these things. They got space-based, you know, technology. They've got all this technological advancements, and I'm supposed to think that they took a quadcopter drone to attack Germany and failed, might I add.
1: Oh, yeah.
0: They weren't even competent. That's a good one. We got to call. Oh, but the false flags abound. Let's go with what I think may be the latest. I'm going to read it to everyone. You guys decide, and Matt will get going. Okay, so here's the latest story about what happened with some alleged plane hijacking. And this is from DD Geopolitics. Just making sure I have today's plot straight. An Emirati captain and an Omani co-pilot are flying a Dubai plane from Dubai to Tel Aviv, packed with Israelis. Okay, I think you... False flag incoming! The Omani co-pilot allegedly stabs the captain and tries to take control of the aircraft. The plane plunges roughly 14,000 feet in under 30 seconds, squawks 7,700 and then 7,500, and Israeli fighter jets are scrambled because everyone thinks there's a hijacking underway. Cabin crew somehow get into the cockpit. Passengers reportedly help restrain the alleged attacker, and the crippled aircraft ends up safely landing in Saudi Arabia without a rudder. So now a plane full of Israelis who were supposed to be in Tel Aviv are sitting in Tabuk, Saudi Arabia, mingling with locals and talking about God knows what, while Saudi authorities investigate an alleged Omani hijacker, and both pilots are in the hospital. Meanwhile, Israeli media have spent the morning cycling through 17 different versions of what happened, approximately, including briefly telling everyone the pilots were Russian and Ukrainian. Did I miss anything? Yeah, you missed something. Not really. I think you're making the point that who's going to believe this story? These brave Israelis helped save the day once again, Matt.
1: Oh, yeah, that's what we saw this right as we were going on here, Garland, and I'm seeing the Fox News headline right now, and they're spinning this with the attempted jihadist terrorist attack has been thwarted only through the bravery of several Israeli passengers. Look. Clearly, whatever went down, if it could be a false flag that was just done poorly, it could be an opportunity they're seizing. But the point is, there's an audience that is eating this up, and they just love these go-to words: jihadist terror, brave Israelis, and that's so they're going to go with that. But like DD Geopolitics is saying, this doesn't make any sense. There's 17 different versions of this story happening, and it's our job to say, wait a minute, this isn't lining up. And we can smell this right away, even before it hits the airways.
0: Oh, by the way, the plane was a Boeing 737 MAX. And so what they're saying is the plane began a sharp descent from 34,000 feet, roughly 2 hours and 20 minutes after takeoff. It briefly entered a nosedive over the desert, lost half its altitude in less than 2 minutes. That's a normal 737. That's just a normal day for a Boeing 7. Don't they? I thought all Boeing 737 MAXs did that on a normal flight. Woo-hoo, they're up and down. You get on one of those damn airplanes, you're taking your life in your hands anyway. So they should have just said it descended suddenly, went into a nosedive, lost control. So nothing abnormal happened with a Boeing 737 MAX.
1: Hey, I'm seeing RT International putting out that the interrogation that's happening right now is being conducted by the Mossad in Saudi Arabia. So we know that's going to go honestly and, very accurately. Interesting. I wonder if these hijackers, I'm putting that in air quotes, if they're going to be taken directly to Israel and we'll never see them again. We'll see. These are not trusted news outlets like Fox News and all these Israeli outlets. So we can only kind of scrape through this thing and try and figure out what really happened. We probably will never know what really happened in the situation. But the point is that they're capitalizing on a storyline that they have preemptively decided what it's going to be. And that's how they conduct news these days. They have an ending point and they work backwards. And we figured this out every single time. There's an end point. What is it they're trying to accomplish? What is the place we want to get to? They work it backwards from there. And that's why a lot of these false flag operations, Garland, don't go very well, because it's hard to work things backwards that way. There's always going to be something that goes wrong. There's going to be, in this case, 17 different versions of the story, because they're trying to make it make sense. And it doesn't actually make sense. And the more we get better at critical thinking and saying this doesn't line up at all, the better off we're going to be to not fall for this kind of crap. And I think we are getting better at it over the years since 9/11 and beyond. We're getting much better at detecting this as it's happening, not waiting like a few years to go, oh, wait, maybe we got that one wrong.
0: You know, as soon as I hear a incident with a bunch of his heroic Israelis, it kind of smells like a false flag. And, you know, they went in, they beat up people. They're going to make a movie about this. You know, Hollywood, this is guaranteed there will be, you know, some movie about, you know, these heroic guys. And then it'll be, what's his name? You know, one of these big stars who's involved in the CIA will be starring in it. And it'll be at, and then, of course, or maybe a documentary. And of course, then that'll get all kind of awards and people will stand up clap.
1: Yeah. I'm waiting to see the part about that they all said let's roll at the same time before they went for it, right? I'm waiting for that one. I guess they're still trying to come up with some language for that one. They don't want to be completely a ripoff of the Flight 93 situation that we were told back.
0: Well, and this is a guarantee too, that when they make the documentary, listen to this. The selfless Israeli heroes on board will be discussing, they'll say, look, who cares about our lives? It doesn't matter if we die. We must sacrifice ourselves. This plane could go down in Saudi Arabia and lots of innocent people could be killed. We must try to direct the plane out into the desert so we'll go down and blow up in a hail of glory. But at least we'll do that to save the lives of the innocent people. And they'll all agree, and they'll all like say some, you know, Israeli, you know, for the glory of Israel or something like that. And then they'll all do that, and but they'll somehow save it. And the pilot, at the last minute, with blood hanging, you know, barely hanging on, passing out from loss of blood, will all land. Or maybe he'll pass out, and one of the Israeli heroes who's never flown a plane before will say, well, you know, when I got Windows 3.1 many years ago, it had this, like, airplane thing where you practice. But I did that. Well, give it a shot there. You know, Saul, and then he'll get in there, and what do you know? He'll save the day. That's what I think's coming.
1: Well, if you believe that storyline, it's just, then you would believe that IDF soldiers showed up in Venezuela to dig through the rubble to save children's lives after those back-to-back double-tapped earthquakes. Yeah, but hey, Hollywood, like you said, Hollywood's gonna eat it up. It's a great story to put on the big screen. That's for sure. But not
0: believable. Yeah. And you would believe, remember this? Remember when John McAfee died? Mm-hmm. Remember that? And coincidentally, within hours after he died, there was a big, and this was all over the news, but they didn't say that. Within hours after he died, he had a condo apparently in Miami in this big, condo building.
1: Yeah.
0: Within hours after he died. And if you remember, there was claims that he had info that he was going to release if anything happened to him, right? And then he died. Within hours after, there was a building collapse. Just collapsed. It was kind of like Building 7 kind of collapsed. Bleep. Oh, what was it? Maybe, I don't know, an active guy. I don't know. There was a building collapse. The IDF.
1: Garland, we know buildings collapse on their own. It doesn't. Come
0: but
1: on.
0: In this like, particular
1: what are you,
0: one.
1: Adjusting? What do you see? They buildings collapse all the time on their own. They implode on themselves. It happens. Come on. Like, let's stop looking into that. That's totally normal.
0: What was interesting about this building collapse in Miami, that McAfee happened to have within hours after he died, that he happened to have a condo in. The IDF sent a team to help go through the rubble. I wonder what they would look like. But now, you know, I mean, let's face it. If, I don't know, Baltimore, Maryland, if a building collapsed, I suspect that the IDF would send somebody to help go through the rubble, to help an IDF team. Isn't it interesting that an IDF team, perhaps they were looking for servers, perhaps they were looking for, perhaps they were making sure everything was destroyed. I don't know. But it's weird how these things happen. And the IDF, I got a question. The plane went down and it was in Saudi Arabia, right? But the Mossad was interviewing people. Doesn't Saudi Arabia have their own? If, for instance, a plane went down here and it was Turkish Airlines and that happened and they landed in Dulles Airport outside of the, I don't imagine that the FBI would call the Turkish investigation team and say, come in. I imagine the FBI would handle it because it happened over the United States. Isn't it interesting that the Mossad would handle their own false flag?
1: Yeah, well, they're investigating themselves, it seems, again. I mean, that's how it goes, right? And we're used to it. This is nothing new. This is standard at this point. And it's too bad there's people that think this is totally okay. Nothing about this is okay. We obviously have to look into this one a little more because it literally just happened. But our sensors go up. We understand what red flags look like right off the bat. And I like I said earlier, it's good that we're getting better at this and people are waking up to this and they're not just falling for that initial headline that Fox or CNN put out.
0: And Fox has pictures of some passengers with blood on them. Here's the thing about it. Why do you have to like have a picture of a passenger's with blood on it? Like you're trying to put forth evidence to get people to believe it. You don't have to do that. You can put a picture of a plane up and just any plane, you know, or if you got a picture of that plane, put a picture of that plane up, right? Okay, this is the plane and, you know, whatever. Why is it necessary? It's almost like you're like, here's some evidence, everybody. You got to believe this because here's a picture of people with blood on their shirts. You're justifying something that you don't really need to justify. Just put the article out there.
1: Yeah, you're over presenting. You know, it reminds me of the Bondi Beach incident where the guy had the right angle to do the selfie to get that blood. And it turns out exactly. And it turns out he happened to be in Tel Aviv on October 7th. He happened to be it's interesting. This guy just happened to be in the, what were you doing in Australia at this time? What were you? Oh, you were doing an anti-Semitism campaign, and then you happen to just be right at the exact spot you needed to be. It's perfect timing. And like, yes, that shot of the blood, that sells. It gets clicks. It's so good. But like, if you're really like in a life or death situation and you have time to pose for that, that's absolutely insane. But again, this is people take the clickbait. And they go, oh, we're living through this heroic time. And we love hero stories, right? We love the let's roll and let's sacrifice on behalf of humanity. And it seems like the Israelis always seem to get those starring roles all the time. So there you go.
0: Passengers overcame the co-pilot who tried to crash a Dubai plane. I mean, on and on and on. Poor Israel. So, and you know, at the same time, the 30th. Here's the day that the United States is supposed to, troops are supposed to leave Iraq. Well, this is an interesting distraction that we don't pay attention to that. And here, look over here, there's a shiny eye. You know, there's just so many reasons to look at this and suspect that, not the least of which being, they can't even finish with one false flag. So we're told in England that a bunch of terrorists did some evil deed, and they were whatever kind of terrorists they were. I forgot. Were they Ukrainian? Were they Iranian? Were they jihadist? You know, whatever the convenient terrorism is. You're probably more familiar with it. But whatever. These were Americans. These were people who were supposedly vicious terrorists, and they were going to do something horrible, and clearly it was connected to the enemy of the day. They investigate it, and they let them all go. Now, I'm supposed to believe that George Galloway, Max Blumenthal, and people like that land, and they can't be, they got to be taken back. They've got all their electronics. They've got to be treated as though they're Osama bin Laden's protege. But people who I'm supposed to believe are committing a terrorist act against like a base, yeah, they're terrorists. What'd you do? Well, we talked to them for a little bit, had some lunch, a couple drinks, you know what I mean? Talked about the latest soccer match, Man United, stuff like that. And we sent them on their merry way, like you do with terrorists. They could have kept them without anything. They could have just said, we're going to keep an eye on you. But they didn't. British officials say proxies linked to Iran have been behind a string of arson and sabotage attempts. Well, before they said it was the Russians. Make up your mind.

0: Arts Express.
1: A co-pilot stabbed a pilot on a Fly Dubai flight. But who hasn't thought of stabbing their coworker? Fly Dubai, the only airline that presses you to make a purchase. Dubai, Dubai now. Had a flight from Dubai, a city in the UAE, going to Tel Aviv, a city in the United States. And mid-flight, the co-pilot starts stabbing the pilot, because I guess he lost the bet. And I looked up where this co-pilot was from, and I was like, oh man. Because he's from Oman. And that's peculiar because Israel has a list of countries they do not allow pilots to fly flights to their cities from. Israel has an approved pilots list. It's called the FC list. Okay. That's a joke if you want it to be. He's stabbing the pilot who continues to fly the plane because he's Indian, overachiever. The plane then falls 17,000 feet, which ruins someone's chances of being in the Mile High Club for sure. And so a Mossad agent, sorry, an Israeli passenger gets up and miraculously saves the day. So he runs to the cockpit, he sees this fight, a cockfight, and he stops it from happening, and apparently he was able to fly the plane himself. Because he says he learned how to fly planes by watching a TV show, which is ironically what I feel like we're in right now. A bunch of Israeli passengers got up and restrained the co-pilot, which is amazing what they can do when they don't use bombs. And it takes a village to not bomb a village. The plane gets grounded in Saudi Arabia, which is nice to see the Saudis grounding a plane and not flying it into buildings. What, 25 years too soon? The hero who landed the plane goes to see Netanyahu immediately, because what better way to ruin your high? He went still with the blood on his shirt. It's fitting that he went to see Netanyahu with the blood on his shirt, because Netanyahu still has blood on his hands. And just a day ago, Netanyahu went to the UAE to give a speech on how he's predicting that Iran is going to do a terror attack on Israel. And the next day it happens, based out of the UAE. This guy's always one step ahead, dude. He predicted 9/11 6 years before it happened. Not even the hijackers knew about it that long. Even when Charlie Kirk got shot, or should I say shot, within minutes, Netanyahu tweeted, RIP Charlie Kirk. Like, he's not even dead yet. He's like, oops, you know. I'm just saying, if you don't have money to see a psychic, Netanyahu's a good alternative. And then Trump hears it and tells the story. He's like, there was about to be a terror attack on the plane, and then the guy stopped him, an Indian guy, nice guy, Indian guy, nice guy. They ask Trump, they're like, how did you hear about it? He's like, well, BB told me. Like, are you kidding me? Your source was, trust me, bro, BB? There's a lot of weird things about this. Since 9/11, most commercial airlines have a steel door that does not allow passengers to break through it. But apparently, Fly Dubai did not Dubai one, okay? When Fly Dubai released the information about what happened, they called it an altercation, which maybe helps them not give refunds. I don't know, okay? But they called it an altercation, and Israeli media and intelligence immediately called it a terror attack. I'm just saying, it's a lot of information. Oh, man. I admit, like, it could be real. It also could be a false flag, but Israel would never do that, okay? But my gut tells me it's for sure a ploy to sell more Dubai chocolate. Thank you guys for laughing at that. When people don't laugh at my jokes, it feels like God is stabbing me. But God is my co-pilot, so. Oh, man.
0: And that was comic Sam Obaid with a no laughing matter Palestinian perspective on the somewhat White House plumber, the sequel. And coming up next on Arts Express.
2: Miss Adams, you certainly had a very interesting educational journey. 8 schools in 5 years.
3: Hey, freak, this is a closed practice.
4: The only person who gets to torture my brother

0: I did the world a favor. People like Dalton shouldn't be allowed to procreate. Getting expelled was just a bonus.
1: You will love Nevermore. It's a magical place.
2: I met your mother.
1: It's not like love.
3: Finally, you will be among peers who understand you. Maybe you'll even make some friends.
4: Want to take a stab at being social?
0: I do like stabbing, but I know I'd be stepping into a nightmare. Full of mystery, mayhem, and murder. I think I'm going to love it here.

0: And those were scenes from the Tim Burton Charles Adams co-conspiratorial Gothic Spree Wednesday, the surreal small screen exploits of that mysterious Adams family offspring playing out at the equally strange Nevermore Academy. And those highly unusual misadventures continue in its third upcoming unraveling further, starring Andrew McCarthy, our guest on the show, talking about his equally enigmatic outing in the surreal, hyper-paranoid science fiction thriller, Orion, in which McCarthy stars as the interrogator of an astronaut with amnesia, memories that may hold key information predicting the end of the world. The original Brat Pack actor will also share memories of what it meant to him to portray late literary legend Henry Miller, directed by Claude Chabrol. First, some scenes from Orion, then Andrew McCarthy.
1: The crew. They kept screaming for it all to stop. Oh my God. What did I do?
2: Apollo.
3: Do you remember anything from the last few weeks, Apollo?
1: Blackness.
3: You were in an accident. A pretty severe one.
4: They said you had amnesia?
3: Do you trust me?
1: No.
3: I don't want anything from you other than the truth.
1: No more riddles, no more games. Show me something, anything that will spark something in me. Jesus Christ. I can't explain it, but I killed them all. What the hell is going on?
3: It's a chance for you to redeem yourself. Please help us.
1: What are you talking about?
4: I think you're just confused.
1: Where's the life form?
5: I need you to remember.
1: I can't just use the language to control it. It's going to destroy half the state of Florida.
4: Just tell them what you did and we can go home.
6: I presume they want me to teach them the language.
5: You don't have a choice.
7: Enter the chamber.

0: Good to be with you.
1: Hello, Andrew McCarthy, and welcome to our show.
0: Thanks very much.
1: Okay, what was it about Orion that intrigued you to portray this mysterious villain and government operative interrogator Jim?
0: I like that description. I thought it was just an interesting kind of largely two-hander of sort of cat and mouse and give and take and who's really telling the truth and who's how much. Does the other person know, and how much do I know, and what's my real motivation behind what I was doing? It seemed to keep changing and then ultimately revealed itself. I just thought it was an interesting cat and mouse sort of character study, I thought that was really fun. I hadn't done anything like that before.
1: Now, Orion is directed by a South African Afrikaner filmmaker, and the screenplay is written by someone who worked in corporate intelligence for many years, including specializing in Russian and Middle Eastern security issues. So, what do you think? Any thoughts about what these outsiders looking in culturally perspectives may be uniquely bringing to Orion?
0: That's really interesting. I don't know that. I mean, it's sort of a, it's not really an American kind of movie in that sense. And culturally, it's just sort of, it exists in its own sort of no man's land. Culturally, we don't even know where the film is taking place. We think we know it's in one place, and then it turns out maybe it's somewhere else. So I think it, and it's certainly not particularly American in that way. There's certainly no visual touchstones to identify it as America. So I think all that kind of international intrigue and differentiation is was really helpful to it, actually. So it didn't just have that purely American-y kind of point of view. So that's interesting that it hadn't really occurred to me, but I very much liked while we were doing it, being aware that it was taking place in this sort of no man's land of out of time and space, really, because is it even daytime? Is it nighttime? I mean, are the images that we're seeing or presenting to him even real? So I thought that was, I like that it existed in its own little bubble.
1: And what are your thoughts about how outer space sci-fi thrillers like Orion more often than not delve into the mystery and terror of the unspoken, of the unknown here on Earth, and outside forces symbolizing that terror of the unknown, perhaps in this case, the mysterious and invisible technological forces like AI at the moment, increasingly controlling our lives?
0: Yeah, I think you kind of got that. I mean, it's yeah. I'm not generally a big sci-fi guy, and it's not my bag. But this I found very. I don't find this particularly a sci-fi kind of movie. I think it deals with sort of that unspoken, unidentifiable terror that so many of us sort of live with without even knowing we're living with it, and it sort of in this case becomes manifest in by this sort of thing. But I don't know, to me somehow that's not even sci-fi. It's just sort of it's something we can't quite describe, can't quite identify, can't quite name, and yet we know it to be real because we feel it and experience it so much. And that's sort of like that was made real in the movie as a as an outside entity. So is that sci-fi? I guess so. And certainly what we can't understand seems to be growing exponentially by the day, and yet these outside forces seem to be controlling our lives more and more. And none of us seem to want that to be happening, and yet we seem powerless over it. So I don't know. In this case, I love the idea that just there was this terror thing, this thing that we're afraid of and should be afraid of, just existed and was made real, even if we couldn't understand it when we were looking at it.
1: And what can you say about starting out in Brat Pack youth films and your journey through the years creatively that has brought you to a movie like Orion?
0: Well, culturally, those movies when I was young, all the Brat Pack movies were really touching something culturally at that time. That was really, really young people identified with and carry with them to this day. All these years later, those movies really defined a generation, which we had no idea at the time that was certainly that would be the case. We just thought we were just making, silly movies about wanting to go to a prom. We so. And then as one's career lifetime go on and just you just evolves, you just sort of I don't think of it in any bigger picture. I just thought, oh, this is an interesting project to go do. Oh, and then I directed things and I was directing a lot of television. I just thought that was kind of an interesting thing to go do. So there's no, unfortunately, I can't give you any great master plan. I think like I came along and I said, oh, that's really interesting. I've never done a movie like that before. I'd love to go do that. And I thought when I talked to Drew and Yakao, that it was, they really had a passion for it. And I thought that was, that's what makes these movies happen is people's sort of passion for them. And so I thought it would be a nice thing to be part of.
1: And are you working on anything next or coming out in anything?
0: I'm going to be acting in this TV show Wednesday, the Addams Family.
1: Ah,
0: Yeah.
1: yeah.
0: I'll be in the next some of the next season of that, and then I just finished doing this a little bit on this other new TV show called The Interrogator, and so yeah, so the Wednesday is probably the next thing that I'll be in that comes out. Yeah.
1: And can you say anything or not about what will be coming up on Wednesday?
0: Oh no, I can't. I'm sworn. I sign all sorts of things, and so I'm not even sure. I know what I play on Wednesday, so can't, I'm
1: Okay.
0: afraid.
1: And what are the different challenges for you in contrast to?

0: affection for Shebro. I used to go see him. We remained great friends for till the rest of his life. And yeah, I miss him. I love Shebro. It's interesting you mentioned that people rarely talk about that those films. So I can't even remember your question except when I hear
1: Oh,
0: Shebro.
1: well, what was it like portraying Henry Miller?
0: Oh, sure. I mean, I don't think Shebro had any particular interest in Henry Miller. When I told him, he said he asked me to play the part, and I said, "Well, Shebro, Henry Miller was like 38 when he was in Paris at this time. I'm 27," and he said he just looked at me and said, "My dear poor boy, the truth today is not the truth tomorrow," and which that was a very French answer and made no sense to me at the time. And I went, "Okay, if it doesn't bother you, then bother me." But I think he was interested in the idea of an American out of place at that time when the world was falling apart. And Henry Miller just happened to be sort of where he focused. And I think our film had very little actually to do with Henry Miller, but and all to do with Chabrol.
1: And what about the challenge of playing RFK in the Jackie Kennedy biopic?
0: Oh, that was fun. That was fun to do. I mean, it was just that was really just about getting the accent. Trying to get the accent right. And I enjoyed doing that one a lot. And I've watched a lot of Bobby Kennedy during that. I grew to have a great admiration for Bobby Kennedy.
1: Now, I described your character Jim in Orion. How would you describe him for audiences without giving too much away?
0: He's a pretty secretive guy who has his own moral code and follows through on it completely, even though he presents in an entirely different fashion. And he's not interested in having anyone see or identify what his, he needs no approval from anyone else for his choices. So he's able to keep them quite close to the vest because he doesn't need anyone's approval.
1: And in terms of you've also done directing, what went into your choice to direct 15 episodes of Orange is the New Black?
0: Well, I knew that I knew some of the when it first started, I knew some of the producers on. They just asked me to do it, and I was happy to do it. And then it's really nice to. But when you're when you're directing TV, it can be very much of a journeyman's job, and you just wander from one to the next. And I was more interested in being a part of something that was being created over a longer haul. So I would, I did episodes every season on that show. So it was fun to be part of the evolution of it from the very beginning until the last episodes of it. So I just like being a part of the greater whole on it, as opposed to just, like I say, passing through the way so many directors on television do. You just kind of, you're a journeyman and you just wander through and do an episode and move on. And I always like being part of something that was being created like that. And I loved it. I thought it was great. I thought the scripts were terrific. I thought all the actresses were terrific. I thought at the time there was certainly nothing like it on television. And I thought it was really well done.
1: And what would you like to convey to audiences with Orion as to both the present and future in this country and the world that exists outside the screening?
0: Oh my gosh. I don't know that I have any giant big agenda like that, but I do think your fear is real and has good cause.
1: And this is just for radio, and the listeners can't see you. When Andrew McCarthy looks in the mirror, what does he see?
0: Gray hair.
1: I
0: Mean, I don't even know. I'm not sure what that question even is asking me beside that. It depends what mood I'm in, I suppose.
1: And any last word about Orion, and why should people tune in?
0: I think it's great when movies like this get made, and independent movies like this get made by a sheer force of will by people. And I think Drew really pushed this rock up the hill. So I was very happy to go along for the ride, but it was nice to really see some, like I say, it's a real exertion of will force. I mean, there's no reason why any movie should ever really get made in a certain way that and so to see somebody do it out of pure passion and because of for the love of doing it, I admire that greatly, and I'm always happy to be a part of something like that. So but and I think the movie is an interesting it's not like other movies.

0: I've seen. So I just think that reason alone is just, and you never know what really is the truth until the very end. And I think that's always interesting. You think you go, oh, is this, oh, is this kind of guy? Oh, wait, no, which one of these two is telling the truth? Which one of these is the good guy? You know? And so I think that's really interesting.
1: And are you planning to do any more directing?
0: I'm writing something that I'm hoping
1: Oh.
0: to so and I'll probably do some more television in the near future, yeah.
1: And anything you could say about it? Because you know, the press, we can keep secrets.
0: Well, I'll let you know when it's happening though.
1: Okay. All right. Well, thank you so much, Andrew McCarthy, for joining us on the show.
0: Thanks very much. Thanks for having me. Nice to talk.
1: Okay, bye.
0: Bye.
2: And coming up next on the show, Henry Miller in a classic vintage recording from his memoir In Pursuit of His Other Passion, Art, from To Paint Is to Love Again.
3: To paint is to love again. How, where, when did it all begin? I often ask myself that. Was it really the night, as I like to think, that I came upon Turner's prints in the show window of a Brooklyn department store? Or did it start farther back in more enigmatic fashion? It may well have begun at John Imhoff's home in Glendale, where I spent so many happy vacations with his sons, Joey and Tony. John Imhoff was the first painter I ever met in the flesh. He was a German emigre who had made stained glass windows for the neighborhood churches, and at night, under a student's lamp, painted watercolors which he gave to his friends. I still have one of the first he made, one he gave my parents when I was a boy of 7 or 8. And I still marvel each time I look at it that the human hand could have accomplished such wonders. It must have been done under a magnifying glass with a fine brush. But perhaps the real impetus, then unsuspected, was given me in the art class at high school. My ineptitude was so flagrant that I was soon informed not to bother attending class. In those days, and I suppose the practice still continues, we were given plaster casts to copy, usually of ancient eyeless Greeks and headless Vestals with flowing drapes, or else still lives of vases, sometimes with flowers, sometimes not. Nothing could be less inspiring, I then thought, and I still think so. I was incapable of drawing a vase, let alone a leaf or a flower. As for the table on which the vase stood, well, not even an acrobat could have kept his footing on the ones I made. Yes, as the teacher rightly said, it was hopeless to expect anything of me. I was an aesthetic leper, so to speak. To clinch it, I positively loathed the crabby bitch who reigned over us, a dried-up spinster who talked of nothing but planes, shadows, perspective, and such nonsense. I say that this experience, with its accompanying sense of failure or inadequacy, probably served me in good stead. Sometimes the wrong thing turns out to be the right thing. Sometimes a setback is as good or better than a push. We seldom realize how much the negative serves to induce the positive, the bad, the good. Then came a period which I frequently referred to in my writings, when I walked each day from the subway station at Delancey Street to Fifth Avenue and 31st Street, where my father kept his tailoring establishment. I walked to and from his shop each day, partly to keep in trim, because I was then a physical culture fiend, and partly to rid my mind of the chagrin induced by being a tailor's apprentice. On the corner of 27th or 28th Street and Fifth Avenue, there was an art shop which I never passed without stopping to examine the prints in the show window. One day it would be Cimabue who fastened me, the next Giotto or Uccello. Each week, it seemed, I found a new idol to worship, the Japanese above all, Hokusai, Utamaro, Hiroshige. were Renoir, Whistler, Monet, Van Gogh, Botticelli, Marc Chagall, Holbein, Utrillo, Leon Bakst, Memling, Seurat, Modigliani, Rousseau, Bruegel, Bosch, Van Eyck, Paul Klee, Kandinsky, and so on, ad infinitum. Now and then I bought a print and hung it in some conspicuous place, a sure way to kill an idol. I also wrote long letters to my cronies about my discovery of this genius or that. I was then an inveterate letter writer, and my eulogies were not confined to painters, writers, and musicians, but to wrestlers, boxers, six-day bike riders, political agitators such as Emma Goldman, Elizabeth Gurley Flynn, Jim Larkin, Giovannitti, Carlo Tresca, and such like. A little later, I rediscovered an old schoolmate, the lad who used to draw Santa Claus and his reindeers in colored chalk on the blackboard at Christmas time. Emil Schnellock was his name. From the day of this chance meeting on a street corner, we became lifelong friends. Thanks to him, I became a devoted lover of art. As disciple, I was ever ready to sit at his feet and listen to him discourse on the masters, and he could do it well. Long before I dreamed of taking brush to hand, we talked paint, painting, painters, dug up precious albums to show one another, visited the galleries and museums, made each other drunk with our enthusiasm. Often we passed the whole night poring over the works of the artists we admired and revered. It was a golden period, this interim of adoration. I can still see myself standing, as it were, in the vestibule of art with hat in hand. To draw or paint was still something it never occurred to me to attempt. That was for people like my friend Emil, who had a natural talent for it. Me, I was just a writer, and not too sure of that either. I was convinced that I should never be able to draw even such a simple thing as a rectangle. It was during this period that my wife, who had been to Paris, returned with a copy of that sensational album of George Gross, Ecce Homo. What a revelation it was. Such unmitigated savagery, such sublime desperation, such remorseless excoriation. An enlightened madman, I thought, a Goya come to life, a more ferocious Goya than ever Goya was. And what magistral, devastating use of the watercolor medium. Comes the evening when I find myself before the show window of the department store, the Prince of Turner lit up by a soft floodlight from above. My pal O'Regan is beside me, my comforter. We had been walking for hours and hours in search of a friendly face, a handout, in other words. No luck. We were returning home emptier than when we had started. Suddenly, the Turners. As often as I had looked at his watercolors in the past, always enchanted and bewitched, I had never seen them in their true light. They seemed to be speaking to us. "Try it," they whispered. "Maybe you too can paint." Naturally, we weren't crazy enough to think we could do a Turner all at once, but we did feel that given a brush and some pigments, we could make pictures. Why? Was it because we were so famished, so forlorn, so lost to the world? The following day, we managed to get some nourishment, and with the extra coins we had raked in, we bought two brushes, the poorest kind, and a box of child's watercolors. That night, I sat down to copy the self-portrait of Gross that embellished the cover of Ecce Homo. To my amazement, I succeeded in obtaining a real likeness. I was dumbfounded. I could draw then, or at least I could copy what I saw. Emboldened by this unexpected success, I drew a chair, a teapot, a chest of drawers. The odd thing was that what I drew resembled a chair, a pot, whatever it happened to be. They were recognizable. It was then I suddenly recollected the art class in school and that dried-up spinster who had dismissed me as hopeless. Blessing her name, I murmured to myself, good, good for you, you old battle axe. You never knew, did you, what a service you rendered me. Meaning thereby that had the venom failed to take, I might now be painting bananas and pineapples for the lady's home companion. To be honest, I never have learned to draw. The very modest, almost inexistent talent I have serves my purpose. When I need to draw better, I will, no doubt about it. What's important about drawing is drawing, the doing it, right or wrong, good or bad, finished or unfinished, the effort, in other words. Them as wants perfect horses, perfect nudes, perfect architecture, let them go to those as makes them. There are thousands of masters in each department, some for horses, some for apples, some for cows and sheep, some for snow and mountains, some for odalisks, some for battle scenes, some for sailboats, some for still lifes, some for stormy weather, and some just for chiaroscuro or what have you. Nearly every painter I have known who had a skill in some particular direction has confessed to me that he later came to regard this skill as a weakness, a danger, that he had to unlearn what he knew or thought he knew. I remember so well how in the beginning, when I had this desire to draw everything in sight, I would arrive at my parents' home, which was always an ordeal, equipped with pad, pencils, charcoal, pen and ink, and make them sit for their portraits. And when I saw that I could get a likeness if I really wanted to, I said to myself, why continue? Any fool can do it. Do something you can't do. What is more intriguing than a spot on the bathroom floor, which, as you sit emptying your bowels, assumes 100 different forms, figures, shapes? Often I found myself on my knees studying a stain on the floor, studying it to detect all that was hidden at first sight. No doubt the painter, studying the face of the sitter whose portrait he is about to do, must be astonished by the things he suddenly recognizes in the familiar visage before him. Looking intently at an eye, or a pair of lips, or an ear, particularly an ear, that weird appendage, one is astounded by the metamorphoses a human countenance undergoes. What is an eye or an ear? The anatomy books will tell you one thing or many things, but looking at an eye or ear to render it in form, texture, color, yields quite another kind of knowledge. Suddenly, you see, and it's not an eye or an ear, but a little universe composed of the most extraordinary elements, having nothing to do with sight or hearing, with flesh, bone, muscle, and cartilage. This is one way of seeing. Another is to close your eyes and imagine a prancing steed or an elephant on its hind legs. To do the animal, you must not only see him in your mind's eye, but you must touch him, rub your hands over his flanks, respond to the feel of his satiny or scaly hide, sense the enormous weight of him, thrill to the nervous quiver running through his tendons, feel the warmth or coolth of his flesh. I find all animals difficult to do, even the birds of the air, which can be rendered so easily, some of them by a swish of the brush. I therefore avoid animals as much as possible. If I must include a horse, I make him as horsey as I know how, which is usually ridiculous, like two men in a sack. But why speak of animals? Everything I want to reproduce is a task, even houses. As often as I gaze at houses, and I am extremely aware of architecture, when it comes to putting them on paper, I am baffled. The roof's never set right, for one thing. And if I want to give them in perspective, I'm absolutely stymied. I generally compromise by laying them on their sides. Does it matter much? To some, yes. Some people turn their backs in disgust. Not painters. Painters seem to be intrigued by my easygoing devices. Now and then one will say to me, I wish I had the courage to do that, as if it had taken courage on my part. When I explained that it was because of sheer ignorance, sheer inability, that I made the houses as I did, the answer usually is, no matter, you had fun. It makes a picture just the same. What is a picture, then? Obviously, it's a thousand different things to a thousand different people, like a book, a piece of sculpture, or a poem. One picture speaks to you, another doesn't. Think how many millions enjoyed September Morn or Whistler's Mother. Some pictures invite you to enter, then make you a prisoner. Some pictures you race through as if on roller skates. Some lead you out by the back door. Some weigh you down, oppress you for weeks and days on end. Others lift you to the skies, make you weep with joy, or gnash your teeth in despair.
2: 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And if you'd like to express yourself too, you can write to us at theradiogoddess@gmail.com. Until next time, this is Prairie Miller leaving the station.

0: Welcome to Possibly, where we take on huge problems like the future of our planet and break them down into questions with unexpected answers. I'm Megan Hall. Here in Rhode Island, we had the first offshore wind farm in the country, and more are going up every day. We know that these turbines give us clean, reliable, renewable energy, but what are they doing to the creatures in the ocean? We had Nat Hardy from our Possibly team look into it.
1: Hi, Megan. Nice to be back.
0: Hi. So when we put these big wind farms in the ocean, how do they affect sea life?
1: Yeah, so we're really early in the process of understanding their impact. There have been a number of studies done in Europe so far that showed that there are some harms, but also some benefits to wildlife. But we wanted to understand how they're affecting wildlife here in New England.
2: People really have questions about it because they want the yes or no. Like, is it good for us? Is it bad?
1: That's Emmanuel Oyewole, a PhD student at the University of Rhode Island's Graduate School of Oceanography. He's been working with a local research group called the Commercial Fisheries Research Foundation. It's a nonprofit that works with scientists to study the fishing industry.
0: And what are they trying to find out?
1: Right now, they're looking into how these offshore wind farms impact local fisheries. And Emmanuel, in particular, is studying one species, Jonah crabs.
0: And what are those?
1: Jonah crabs are, they're pretty big crabs, anywhere from 6 to 9 inches across. They have big claws and a brownish-red body.
0: And why do we care about them?
1: Here's Emmanuel's explanation.
2: Jonah crab initially was a bycatch in the lobster fisheries business.
1: That means people fishing for lobster would catch Jonah crabs by accident and toss them back in.
0: So they weren't very valuable?
1: No, but that's starting to change. Warming waters caused by climate change are making it harder for lobster populations to survive in New England.
0: But Jonah crabs are doing okay?
1: That's what it seems like. So people are starting to catch them more on purpose. And lately, they've been found near offshore wind turbines.
0: Why?
2: The structures of these offshore wind farms on this bottom of the ocean create a sort of new habitat for these various ocean creatures.
1: Depending on the design of the wind turbine, their hard surfaces can make great homes for creatures like barnacles that latch onto the turbines. Then you get some crabs hoping to feed off the barnacles, and some fish show up trying to feed off the crabs, and so on.
0: Okay, so how does Emmanuel study these Jonah crab populations?
1: Well, twice a month, Emmanuel goes out on a fishing boat to the South Fork and Revolution wind farms. He checks on the traps, he takes some crabs back to URI, and when I went to visit him, he led me to a freezer in his lab.
2: I was going to show you just a few of my babies.
3: Yeah.
2: So I have these. This is Jonah crabs.
1: The freezer is stuffed to the brim with crabs in Ziploc bags. One Jonah crab tumbled onto the floor.
3: Did you call these your babies?
1: Yeah, I love that.
2: Because I work with them, so yeah, my babies.
0: So what is he doing with all these crabs in the freezer?
1: So Emmanuel is trying to answer a very specific question about the crabs. Are there more Jonah crabs because of the wind turbine ecosystems, or are there the same number of crabs as before, but they just happen to be clustering around these wind turbines?
0: And the crabs in the freezer help answer that question?
1: Yeah. By taking chemical samples from the crab's claw and its body, Emmanuel can actually make a good guess about where the crab was at two different times. And from there, he can figure out if the crabs are migrating to the turbines to feed, or if these are new crabs that were born and raised around the turbines.
0: Oh, that's pretty cool.
1: Yeah.
0: So what is he finding?
1: So far, he's seeing an increase in the number of crabs around the turbines. That much is clear. But Emmanuel hasn't started the dissections and analysis in earnest yet, so it's too early to answer if the populations are growing or just migrating.
0: So what comes next?
1: Over the next few months, Emmanuel will open up the freezer of crabs and try to answer people's questions about how crab populations are changing.
0: Got it. Thanks, Nat. That's it for today. You can find more information or ask a question about the ways your choices affect our planet at askpossibly.org. Possibly is a co-production of Brown University's Institute for Environment and Society, Ocean State Media, and WBRU.
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7: I had three incomes. 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

0: 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Joining me from South Florida is Francine Fox. The book is Pirate Bunny, The Extraordinary Life Behind a Playboy Bunny. And this is one of those life stories that reads stranger than fiction. Only in Miami, one of those things. I had the fortune of meeting Francine because I heard the legend of Francine, the smuggling bunny, at the Playboy Club in Miami. You were a 1970s, 1980s legend. It kind of crashed and burned for you into the 1990s, and you finally had the courage and the time to put it all on paper. How are you?
1: I am actually doing really, really well. I'm very blessed and fortunate to be where I'm at today. The title of Francine Fox, The Smuggler Bunny. Well, I have a few, a few little tidbits about that. And I'm sure you're going to love me to jump into this one away.
0: No. I'm going to start you almost chronologically because we know that, if you're watching this on YouTube and you see Francine blow her nose, it's because of allergies. I promise. Fully disclosed. Yeah. She's not doing the toot. She's not the Perico. That was left in the 1980s and 1970s. She has
1: no 1980s allergies here.
0: None there. So, to get that disclosure across. Let me understand. You came to the United – you were in the United States, born in the United States after your parents came before the revolution in Cuba.
1: Yes. My father was sent here in 1954 to attend Georgia Military Academy. There's a couple of things that were misplaced in the book. My dad was almost a double graduate. He got sent to Georgia Military Academy from Cuba in exchange for not going to jail. He was a pretty bad boy. He was very wealthy. He was very good looking.
0: And you illustrate in the book the aristocracy of your family, at least on one side, and coming here. One thing that you illustrated, which I think is very important in this book, is the kind of the sense of wealth and entitlement and the almost toxic machismo of it. So you have the Cuban male mindset set up. So the culture is that, you know, there's this purgatory for women. You're either, I hate to say it, there's a kind of a virgin versus whore dynamic. And there was all of this emphasis on a chaperone, on you marry a virgin, and being in denial about what teenagers do back then. And they brought that to the United States. And I would say the way you illustrate it was juxtaposed with the humiliation of getting kicked out of their country, of having their country taken away from them. This resulted in the crucible in South Florida in the early 1960s. We illustrated in my book, Hotel Scarface. There was just this terrible sense of grievance. Tell us about that and what you discovered with your dad.
1: Okay, so what happened with my parents was my parents were not refugees. My dad came to Georgia Military Academy, like I told you, as punishment for a prison sentence that was awaiting him because he stole a car and filled them with 12 prostitutes and went up on the levee and caused all kinds of damage and then got caught. And the owner of the vehicle demanded that my father go to jail for that. This is about the 10th time he had done something wrong. My father was constantly getting away with stuff because of who he was and how much money his family had. So he was sent over here to Georgia Military Academy, and he lasted about a year and a half before he was found sleeping with the headmaster's wife. As he was caught by them, he was headed out the window and he got shot in the butt, in the back of the leg, actually. And it ended up staying in his leg. Had he ever divulged, he never went to the hospital. He never, thank God it didn't, you know, hit a carotid artery or hit an artery that could have killed him or broken a bone. But it did stay lodged in his bone. And he never reported it because he knew, let's face it, that a Cuban guy in Georgia back in those days weren't considered white. And they were having a hard time with my father's appearance and how he had this. He looked very much like Clark Gable. He was very handsome, very wealthy, and very gregarious.
0: But as you illustrate in the book, also very violent. He was an alcoholic. He would beat your mother. And you
1: all
0: got,
1: of that would come later.
0: Correct.
1: I mean, all
0: as
1: of
0: you,
1: that
0: as
1: happened.
0: You bounced around, right? Looking for work, moving from South Florida to, wow, I thought there was a Black Panther behind you. It's a black cat. But, you know, certain drug lords we know kept the Black Panther in the 1980s in Miami. But one thing that was illustrated in the book that was brutal for me is that you guys could almost run to your room and tune it out until he gave you a kind of a roundhouse kick to the midsection. And that sent you bleeding.
1: Yeah, so that take me that took me away from him, but that was my mother's door to get away. She had been looking for many, many years. Like I said, my father's poor behavior. So he got. Let me go back to the other story and finish rolling.
0: We have
1: quickly.
0: A lot to get to, Francine. I got to walk
1: okay,
0: you through
1: okay.
0: it.
1: Okay, okay. Oh, I hear you. I hear you. All right. So he didn't get sent to that school. He went to the other one. He graduated Georgia Tech. He has an engineering license in electronic engineering. And then he went back to South Florida. And my mom found out where he was. And then that's how they got back. But they married in South Florida in 1956, I believe. And then I was born in 58.
0: You spent some time in Elizabeth, New Jersey and in North Carolina before you round-tripped back to Miami with your mother. And
1: yeah.
0: These were also super volatile times because
1: yes.
0: You came back as a stranger in a strange land. You picked up a little bit of a Southern accent. You guys didn't have money. The very stylish, older money Cuban people who were in Miami, all those women kind of looked down on you. And this was the rupture that started as your mom walked in on you and your boyfriend at age 15. And I can't believe took you up for a shotgun wedding to South Carolina.
1: She didn't waste. All right. So like I said, my mom took the opportunity that my father had kicked me in the stomach in North Carolina. I ended up hemorrhaging inside and she had to take me to the emergency room. That's how it all came about. The emergency room reported it to Child Protective Services. I was 15 and they told my mom that my father was not allowed to be back in the same home with me. So he went to a hotel. I came back home. My mom packed up everything she could. That was her ticket out. She had been waiting for years. Mind you, Rob, I do not blame my mother ever for wanting to leave him. What I do blame her for is how she left him and who she left him for. You would think you would want better for your kids.
0: But in this book, you illustrate how much from your very young eyes, you just wanted warmth. You wanted love. You wanted reciprocity, some amount of calm between the moves and the instability and the beatings and the punchings and whatnot. And you got this in this guy who took a shining to you. But I didn't realize that however Catholic a mother in Miami, when you were age 15, could just pull your arm and take you to South Carolina for a shotgun wedding. I didn't realize that was a thing.
1: No, she didn't do that. My mom, who was a legal secretary, she worked downtown with Janet Reno. My mom graduated from law school. And she was a paralegal. She didn't study law all the way. She didn't make it all the way. But when she got here, she did paralegal work for some of the biggest names in downtown that later on became Janet Reno and Dick Gerstein and all the big hoo-hoos. Anyhow, so she knew the law. And what she did was she went to his house. They were refugees that had just come off a boat. She's English speaking and very law, and told his parents, your son is going to marry my daughter or you're going to jail and you're all going back to Cuba.
0: What did you think? What was going through your mind with that? I mean, you had an experience with this young man. He was gorgeous. You didn't want to marry him.
1: No, I was just, nobody was watching me. My mom was running off with her drug smuggler boyfriend that she brought into the house. When my mom met this new man, and this is what I get back to saying, I don't blame her for leaving. What I blame her for is what she did when she left. Instead of bringing some good influence into the home, what she did was she brought one of Alvaro Cruz's guys in, and he became her world, her everything. And the next thing I know, she wanted me gone. When they took one look at me compared to her, She wanted me gone.
0: So I want to illustrate this crucible for everyone, because it's a world you and I know really well by dint of, you know, what I've studied with my book Hotel Scarface, and by what you experience. By the time the 1960s turned to the 1970s, and forgive me, listener, if I'm repeating myself, but this is not all just very obvious to the lay watcher of Miami goings on. Everybody thought there was going to be a rematch. The Cuban refugees in Miami, the exiles, thought that they were going to go back. And when there wasn't, and when it didn't happen, and you mentioned Alvaro Cruz. Alvaro Cruz was a person trained by the CIA for that rematch. And when it didn't happen, they very deftly moved their skill set to drug smuggling. They knew the waters. They knew the inlets of Florida really well. And marijuana, it kind of became child's play. And the rumor was, by the time Jimmy Carter was elected president in 1976, that all this stuff was going to be legalized anyway, so you get it while it's good. But as you know, cocaine also made its way into that environment and brought ridiculous riches to these people who knew people and had boats. So I'm thinking about this and that time, and your mother is shacking up with a guy who's a major smuggler. So it's not like, let's raise my daughter in a pristine environment. You started seeing the smuggling industrial complex all around you as a teenager.
1: No, as a matter of fact, my brother was only a year and a half older than me. I had a brother 5 years younger than me. He was 9, and I had a brother that was 3 years old. I was the only girl. And by the time she had met this guy, he was already in the house. It's kind of tough when you teach kids easy money. And when you are struggling, and we were in South Florida with nothing, a couple of suitcases that we took out of North Carolina. That's all we had. And we lived in a rented apartment with rented furniture. Believe me, you show kids easy money, especially my older brother, who is around 16, 17, already had a driver's license, put him to work right away. Soon as I saw what was going on, and boy, where's all this coming from? And man, I can afford to have a new outfit. I used to be made fun of because I wore the same clothes every day. It's not a good thing. So we were put to
0: work. But
1: Francine,
0: where were you when you tried your first toot of cocaine?
1: With a crooked cop.
0: So this was later down the road. We're going to get into it. Because this was not, and you get into Freebase and Basuco and everything else that happened in the early 80s. This was not anywhere near the crack epidemic. It was very rare in the early 70s. It was very pristine. As I say, pre-revolutionary Havana, it was a high-class thing that aristocrats.
1: Oh, it was.
0: They called it postre, which means pastry. So
1: as it was here,
0: I'm going to fast forward you to the Playboy Club, right? And let's timestamp it. You were at the Playboy Club in Miami, 1978 to 1979. Again, it is marijuana and cocaine madness. And I'm just going to read from your book, if you let me for a minute. When I was hired, I didn't even own a car. You write, Playboy placed me in temporary housing at a motel next door to the club because I had to attend bunny school before I was allowed to work. Bunny school was no joke. I learned the famous bunny dip, memorized drink recipes, and studied customer service at a level I never imagined existed. On my first day, I was handed the official Playboy bunny manual. The attention to detail was staggering. Every part of your appearance, speech, posture, and behavior was carefully defined. Everything about you was transformed to fit the Playboy brand. Before every shift, there was a complete inspection of our appearance. Nothing escaped notice. Every Friday, before we received our paychecks, we stepped on the scale. We were allowed no more than a 5-pound difference from our hiring weight. We couldn't gain too much weight, but we also couldn't become too thin or appear unhealthy. From the top of our perfectly styled hair to the tips of our polished toes, every detail was inspected. Perfection wasn't encouraged. It was expected. If you snagged a stocking, broke a fingernail, or damaged any part of your costume during your shift, you couldn't simply keep working. Upstairs, there was a bunny dressing room staffed with an attendant and seamstress whose job was to repair whatever needed fixing so you could return to the floor looking as though nothing had happened.
1: Had ever happened. Absolutely. As a matter of fact, the job, my job interview was afforded to me by one of the youngest members of the drug world. I met him at Hunter's Lounge, and he was an old friend from junior high school, and he had big connections. He was 21 years old driving a Bentley. Hello. I mean, this is kind of kooky.
0: I have a couple questions, because this really captured my imagination. You illustrate the Miami International Airport corridor, where there were lounges, package rooms, you know, there's that fantasy divey motel and various things going on. That entire environment, I say, if you want to come back in life as one thing, it should be the phone bank at Miami International Airport in the late 70s, because every scheme was going through that place. If you are an unscrupulous, or the stewardess, if you were an unscrupulous flight attendant, a pilot, so many loads were going through. Mary L. refugees were going to come in the 1980s as hitmen. The place still retains a patina of shadiness, but nothing near what it was back then. You were homeless pretty much at this time. You had fallen
1: at the time. So I was very, very fortunate. When I became a Playboy bunny, my bunny mother was named Madeline Kirkland, and she was a very motherly and elderly woman. And I told her my situation. I don't have a car and I don't have a place to live. And she says, I think I have the perfect roommate for you. Within my second or third shift, I had met a young lady by the name of Celine Wright. Beautiful family. She had a brand new 1978 Firebird that had white with the blue honeycomb tires to match, and a big ass blue Playboy bunny to match on the hood. So you knew who we were when we were coming. So she lived in a beautiful house down off of 27th Avenue. And her family took me in for 2 years.
0: And by the way, let me stop you for a second. What struck me is that it was not an exploitative environment. You had mafia and mob adjacent people in that kind of shady thing, but cops waiting to escort you home, very much lest anybody confuse that this is the Playboy Mansion, or you were not a playmate. You were expected. No. A lot of these people were married. No. And not only that, you have a sister type person who took you into the family. But at the same time, you tell me you didn't have a place to stay and you didn't have a car.
1: Well, like I said, my mother had put me out at 50. She made me marry somebody. So she knew the law. She knew the law. And she forged my father's signature, which wasn't even here, because he was still in North Carolina selling the house, trying to get back to her while all of this was happening. She signed, forged his signature and wrote her own that she had given permission for me to marry. And she knew that the only state that would allow both parents to sign for an underage child was South Carolina. So she marched over to his house with this piece of paper in hand with my father's signature on it and my mom's signature on it, telling them that we are going to be married in South Bluffton, South Carolina. I'll never forget it for the rest of my life. And that they were going to take us there. They had a car. The man knew how to use, they were Cubans. They could barely speak English. I was the only one in the whole car that could speak English. So they were terrified of my mother because they knew that she could have had them back to Cuba in a heartbeat, in a flash, because she had enough connections to do it.
0: On the bright side, Francine, tell me about the tips and the lap of luxury at the Playboy Club.
1: Oh, wow. Well, let's see. There's the presidential. there was lots of gifts. That was one thing that was.
0: Do you remember what your starting pay was? Because as you illustrated, it's like could have been $2, and then the 18% gratuity that's built in, and then all the tips you could ever want.
1: Correct. We had an hourly wage. We had an 18.5% back in those days. 18.5% tip was a big one. So we had an hourly wage.
0: What was that, $3?
1: No, we were making like $8 to $10 an hour. We were making good money.
0: So a guaranteed $10 with that.
1: I mean, I don't want to say exact like that, but whatever I think it was seven, I guess whatever the.
0: But it was talking to Mutiny Girls. It was irrelevant because people tipped in the 20s and 50s.
1: Oh my God. So like I said, everything, I had three incomes. You have your hourly wage, your automatic tip, and then everyone let you keep the change. So you had cash coming in, and the more cash they threw at you, the more they thought they were going to sleep with you. But what they did not know is that if you were a Playboy bunny and you ever got caught sleeping with a customer, you lost your job. And nobody was about to lose that kind of money over anything like
0: that. What's great about you is that you milked the flirtation to the max. You got police escorts, you got people hitting on you, buying you drinks. And that flirtation, I in reading the book, I want you to comment on the power that you felt. It must have been a trip.
1: Well, to go from being left on the side of the road for dead. So the man that I was married to at 15 years old left me for dead on the side of the road at 16. And I was homeless from 16 till 18. For those 2 years, my friends from junior high school and high school, I was always in Miami Springs, so I always hung around the Hunter's Lounge, and that was where all my friends were, and from junior high school and all the people that I had met in Miami. So if it wasn't for those friends that let me couch surf, there was friends that their moms would let me stay, and then they would ask like, oh, your friend came to stay, but when is she leaving, you know? And then my friend would have to tell me, I'm sorry, you know, it's time for you to go. My parents are asking. Anyhow, I did a lot of couch surfing. I also ended up being Mickey'd a few times and left for dead.
0: That means people slip things into your drinks.
1: Because the only place that I could get free food was to go to happy hours and buy the cheapest glass of wine or beer or whatever. I'm sorry.
0: And you said maybe there were some snacks that would come in the
1: ladies'
0: night.
1: There was always snacks. They would always put out a buffet. So my way of survival was to go have and to forget that I was homeless and to forget that I was bouncing around and I had no home. I had no place to sleep. Every night was a different, where was I going to go? There was nights that I slept in parks. There was nights that I slept in gas station bathrooms. There was nights that I didn't know how I got there or where I was. So there's lots of things that happened because of my situation. So like I said, being left for dead and then having to survive the rest of the time until I was 18. So it wasn't until Playboy saved me. I mean, Playboy has a bad reputation for certain things, but there's one thing that Playboy, I wasn't allowed to date customers. I was not allowed to act in any kind of way that wasn't correct or becoming of a Playboy bunny, because that's one thing Hefner was very smart about. The girls and the magazine and the mansion was pure Sodom and Gomorrah. But the clubs, now that was the complete opposite.
0: Now, having said that, as you explained, but having said that, Francine, you were very close to the edge of going to the full. You could have been a Moonflower escort. You could have been on Biscayne Boulevard and 79th Street, not far from the Playboy Club. This is where, I guess, your faith and a sense of compass, a true north, some sort of inchoate hope. I never even really got into your high school possibilities. If there was a teacher or a counselor you could pull aside and say, do I have a chance at getting an associate's degree or going to Miami-Dade Community College? None of that. When you had no stability at home, you were just looking for something to eat and couches to crash on.
1: I just wanted somewhere safe. I didn't even care about food. I mean, I just wanted somewhere safe. And so every day was a whole new experiences, trying to find a place to stay safe till the next day. So like I said, hanging out in the bars and getting free food for happy hour is how I ended up meeting lots of friends, friends that would help me and friends that did not help me. My first love of my life. The guy that I married or was forced to marry was not the first love of my life. He was the first man physically in my life. But when I was left for dead at 16 by him because he really didn't want to be with me and I didn't really want to be with him.
0: That is real boogie night stuff. You're on top of his car and punching the window in and
1: no. Oh, that's, you know, the other one.
0: I mean, I lost track of this. You're in a
1: yeah, well, I hate to say it, but I've been around
0: very
1: the
0: graphic
1: block.
0: There's graphic, you know, graphic violation with a wedding ring. Now, all of this stuff that I see, and I'm saying, what put you in that position is the question in the book that you had to seek it out. Was that your crucible was that you came from a life of neglect and violence. And moreover, you couldn't turn to your brothers. One brother, at least, was being abused. The other two, they kind of had their heads. You talk about
1: the
0: machismo.
1: We're working for the guys.
0: There wasn't a pastor, there wasn't a mentor, there wasn't any safe harbor for you as a teenager.
1: They were driving brand new cars. They were driving Eldorados. Bigger the trunk, the more the load. I mean, my brothers got sucked up into it really quick, and my mom allowed it. She didn't allow me anywhere back near the house. Never was I could barely, if I found her at any given time, she'd let me maybe stay a night, maybe on the porch, but she would not let me come back into her life, because the moment that all those guys took one look at me, they weren't looking at her. And she just had, I don't understand how a woman can have her only daughter and not be proud of her, not want. My mother was given the best life. She was a graduate. She had a law degree. She had the best education. My mom came from one of the wealthiest families. I can show you pictures that are ridiculous of the kind of money that they had. And when she refused to give me the same decency that she had from her mother to give her such a good education to make sure that her daughter was going to be set for life.
0: Well, it seems from the book that both your parents, you reminded them of one another. And that was a central bind. And you were kind of in a no-win situation, that if your dad suddenly, it's like, you know the scene with Marlon Brando, Stella? I imagine him like in A Streetcar Named Desire pleading with your mom. And that scene where he comes in and tries to kill your mom's lover. This book really, it does, you know, it is like a P.T. Anderson fever dream when I see it.
1: That's why I put the actual police report from 1975 in there. You can read it for yourself. My father walks in after not seeing my mother for 3 or 4 months because he was still in North Carolina selling the house. He knew something was up because he had been watching the house, and there was a man coming in and out. And my mom was looking awfully pretty with all new clothes and jewelry. And she had a brand new car. And I mean, so he comes, he puts two and two together. And one day comes, I happened to be there that day. And that was before she made me get married. It was very early on. We hear a bang at the door, and the next thing I know, the door flies open and my father's standing there with a gun pointed right at my mother and this guy's head. His name is Emilio. I don't really know the rest of his name. I don't know anything about him other than they called him El Moro. You know how Latins have a nickname for everybody. So anyhow,
0: and then one thing you pointed out to me, maybe I have the wrong person. He averted his eyes in the photo that he
1: would never allow my, that is the only picture of that man that exists, because to this very day, he was, not only was he ultra secretive, but I'm sure he was probably married with kids and or someone that was very protective of Mr. Cruz's empire. I understand Mr. Cruz is still alive.
0: Yes. Oh, and, by the way, I do want to visit him in New York. This was the Godfather. Please don't. Okay, look. Hey, guys.
1: No problem.
0: I'm 9 years removed from my book, Alvaro Cruz, the Godfather. If you see this,
1: would love
0: to meet you. You've served your time. You're in New York. This was the Cuban Godfather of smuggling loads, like a heroic Robin Hood type figure. And you had a little piece of that action.
1: Well, the thing was, is that I found out and knew through other people that he ultimately owned a club called Sensations on Coral Way. And I ended up walking in there and telling him who I was. And his eyes, he literally cried. And I had never, he was a very kind gentleman. By then I was already on my way and didn't need much of his help. But he had heard and known. And my mom had spent New Year's Eve and Christmas with him in Marbella, Spain, because I remember that he lived and he was very, very good friends with a comedian named Álvarez Guedes, who was one of the most hysterically funny.
0: Let's step back. I wanted, in the interest of full disclosure, not only would I like to not be kneecapped by anybody. This is ancient news. This is 50 years old already. But Senor Padrino, I would love to lunch with you in New York, in Hell's Kitchen somewhere. We have friends in common. You know how to reach me. But full disclosure, we're going to go to break. When we come back again, our continued conversation with Francine Fox, the smuggling playboy bunny in late 70s, early 80s Miami, who now tells all in her new book. I mean, it reads stranger than fiction. Do stay with us. Full Disclosure airs on NPR, Spotify. We are on YouTube. Please watch this. You can find me on all the socials. I'm on Instagram. I'm on LinkedIn. I guess I have a Friendster or MySpace handle somewhere. 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We are, of course, on WVTF, Radio IQ. That's Virginia's NPR news source. We are on WPVM in the gorgeous mountains of Asheville, North Carolina. Out west in Ventura on KPPQ. Holler if you too would like us on your air. NPR, low power, no credit. I'm all for it. And a heads up, this is the first official announcement. We are having Chuck Todd, former host of NBC's Meet the Press, on Full Disclosure Live. It's going to be Thursday, October 8th at the University of Richmond's Maudlin Concert Hall. Tickets are going to fly. 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Again, Chuck Todd's Full Disclosure Live. We call this series Ace the Midterms. Thursday, October 8th at the University of Richmond. Look out for the tickets. If you're just joining us, my dear guest is Francine Fox. She is known in every circle in Miami. She's finally come out with her book. It's called Pirate Bunny, The Extraordinary Life Behind a Playboy Bunny. She is a metaphor for, I guess, the dystopian exile experience in Miami. This book tells the story of chauvinism. It tells the story of greed. It tells the story of abuse, families broken up.
1: Betrayal.
0: Betrayal, ancient kind.

0: murdered a cocktail waitress at
1: the He murdered three.
0: He murdered three. It's several different things happened. He had a Santeria ranch. I mean, you did hold the story from
1: next
0: the Miami
1: to Mercury Herald. Morris was his neighbor.
0: Mercury and Morris Mercury, was his neighbor.
1: Let me tell you, there's some horror stories there too.
0: But and I did hear that. But take us to, was it 1981? And you went into Neon Leon's.
1: All right. So I was I needed a job. And I was around South Miami somewhere, and someone told me that there was a club that had opened up, and it had been around for a while, and they were doing really well. I was working in a little dress shop on Sunset Boulevard, and the lady that owned the dress shop knew I was homeless. So she would let me sleep in her dress shop, and she would let me be – she trusted me with her business. I would open and close, obviously, because I was there.
0: Time out. Where did all these $100, $500 tips from the Playboy Club go? You never put that in the bank? You never banked it or got yourself an efficiency or something?
1: You never thought that you were ever going to lose. When you were making that kind of money, first of all, I never thought I was going to lose my job. I lost my job at Playboy because once Celine's family was no longer and I didn't have that family structure and someone to keep tabs on us, I was running amok, went out and drank too much, too late, didn't show up for work the next day, and there went my job.
0: And you were using?
1: Yeah, pretty much, but nothing major. I was never really bad into cocaine until the abyss.
0: And so this abyss, as you illustrated, you witnessed a brutal, in the kind of the drug wars and the Colombians and the Cubans, you effectively, and you witnessed the nominal owner of this club, even though he wasn't the full owner, have half of his head.
1: Miguel Miranda was the owner.
0: Right, who was a murderous, a serial killer. But the nice guy, correct, Lionel, right?
1: Was the general manager and the sweetest man you could possibly ever know. I mean, he was such a... just a wonderful gentleman with manners, and he took a liking to me, and him and I became very, very good friends. He admired my work ethic is what
0: so
1: he admired.
0: So that's the thing. There would be these lulls and you're like, okay, between the seamstress shop and mobility, you're like rooting like, all right, take that job, go within walking distance, you know, get over the hump finally.
1: Robin,
0: don't bring an SOB into your life.
1: Robin, when you have no parents the whole time and you're bouncing around from place to place, you're not picking up nuggets of wisdom along the way because all you're worried about is survival.
0: Correct, but there were family type people throughout that could have catapulted you.
1: They did at certain times. And like I said, at the 11th hour, God would drop what I needed at the 11th hour. Always, always. When I thought, this is it. Is this how I'm going to go? Is this how this is going down?
0: I mean, being drugged and ending up in an emergency room, not knowing how you got there, not having a home, but then finding someone like the nominal, you know, nominee owner of this club. But then all that stuff is coming together and you witness probably the worst thing in your life, which I imagine every night you put your head on the pillow and you think about that.
1: So I was lucky enough to, when I got hired there, Lionel and Miguel, there was another girl, Miguel Milan was, he used to be a radio announcer for WQBA. I am going to put that somewhere.
0: Milan, who had his legs blown off?
1: No. What happened with that was, all right, so Miguel Milan.
0: We can
1: Milan
0: go into 1,000 cul-de-sacs.
1: Oh my God.
0: So we gotta
1: bottom line is, Miguel and Lionel found me. There was an apartment. There was a Winn-Dixie directly across the street from Neon Leon's. And right behind the Winn-Dixie, there was a little apartment building that I could literally walk across the parking lot. A studio apartment. Those guys, all guys, had an extra apartment somewhere. So they can have their girlfriends and their lovers and their whoever's. And anyhow, they had an apartment in this building. They let me stay in that apartment till I made enough money waitressing. And then I got my own apartment. And in that, so I got to live right there. So I was there happily. Finally, I have my own apartment. I don't have a car, but I didn't need one. I had a Winn-Dixie and I had a job right there. I was good. clothes.

0: thing was right around the corner at the clothing shop with the lady on Sunset Drive. So I was doing okay for myself. And Lionel was like having a dad for the first time in my life, somebody that had great sense of humor and took interest and really cared about me. And about 6 months into that relationship, as walking into work at 3 o'clock in the afternoon, I would come in early to change the menus from lunch to dinner. And Lionel would come in and start setting up for dinner. I walked in that door. I saw Lionel walking out the door with a chalkboard in his hand and the specials that were written on it. And they would hang right outside the door at Neon Leon's. As I walked in the door with my bags and I threw them under the counter of the mirror of dresser that they had by the front door where you can hang your hats and leave your stuff. Somebody flies by me at a very urgent pace, someone that had been sitting on the bar. I'd seen him come from the bar and come flying out the door just as I was coming in. The next thing I hear is the loudest bang I've ever heard. And I knew. I turned around, flung the door open, and all I could see was his blue, powder blue suit and all his diamonds, because he used to love to wear tons of jewelry. And I knew he was hurt. I didn't know where, but I knew he was hurt. I saw blood everywhere. I get down there on my hands and knees and I'm giving him CPR. And as I'm trying to give him CPR, I look up and there is no head. There is no face. There was nothing left of anything. And the more that I pushed, the more flu.
1: Francine, this sent you trauma. into a terrible depression and panic attacks and everything else. And as when I met you, you said that this, you could only assuage the pain and begin to suppress it because it would come back at you with Basuco, which is the forerunner to crack cocaine. It was the freebase pipe. It's, if you study cocaine, it's the dregs of the coke batch that comes out there. It really
0: messes with you. It is the purity. It is the purity. The purest form of cocaine you'll ever find is freebase. I knew nothing about it. So when Lionel got killed, one of his friends, bar owners, who owned a bar down the street called Nikki's Cabaret, which was in Dadeland Mall at the time, and Wayne Cochran was the head.
1: That's lead another minor character, Wayne Cochran, who had his own substance abuse issues. By the way, I didn't mention you were briefly involved with Andy Gibb. I mean, this is, you know, it's all blows the mind. Right? It's in the book.
0: I worked for the Bee Gees after that for many, many years. Privately, I've done so many things that it's hard to believe.
1: Did you think at any point in time to maybe become a Pan Am flight attendant? There was money, there was glamour, you were gorgeous. You could have smuggled.
0: That would have been the best case scenario, but how was I going to apply for a job? Because every time I lost Lionel, now I lost my job, I lost my apartment, I lost my home, I lost everything. I would keep losing not only the small nuggets of gold that God would drop in my life, like Lionel, like this stepfather I never had, took him away from me in 6 months. And then I lost everything. Bill Berg comes along the day that Lionel was murdered and knew what had happened. And being another bar owner, and they were both friends, he took the staff, waited for us to be all interrogated, and took whatever staff members needed to go decompress somewhere. He had a beautiful house in Coco Plum right down the street. He took us all to his mansion, and we were there for 3 days. He gave us Quaaludes, which was kind of the norm. He wasn't trying to do it out of, you know, nefariousness or any
1: kind
0: of.
1: Yeah, the Roar 714s. They were all the rage.
0: Yeah, yeah. Oh, yeah. The big old lemons or the big old roarers. But anyhow, we were there. I don't even know what my name was for 3 days. All I could see was his head and his face missing. And it stayed with me. So, all the girls soon started disappearing, and it was like the third day that I was, and I was only like one of the last few left. And he goes, "Well, don't you have anywhere to go?" And I said, "No, I don't have anywhere to go." And he said, "Well, do you need a job?" I go, "Obviously I need a job." I mean, we were kind of looking at each other like, duh. Mr. Berg was another gentleman, another nugget dropped in my lap that has always, always, God's always had me. He was such a kind gentleman. He let me stay there. He gave me a job at Nikki's Cabaret. And once again, here I had a place to stay. I had a job. I was making money again. But you got to realize when you've got nothing and, you know, you just don't make a car and a wardrobe and an apartment that easily and that quickly. I would lose people and people would be murdered in front of me before I had the chance to even do,
1: and there was long enough. There was a siren call of two of your brothers involved in the business. And all this other stuff happening, you talk about transactional people. You did get some snippets, some wisps of warmth. But people who are not loved, people who are neglected, they have a very hard time loving themselves. And there were various odd lot opportunities that came to you. Yes, you could work at the Cabaret or you could work at Neon Leon's and these other places. But you could also run loads, as you know. Nobody's going to suspect you in a car moving it up the Eastern Seaboard.
0: Well, that's what I chose to do. There was one thing I can tell you. I went to school to a Catholic school in New Jersey for 7 years. And there was something that was given to me by those nuns and by the lady that raised me. We had a live-in nanny, and that live-in nanny gave me enough warmth and love, and gave me morals and gave me scruples and told me that young ladies don't give their bodies away. And if it wasn't the nuns, it was my dear Gladys that gave me some, I couldn't sell myself. I don't care if I was dying of hunger. I don't care if I was sleeping under a tree. I didn't care if I was whatever, but selling my body and selling that was never gonna happen. Not for me. I'd rather die of starvation. So
1: You want to make this story, I guess I don't want to spoil it for anybody, but even makes it more Forrest Gump unlikely is that you were legit struck by lightning.
0: Oh, God. Yes, I have the newspaper clippings and the hospital reports to prove it. Working in Alamorada, this is years and years later, I got struck by lightning while I was working at the Alamorada Fish Company. They had just gone corporate. Pro Bass had just bought it from Mr. George Hertel, which was the original owner and still around, still a dear gentleman, still a dear friend.
1: It threw you across the room.
0: Threw me 20 feet.
1: It debilitated your heart. It sent you into open heart surgery.
0: I was in a coma for a month at Mariners Hospital. They have to put you because the first thing that kills you from a lightning strike is the enzymes that form in your major organs. So lightning strikes produces enzymes that will shut your organs down. And that's what kills you, not the lightning strike itself.
1: Was this when you had the near-death experience or was it open heart surgery where you saw your
0: body? No, this is 2 years later. I literally suffered. So here it is. I get struck. I've never had children in my life, never wanted to because I was scared to death to be like my mom. I was running drugs for these drug dealers. Whenever I didn't have a job in a nightclub, I would learn to make easy money. So these guys would hand me a Plymouth with the biggest trunk there was, hand me the keys, gave me an address and a map, and that's what I did. So when I wasn't working in the nightclubs, I was running drugs. Easy money, at least I didn't have to sell my behind, and that wasn't going to happen. So that's how that kind of came about. We were talking about
1: your health. Between MRSA, open heart surgery, everything that happened.
0: Oh, geez.
1: Let me say for the listener and the reader, you dodged death so many times, right? Murder.
0: Morris the cat's got nothing on
1: you. So you could have been in Miguel Miranda's serial killing crosshairs. You have been roofied. You have been left for dead on the side of the road. You've been the victim of horrific abuse. You were struck by lightning, not metaphorically. You suffered a MRSA infection. You had your chest open, right? And when they were going to take your kid away, you threatened to rip your chest open. I mean, the book to me, I want to, you know,
0: I wasn't supposed to have a kid. You got to realize that the lightning I had at 42 years old, I had my son at 46 after 3 years of full menopause because the lightning had never brought back my cycles. I had to have dialysis on my liver, my kidney, my stomach. Everything was still not working properly.
1: I don't want to hit the listener over the head with it, but for anybody who's like, wow, Francine, the famous, what do they call you? The big fish, the big kahuna, Francine, the bunny, Francine from the Playboy Club, you know, 79th Street. We have friends in common, Annette, these other legends of that corridor of kind of Miami noir. You were, you know, and these pictures in the book are just absolutely stunning. But it reminds me of the duck that looks serene from above, but is paddling frenziedly underneath just to stay afloat. The fact that you were borderline homeless while all this stuff is happening, I think would blow anybody's mind. You know, I've interviewed mutiny girls, and it's not purely analogous. People were dealing with substance abuse, with abusive lovers, with neglect, with violence, with all of these other things that were out on the street front in Miami. But the fact that you're alive today and telling me this, because the climax of this, what gave you your infamy, what has people respecting you and feel free to cry, because this is where I learned of you, is that you were caught smuggling. This was your comeuppance in the Caribbean. That was the moment that got you in the newspapers.
0: Here's my pet peeve. My pet peeve is that everyone believes that Griselda Blanco is the world's largest drug smuggler. Let's get this very clear. She was a kingpin. That woman, to put it mildly, was never, ever a smuggler. She was never on a ship. She never smuggled drugs. She orchestrated it, and she killed people for nothing because she would imagine that they were doing things to her that they weren't doing. And she was not a very good person at all.
1: No, that's been amply established.
0: Oh, big time. So, but bottom line is, everyone seems to think that Griselda Blanco is the biggest smuggler in the world. Well, I'm sorry to break it to you all, but I hold the record for being the female, the only female with the largest drug seizure in history is mine.
1: So let me understand, the value of that was assessed at $178 million. You were offered by your brother a $100,000 cut. It's asymmetric as far as the risk and reward were concerned.
0: My brother did nothing but use me. My brother, as my brother grew in up the ladder with all these drug smugglers, because when my mom left Alvaro, then he moved on to other and started his own entity. One of my other brothers married a Colombian girl, and he got involved with her family straight from Colombia. So my brother was always, from the time that my mother brought that first smuggler into the house, and from that day forward, my brother became a smuggler big time. But he was also a firefighter, really good friends with Julio De Verona, as a matter of fact. Hi, Julio. Love you. But he was a fireman, and hopefully we would have wished that he would have stayed in that line of work. But the easy money that was taught to him was too attractive. He wanted to be the guy in the speedboat. He wanted to be the guy driving the Corvette. So instead of staying and being a firefighter and doing the right thing, when he wasn't doing a firefighting, he was smuggling. And he lost his job because of it.
1: You illustrate in the book, when you're doing this otherwise routine, massive smuggling run with the false compartments on the vessel, your heart dropped when you saw the very corruptible customs people come in with drills that they knew to drill through the walls, where they did find in your station.
0: In my compartment.
1: So that was, I thought, also throwing you under the bus, and that his little sister is here. She's getting $100,000 out of the $178 million.
0: $100,000 was nothing compared to what he was making on 100.
1: 2 kilos max.
0: Can you imagine?
1: Tribute.
0: My brother, every single time I ever worked, and I did a lot of loads for my brother. I drove more loads for my brother than anyone I know. I would get $1,000 a load. Now, mind you, each car could hold at least 200 to 300 kilos. And back in those days, those kilos were hitting $50,000 and $60,000 a piece. Sometimes cheaper, sometimes more depending on the market, depending on the year. It went from as low as 30,000 as when you go to New York, you were paying 80,000 for the same freaking kilo of cocaine you were getting in Miami for 20. So it was big money and easy money.
1: You spent 3 years in a Caribbean prison, and some of this illustrates
0: close to four years.
1: Some of this stuff is absolutely hellish. The floor smells so bad. The stuff on the floor is so bad that you're sticking your nose under the door to capture some oxygen. But you also made some interesting Faustian bargains. You asserted yourself to scare people. Sometimes you used a Cuban drawl. You did find some friends. The conditions did get better. And importantly, you left this place like you're getting all sorts of applause. You know, had the AP or somebody covered it like, oh, the smuggling Playboy bunny. That would have been a book deal and other things out of it.
0: Okay, so Robin, we all know that if I would have mentioned the word Playboy the day that I got arrested in the Cayman Islands, that would have hit Reuters and it would have been all over the news and my ass would have been known. Everything that I had
1: but
0: done.
1: But
0: here's
1: the interesting thing. We knew about it all in Miami. Well, like this stuff. Well, you know how there's certain Hollywood.
0: I never got arrested, but I was never arrested.
1: You know, it's like what they said. It's like everybody knew that FDR and JFK had a mistress, but it was in the canyons. You didn't say it out loud.
0: I never got caught till then. That was the first time I'd ever been caught.
1: What was heartbreaking is that there was supposed to be a shoebox of some taste of this cash for you not saying anything and you not talking, but a brother went and spent it.
0: Yeah, I have some pretty narcissistic brothers. My brothers are raised typically Latino, where the men get it all and the women are there to serve them. The women are there to take care of them and the men think they can have their cake and eat it too. And that's pretty much how my brothers were.
1: I wish I had more than an hour for you because this story
0: it's too many stories.
1: But like they said with Hotel Scarface, you know, Penguin Books said, keep it to the size of a kilo, nice and tight.
0: You told me a long time ago, tell it all. I said, Robin, we don't have. I call him Robin. Sorry, everyone.
1: That's the way it's pronounced in Persian. That's fine.
0: That's exactly why I said it. And I said it to someone else. I said, he's Persian. He's not American. He's not a Robin. He's a Robin. Anyhow, I love you either way.
1: In closing, I mean, you're alive. Miami, which you don't live in Miami anymore, is very different. You're a mother.
0: No.
1: You have an adult child. Various things that happened.
0: I went underground 20 years.
1: You survived a lightning strike. You were pretty much told to get your affairs together with the MRSA infection and various other things that happened in the hospital.
0: His father was murdered. Did you mention that his father was murdered 7 months after
1: I had him? The father of your child
0: him?
1: Was murdered. I mean, the stuff that happened in this book, I have to say in closing, and work with me on this, you put your head on the pillow at night. What are the images? What are the thoughts that go through your mind? It could go to 1981 and Neon Leons. It could go to your son being born. It could go to waking up in an emergency room, not knowing why you are there. It could go to getting beaten up. I have a hard enough time calming myself down to go to bed. And I want to know where now that you're alive and there's no shortage of gratitude. By the way, it's not all misery in this book. There are many wonderful, helpful people that took you in. There were many times where you could have really fallen through the cracks, but you're here telling your story in 2026.
0: Well, you know, I'm very fortunate and lucky to be alive. My story has so much in it that people aren't going to possibly believe that all of this can happen to one person and she's still here. But I guess, Grandma, it's in my DNA. I had very, very, very powerfully rich and intelligent and hardy people as grandparents. And had I not had the parents that I had, and I would have been raised by the people that I should have been raised by, which was my grandparents. I was born to be an heiress. I was born to be in society. I was born to live a completely different life, completely different than what I got. My mom didn't get the life that she expected because she married my father for money. Is the only reason she married him for position. and for money and to have easy peasy. And when the Cubans in Miami realized that Fidel wasn't going nowhere and they wasn't getting their riches back, a lot of marriages crumbled and a lot of things went down the tubes for a lot of people, because everyone always hoped that they would go back to the life they had before. And when she realized she was stuck with an abusive man and four kids that she really didn't want, she had them just to kind of keep her claws in them, because she thought maybe sooner or later we're going to go back to Cuba to the life we had. My grandparents were sending brand new cars every year to Miami to my parents. My parents were living in the lap of luxury in Miami. But what happened and changed all that was when the death that happened in Key West that we didn't even touch on, that was the reason why we had to leave Miami in the middle of the night, all of us, because we were on a death list.
1: All the better for my listeners to read this book, Pirate Bunny, The Extraordinary Life Behind the Playboy Bunny by Francine Fox. Infamous, revered in Miami circles. I didn't want to give it all away, but no. Congrats on getting this book out. And thank you for opening up to me. As I tell everybody out there, you know, there's in doing my book, and again, there were concentric circles. There's a lot of intersection with the Mutiny Club and the Playboy Club. I don't want to come back into a person's life to reopen old, unsalted wounds. No. And it takes a lot for a person to come out and to divulge all these things. There's
0: this
1: a lot of graphic
0: release.
1: Detail in this book. But I think your example in that you're here and you're strong enough and telling the story and you're a mother and you're given a chance to not repeat the transgressions of the ancestors, I think it's a really powerful read.
0: Well, you know what? Bottom line is, I'm grateful to be alive. I still have a hell of a sense of humor. That's one thing that they were never able to take from me, because in the worst situations, Robin, that book will make you laugh and it will make you cry. Robin, there's so much more, but thank you. I appreciate you. You're one of my homies. You're from my hometown. You know my friends. We have been to parties together because you are in my circle of friends. I adore you. I adore everything about you. I wish you, your family, the best in the world of health, safety, and happiness.
1: Good luck on book tour. Thank you, Francine.
0: Thank you.
1: Full disclosure, special thanks to Ian Stewart. 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I'm Robin Farzad. Thank you for listening. 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
2: 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My guest today is Betsy Watson, co-founder of the Breast Cancer Survivors Walk, which takes place annually on the promenade in downtown Ventura. 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I'd like to announce first that this year's walk will take place on Sunday, October 18th, 2026. 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The walk is on the promenade in downtown Ventura between Aloha Steakhouse and the Crown Plaza Hotel. We're so happy to have you here today, Betsy.
3: Well, I just want to say thanks for having me.
2: Well, we all know of someone who's had breast cancer, and we count our lucky stars that we haven't had it. The stories of the journey of survivors that they take, although very different, usually share a commonality: painful, depressing, and exhausting. Betsy is here today to tell us the story of her survival and what she did to not only help her own healing, but to transmute the pain she experienced into something positive by helping other survivors. So Betsy, tell your audience where you're from and some other features of your background.
3: All right. So I was born in Cleveland, Ohio, and grew up in Minnesota, just south of Minneapolis, lived there most of my life, and moved here to, I live in Oxnard and have lived here for 21 years.
2: Oh, wow.
3: And I love it. I've been a social worker, since 1997.
2: Oh, my gosh.
3: for a very long time.
2: Yeah.
3: And I work for the county and really, really enjoy. My life has been about giving back to the community and to people. And so this was kind of a natural step for me to, once I got past my journey, okay, how do I give back to the community?
2: Wow. Well, that's wonderful. We thank you for your service.
3: Thank you.
2: So when were you actually diagnosed with breast cancer?
3: So I was diagnosed right when COVID was starting in January of 2020.
2: Oh my gosh.
3: Yes. Yeah, it was a wild time.
2: Yeah. And now, did it come as a total surprise to have gotten that diagnosis?
3: You know, it didn't. I had had a couple of abnormal mammograms and some biopsies, and so I kind of felt like I was a ticking time bomb. And so when I actually woke up one day and was getting ready to go to the gym and looked at myself in the mirror and my left side was all red and swollen, and I'm like, that doesn't look good. And so I went in really quickly and saw my doctor, and then things got going. So,
2: Well, it's a good thing though that it was red and swollen, so that you, although it sounds like you, when we talked earlier, you did have frequent, tests and mammograms.
3: Yep, and I was due for a mammogram, but I felt fine, so I wouldn't have known had my body not shown me that. So
2: yeah, that was good. So in a way, it sounds like you've been training for your cancer journey all of your life. Would you give us some examples of this training? I mean, tell me the sequence that you, or tell your listener that we talked about when we talked previously.
3: Are you kind of speaking to my triathlon and my, that kind of, all
2: well,
3: that?
2: Yeah, that, and you said your dad died.
3: Oh, yes.
2: Cancer.
3: Yes.
2: Yes.
3: So when I was 18, my dad was diagnosed with mouth cancer and had surgery. And then about a year later, so it was in his lungs. And he had been a smoker, so there was that piece of it. But he passed away when I was 20. And so that was the first time I saw really what cancer does to somebody and, you know, the family and all of that. And then a couple of years after that, I had some family, my grandparents went through cancer. So there was kind of a period of like 6 or 7 years where there was a lot of cancer going on in my family, unfortunately. So I got to experience that at a young age.
2: Also did a whole lot of things that helped you later cope with the cancer journey. Mm-hmm. And you mentioned the triathlon, and talk a little bit about that for your listener.
3: You know, sometimes you just don't know what you don't know till you know. Right. And
2: yeah.
3: So I started doing triathlons in 2009 when I moved to California. Part of the reason I wanted to live here was because of the weather. I'm an outdoor person. I had horses when I lived in Minnesota, and so I wanted to continue that. And so I found triathlon, and just an amazing community of people here in Ventura. And I met people from all over the place here in California. And I got into doing Ironman triathlons, which is long distance endurance triathlons. It's 140.6 miles. Of swimming, biking, and running. And you spend a lot of time exercising, and it's hard. It's really hard, and you are choosing to put yourself through that, right? To go on 9 mile or 9 hour bike rides and 6 hour runs, and sometimes doing two different workouts a day. And so I really learned I could do hard things.
2: Do you think that helped you later when you had to cope with the cancer.
3: It did. When I showed up to my first doctor appointments, I wore my Iron Man hats.
2: Oh, cool.
3: And I said, this is how we're tackling this. I can do hard things. This is what we're going to do. And yeah.
2: Okay.
3: Yeah.
2: Yeah. So tell us some of the hardships you had to overcome.
3: Oh, my goodness. I think the biggest one was I don't have family here. And when I first moved here, I was really concerned about what if something happens to me and I don't have family. And, you know, it takes a while to meet people when you move across the country
2: exactly,
3: and everything, right?
2: Yeah.
3: And so that was my biggest concern. But very quickly I realized, because I was open about what was going on with me, and I have amazing friends, and my friends really stepped up and helped me. And even with COVID and being limited of how much time I could spend with people, they would take me to my appointments and bring me food and check on me. And so I really had a lot of support.
2: Oh, well, that's good.
3: Mm-hmm.
2: So what was it like, you had chemo?
3: Mm-hmm.
2: Right? What was it like?
3: You know, it's interesting, your thought process when you get diagnosed and what you're most worried about. Of course, I was worried about dying. But I was really worried about losing my hair.
2: Oh, I don't blame you.
3: And, you know, and I think what that represents, and, you know, we love our hair and all of that, what not having hair represents. And so I was really afraid of that. I was really afraid of how sick I was going to be. I did fairly well going through chemo. I mean, I definitely felt sick, but some people are really have a hard time going through chemotherapy.
2: Do you think it was because you're very fit?
3: Yes. I think I went into it I was completely healthy, except I had cancer. Like, I had no medical issues and I was in very good shape. And my doctors even said, like, not probably going to be quite as hard because you're in such good shape and in good health.
2: Oh, that's good. Mm-hmm. Yeah. So there, yeah.
3: Mm-hmm. It made a difference.
2: Yeah. It really pays mm-hmm. to stay in good health.
3: Mm-hmm.
2: So you weren't feeling too well from the chemo, but you had to continue working.
3: Mm-hmm. Yes.
2: Talk about that for your listeners.
3: I will say the interesting thing is that, and I talk about this a lot, is with working for the county, we went to remote work like a lot of places did. And so I was able to, I really think, keep working because I was able to work from home.
2: Oh, uh-huh.
3: And so, because a lot of my job is talking on the phone and doing emails and things like that. And so, uh-huh. But it was hard. I work a graveyard weekend shift and have to stay up at night and do all that. And so it took a lot of energy to be able to keep working and be going through all the treatment. And, you know, I had chemotherapy and then I had surgery and then I went through radiation.
2: Oh.
3: And so it was a good 2-year process.
2: Oh, my gosh.
3: Mm-hmm.
2: Yeah. So you mentioned that you were kind of glad that it was COVID. Why was that?
3: It was so weird. I think, well, I was grateful for remote work. I think looking back on it now, there would have been I would have been out of work, I think, for a while, had not necessarily during chemo, but I think with surgery and then some things I went through afterwards, I would have had to have taken a leave of absence, which I think financially would have been devastating for me as a single person. So I feel very grateful that I was able to work from home, and I kind of could hide. Like, when I lost my hair, nobody really saw me. It was like, by the time I started having hair again, COVID was over, and all of a sudden it was like, oh, I showed up and maybe my hair was short, but I had hair again and I looked normal.
2: Yeah.
3: So most people in my life did not see any of that, just, you know, my close friends that were helping me out. So it was really interesting, as horrible as COVID was, it was honestly kind of helpful, I think, for my journey.
2: Kind of a silver lining.
3: Mm-hmm. As yeah. weird as that is to say,
2: no,
3: definitely.
2: Well, we have to find, you know, our silver where
3: yes.
2: we can.
3: Yes.
2: So you mentioned that you had the chemo, the radiation, you had to get through the surgery, and then you had some problems with breast restoration. Can
3: yes.
2: you talk about that?
3: You know, and there's so many things I feel like we don't talk enough about, and I think breast reconstruction is one of them. And I had expanders, which they put in after surgery, and then they expand your skin because, you know, you've had surgery and all this. And I got a really bad infection.
4: Oh.
3: And so my plastic surgeon was like, we got to take these out and your body has to recover. And I'm like, nope, we're done. I'd had six surgeries by that point. And because things just weren't going real well with the reconstruction. And when that infection came,
4: I said,
3: I'm done, take them out. And so I have a flat aesthetic closure is what they call it now. And so I don't have any reconstruction and I'm not going to do it at this point. So
4: yeah,
3: I just needed to get on with my life. I was like, I'll deal with how I feel about that. And I have been, and that's been a process, but I just didn't want any more surgeries.
4: Yeah, I don't blame you. Jeez. Mm. So you felt like my sister-in-law had breast cancer and she had a very unusual approach to it. She just wouldn't relate to it. I mean, she did do the treatments when she had to, but she lived for 25 years. And in fact, I kind of like to, dedicate this program to her because she really did do a good job of keeping herself going.
3: Yes.
4: And, but she talked about the, loss of confidence.
3: Mm-hmm.
4: Could you address that?
3: Oh, yes. I think the loss of hair was a big thing. I think I gained weight from the steroids and was just puffy.
4: Oh, yeah.
3: And then I was on a medication for a year after radiation, and I was really sick, and I didn't feel good. And then definitely with doing the flat aesthetic closure and not having reconstruction has been a process. I'm confident now, but it's taken me almost 2 years.
4: Uh-huh.
3: Well, like I wore big baggy sweatshirts all the time.
4: Uh-huh.
3: And I was like, I couldn't, it was hard. Like I was okay with it, but I was like, what do I look like in the world? And I'm not really somebody that worries what people think of me,
4: right.
3: But it really bothered me. So it's been something, definitely a process.
4: Right. Well, it seems like you came to terms with it pretty rapidly.
3: I did. Yes. Yeah. I was like, you got to deal with this. It's going to be okay. Nobody cares, and did all those things. So,
4: Right. You talked a little bit about, working. Now, do you have a caseload of people?
3: I'm a supervisor.
4: Oh,
3: so yes. So I don't have to go out in the field, and that definitely helped too.
4: Oh, right.
3: Yes.
4: Yeah, because I was wondering how you could relate to other people having problems when, you're in a lot of pain yourself.
3: Yes, yeah. Yes.
4: Now, you mentioned that you feel you're still on this journey even after 6 years. Do you think most cancer patients feel that or in your experience of talking with them?
3: Well, it's interesting because I've talked to my oncologist a lot about this because I'm a little over 5 years out from the treatment part. But I still see him every 3 months. I get blood drawn every 3 months because my cancer had spread and I had lymph node involvement. And so I'm like, I'm going to do everything I can do to be on top of it in case something comes back, that kind of thing. And my oncologist said, sometimes people get done with treatment and they're done and I never see them again. And I'm like, well, I'm not going to be one of those people. You're going to see me as long as my insurance will cover me to come in and see you.
4: Right,
3: So I feel like people have very different ways of dealing with things after they're done with the treatment,
4: I mentioned my sister-in-law, she pretended most of the time it didn't have, it wasn't even happening. She just went on. She didn't talk about it much, and that worked for her.
3: Yes.
4: But that was kind of her personality too.
3: Yes. And I think a lot of people do that, and there's really no right or wrong way.
4: No.
3: I think as long as you are doing okay.
4: Right. Right.
3: Whatever that looks like.
4: Yeah. So as an example, we did some talking about the cost involved, and this is also related to your walk. Example of how costly treatment can be, how much did the chemo sessions alone cost? This is amazing.
3: It was shocking. So I got one of my bills from my insurance and was looking at it, and so I had six chemo sessions. In each chemo session was $66,000.
4: Oh my gosh. It's like, how can this cost so much?
3: When you think of the total, the majority of that was the medications.
4: Oh.
3: It was like $60,000 or around in there just for the four chemo meds that they were giving me. And then it was like $5,000 for the nursing and, you know, that piece of it too. So, but you can do the math and that's like, you know, $400,000 for just going through chemotherapy.
4: Wow. Yeah, you can see why. And you had some of your own medical bills, even though you have good insurance. Mm-hmm. So it was pretty costly. And did that add to your concerns?
3: I feel like, I mean, because that was my big unknown. I was like, is this going to wipe me out financially? Because it does to people. I had no idea if my insurance was going to cover. And so, yes, I had some medical debt. I had to pay co-pays. I had to pay for some of my surgeries. And especially after having, I had a total of 7 surgeries, my plastic surgeon even said to me, he goes, you're going to have to cover more of the costs of these last couple surgeries because your insurance is getting a little... like, why are we still doing this?
4: Oh.
3: And so, yeah, I was lucky I didn't have to cover more, but it was enough, you
4: right.
3: know?
4: Oh. Mm-hmm. So medical bankruptcy, the term's pretty self-explanatory, but talk about how many survivors need to file for bankruptcy mm-hmm. and how it affects their families.
3: Well, I mean, there are so many people, either they're not insured or their insurance denies things, and if they want to get treatment, they have to pay for it. And taking out loans or borrowing money from their family. Some people can't work during going through all this, so they don't even have an income. And so, yeah, I mean, you know, there are people, and there's people that don't get treatment because they can't afford it and they can't get chemotherapy. I mean, which is insane to me that we live in a time where people can't get what they need.
4: Yeah, right.
3: And that's a reality.
4: Right. Mm-hmm. My sister-in-law lived in England and in Iceland, and they have nationalized health, so she'd never had to worry about the cost.
3: Yeah.
4: Yeah, that was a great thing.
3: Yeah.
4: Yeah. With that wonderful thought in mind, we have to take a station break, so we'll tell you that this is KPPQ LP Ventura, 104.1 FM, and we're in the women's room, where we appreciate and support each other. I'm your host, Kathleen Good. My guest today is Betsy Watson, co-founder of the Breast Cancer Survivors Walk that takes place annually on the promenade in downtown Ventura. Betsy is a social worker here in Ventura County and a breast cancer survivor. And we're back. So, you know, we now have some sense of your personal experience with breast cancer. We have a little idea what motivated you and your co-founder to, you know, put together this breast cancer survivors walk.
3: Yeah.
4: So how did you hook up with your co-founder? And if you want to tell us who she is.
3: I'm all about her name's Charnel Smith, and she is a co-owner of Aloha Steakhouse in Ventura. And so I've known her and Jim and Melissa Avery, who are also co-owners of Aloha, for years through triathlon. That's how I met them.
4: Oh.
3: And so I have known them for a very long time, and I went in last spring to talk to Charnel about doing a kind of a get-together at Aloha. And so we were just sitting there talking, and she said, I've always wanted to do a breast cancer walk. What do you think? And so I didn't really say much while I was sitting there. And the next day I texted her, and I'm like, let's do it. And so July of last year, we started planning this walk and put it together in 3 months, and had a beautiful walk.
4: Wow, that's great.
3: Yes.
4: So, well, you just told me how you came up with the idea. So how did you and your co-founder work out how to give the financial aid, because the walk is a fundraiser, directly to the survivor?
3: Yes. So that was one of the things we really talked about, is what are we doing? You know, we want to raise money, and what are we doing with it?
4: Right.
3: And so we talked about if we wanted to give money to a nonprofit, and Charnel is really, she was the one that came up with the idea of, I really would like to give it directly to Ventura County residents. So keeping it within the county. And I was like, that sounds like a great idea. And so what we have done is we, in conversations with people, we have it on the website, is that for people to send in their stories, or, you know, send in stories to somebody that they know. They have to tell somebody that they're doing that, because then we reach out to them and have a conversation and see if they would be a good fit for being a recipient for the walk. And so that's kind of what our process has been and how we decided to do it.
4: And what is a good fit?
3: I think, you know, hearing about their story, where are they at? We had a combination last year of people that were still going through breast cancer and had some bills that they were going to use the money to pay because they had surgeries and things coming up. And we had a couple of people who were on the other side of it, but still had bills and things that they were dealing with from their journey. And so we didn't have any parameters of, I mean, if they wanted to do something nice with their family because they haven't been able to for years because they've been sick, they could use it for what they needed to. But we really wanted to make sure that people had a journey, right? And that they weren't like 10 years out. Like somebody like me, we wouldn't want to pick that I'm 5.5 years out and doing well and all of that kind of stuff. Is we want people that are still going through it in some manner.
4: Caught up in the throes of it.
3: Unfortunately, yes.
4: Yeah, and that's really nice that they could use it for, you know, their families, you know, because they're all going through it.
3: Yeah.
4: Well, we can well imagine the relief a low-income woman or family feel with an award of money that they can use however they want. So how did you feel when you were able to present a check to a survivor?
3: Oh, my goodness. Well, and the other thing I want to add is that the community really came together to also give. I mean, we were able to give some massage gift certificates to the recipients. I mean, so we also gave them like a little packet of gift cards and things too from businesses in the community. So, and we're doing that again this year as well. So we're really grateful for that. But we held a luncheon a couple of weeks after the walk at Aloha, and we brought everybody together and spent a couple hours talking with everybody. And I mean, it was between the walk and the luncheon and being able to give them the money was the most rewarding thing I've ever done in my life.
4: Oh, that's a wonderful feeling.
3: Yeah.
4: Yeah. There seems to be a lot of awareness of breast cancer nowadays. Could you put us in the picture about the availability of resources for breast cancer survivors here in Ventura County?
3: Resources is an interesting thing. I think depending on where you get treatment, some hospitals, some clinics have a lot of access to social workers and people that can be helpful to people when they're there in the doctor's office. But it's definitely not something that you have to research it on your own. Like your doctors don't really say, this is where you should go to get support, or there's none of those conversations. And so I was really shocked, and I brought it up all the time with my doctors. I don't understand why there's not a social worker here. I'm a social worker, and like, where's a social worker for me? You know?
4: Yeah.
3: And so there's not as much as you would think with what breast cancer awareness in society looks like. You'd think that there's resources all over the place, and there aren't as many as you would think that there are.
4: Oh, well, that's surprising.
3: Mm-hmm.
4: Yeah. So one of the objectives of your mission is to bring community together to support women who have survived breast cancer. And you mentioned you also have vendors at the walk on the promenade. Could you tell us about who you invite and how they help support survivors?
3: Yes. So this year, we had great vendors last year. And this year I really was focused on, I wanted to have vendors that would be resources. So like we were just talking about, what are the resources that are available? And so Community Memorial Hospital's coming. They have a wonderful cancer center. Ventura Public Health is coming.
4: Oh.
3: And they reached out to me. We have a company called Thermography Center that's coming, and they do scans. So you can go in and get a scan.
4: Right there?
3: Mm-hmm.
4: Oh, really?
3: Mm-hmm.
4: Oh.
3: Not at the walk.
4: Oh.
3: But you have to make an appointment and go see them.
4: Oh, okay.
3: No.
4: Glad you clarified.
3: Yes, yes. So we have a lymphatic or lymphedema specialist from CMH coming too, because you can get swelling, like when you've had lymph nodes and things removed, your arm can swell and you can have a lot of problems. So I really wanted to have somebody come and be available to that. We're trying to get a plastic surgeon to come and talk about reconstructive surgery and what the options can look like. So we're really trying to have some informational resources be there for people.
4: Yeah, mm-hmm. and having them right there, and they can pick up cards, and they know who to go to.
3: Yes.
4: It's wonderful.
3: Yes.
4: You know, that you can see your social work.
3: Oh, totally.
4: So you also have volunteers that help with the walk. Could you talk about what kinds of duties they perform to keep the walk going and how a member of your audience, your radio audience, might today might become one?
3: Yes. Well, if you're my friend, you get wrangled into doing stuff. So definitely some of my friends are going to be there. And we have, well, I put it on the website, and we've had a lot of nurses have reached out to volunteer. So we've got a couple of water stations. We've got a turnaround where we do the walk turnaround, checking people in, just course being like a cheerleader. I actually reached out to Ventura High School, and I think their cheerleaders are going to come and be out on the course. I heard from their coach. And so really to bring energy to being out there and safety, making sure everybody's okay. So I check with people and see what they're interested in, and then also what my need is for different spots. So we've been lucky. We've had quite a few people reach out, and I'm feeling pretty good about our volunteers. We definitely could use more if anybody's interested. However, I'm feeling good about the people that have reached out. So
4: it might be a good time to just give your website address again
3: in
4: case somebody's interested.
3: Yes. So it's www.VenturaBreastCancerWalk.org.
4: Okay.
3: Yes. And all the information is there.
4: Okay. So, maybe you could acquaint your listener with the nonprofit Ribbons of Life Cancer Foundation.
3: Yes. So last year, when I was thinking about, before Charnel and I talked about where we wanted to donate money and just what's out there in the community and resources and things like that, I looked up nonprofits and what do we have here in Ventura. And really, Ribbons of Life is the only nonprofit that is here in the county.
4: Wow.
3: And I met with them the beginning of the year just to kind of learn more about their resources and what they do. And they do a lot of get-togethers, and they do a lot of arts and crafts kinds of things and bring people together. And so they do a lot of really nice supportive services for people in the community.
4: Yeah, I looked at their website when you told me about that, and it does seem they're very helpful.
3: And they're going to be at the walk, too. They're one of the vendors this year at the walk as well.
4: Oh, good, good. Yeah. So, again, how do people register for the walk?
3: So if you go to the www.VenturaBreastCancerWalk.org, there is a registration. There's a couple of registration buttons you can just click on. We have had some groups reach out that are going to sign up. And this is on the website as well. If you want to register a group, email me. And the email is there on the website. And I respond to all the emails myself. So you will get an email from me. And I will help register the groups just to make things easier for everybody on check-in day. But we've made registration very easy. You get a t-shirt when you register.
4: And I see you have one on right now.
3: Yes, one of our local artists here in Ventura created this for us last year, and so we're very grateful, and everybody gets a t-shirt when they register. And
4: Sunday, October 18th, you can check in at 7 a.m. and the walk begins at 9 a.m. Well, thank you so much, Betsy Watson, for coming in to tell us about your personal experience with breast cancer and also how you co-founded a fundraiser walk to help low-income survivors with financial problems. 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I'm your host, Kathleen Good.
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9: Naomi Klein.
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6: 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And this is Laura Flanders and Friends. Welcome.
12: This is a coming-of-age moment for democracy. It's a coming-of-age moment for humanity. Are we going to choose kindness over cruelty? our Earth systems work towards harmony. And sometimes destruction can be working towards harmony. Not us destroying, but there are some things in our system that are no longer useful. This is quite the time. We were given quite the opportunity to come in at this time.
9: We are in what today's guest calls a dark night of our national soul. Violence is targeting our women and girls.

0: those lines come from Girl Warrior on Coming of Age, the latest book from the celebrated writer Joy Harjo. Written as a guide for young people, especially young Indigenous girls, there is a message in Girl Warrior for anyone looking for help finding their way. And that, it seems to me, is all of us right now. Certainly me. Which makes me very happy to welcome Joy Harjo to our program. Harjo is the author of countless books, including two American Book Award winners in Mad Love and War and Crazy Brave. And she was the executive editor of the groundbreaking When the Light of the World Was Subdued, Our Songs Came Through, a Norton anthology of Native Nations poetry. Harjo's a saxophone player and performer, a visual artist, a member of the Muscogee Creek Nation, and served three terms as the 23rd Poet Laureate of the United States from 2019 to 2022.
1: Here's Joy Harjo performing We the Peoples Before at the Kennedy Center for First Peoples Fund.

0: It is my incredible honor and pleasure to welcome Joy Harjo to Laura Flanders and Friends. Welcome, friend.
1: Well, I'm glad to be back. It's been years.
0: Way too long.
1: Many years.
0: And thank you for this book. I took the liberty of lifting from your words to describe the nation, the moment that we're in as I'm feeling it. How would you describe it if you were to do it afresh today? How would you describe this moment that we're in?
1: You know, we're here to grow spiritual muscle. And this is quite the time. We were given quite the opportunity to come in at this time. This is what I tell younger generations too, that they came in with exactly what we needed to get through and to learn. I mean, we are here to learn, and the learning continues no matter how young or how old you are. It's important that you keep open.
0: Well, this book, as you say, started out as a guide for young people, but it feels as if it became much more.
1: This book came about because I travel about quite a bit speaking, especially in universities. That's my major touchdown places and Native communities. And I speak to young people. And so I wrote this thinking about who they are, what they're going through during this time, to maybe give assistance because of things that I've been through. I can't, nor do I want to tell anyone what to do. But when you get to my age, you know, you've got some kind of wisdom. You've had teachers. I've had many, many teachers and mentors along the way. And so I just wanted to pass this along. And as I wrote, I did start to realize that, well, this is a coming of age moment, you know, for democracy. It's a coming of age moment for humanity. Are we going to choose kindness over cruelty? So in a way, this book has turned out to address this age that we're all in together. Coming of age just isn't becoming an adult, but it's all of the kinds of becomings as we move toward self-knowledge, which is also community knowledge.
0: Well, you write in the book in a variety of ways how challenging transformation can be, sometimes physically painful, often spiritually so. Our young people, well, our people are seeing, all of us are seeing tremendous rates of despair. Suicide rates have gone up something like 36% in 2 decades, especially among young people and kids of color, indigenous kids most of all. How did you find those young people and how did you connect with them?
1: Well, one of the stories, I think it's the third one in, called Mystery, was in the 80s. I was called up to the Wind River Reservation because the suicide was epidemic. And so much that it even was in the national news, and Natives rarely get into the national news. And so the community people called me in because they know the power of language, and they knew that poetry could be helpful to the young people. And so that story is about going up there and engaging with the young people and thinking about too what they were going.

0: going through. And it's interesting. I love what happens when you're in the middle of creation, whatever it is, and things come. And I always say, thank you. Where did that come from? And I started thinking about how adolescence, or even a period like we're going through now in this country and the whole earth, is, you know, you're a caterpillar in your knowledge base, sort of in your awareness, and you're eating and taking in information and stories. And then the next thing you know, you're wrapped up in them, and it all starts to mesh and deteriorate, and there's chaos. Like right now, there's chaos. You don't know from one moment to the next what kind of insanity is going to erupt from the house where there is supposed to be a leader in residence. So that's that chaotic soup. But then in the stories, you know, what emerges from that is the butterfly. I equate in that story going from being a child to an adult is like that teenagehood, coming of age period is like that. But it's like that right now in our collective community.
1: Well, I want to believe that we're shedding all those little legs and growing wings, and that it's just painful. So I can relate to the discomfort, perhaps. And I guess that brings me to your question about how you found your story. I think if I remember from your memoirs, you wrote about, I think you put it as escaping to the warmth of Santa Fe to a native school, not how people normally talk about those native boarding schools. But for you, yours had a focus on arts, and you were always an artist, a visual artist and a music maker. Describe that for us, if you would, that moment in your life, that period for you.
0: Yes, I mean, the residential or Indian schools could be pretty brutal, you know, with large graveyards attached to them. And there was even some of that. I went to the Institute of American Indian Arts when it was a Bureau of Indian Affairs school, and they were doing something then that had never been done before, which is arts. They brought in some of the finest native and non-native artists, and you had to, as a student, it went from eighth to grade to 12th and 2 years postgraduate, you had to apply. I applied with drawings, and I got in, and it saved my life. Because, I mean, can you imagine being, it's sort of like the FAME school in New York, you know, where you're suddenly around your own kind. You know, you're the weirdo, but so is everybody else, you know, and everyone has a similar story. And we came from Native communities all over the country, even as far as from Florida to Alaska, to make art with people who are making art. That became my home, and that really saved my life. Yet we weren't allowed to speak Native languages. There was still residue, you know, from the previous Indian school, previous Indian school incarnations. But this one was, I guess, a kind of bridge.
1: You talk a lot in the book about the challenge of sort of surfing, bad verb, but the internet. And it does seem to me that a lot of people go to the internet for what you found at that school, for community, for people like them, for their own folks. How do you weigh the sort of advantages and disadvantages of everybody in their palm of their hand, or so many people being able to connect to the world?
0: I think that a lot of the young, at least what I've noticed going on the internet, because I go on there too, is that they're not who people aren't often who they say they are, or they remake their image with effects or so on to be somebody who they think they should be. I think that's the main difference. At Indian school, we were just who we were. We weren't dealing with filters. We weren't dealing with trying to fit in with people we didn't even know, you know, in that community.
2: This is Laura Flanders and friends. Laura's guest is renowned poet, performer, writer, and activist Joy Harjo of the Muscogee Creek Nation, the first Native poet laureate of the United States and the author of numerous award-winning books. Her latest, Girl Warrior on Coming of Age, is a companion and guide dedicated especially to young Indigenous girls finding their path in a complex world. Coming up next, how do we balance our stories with those of our ancestors, especially when the truths are difficult and the moment demands honesty? Joy also offers her perspective on what it means to inherit, steward, and rethink wealth through the lens of tribal history and collective responsibility. You can watch this episode and see our guests in action at lauraflanders.org. That's also where we invite you to subscribe to our newsletter so that you'll be the first to know about upcoming shows and web exclusives. Subscribers also get the full uncut conversation from today's guest. The discussion continues, but first here's Fire by Bright Dark Dawn, featuring Joy Harjo, courtesy of the artist.

0: I guess one of the things I have in my mind is how to balance our own story with our ancestors' story, with what we bring into this moment, which can feel heavy but also helpful, as you say.
1: Or impossible. Impossible, because you think about it, is there's contradictions. Every one of us is a contradiction. I finally had to realize through the years is you can't make peace with everything. That there is no, you cannot, like, there are people in our families we can't talk to because they're not going to listen. And are we going to listen to them because they're supporting somebody who, is going down the street and taking the grandfather of friends who has never lived in another country and dragging him off into dragging them off and sending them to a country they've never been to.
0: Never to come home and never to be heard from again.
1: So I'm not sure, because I am about, I think, well, everybody has a story, and all this, the whole first part one is about a dream, where all the stories exist, but it doesn't mean that the stories aren't the same. We need a diversity of stories. I mean, there would be no story at all without challenge. There would be no story without contradictions. The bone and the muscle of being human is stories. That's what we do. I remember going through years ago thinking about what use are human beings to the ecosystem? And I really couldn't find a reason that we were here except that we make stories, and that it's important we express gratitude and that we're helpful to the other beings, to each other and the other beings who live here.
0: So how are we doing on that front?
1: I think most people really want the same things. They might go about it in a different way. And I don't know how you deal with that with people who demand, and we see a lot of that here with certain religions, especially in the state of Oklahoma, who demand that everyone think like them. And they will enact laws to force that, to force and I don't know what I don't know what you do with that, really. I mean, we can stand up, and then there's a point to where you start feeding it because you're giving them all the energy, and yet you need to acknowledge it, but continue to make a story weave that includes the children and includes, is about making a place of that it, so that everyone has fresh water. So that, everyone has enough food to eat. You're not stealing from the poor to give the money to people who already have too much money. In the Muskogee tradition, if somebody is accumulating and lives to accumulate, they're seen as being mentally ill.
0: Well, maybe that is the illness we are trying to shake off right this minute.
1: Yes, it's kind of inbuilt. It seems built into the system. And maybe this is why we're going through this, is to all of us to understand, to see it within ourselves, and to change.
0: Music seems like it's playing a healing role with you too.
1: Yes, my mother was a songwriter, singer, and we had some of the best country swing band musicians at our house jamming out.
0: You didn't always play the sax.
1: I always kind of wanted to, but I didn't pick up a saxophone till I was almost 40. I have a new album coming out from Folkways. They said I'm not supposed to say the name yet, but it'll be out from Folkways in March, and it was produced with Esperanza Spalding.
0: I can't wait for that. You have another book of poems coming out too. Is there anything you want to read from those?
1: Yes, I'll read a poem called Overwhelm, again addressing addressing these times, and I wound up in a little hotel room in Gunnison. It was in Gunnison, that's right, Gunnison, Colorado. And I remember noting on the elevator there was a guy, he was really big with a case of beer, and I thought, that's trouble. Well, he wound up in the hotel room next to mine. So here's the poem, Overwhelm. There was a door between the men arguing and me in the small town hotel when I returned late to my room. Then they went quiet. Which can be more dangerous? I became stealthy in my mind. Bad spirits find doorways in stupor. I used to see Cliff from the overwhelm and drink. I'd ride over the meadow of doubt flowers to the field of miracles where anything was possible in the blur. I never drank alone. It was the circle that drew me from the haunting to the waters. We remembered songs we thought we had forgotten, and we were beautiful beyond belief. The profane danced wildly with the sublime. How ridiculous now to think we were happy in the quick shelter we sought from truth. I now understand how a whole country can drink from the waters of illusion and go down, and how easy fury can turn to gunshots, then give way to torpor. I needed a respite from the story, then as in now. I counted the steps from midnight to home, to your arms. The dark skies of eternity were lit with small fires. They showed me the way.
0: That question of how you find your courage or find your way obviously is a big part of your multi-page message to the people reading this book. But if you were to speak to our audience today, and maybe specifically to fellow members of the Muscogee Nation, what's your suggestion for how you find your courage?
1: I find relatives and people who inspire me, and I listen to them. I may not have their words. I have their presences. Some of them are relatives. Some of them are plants. Some of them are poets. Some of them are artists. It's important to feed your spirit. It's important to feed your spirit that in that way, to keep going.
0: Who's fed yours?
1: Where do I start? I think about June Jordan's poems, of course, have been coming up quite a bit. I was very lucky to come of age as a poet when I did, with Audre Lorde was a mentor, Adrienne Rich, Ishmael Reed. I've had so many mentors. I've had an ongoing correspondence with my first poetry teacher at the University of New Mexico, David Johnson. And then the children, there's a group of, I watch these little girls that have just turned about two, and they're incredible. I'm thinking it's going to be okay when I see these little kids because of what they're bringing in. They're really intelligent. There's a wisdom about them, and they're watching. It's like they're already teenagers and they're only 2 years old. And I think, okay. And they inspire me. Yeah.
0: I love that you talk about curiosity. And you end the book talking about curiosity. And we end every episode by saying, stay kind, stay curious. You say, give chase, be curious. You want to speak about that? I loved that idea.
1: Yes. My husband turned me on to that, particularly curious, because I can get into, like all of us can get into corners of things. But he said, if you're curious, he reminded me, that, just be curious. And so when I've gone into situations that before I would have a tendency to react to, I kind of stop and think, okay, what's behind this? What's around it? Walk around it in my mind and then take myself totally out of it and then come back in. It's sort of like having a drone, a drone that can go through time. That not only do you go around the situation with, drone-like, but you can go through time with it. And somehow getting that perspective, then you're not so stuck. Perception can come with that curiosity.
0: So how much effort do you think we have to put into understanding, as you put it, the occupant of that house that is supposed to house a leader and some of his followers?
1: Well, we have to know what's going on for real. But we have to keep in mind a vision. And I think democracy was a kind of collective vision that came out of the Haudenosaunee, but also the Muskogee Nation has been called one of the oldest democracies on the planet. And so if you keep in mind a vision, and then if there's a collective vision, that helps also. Because a collective vision towards unity or harmony in the end is going to work more, will work more than something that's breaking it apart. In whatever system it is, systems, our Earth systems work towards harmony. And sometimes destruction can be working towards harmony. Not us destroying, but there are some things in our system that are no longer useful.
0: You're a time traveler. If you were to look to the future, I don't know, 25, 50, 100 years, what do you think is the story that future will tell of us now?
1: That's a hard one, but looking at these children and looking at what's possible after seeing the intensity and the ferocity with which this breaking apart has seemed to have suddenly come about, is that it will be resolved in a way. It will be resolved in a way that we thought we couldn't quite imagine at this point. I don't like to use the word renaissance because that's so, but a spiritual, that's what is a spiritual renaissance.
2: 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Listen, as the generations move one against the other. We are bringing in a new story. We will be accompanied by ancient and new songs. And we will celebrate together.
0: Joy Harjo, thanks so much for being here with us on Laura Flanders and Friends. It's been a real delight.
1: Thank you.
0: The scandals keep on coming, and some have never gone away. Long before there was Jeffrey Epstein and his rape ring, there was the horror of murdered and missing Indigenous women and girls. That crisis spans decades, arguably centuries, and involves thousands of cases in the U.S. and Canada. As the Epstein story finally generates elite media attention and some, one can only hope, more federal prosecution, Indigenous women and girls and women-identified people continue to turn up dead, or simply to not turn up at all. And no one seems to care except for Native activists, some of whom got themselves elected to Congress not long ago and passed a Not Invisible Act that created a commission that heard thousands of hours of testimony and produced a report that was posted on the government website in November of 2023. As soon as Donald Trump was elected for the second time and inaugurated, that commission report disappeared, along with most of the funding for prosecution and investigation and healing in the Indigenous community. So as we call for the release of the Epstein files, let's call to make the Not Invisible Commission report visible once again. Because it's not just about blaming and shaming the powerful right now. It's about the culture shift that we need in this country. And that requires turning our conscience to the colonial cruelty at the heart of so much of it and cherishing are Indigenous women and girls. You can find my full uncut conversation with Joy Harjo about her book Girl Warrior through subscribing to our free podcast. All the information's at our website. You might want to check out my Substack too. In the meantime, stay kind, stay curious. For Laura Flanders and Friends, I'm Laura. 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
0: This show is produced by yours truly, Laura Flanders, along with Sabrina Artel, Jeremiah Cothran, Veronica Delgado, Jeanette Hernandez, Jeannie Hopper, Sarah Miller, Nat Needham, David Neumann, and Rory O'Connor.
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5: Apparently, it's a countywide zombie apocalypse.
6: What do we do?
4: Call 911. 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
4: Oh.
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8: 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Welcome back to Ventura Vibe. I'm Nadine. How do I know when to start decorating for fall? The big orange and white tent goes up. I got my Ventura Vibe on at Big Wave Dave's Pumpkin Patch and Tree Lot. I sat down with local treasure, local legend, and expert, Big Wave Dave, who's been providing holiday cheer with his pumpkins and trees for our community since 1989. And I learned so much about pumpkins, how to grow them, how to pick them, and how to handle them. And he also explained the super labor-intensive process of growing, cutting, and caring for Christmas trees. I had no idea. Big Wave Dave was kind enough to talk with me at his local pumpkin patch tree lot. We even got to play a game, so let's take a listen. Been part of holiday traditions for maybe generations now of families here in Ventura.
9: Yes.
8: All right. So what came first, pumpkins or trees?
9: The trees. I started the trees, and then the pumpkins came probably 3 or 4 years afterwards. So they kind of go hand in hand. So I put up the tents, and I kind of get everybody excited about the holiday, you know, with the pumpkins, and then it rolls into Christmas trees. So.
8: Wow, that's amazing. So. Is there a story of how you got into this?
9: No, not really a big story. I grew up in the state of Washington, and when I was a child at 8, 9, 10, 11 years old, my dad would go out and cut boughs, and my sister and I would go door to door and sell little swags and wreaths and for a couple dollars. And so we had always had a little bit of money in our pocket as kids. But then, so when I moved to California back in 85, there was a guy that had a tree lot down at the beach and where I lived. And I thought, gosh, I should be doing that because I love trucks, chainsaws, and Christmas trees. So, and I was working for Coca-Cola back then. And so I think I traded him a couple cases of Coke and got me and my tree. And it just kind of went on from there. And so next thing you know, we started a tree lot across the street from Foster's Library back in 89. And it was, good friend of mine, and from there on it just took off.
8: Wow, that's a good story. So I'm gonna start with pumpkins. We're in the pumpkin patch. What can you tell us about pumpkins?
9: Yeah, there's a lot of different varieties, lots of different sizes and so forth, and the seed source. I get most of my pumpkins actually from the Underwoods here in Ventura County, so they're not coming from Texas or Oregon and having them shipped in. I get everything here locally, McGrath's also. You know, get my trucks and trailers and go out there and harvest them right off the ground. I have my snippers. I'm snipping the squash and different items and getting all the little mini pumpkins and then bring them to my pumpkin patches. You know, put up the tent, set everything up, and, you know, we're off and running for the 30 days. And so, yeah, really rewarding.
8: Oh, good. So how many varieties of pumpkins do you deal with?
9: Probably only about 10, actually.
8: Oh, okay.
9: Yeah.
8: 10.
9: And, some large ones. There's the Big Macs and the Howdens and Mystics and the Sugar Babies. That's a real popular one for making pumpkin pie. They're
8: That's
9: good,
8: right.
9: Nice and sweet eating. Yeah. And so just a good carving pumpkin. There's probably 4 or 5 different varieties and the carving sizes. And then, and of course, the squash. There's all kinds of different types of the butternuts and the spaghetti squash and the kabocha and just a lot of different varieties and color in the squash. So that's really a lot of fun.
4: Right.
9: Indian corn.
4: Oh, that's
9: yeah,
4: right.
9: And the gourds and all that good stuff.
4: Yeah. Now, I remember when my son was growing up in preschool, we used to do a little field trip to the pumpkin patch, Big Wave Days, mm-hmm. right next door to Ventura College preschool. And there was a whole educational portion to it. So what is the best pumpkin for carving?
9: Probably the medium size. They're a little softer, okay. Like a little less meat, easier to penetrate with a knife or your cutting tools, and nice big stem. And so those are probably the best. And the cooking ones would be actually the sugar baby. They're a little more meat, a little less water, just a little more dense and sweeter.
4: And not all of them are just for eating, for making pumpkin pie. You can just roast some. I remember you've given me a couple of... Well, probably more squash recipes, I suppose, mm-hmm. for roasting.
9: Right. Yeah, the seeds are great to harvest out of the pumpkins. And you know, everybody has their own little recipe. But the bigger pumpkins, I think, produce the bigger seeds and more seeds. And, you can take your pumpkin, you know, after you carved it. Sometimes if you use a little bit of Vaseline and you kind of swipe some Vaseline on where you penetrated or where you cut the eyes out or what have you, it'll actually last almost a week longer. So it's kind of a good little trick to keep your pumpkin, you know, once you carve them, to stay good for you till Halloween.
4: Oh, that's a good tip. All right. So are pumpkins vegetables or fruit?
9: Well, they're, you know, you think they're a vegetable, but they're technically a fruit because they have seeds.
4: Ah,
9: like a tomato.
4: Very good.
9: Tomato.
4: And then when should gardeners plant pumpkin seeds?
9: Well, it seems like most of the growers are they're late June, early July. It takes about 90 days, maybe a little longer to produce that pumpkin. And, of course, they're doing everything they can to keep the rabbits out and keep some of the bugs down, fungus also. I mean, our weather here in Ventura is really nice for growing pumpkins. But sometimes, you know, you'll get those cool mornings and there's a lot of fog. And so the farmers out there actually rolling the pumpkins so they don't have that flat side or that kind of a scarred side to the pumpkin. So you actually roll them as they're growing. And so that really makes a big, big difference on how round and how nice they look when it comes time to harvesting them.
4: Oh, I did not know that. And when they get pretty big, I'm sure that's important.
9: Yeah.
4: How do they do the big ones?
9: It's a seed source. It's the type of seed that you're using. So every pumpkin, you know, is different. And so if you're using the Big Macs or the Atlantic pumpkins, those will get up, you know, 300, 400, 500, 600 pounds.
4: Oh, wow.
9: And then you have your Big Macs or, you know, 100, 150 pounds. And then it goes down from there. I don't know. I think there's got a record somewhere like 2,700 pounds for a pumpkin. I think they got it in the Guinness Book of World Records.
4: Oh, wow. Amazing.
9: So if there's a lot of sun, Alaska is actually, when they grow pumpkins up there, they can get them really big. And because their daylight is 20 hours a day. So that helps also, you know, weather.
4: Good
9: makes a big
4: to
9: difference.
4: Know. Wow. Interesting fact. Any tips for carving pumpkins?
9: Yeah, using a dull knife. Really trying to, you know, when you cut, try to keep your hands away from cutting towards you. But we have carving kits and stencils and so forth. And it seems like a real popular one now is scraping the skin of the pumpkin and not actually penetrating the pumpkin.
4: Oh, like etching?
9: So, right.
4: Oh.
9: Yeah. So that's getting to be real popular. And, you know, got some artists that'll come and hang out and they'll do these Big Macs with all kinds of neat scenes on them. It's pretty exciting. And, matter of fact, I have some pumpkins that I have from last year. So 12 months ago, they're still in my yard, still orange, still hanging in there. And they usually seem like they'll make it to about June and then they go flat. And so I usually get about 9 months out of them. But it's always fun to kind of trial run to see how long they last. But so good carving tools help. And it's kind of probably the trick to it.
4: Okay. Ooh. And do you carve your pumpkins? Is that a thing you do?
9: We do. For the last, 15 years, we've been having fun with our trick-or-treaters and so forth. And, of course, I get to bring home a lot of pumpkins like I get to bring home a lot of Christmas trees. But, so we have a little carving period where, fortunately, I usually have a few left over. So I get to have some fun.
4: So what's the best way to dispose of a pumpkin after Halloween?
9: You know, I'm kind of big into the organic end of it. And so really, instead of putting it in the trash, it would be great to put it in your compost and kind of mash it up a little bit, or put it in your soil and mix it up with your other stuff. And once in a while, you'll get some planting of it, or some seeds that will actually plant the next year, and you don't even know it. But I've had that happen a couple times on a couple of my dirt lots that I had.
4: Surprise!
9: And come back in September, getting ready to put up tents. I'm like, wow, there's 4, 5, 6 pumpkins growing. And so all of a sudden, I'm starting to water them, and then the kids come in, and they get to see the pumpkins actually growing on the vine at my little dirt lot. And it's really kind of exciting. One year I had a bunch of bees that came in and landed on some of the flowerings of the pumpkins.
4: Oh.
9: And so we had kind of show and tell with the bees. And then they flew off 4 or 5 days later. So that was good. But it's I prefer not to in the trash, but more into a composting.
4: Great. So, Dave, tell us about Christmas trees. You grow your own, so I want to hear all about it, your land in Washington.
9: Yes, it's been really exciting. I've been doing the Christmas trees now 4 years. And growing up in Washington, I was always out in the woods, cutting firewood and so forth. And just love the trees. And so, I started the lot here in Ventura, and then added Santa Barbara, Moore Park, and Camarillo. But anyway, so I just recently bought a 40-acre farm about 4 years ago with about 40 to 50,000 trees on it. And
4: wow.
9: So I've been doing some cutting. What I've been able to do is at least maybe not buy as many, but have a little more control over what's going on. And that is, a lot of growers are getting out of the business because they're in their 70s, 80s, and 90s, and their kids, instead of getting in the business, which is really hard, labor intense, it takes about 10 years to grow an 8-foot noble fir. And so a lot of the kids with these different growers are just turning the fields into like hazelnuts or strawberries even, or vineyards through Oregon and Washington. And so a lot of the Christmas tree farms are going away. So I knew years ago that I need to have a little more control over what I can provide for the community in Christmas trees. And so I did. And so I planted about 35,000 in the last 3 to 4 years. And it's really exciting being kind of on that end of it now, being a farmer. And so we have to do a lot of work to prepare the soil and then get the seedlings and plant the seedlings. It's a lot of work.
4: Can I ask about the seedlings? So you're not planting from a cone. These seedlings have already been maturing a little bit, right?
9: Yeah, they're about probably a year or 2 years old.
4: Okay.
9: So from a seed, they're growing about 1 foot tall, little seedlings.
4: Okay.
9: And some are plugs and some are just bare root. And so I purchase those from the nurseries up in Washington and Oregon. And then I take my soil where I cut my trees last year, and I'll pull the stumps out, and then I'll rip the soil with a big tractor, and then we will lime the soil, and then we'll disc the soil, and then we grid the soil.
4: Oh my goodness.
9: With big cables, with zip ties, basically 6 on 6 feet. And then we come in with a shovel, and I'll do it, hand do it, plant the trees about 1 foot in the ground, maybe a little less, and try to keep them planting properly and then hope for a lot of rain and that we don't have too much failure. So it's a lot of fun to prepare the soil and then plant the soil. And now I'm into my 4th year, and I have trees already about 4 foot tall. And those are the Douglases. The Douglas fir seems to grow about twice as fast as the noble fir.
4: We are going to take a little break. When we come back, we'll learn about how the heat wave in the Northwest impacted growing season, and we'll play a little game, so stay tuned. Catch my show every Monday afternoon at 2 and Tuesdays and Friday mornings at 8 on KPPQLP at 104.1 FM and on the MyTuner app and featured on the KPPQ Podcast Network. 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Welcome back to Ventura Vibe. I'm Nadine. I am learning so much about the growing process of Christmas trees with Big Wave Dave, who knows a thing or two about pumpkins and Christmas trees with his famous lots in Ventura. We've been talking about the planting of the seedlings. Now I want to find out how the heat wave in the Pacific Northwest impacted those seedlings. So are these little seedlings, are they very vulnerable to weather when you plant them?
9: Especially at the beginning. If it doesn't rain good up there, well, then they'll just kind of dry up and die. And then there's bugs. There's a beetle that will come in and eat. They kind of girdle the bark of that baby tree, and it will kill the tree if they girdle all the way around. So, you're just dealing with some pests, look out for the rabbits too. And yeah, it's just typical farming, but it really is rewarding to see. See trees growing, and all of a sudden now I'm actually supplying a tree off my farm for people's homes, and it's just, it isn't any better than that. It's really exciting, and
4: that's
9: it's enjoyable.
4: Amazing. Yeah, and it's amazing, the whole process. And then, so you're not irrigating the trees. It's just rain that waters them.
9: Yeah, and most growers they just depend on the rains up in Washington and Oregon. And sometimes we had 115 degree weather for 3 or 4 days. It really brought the temperature up in the soil. It really hurt, especially the plant trees you planted maybe a couple months prior.
4: Mm.
9: Yeah,
4: yes.
9: But some farmers will use drip irrigation like they do with avocados and oranges here in Ventura County. But up there, water's free.
4: Yeah,
9: so a noble fir won't grow in Ventura very well because there's just not enough water.
4: Okay.
9: And the Nordmans or the Frasers or the Silvertips or the Grand Firs, they're more of a northwest tree, and they just need that being wet and being cool, and they just need a lot of water, and they need the cooler temperatures. And again, we do grow trees here like up in Ojai and so forth that are Monterey pines, and there is some redwood, but they're not... they're not really what customers are really looking for is so much for a Christmas tree. They're, it's the Douglas and the Nobles and the Grands and the Dougs.
4: Okay. So you've told us pretty much, depending on size, it can take up to 8 to 10 years, right?
9: Yeah, wow. For a 7 to 8 foot tree, yes.
4: Oh, my goodness. And then...
9: That's a lot of commitment in the ground.
4: Yeah.
9: So when you think about fertilizing every year and all the different things that go into it and a little bit of bug control just trying to protect the tree to keep growing, it's a lot of work, and you're putting the tops in the trees too. They don't just grow straight. You have to actually take like a stick, like a splint, and you take that top leader, and you actually got to keep it straight. So as it's growing in April, May, and June, it's pliable. So you can bend it around. You put some twist ties on it and a stick, like a popsicle stick. And then after a few months, it's kind of sets, and then you can pull the stick back out. But and then they have some holes in them. So you got to bend branches around, fill the holes, and then hopefully the next year it kind of fills that hole up. So there's a lot of manicuring to these Christmas trees. It isn't just pop some seedlings in the ground and they just don't grow that way. There's a lot of work. So you got to pay attention to every single tree if you want a good grade of a tree.
4: I did not realize it was so labor intensive. Wow. So what's the biggest hurdle for you in Christmas tree farming?
9: Probably one of the biggest hurdles really is getting the tree. I mean, again, I'm fortunate enough to have my farm, but it doesn't supply everything I need. So I'm still dependent on buying trees from different growers. So just a lot of people getting out of the business. Those farms are getting smaller and smaller, or they're just going away. And because it's such a long period of the trees in the ground, and it's, anything can happen. So that's probably the hardest thing. Also just trying to protect the tree once you get it down here, keep it in shade cloth, trying to protect. I put up tents at all my locations so I can try to keep the tree the best it possibly can. I do something, maybe not a lot of people will do, but when I receive the trees and I put them on display, I fresh cut the tree, every single tree, and then the customer gets to pick out their tree, and then we refresh cut it again and put their stand on it, or they'll use one of my stands. And so we try to send the tree home with a fresh cut, and you really need to get that tree in water within the next 2 to 3 hours, or it'll start sealing the bottom of the tree up to the point where it may not draw water like it could have or should have. So I really pay attention to fresh cutting the tree, putting it on display in a water bucket, and then we refresh cut it again for the person to take it home.
4: Yeah, so when do you start cutting trees on your land?
9: So fortunately, late as possible. Right. Okay. So I'm going to be actually starting to cut here in about the middle of November. So right around the 10th, 11th, 12th, we'll start cutting. And then the trucks roll in around about the 17th.
4: Okay.
9: And then I continue to cut as the trucks roll in. And you really want to do that because you want the tree to be as fresh as
4: right.
9: possible.
4: Okay.
9: But one of the biggest things is if it doesn't freeze up there before you cut the tree, if the tree doesn't go dormant, it takes about 3-4 days of 32 degree or less for the tree to change inside. It goes into a dormant stage. If you cut the tree prior to going dormant, the needles will probably drop. And that's unfortunately what happens with some of the trees. Some of the big outlet centers, you know, they got to get millions of trees on the ground, and they're cutting now, and it hasn't frozen up there. So the tree hasn't gone dormant. So when they cut the tree, they're okay up there. But as soon as they come down here, they start shedding really quick. So that's the difference between having a really fresh tree or something you wait as long as you can before you cut. It can rain all at once, but if it doesn't freeze, the tree doesn't go dormant, you have issues. And so that's what we really pay attention to. And that's the good thing about dealing with small growers, small independent tree lots, just because hopefully they're getting trees from smaller growers that can do that kind of stuff.
4: Wow. That is a fact that I did not know.
9: Mm-hmm. Wow. Yeah. It's a timing thing. And of course, trucking, everything about it, it's just as fast as you can get them down and, you know, not have too many and just try to do everything right by the tree, protecting them once they're down here. And then, of course, the biggest thing really is when the customer takes the tree home is to try to keep it, well, obviously not let the water bowl run out, but keeping it away from the heat, trying to keep it away from the direct sunlight, you know, windows and so forth, and really trying to drop the temperature in the home and really trying to protect the tree if you really want it to last those whole, let's say, 30 days.
4: Yeah.
9: Getting a noble fir is probably a better tree to get if you're going to have it in a kind of a spot where it might be a little warmer or their vents or so forth. They'll last longer. The Douglas fir will tend to break down much quicker. Great fragrance, a little less expensive, takes less to grow, maybe 6 years versus 8 to 9 years for that same size tree. But the longevity is just better in a noble fir.
4: Wow. Oh, good to know.
9: So everything you do makes a big difference on how the tree survives on my end and on your end.
4: Well, what is your favorite variety of Christmas tree?
9: I like the silver tip, which is kind of a layered tree. You get it up high, up about 4,000 feet above Mount St. Helens, up in the Shasta area. They're really layered trees, big gaps in them, and really pronounced. It's the same material used for wreaths and so forth. And there's a Fraser fir that I really like, too. They're really elegant. They're the longest lasting of all the trees.
4: Oh.
9: Matter of fact, my tree, I usually have it for Valentine's Day. That's about the time we take it down because I'm working so hard. But we'll tear down the decorations on it and put up Valentine's goodies, and that Fraser fir will a lot of times will make it through February, and we just get to enjoy that at home.
4: Wow, this is a cut tree,
9: fresh cut tree from the Northwest.
4: Wow.
9: Yeah,
4: good to know.
9: Yeah, my last one I brought down on November 15th when I came back from driving up there, and I had it up until the 20th of February. And on the 20th of February, it was starting to change a little bit, but it was still good for those nearly 3 months.
4: That's amazing.
9: Yeah.
4: Okay, and so my final question about Christmas trees is how can we dispose of them when we're done?
9: Well, that's a good question. I know Harrison, the trash company, they have a recycling program where you can, you know, cut your tree in half and put it in your brown barrel. But what the wonderful thing about that is it's not going to the landfill. It's going to a company, Agromen or California Wood Recycling, which actually takes the trees and grinds them up and turns them into compost after about a 90-day reduction process. And so people buy that back for their gardens and their so forth around their home. So it's just really good for the atmosphere, growing fresh trees on a farm. It's a plantation, so it isn't like you're cutting trees on a forest. And so it's just so good for our oxygen, anything, you know, it's just really, really good. So you just recycle the tree. And so it's, you know, it's just, it's wonderful for our environment.
4: Oh, great. Thank you for the information. Well, looks like we have time for a game.
9: All right.
4: It's called Big Wave Dave's Big Wild Christmas Tree Tips. Number one, what's the most popular Christmas tree in Ventura?
9: I would say it's a noble fir.
4: What's the best way to keep a tree fresh once you bring it home?
9: Definitely keeping it away from the direct sunlight, keeping it away from the furnace, dropping the temperature in your home a little bit, maybe having some good lights that don't draw off a lot of heat. And the biggest thing is not let the water bowl run dry.
4: And final question, what's the most surprising fact about Christmas trees people may not know?
9: I think maybe all the work that goes into them. It's definitely, I mean, when you have thousands and thousands of trees and you're looking at them and a lot of them are crooked at the top or whatever, you've got to work the trees just like a lot of other crops. So that's, you know, just what goes into the tree. The farming of the tree is probably the, I would say that. And they look great when they come down and they're all nice and straight. But there's a lot of work that it takes to get there.
4: Thanks for being a good sport and playing my game.
9: Oh, yes. Yeah, a lot of fun. Yeah.
4: In this segment, I like to highlight community resources. You can find more information on pumpkins and tree care tips on their website, www.bigwavedavescristmastrees.com. Well, thanks for putting Venturans in the holiday spirit from fall all the way till the end of the year. We appreciate your local treasureness.
9: I love Ventura. Love living here. You know, just it's so wonderful to be seeing families and seeing the joy on their faces. And it's just, I mean, I love kids, and it's very rewarding when they come into the pumpkin patch or the tree lot and they get to run around and people are just excited. They got smiles on their face, and, you know, we try to make them happier.
4: Well, we're out of time. I want to thank Big Wave Dave for joining me today.
9: My pleasure.

I feel that I've learned so much about pumpkins and Christmas trees. I found the process of growing trees so interesting. I really hadn't realized it took so long. And they don't grow without some care and attention and manicuring. A lot more than I ever realized. I want to thank Big Wave Dave and his lovely wife, Anne-Marie, for providing a lot of holiday cheer in our community. I've gone to a couple of nursing homes where trees were donated by Big Wave Dave's, and even walking downtown during the holidays, I always see a huge decorated tree with a Big Wave Dave sign. Thanks for the holiday cheer you've provided to our community over the decades.

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0: 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From the archives, Onkelo into Eternity.
1: We call it Onkelo. Onkelo means hiding place. In my time, it is still unfinished, though work began in the 20th century when I was just a child. Work would be completed in the 22nd century, long after my death. Onkelo must last 100,000 years. Nothing built by man has lasted even a tenth of that time span. But we consider ourselves a very potent civilization. If we succeed, Onkelo will most likely be the longest lasting remains of our civilization. If you, sometime far into the future, find this, what will it tell you about us?
0: The voice of Danish artist and filmmaker Michael Madsen from the opening of his film Into Eternity. These words were first heard in the US in early 2011 when Into Eternity was released in North America. After Yucca Mountain failed technologically as well as politically in the US, Onkelo is the first in the world and the only project to create a permanent storage for waste from nuclear power plants. Madsen takes us to the remote island of Olkiluoto on the shores of the Baltic Sea in Finland. Underground, we meet the blasters who set off the explosions that create the vast system of tunnels, and above, the various technicians, scientists, and regulators involved in this project. For the next 100 years, the multiple tunnels and chambers of Onkelo, which stretch to a depth of 1,500 feet, will house all of Finland's nuclear waste until it is filled and sealed with cement in 2120. No person working on the facility today will live to see it completed. To protect life from the highly radioactive nuclear power plant fuel, the waste must lay untouched for 100,000 years. Onkelo is being designed to far outlast any structure or institution ever created by mankind. What are 100,000 years in relation to known history? Since it is so difficult to predict the future, we usually look back. The Great Pyramid of Giza was completed around 4,500 years ago. The transition from nomadic hunter-gathering to farming and permanent settlement occurred between 7 and 10,000 years ago. Our Homo sapiens ancestors only reached Europe 40,000 years ago, where Neanderthals did not become extinct until 30,000 years ago. And the great original Homo sapiens migration out of Africa took place between 125 and 60,000 years ago. My thoughts in viewing the film Into Eternity, post-Fukushima, were that as insane as it appears to embark on a project of building storage to last 100,000 years, it is even more insane to continue the practice of keeping the so-called spent nuclear fuel right next to the most dangerous places on Earth, in unprotected fuel pools next to nuclear power plants. And most insane, I think, and we may soon all realize, to produce electricity with nuclear fuel in the first place. There's at least 250,000 tons of radioactive waste on Earth. Onkelo, after all these efforts, will be able to hold a tiny fraction of 6,500 tons. For some time, the nuclear industry has claimed nuclear fuel will be reprocessed.

0: The reason why it's kept in water pools is that water creates a shield for radiation.
1: Keeping the waste in tanks, this is probably possible for the next 10 years, 20 years, 100 years, 1,000 years.
0: You just can't guarantee stable conditions above ground, for instance, for 100 years, let alone thousands of years. We can't keep this waste forever in the water pools. There has been two world wars during the last 100 years. The world above ground is unstable.

0: we have to find a permanent solution or a more safer solution in the long run.
1: My civilization depends on energy as no civilization before us. Energy is the main currency for us. Is it the same for you? Does your way of life also depend on unlimited energy?
2: What we must do is to take care of the waste from the nuclear power plants.
3: I think that more and more societies in countries who are using nuclear power are realizing that they also have to do something.
2: We obtain the energy, we have used the energy. Of course, it's our mission to also take care of the waste.
3: There is no way of doing nothing.
0: A final disposal of spent nuclear fuel hasn't been implemented anywhere so far. We are kind of a forerunners in this field. And we are dealing with very, very long time frames, meaning that this repository should last at least 100,000 years.
1: A 100,000 years is beyond our understanding and imagination. Our history is so short in comparison. How is it with you? How far into the future will

0: your way of life have consequences?
1: When I saw the film at the opening in San Francisco, 2 months after the explosions at Fukushima, I thought of a review that I had read on the internet. Alexander wrote in Soft Morning City, "Onkelo is probably the most ambitious human endeavor ever put into practice. And in its quiet, reflective style, the film, Into Eternity, presents the project in its full madness. It makes us consider the big questions in a way that we, in the 21st century, don't usually do outside of theological and philosophical circles. Questions of war, economic collapse, mass migration, ecological catastrophe, societal structure, all seem to pale away when we are faced with a time period that, in reverse, stretches back tens of thousands of years beyond our recorded history, to when Homo sapiens, or modern humans, were not the only species of human on this earth. This is an idea that is almost inconceivable to us now. For all the questions thrown up by Onkelo, only one can approach definite status as a likely event over others. It is inevitable that one day, in the next 100,000 years, Onkelo will be discovered by someone. Any argument against this seems the utmost in arrogance and wishful thinking." Alexander wrote this in Soft Morning City. I wondered how the construction firm that designed and bid on the project of Onkelo may have presented their proposal to the government of Finland, and there it was.
2: Olkiluoto in Eurajoki has been chosen as the site of the disposal facility for spent nuclear fuel. Onkalo.

the repository acts like a cocoon, if you like, or a Russian doll, where you have barriers which complement each other, so that if one barrier might fail, so other barriers still are able to mitigate all the consequences.

0: The final disposal facility will be constructed in stages and decommissioned in the 2100s.
1: When the entire tunnel is ready, a thick concrete closure is cast at the tunnel mouth.
2: We will fill the chambers of Onkalo with the nuclear waste from Finland, from just one little country in the north. After one century, we will seal Onkalo for all eternity, just like the tombs of the pharaohs and the pyramids were sealed thousands of years ago, never to be opened again.
3: There will be forests, there will be houses, hopefully there will still be people living. Not perhaps exactly the same persons that were there from the beginning, but perhaps their children and grandchildren will still live and use the land. We always bring up the question of the Ice Age as some kind of a very dramatic change in the situation. And of course it will have an impact. If we look at our assumptions, the scenarios, it will happen within 60,000 years from now.
4: The film Into Eternity reflects much of the discussion on how to create markers on the surface to warn future generations of the danger below. Nothing could be found that would be understood 100,000 years from now. If any physical marker were even to survive the Ice Age, that will be pushing glaciers over Onkalo 60,000 years from now. The discussion in the film reminded me of the report that the Sandia National Laboratories published in 1991. The Department of Energy had commissioned Sandia to create a plan to keep burial grounds of nuclear waste safe from future generations. The report was called Expert Judgment on Inadvertent Human Intrusion into the Waste Isolation Pilot Plant. In essence, the report said that no language, no plaques with symbols, no ominous-looking structures on top of the burial were guaranteed to be understood, even only 10,000 years into the future. The most realistic plan, some of the members of the Sandia National Lab Commission felt, would be to endow a nuclear priesthood committed to guarding the site and transmitting the memory orally from generation to generation. Much of the discussion in Finland, documented in the film Into Eternity, comes up with similar ideas. The Onkalo project staff, like Sandia Labs, recognized that nothing might work unless it became part of a living transmission. And even if future generations were to somehow understand the warning, would they heed it? In our timeline, the pyramids were opened and rune stones moved in spite of warnings.
2: We have no archives with information on nuclear waste yet. But if we build archives, every future society and every future generation must maintain the information and update the language for you to understand. Can we count on continuation for thousands of generations into the future? What if people starve and suffer? What if there are wars or floods or fires? The archives have the same requirements as our interim storages, requirements we cannot guarantee. After all, this is why we are building Onkalo.
4: And so, in the end, some of those interviewed argue that it may be better not to mark the repository at all. That remembering to forget is the best protection. But how will that work for all the future Onkalos that yet must be built for 250,000 tons of nuclear waste? How many such places can you hide?
2: Onkalo is our very first permanent repository for nuclear waste. But when Onkalo is sealed a century from now, it'll hold only a fraction of the waste we have. We must build many more onkyls far from earthquakes and volcanoes to keep the waste away from the surface of the earth. We must build many more secret chambers that we hope to hide from you.

0: Do you think it's reasonable to talk about a nuclear renaissance?
1: Many people seem to think so. And many politicians believe that nuclear energy is needed to curb the carbon dioxide emissions from electricity production.
2: If we're going to take the people in China and in India to the same level as the Western countries in the next 20 years, you have to start three new nuclear reactors a day.
3: The film Into Eternity is a documentary about the building of the world's first underground storage site for waste from nuclear power plants. The tiny country of Finland decided to take responsibility for the nuclear waste it created and continues to create, and became the pioneer, both technologically and philosophically, of trying to come to terms with nuclear power. How far ahead can we burden the Earth and future generations by turning on the lights? Peter Bradshaw wrote in the British Guardian, "One of the most extraordinary factual films to be shown this year, Madsen's film, does not merely ask tough questions about the implications of nuclear energy, but also how we as a race conceive our own future. This is nothing less than post-human architecture we are talking about. Why isn't every government, every philosopher, every theologian, everybody, everywhere in the world discussing Onkelo and its implications?" End quote by Peter Bradshaw.
0: Once upon a time, man learned to master fire, something no other living creature had done before him. Man conquered the entire world. One day he found a new fire, a fire so powerful that it could never be extinguished. Man reveled in the thought that he now possessed the powers of the universe. Then in horror, he realized that his new fire could not only create, but also destroy. Not only could it burn on land, but inside all living creatures, inside his children, the animals, all crops. Man looked around for help, but found none. And so he built a burial chamber deep in the bowels of the earth, a hiding place for the fire to burn into eternity.

Into Eternity was written and directed by Michael Madsen. You heard his voice as narrator, along with engineers and regulators for the Onkelo project. The film is beautifully photographed by Heike Farm, with a haunting and intriguing sound design by Nikolai Link and Øyvind Weingarde. You may have recognized the piece Radioactivity by the German electronic group Kraftwerk. Their name, curiously, translates into power plant. Director Michael Madsen is based in Copenhagen, and the 75-minute film is a co-production between Denmark, Finland, and Sweden. The film opened for European audiences in 2010 and began showing in the U.S. in New York shortly before the explosions at Fukushima. Ever since that catastrophe, the parallel between the way the film shows the handling of spent nuclear fuel and the diligent building of underground storage clashes with what occurred in Fukushima. The film shows the careful removal of so-called spent fuel from the fuel pools to the dangerous and complex procedure of placing the rods into canisters for later transfer into Onkelo. That now stands in frightening and stark contrast to the images of collapsed fuel pools and molten fuel rods that can no longer be handled. Does Fukushima itself have to become a site for storage of what cannot be removed by man or robot that needs to last maybe as long as 100,000 years on the beach, open to the next tsunami, near an earthquake zone? The movie's website has an excellent section on nuclear facts, for example. High-level nuclear waste is the inevitable end result of nuclear energy production. The waste will remain radioactive and/or radiotoxic for at least 100,000 years. The amount of waste increases daily. Spent nuclear fuel is normally kept in water pools in interim storages. Almost all interim storages are on the ground surface, where they are vulnerable to natural or man-made disasters. And extensive surveillance, security management, and maintenance is required. The water in the pools cools the fuel rods, as the heat emanating from them may otherwise result in radioactive fire. And at the same time, water creates a shield for radioactivity. It takes 40 to 60 years to cool the fuel rods down to a temperature below 100 degrees Celsius. Only below this temperature may the spent fuel be handled or processed further. Those were some nuclear facts from the website of the movie. You can hear this program again on TUC Radio's website, tucradio.org. That's tucradio.org. Look under newest programs. TUC Radio has moved to Northern California. This program was produced off the grid with power from the sun, the only safe nuclear reactor. The release of the film Into Eternity and this interview happened in 2011. Since then, only Sweden has moved towards building storage intended to be safe for 100,000 years. According to the September version of the website of SKB, the Swedish Nuclear Fuel and Waste Management Company, they are hiring geologists, quote, "We are now looking for several curious, driven, and committed geologists." Meanwhile, at Onkelo, construction continues, and from time to time, Posiva, the company in charge, is coming up with promotional events. In June 2019, opera star Mika Kares sang the aria of Massimiliano Moore from Verdi's The Bandits. He was 1,300 feet underground.

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Time of useful consciousness is an aeronautical term. It's the time between the beginning of oxygen deficiency and the loss of consciousness. Time for useful projects to rescue the planet and the plane. My name is Maria Gelöden. Thank you for listening.

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5: 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On this program, I interview community members about the things that they're passionate about, to share some fun facts, ways to get involved, and most importantly, sources of hope about different environmental conservation topics. You can learn more at earthonfirepod.com. On to the show. But first, I wanted to share some mountain quail calls I recorded up at Rose Valley in Ojai. I hope you're able to take some time to appreciate nature today.

0: Today, we will have Terry Burgess and Georgia Van Tine. Terry Burgess is a member of the California Native Plant Society and runs a weekly volunteer invasive plant removal event at Harmon Canyon Preserve. Georgia Van Tine is a learning designer at California State University, Channel Islands, and leads guided hikes as an ambassador for Ventura Land Trust. Today, we will be talking about native plants and the importance of volunteering. Hey, y'all.
1: Hi.
2: Hi.
1: Hi, Dom. Thanks for having us.
0: All right. We'll start with Terry over there. What are your pronouns?
2: She, her.
0: And Georgia?
1: She, her.
0: Thank you. So, Terry, what do you do in life and for work?
2: Well, I've had a long life already. I actually started as a scientist and got my PhD in biochemistry and biophysics. And I use that to do a lot of scientific research, you know, really aiming towards doing medical type of research. And I got my dream job at Amgen and was there for about 20 years and definitely enjoyed my time there. And retiring after 20 years, my last position there was as director of oncology research. So you can imagine that was pretty exciting. So since I retired 12 years ago already, I've really started to investigate a lot of different things. And these days, I'm a grandmother, gardener, weeder, and a politically active earth protector.
0: Thank you for sharing. And Georgia, what do you do in life and for work?
1: Well, for life, I like to enjoy life, cook, eat, spend time with people, meet new people, try new things. For work, I work in higher education. Right now, I work as a learning designer. So anywhere where technology and pedagogy meet, that's the kind of work where I'm at.
0: That sounds super cool. So Terry, you talked a little bit about the California Native Plant Society. How did you get involved in that? What is the California Native Plant Society?
2: Well, one of my encore career choices was to learn more about native plants. And I took a course that was offered by the California Native Plant Society. And it was pretty basic botany, but it was all about California natives. And I just fell in love with the topic. I mean, I totally fell head over heels in love with that. And so I started, became a member and started going on hikes with them. And on my very first hike, you know, I'm kind of enthusiastic and talkative. And one of the board members for the California Native Plant Society, our local chapter, Channel Islands, said, "Hey, you'd make a really great outreach and membership chair for us." And so I said, yes, and you'll hear that a lot. That has been my motto. Do something, say yes.
0: Do you have any current projects that you're working on there or in your life generally?
2: Well, my big project that I work on almost all the time is that I do the outreach tabling for the local chapter of the California Native Plant Society. And so that involves getting a lot of materials together. Right now it's very exciting because it's hot heat of summer going into fall, so it's seed collecting time. So I've been collecting seeds from my yard, which I now have a really beautiful, extensive native plant garden. And I've been collecting seeds and putting little envelopes to give away at my tabling events, giving out seeds, and often we give out plants as well, and teaching people about the wonderful world of native plants.
0: We love native plants. And as a little aside, Terry came in earlier and gave us little packets of native plants, and now we get to plant them in our gardens, and I think that's really beautiful. All right, Georgia, for those who might not know, where is California State University Channel Islands, CSUCI?
1: So CSUCI is one of the many Cal States. The CSU system is the largest four-year public school system in the country. It's really awesome. CSU Channel Islands is at the base of the Santa Monica Mountain Range in Camarillo, California.
0: Thanks. And how did you get involved with your work there?
1: besides applying, I actually studied biology in college, and I was mostly studying things like microbiology, biochemistry, and then I took a plant biology class, which I really loved, loved it so much. The next quarter, I took the lab for that class, and I'm going on a bit of a tangent here. Sorry, this is why I'm here for the plant podcast, I realize. we took this lab, and you basically go out and hike for 8 hours and identify your local plants. And that's just such a great, fun way to learn. I really fell in love with that. And then after I graduated, I was working at the Learning Center there as a science educator, supporting students in their intro chem, intro bio classes. And this is where I'm going to go into answering your question of how did I got where I was for work. And for a while, at that job, I was trying to leave and find something maybe more like in the user experience realm. And so I was looking for jobs in user experience, remote jobs. And during that time, I was moving from Santa Barbara to Ventura. And I said, you know what? It's a long commute to UCSB. Let me see if there are any jobs at CUCU Channel Islands. And I saw the job position for a learning designer, and I read it. And I felt like that job description was made for me. It was like perfectly in between what I was already doing, what I wanted to do. I knew that there would be a lot to learn in that type of position, and thankfully they took a chance on me and hired me. And so now I'm with the school, and I really love it. It's a really great team. I've learned so much since I've been there, and I'm really happy to be learning and growing there.
0: Wonderful. Do you have any current projects that you're working on?
1: Yeah, always. I have like seven. I'll just share a few. So we're a Department of Digital Learning. So one of our roles on campus is to be a place of knowledge and guidance for any technologies that emerge. Like, we're kind of stewards of technology, whatever comes up. And so right now, the big thing that's happening is AI. We're doing a lot of projects around AI, just so we can be cutting edge and spread those practices to faculty who spread those practices to students who are about to enter the workforce that has an increasing demand for people who know how to use AI tools. And also, you know, make sure that things are being done in a pedagogically sound way, you know, in an inclusive way, in a way that uplifts people who need it. So we just held a really big event called AI Base Camp, where we had community partners come and visit and talk about the way that they're using those tools. Students got to come and like voice their opinion on things. That was really cool. So that's one project we just did. Another project I'm working on is the School of Education there has launched an online EDD program. So graduates of that program are going to be able to serve as leaders in education in their community. They do more applied research, and I'm a supporting learning designer on that. So helping all the faculty get their online courses set up, because that's a completely online doctorate program. That's my spiel of two of the things that I'm working on right now, two of the general things that we're working on.
0: It sounds like a lot of impact and a lot of touch points. So this is a question I ask everyone on the podcast. We'll start with Terry. How do you find an accurate scientific article, and where would you recommend people look for information?
2: So having spent many years in the academic world, there are certain journals that we always go to and we think of as, you know, really high quality journals. So it's really, that's how I find them. I will do a search, and then if I see Nature or Science or Cell, then I know that that is a reputable journal. But also, being trained as a scientist, I'm very critical, a critical reader. And I think that's something that, you know, is difficult to know, especially today with the way that things are presented to us. It can seem very real. And, you know, so I rely on what I already know in terms of what are good journals, but I also really heavily rely on my ability to seek the truth.
0: It's important. Okay, thank you. And Georgia, how do you find an accurate scientific article, and where would you recommend people look for information?
1: I'll be honest, I'm not looking at too many scientific articles these days. I would say for me, the most critical thing that I think of is wherever your sources are, wherever you're looking, know how to discern if it's a good source or not. Know how to read critically, know how to detect bias, know how to read something and say, oh, there's a lot of room for error there, or this was a really small sample size, or the name of this publication makes it seem extremely biased. So I would say I don't look at a specific place, but rather use a skill set that I can use anywhere, no matter where I'm looking.
2: Really appreciate that answer because I think that is just a different way of saying what I tried to say is that the onus is on the reader to figure out is this reasonable? Is it likely to be true? And another thing I didn't say was that when I'm looking at scientific articles, I'm not relying on one. Usually we're looking at multiple articles because that's one of the tenets of basic science is that work needs to be replicated in order to really feel like that's true.
0: Totally. I think looking, especially sample sizes, making sure that you have multiple articles about the same thing that kind of have the same results. Also, looking at where the funding's coming from. It's really important to know who is funding science because for a lot of history, pretty big corporations have been doing that. So it's important to look at where the money's coming from. All right. 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This is Dawn Matterell. We are at the KPBQ LP Ventura Recording Studios and broadcasting on 104.1 FM. Today we are interviewing Terry Burgess and Georgia Van Tine. Right now we're going to talk a little bit more about native plants, how to get involved in your community, and some volunteering stuff. We'll start here. Terry, if you want to start. What is a native plant and how is it different from an invasive plant?
2: Well, this is a question made for me. So, a native plant, partly because I'm a scientist, but a native plant is really one that originated where you find it. And so, here in the Western Hemisphere, it's really defined as being something that was present before European colonization. Our first people did bring some plants with them, they are still considered to be pretty native. However, the real distinction is, and we have a lot of plants that came with the colonizers.
0: Thank you. Native plants are so important for maintaining diverse ecological systems. How is it different from an invasive plant? Do you want to talk a little bit about what invasive species are?
2: This is Terry. So, sure. There are really two different kinds of non-native plants, I'll say. There are introduced species, and those we're very familiar with. People garden with introduced species in their garden, beautiful, colorful plants that are from all over the world. And those can screw up the natural environment, but nothing like what a truly invasive plant does. An invasive plant can be introduced either on purpose or most often by accident. The colonizers brought things that became invasive here because they had no natural enemies. They had amazing biological mechanisms to survive, and they just can take over and really wreak havoc with the environment, especially by direct competition with native plants. And that is indirectly affecting things like pollinators and plant eaters, herbivores. And it's a huge problem out here in the West. And it's one of the things that I'm very passionate about, removing invasive plants. In my opinion, the most effective way to support native plants in the wild is to remove the invasive plants.
0: Georgia, do you have anything to add?
1: Yeah, Terry covered some awesome stuff. It reminded me of something that I'll add now. We recently did a weeding project where in a native plant garden. So the struggle for volunteers was, okay, well, I might not know a lot what's invasive and what's not. And we did pull some invasive out just as some examples for them to look at. But one thing that we were talking to people about is, you know, invasive plants are plants that are really good at growing. So when you see like a plant in this garden and you're like, wow, like its seeds are really spiky, like it would be really good at going somewhere, right? So notice that when you do learn more about invasive plants, notice the characteristics in them. What adaptations do they have to be so successful in what they do? Obviously, we don't wish them success, but it can be a fun, interesting little biology lesson for you to think about. And then you're just going to train yourself to be better and better at making educated guesses about these things.
2: I think that's an excellent answer. One of my regular weeders says, yeah, if it has thorns and spikes on it, it's a non-native invasive.
1: Exactly. Yeah. And I feel like here where there's a lot of coastal sage scrub, like the plants just have once you become more and more familiar, the plants have a certain like texture or a certain color to and the scent. Not every single one, obviously they're all diverse, but there's just like certain types of green or certain types of foliage that the plants here just don't have. So the more you learn about native species or spend time in preserved areas, you'll start to notice things that kind of stick out where you're like, that kind of doesn't look like it's supposed to be here.
2: And then there's also the top five for our area, which are mustard, mustard, mustard, and mustard.
0: And if anyone sees black mustard out in the world, make sure to rip it out by the roots. That's a good one. But also, you can actually make at-home Dijon mustard with the seeds. So make sure you clean it because pesticides are everywhere. You don't want to consume those. But there are recipes all over for invasive black mustard Dijon that you can make at home. All right. Well, thank you. Those were great advice. I think if you ever notice a little burr, like a spiky thing on your shoe or your pants, I would recommend throwing it in the trash because you don't want to be spreading that into wild areas. Moving on, what's your favorite California native plant and why? It would probably also be helpful to share some characteristics about this so folks might be able to go and identify it for themselves.
2: This is one of the hardest questions that you've asked so far because I love so many native plants. And I have to say, most often, my most favorite native plant is the one I just met. Which sounds kind of funny, but I'm always learning about new plants. So one that I recently learned about and met for the first time is actually called the California bee plant. And we don't have very many examples at Harmon, but I was out there weeding and I saw this thing and I thought, that's not one I recognize. So of course I looked it up, took a picture, looked it up on iNaturalist, and it turned out it was a beautiful native that I had just never noticed before. At this time of year, it really already had seed pods, but normally it's kind of a tall plant with really beautiful green leaves at widely separated nodes on the long stems. And they have little teeth, little ridges on them, and they're in little clusters. And then the flower sprays come up and have lots of little purple flowers on them. They're very pretty.
0: That sounds beautiful. I've never seen one, but I hope to. Georgia, what's your favorite California native plant?
1: I'm going to echo Terry in that, yeah, this is a hard question, so I'm going to choose two. One, I think like my original favorite one is hummingbird sage. I think that's one, Salvia spathacea, that one? I guess it doesn't matter, but that is a sage that's usually growing in like shaded areas like near a river, and its leaves are like darker colored and like bigger diamonds kind of, but what I love about it is it just smells like juice. Like you can just rub your hands on the leaves and it smells like delicious juice. It has like purple flowers. Oh, Tara's pulling up a picture. Yeah, it's so good.
2: So I'm showing Georgia a photograph that I took yesterday.
1: Because a.m. Yeah,
2: nice. In my yard, I have a hummingbird sage and it's just starting to bloom. And so it is really quite beautiful. And I find it most often underneath oak trees.
1: Nice.
2: It's really a, you know, it's really loves being in the shade. So it makes sense that it might like being near water. So mm-hmm. cool shade, water. Mm-hmm. Yeah.
1: Mm-hmm. Yeah. And my other favorite one is the fried egg poppy or the Matilla poppy. I just love that it looks like a giant fried egg. The listeners, just look around. If you're in Southern California, you'll see it eventually. I think that right now it's probably turning into a fruit, but next spring, be on the lookout for those big fried egg poppies.
0: They're so beautiful. My favorite California native plant is, oh, there's so many. This okay, it's a hard question. But I really love California everlasting. Terry gasps from the sideline. For those who might not know, California everlasting is this, it gets pretty tall. On the top it has these little white balls and they're pretty close together, and before it flowers, it's this really light minty green and it's kind of fuzzy and it smells like maple syrup. And then when it flowers, it gets brown on the stem and the little flowers open and it smells so wonderful. And that's really one of my favorite things about living in Southern California, is just being able to walk over to a field of California everlasting. And it's, you know, it's so beautiful. It's so wonderful. So obviously there's a lot of love for native plants in this room right now. What advice would you give to someone trying to learn more about native plants?
2: This is Terry, and I would always go towards looking online at the California Native Plant Society, cnps.org. There's so much information about native plants there. And they have a couple of other websites. One is called CalScape, which is really particularly great for gardeners, landscape, CalScape. And it has everything you could possibly want to know about a plant you might want in your garden, but it's also a really great tool for looking things up, especially by common name. I earlier mentioned iNaturalist, which is another great resource. If you find something in the wild and take a picture of it, you can often figure out what it is using iNaturalist. Now, I know a lot of people use the PlantSeek on their iPhone, and that's also quite good. You can usually figure out what something is. I have learned most by just putting myself out there. I took a course on native plants, and that really, you know, helped me a lot. That was through the California Native Plant Society. Now I go on hikes with our local chapter constantly. I am not a botanist by any means. I mostly use the common names for them because those stick in my brain. And so I think it's very accessible for anybody. You don't have to be able to rattle off the Latin names to love native plants and really understand them.
0: Thank you. Yeah, both are great resources. And for those who might not know, iNaturalist is an app, so you can download that at the App Store. And Georgia, what advice would you give to someone trying to learn more about native plants?
1: In addition to what Terry said, using resources that are free, that are available to you, like iNaturalist, CalScape, possibly even some structured learning, that would be really cool. I would just say mostly the spirit of just keep going, because if you're staying in the same area, you know, hopefully the plants aren't going anywhere. So every time you go outdoors, just consider another chance to get more and more familiar. So just keep going, because over time you'll just know so much and you won't forget about them because you'll be outside looking at them. So have fun.
0: There is so much fun to be had around native plants. We're going to pivot a little bit and talk about getting involved in your community. Both of y'all are big on volunteering. I know that you give back a lot to your community. What are some tools that you use for community building and giving back and doing that volunteer work?
2: Well, one of the things that I do a lot of is tabling and outreach, and I use that to educate people. I really love talking to people, and when they come to your booth, they're already curious. They're already interested, and that is a really great way to engage with them. And I give away seeds, as been mentioned already before, and that's another way that I build community with people.
0: If anyone ever sees Terry at a table, go and get some cool native plant seeds. They're so fun to have. All right, Georgia, what are some tools that you use for coalition and community building?
1: I would say I'll actually add specifically in Ventura County for community building. Small place, so just be respectful, be kind, and know that every person you meet, you're probably going to be seeing them around the next few years. Also, the principle of doing people favors, like being a good neighbor, like doing helping people, like help that friend move, like do people that solid, because it'd be really great to live in a community where we're all doing that for each other. So do that in your actions. But in terms of community building, like getting others together or getting people connected who don't know each other, what I will say, don't be afraid of icebreakers. Icebreakers have been stigmatized. Bring them back. when I volunteer for Ventura Land Trust, we do like a little hike together. We're learning about plants, and a lot of times it's like no one knows each other, and people are just coming to go on nice hikes, and people might not know anything about plants. And the whole point is like that's totally fine. So we'll say our name, and then we'll also say our favorite plant. And what I think is cool about this exercise is that there are a lot of people who think they might not know a lot about plants. But, you know, let them know, like, food is plants. Like, maybe a banana is your favorite plant, right? Maybe, like, peppermint is your favorite plant. Or I just like the icebreaker because it's fun to hear what people say, and it's fun for people to watch people realize, like, oh, yeah, like, I do know something. Like, I do have a baseline here.
0: Bring back icebreakers. Terry, do you have any icebreakers that you've been opening with?
2: I do not. I'm not a big icebreaker person.
0: Well, I guess we have to do one now. The one that I have been opening with recently is, what hobbies do you have? So, Terry, what hobbies do you have?
2: I have so many hobbies, but the one I just started doing, which I'm really excited about, is I've been doing some fabric art using plants. And I've been using both invasive and native plants and basically printing them onto fabric that's been treated. And a couple ways you can do that. One, super simple. You put your flower or your plant, your leaf, whatever, on the fabric that you've treated, and you hit it with a hammer. And you just kind of pound it down to make this image, and they turn out really neat. So I've made some napkins and... reusable napkins. So
0: that's so fun. Georgia, do you have any new hobbies?
1: I'm thinking about that. I feel like every 6 months I rotate through a new hobby. I think right now my regular hobbies have been occupying me for now. So spike ball. That's what's going on.
0: Love spike ball. My recent hobby has been sun printing. Georgia actually got me into this one, and I have become a menace with the sun print photoreactive, photosensitive paper kits. When I go on really long hikes, I'll bring a little package of probably like 4-inch by 4-inch squares, and it is paper that's been treated with a photosensitive cyanotype chemical. And then you put some plants on it, you put some rocks on it, whatever you want in nature. And you let the sun shine down on it, and then the paper turns white, and you rinse it off in water, and the ink is biodegradable, and then you let it dry, and you have this cool little print of whatever you found in nature, and then you don't take anything home, but you can still remember it. So that's been my hobby, and that's my icebreaker. But thank you, Georgia.
1: You're welcome. I felt like that one was another interview question.
0: Isn't that all this is? All right. Both of y'all do a lot in your community. What got you into conservation work?
2: So it was actually one of the first dates with my current partner. He has been involved with an organization called Habitat Works, and we went up into the Santa Monica Mountains and we picked up microtrash, which is a particular problem for a couple kind of birds, including the California condor. And micro trash can be anything, but we were picking up a lot of bullet casings. And so it was kind of people just shoot off into the distance, I guess. So we picked up a lot of that. And then we moved to another area that was a burn scar, and we planted and watered native plants. And it's been amazing ever since then. That's how I ended up starting the weeding program at Harmon Canyon, was just this awareness of how important the native plants are to the environment.
0: Fun first date ideas, everybody. All right, Georgia, how did you get involved in conservation?
1: Well, I just want to add, that's so sweet. I would say I first started getting educated about it at school when I was doing my undergrad in biology. You really learn a lot about conservation. The way I'm active now actually is just by pursuing things I'm interested in. I have more of a tech job now, but I miss doing science things. So I was looking for volunteer opportunities around science. And I have always loved learning about native plants, and I've been in that area for a while. So they're familiar to me, kind of like I mentioned earlier, that could be you sometime soon. So I started this volunteer opportunity, and I guess my passions led me here.
0: What's the hardest part about volunteering? Both of y'all volunteer a lot. I think volunteering is really important. Terry, just for a little bit of context here, Terry goes and leads a weeding group at Harmon Canyon Preserve in Ventura from 8 to 10 a.m. on Sunday and Monday. Every single week, Terry's out there weeding and teaching folks about native plants. Georgia is an ambassador with Ventura Land Trust. Georgia leads native plant guided hikes for community members, where she talks about plant biology, talks about native and invasive species, and gives people a little bit of information about what's happening locally. So what's the hardest part about volunteering?
2: I have two answers for that, because when I was still working, the hardest part about volunteering was finding the time to do it. And I realized pretty early in my professional career that I needed to just say yes to things outside of my work. That was the main thing that kept me from doing anything. And I had some amazing opportunities because I just said yes. A lot of people say it's important to learn how to say no. I think it's more important to learn how to say yes and do something. Now, I would say the hardest part of volunteering is that it's kind of hard physical labor, and so I'm pretty pooped after our sessions weeding and pulling weeds. But we've built a beautiful community. We've had somewhere over 400 different people come and volunteer with us, and we have almost 5,000 hours now. And we have regular people that come every week, and they become our community. I mean, we go out for drinks, we have dinner together, and, we're all learning and becoming even bigger plant nerds.

0: And is there anything you've learned recently that's changed your perspective on conservation?
1: I haven't learned it so recently, but I see the need for conservation is so urgent. And I think that's something that is really guiding me to become more politically active. Not just go out and weed and save native plants, but to actually try and get policies changed on a political level.
0: And Georgia, is there anything that you've learned recently that's changed your perspective on conservation?
2: Yeah, I think I had a conversation with a friend a few months ago that I think changed my perspective a little bit on conservation education and maybe the areas where there needs to be more conservation education. But we were talking and about like weeding, and he was like, you know, it's so funny, like people who love the environment, they're all so excited about like these native species, but then as soon as it's a species not native, like they don't care, they'll just kill it. And I thought that was really interesting because I'm like, oh, okay, like to a lot of people, like they're like, this plant is just as valuable as this plant. Like it's good to have as many plants as possible, good for the earth, or like, you know, those types of things. And so it kind of showed me like a lack of education or lack of general knowledge. And I think a lot of people would be in that person's boat too, where it's like, okay, they don't understand why it's special or important to have species that live, grow, adapted to an area, have it be in that area.
0: Thank you for sharing. We're getting into the last closing chapters of this interview. Are there any books that you would recommend? You can give me like one or two, but about conservation generally.
1: So there are so many books that I've read. One novel that I read a few years ago now that really got me thinking about plant communities, and it's a novel. It's called Tree by Melina Watt, and I just loved that book. It was written from the point of view of an oak tree that lived in Topanga Canyon from pre-colonization for 200 or 300 years through colonization. And I really learned a lot about plant community and just a lot about how we've messed it up. So, you know, giving me that perspective. I'll stop there.
0: Terry is also an avid reader. Georgia, are there any books that you'd recommend?
2: This book isn't specifically about conservation, but I would recommend people who might be interested in conservation read The Selfish Gene. It is still a science book. I think it helps kind of teach more like the principles of evolution in a really exciting, really cool way. So it's fun if you want to add a different dimension to what you already know.
0: And what is your favorite way to appreciate nature?
1: Well, for me, I mentioned earlier that I have a native garden, and I also grow food. And so there's pretty much nothing else in my yard except native plants and food plants. And so my favorite thing to do is to get up in the early morning and go putter around my yard, pick things, eat things, and just hang out outside. It's quiet in the morning and it's cool, and that's the most wonderful thing.
0: The American dream, truly. Oh, that's wonderful. Georgia, what's your favorite way to appreciate nature?
2: Well, I'll add, I totally aspire for that, Harry. It sounds like an amazing day. I hope to have a garden like that one day, and I hope that, you know, you're awesome.
1: I'm old.
2: please tell me I have time to do that. Thank you. My favorite way to appreciate nature, bone off. It's away. It's not near me. I think waking up at the crack of dawn and going on a super hard peak hike, eating a big lunch out there, and then going back down.

0: Nice.
1: Yeah.
0: You should see Dom's expression.
2: That's so hardcore. My favorite way to appreciate nature is going and sitting in the middle of a river on a rock with my nature journal. And I just color and I draw and I write poems about the weather. And it's really nice. This is Dom Matterl, your host at Earth on Fire. You are broadcasting at 104.1 FM KPPQ LP Ventura. We are moving on to the vibe check. We'll start with you, Terry. Do you have an organization that you'd like to amplify and give a little shout out to?
0: Yes, I do. So, of course, I've talked about the California Native Plant Society, which I love, but I want to give a shout out to a local organization called Mini Nature. It is just fantastic. It's the brainchild of Diego. He's amazing. And he started this program in Oxnard, where he's gathered volunteers together and they build native gardens in the little spaces that are just bare or full of weeds, vacant lots, little park strips along the road. And they do a lot of other things too. I highly recommend following Mini Nature on Instagram to see what they're up to.
2: And Georgia, do you have an organization you'd like to give a little shout out to?
1: Yeah, sure. I was at Pride last weekend, and they have a bunch of booths from different community organizations. And I learned that Ventura County has actually so many amazing resources. So one that I'll plug is 211 Ventura County, and I'll read its description, and then I'll say why I think it's cool. Interface 211 Ventura County. Its program of Interface Children and Family Services is the only comprehensive information and referral service for local residents. Each year, they respond to more than 25,000 Ventura County callers, providing local communities with information and resources related to shelter, healthcare, food, utilities, mental health, legal, emergency services, transportation, and more. And so I think that's cool because I learned about so many awesome organizations that provide resources, like they can help you apply for Medi-Cal, Medicaid. There are organizations that can provide certain people like free transportation to or from medical appointments, some that provide emergency housing, clothing, food, everything to trans youth that was kicked out of their house. Just so many other things. So I would assume the 211 knows about all those and can connect people to those resources, because I was shocked when I saw all these resources and I was like, how does the common person not know about them? You know, and then they're here paying money to table at something so more people know about them when they have these awesome services to give away for free. So my shout out is to 211. I'm pretty sure you can just call them. And hopefully they know about all the other organizations that I forgot about.
2: Nice. And you can find those organizations on earthonfirepod.com. Next up, Terry, what is one piece of advice you'd give to someone trying to get involved with conservation?
0: I think it's actually pretty easy to find organizations that are doing conservation. So, you know, a little snooping around on the internet, you'll find something that appeals to you. And then, you know, my general advice is just do something. Say yes and get out there and do it.
2: All right. And Georgia, what's one piece of advice that you would give to someone trying to get involved with conservation?
1: If someone I knew was talking to me saying they want to get in conversation into conservation, as a volunteer, I would say you are in the perfect spot. Conservation is actually so underfunded. They're probably looking for volunteers no matter what it is. So if you see something you're really excited about, and maybe they don't have any volunteer positions listed, I would say maybe shoot them an email, provide a suggestion for what you want them to do. Like, they might just say yes. per Terry's spirit of saying yes, they may say yes to you.
2: Totally. Go out and volunteer. It's so much fun. All right. And our last question before Conservation Corner. Terry, what gives you hope in the face of climate change?
0: This was also a really difficult question for me to think about. What gives me hope mostly is the amazing people that are working in conservation and working to fight against climate change. And I just try to take solace in that there are a lot of people that I know, that I meet, that are very much on the same page as me. And we just have to keep getting out there and doing it.
2: And Georgia, what gives you hope in the face of climate change?
1: There are a lot of really brilliant scientists out there. And there are more brilliant scientists in the making right now. So I feel really excited by the future and what science can do for us and all the funding that isn't going into this type of research right now. Yeah, and I would say on this topic, you know, if you are getting into conservation, it can get really bleak the more that you know. So I would recommend really not holding yourself to any kind of perfectionism and trying to find spots of optimism. So if you do see a happy story, it's okay to hang on to that for a little bit. It's a marathon, not a sprint, and you can't just bear the crushing weight of everything all at one time.
2: Thank y'all for that. This is Earth on Fire. I'm Dawn Matterill, your host. You are listening to 104.1 FM. That was Terry Burgess and Georgia Van Tine. Next up, we have Conservation Corner. Thank you so much for coming on the show, Georgia. It was great to have you.
1: Bye, everyone. Terry, it was so nice meeting you. Dawn, thank you for having us. Thank you to all the listeners.
0: Great to meet you. I think we make a good pair. We gotta collaborate on something soon.
2: Welcome back to Earth on Fire. Today on the Conservation Corner, we have Terry Burgess. In the program earlier, we talked a little bit about hobbies and habits, and one of the things that we shared was our love of books. So let's talk about books. A little bit of context out there. Terry and I got to see Robin Wall Kimmerer, the author of Braiding Sweetgrass, live at the Santa Barbara UCSB Distinguished Lecturer Series. It was really amazing. Braiding Sweetgrass is one of my all-time favorite books. If you haven't read it yet, they have it at the local library. They have it online. I would really recommend reading it. And I just wanted to talk a little bit about this with Terry. Terry, what are your thoughts on Braiding Sweetgrass? What is your experience reading this book?
0: So it was really so eye-opening to read this because Robin Wall Kimmerer is a trained scientist in the Western tradition, but she's also indigenous. And she had just such a beautiful way to tell stories. And one of the things that I loved about it was the way that she interacted with her students and bringing to her students just this joy and love for the natural world and also for, you know, really teaching them some indigenous habits and concepts.
2: What were some takeaways from the book Braiding Sweetgrass that you kind of use in your everyday life that might have impacted how you see your work and your impact on the natural world?
0: Yeah, so one of the things that she says in her book that I carry with me almost every day is that there are many ways of knowing. And I am a trained scientist, Western trained scientist. And, you know, I tended, past tense, to discount other people's ways of thinking and, you know, medicine of the Native Americans, for example. And this thing about, or this concept of there are many ways of knowing, and there's much knowledge that science can't really or hasn't yet addressed. And so this, at first, this was very hard for me to wrap my brain around, you know, thinking about the different ways that we can know something. But the more I have engaged with nature, the more I feel this. You know, I feel that the trees and the plants are engaged with each other. This is a new concept in Western science, that they're connected. But this is old knowledge of our indigenous people.
2: And kind of going off of that, how do you use indigenous models of learning in your interactions with the natural world?
0: I'm not really sure how to answer that. I think mainly just spending time and really being in nature and allowing myself to, you know, try to understand what is going on around me, the different interactions between the plants and the pollinators, the animals, and just kind of really think in a much more holistic way rather than the reductionist way of modern Western science.
2: Recently, Mini Nature Reserve had an indigenous cooking lesson, and Terry was talking a little bit about that. Do you want to share some parts of your experience at that event?
0: Yeah, so it was really great. So it was held in Oxnard at a community center where they have a beautiful garden, and the two women that were teaching the class, they brought elderberries, and we were making these, you know, really delicious little cookies with elderberries on top of them. And I got to talking during the baking session with one of the women. And, you know, it was just really almost heartbreaking to talk to her about her experience. She was brought up in the Native traditions, and she told me that her grandmother had actually received the land grant for Malibu. And, you know, this woman that I'm engaging with and looking right in the eyes, and she says, "We know we will never get that land back." But, you know, it really gave me just a gut-wrenching feeling about how that you know, Native people, their land was stolen. And, you know, how do the ancestors who are here with us now every day and living right here with us, you know, how did they feel? And they used one example that they have to ask permission to go on land to collect the elderberries for this cooking class. You know, I found that really thought-provoking and kind of heartbreaking, really.
2: Definitely a lot of complexity there. Kind of pivoting away from that conversation, there's a lot more to learn about the Native people, the local Chumash community as well. In future programs, we're going to be talking to some folks about their experience locally. But connecting to food, I know that you have a garden. How did you start your garden?
0: Well, I really think of my garden as two things. So I have a Native garden, and I moved into a fairly new house. New to me, anyway, not new house, but it was kind of a typical California suburban garden in that every plant, every single plant and tree in the garden was not Native. And it really wasn't my vision of the home that I wanted to live in. And so I started by just adding a few Native plants in that we have some great Native plant nurseries around here. There's one up in Moore Park called the Matilaha Nursery. There's one down in L.A., the Theodore Payne Foundation. They're amazing. They also have a lot of educational programs that are really great. And I did take some of their courses. But, you know, I started slow. And then at one point, I just thought, this is ridiculous. And I hired somebody to rip out my whole yard. And I just decided that, okay, well, I just ripped out a whole bunch of carbon sequestering plants. So I have to plant more. And so I took out two trees, but I planted 17 trees to take their place, fruit trees. And then I took out my lawn, and that was an easy thing to do, not physically easy, but easy in my mind. And I replaced that with entirely Native plants. And so it's pretty awesome to be able to do that. And now I'm reaping the rewards of that by literally collecting seeds.
2: That's wonderful. What's the importance of attracting Native pollinators?
0: Yeah, so Native pollinators are an essential part of the plant's life cycle. I mean, if you don't pollinate a flower, it can't make a fruit. And so we have natural pairs through evolution of pollinator and plant. And in some cases, they are pretty specific. So we have a couple of Native bees that I'll mention. So there's one that we have a lot of up in Harmon Canyon that's a solitary bee, but they live in aggregates. And they dig little holes in the ground to lay their eggs. And they feed entirely on the coastal morning glory. That's their native natural host. And if we don't have morning glories, we don't have those bees. So it's kind of an interesting, you know, one-to-one correlation. And we don't have those bees. They don't get pollinated. The flowers don't get pollinated, and we don't have the life cycle of the plant continuing either.
2: And that's on the importance of native plants. So, Tara, you brought with you an article today. Do you want to introduce that now?
0: I do. So it's an article. I'll read the title. It's called Harvesting Pollen with Vibrations: Towards an Integrative Understanding of the Proximate and Ultimate Reasons for Buzz Pollination. And that's a lot of fancy words, but what I really want to talk about is buzz pollination, because you can tell by my voice, I'm very excited about buzz pollination, and I've seen this with my own eyes. So it was actually discovered quite a long time ago. Scientists, observers noticed that some bees, particularly bumblebees, when they land on certain kinds of flowers, they're buzzing, and it's not their normal, like, flying around buzzing. It's their specific pollinating buzzing actually opens up the flower and allows the pollen to come out. And not all bees and pollinators can do this. Only certain ones have the special code in their buzz to do this. And so, I mean, it's really amazing to me that this buzz pollination evolved in a similar way to what I was talking about before, where you have these pairs of plants and flowers and their bee pollinators. And so some examples that I know of, and where my experience comes from, is we have native plants in the nightshade family. And a lot of our food crops are related to the nightshade family. So tomatoes, peppers, eggplants. And if you ever take the time to look at those flowers, they all look kind of similar. They have petals around the outside, and then they have kind of a pointy yellow thing in the middle. And that's actually a closed up part of the flower. It's completely closed, and the anthers that carry the pollen are inside. So if a honeybee comes around and tries to pollinate that, she does not have the right buzz. And so she cannot pollinate those plants. But the bumblebee has the right buzz, the right frequency, and it can come around and pollinate it. And it will actually, you can physically see this open the flower and the pollen grains fall out. And you can mimic this either with a tuning fork or your electric toothbrush. And I'll tell you, if you're a plant nerd like me, it's very exciting to see the pollen fall out of your eggplant flower. And that's the natural way that these get pollinated. And so the honeybee, like I said, cannot do it. And most other pollinators cannot do it. It's just this specific bumblebees here in California that are able to do that. So when you see bumblebees around your tomato, pepper, eggplants, they're there doing their buzz thing.
2: Wow. That's so fun. I'm at a loss for words. You can find that article online at earthonfirepod.com.
0: And if you just do a search on YouTube for buzz pollination, you'll see some videos that'll blow your mind.
2: Wow. Well, thank you so much for being on the show, Terry.
0: You're welcome. I've had a wonderful time.
2: Wonderful. That was Terry Burgess. You are listening to Earth on Fire. My name is Dawn Matterill, and we are broadcasting at 104.1 FM at the KPPQ LP Ventura Studios. Thank you so much for tuning in, and we'll catch you next time.
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6: We're going to the 2026 NIAC Symposium, this week on Planetary Radio. I'm Sarah El Ahmed of the Planetary Society, with more of the human adventure across our solar system and beyond. This week, I'm sharing the first of two episodes from the 2026 NASA Innovative Advanced Concept Symposium, which was held in Wichita, Kansas. Some of the most exciting science in our solar system is hidden in places that we've never been able to reach. This episode is about the researchers developing bold early stage concepts that could one day take us there, with nuclear-powered sensors designed to survive the darkest, coldest places on the moon, silent flying robots for exploring karst on Titan, and a laser-powered drone tethered by fiber optic cable that could be the first mission to enter a lava tube on the moon. Next week in part two, we'll tackle the propulsion and life support technologies that could get us to the outer solar system and beyond. Plus, our chief scientist, Bruce Betts, will join me to look forward to October 4th, when Saturn is going to be at opposition. It's also the first day of World Space Week, so we have a lot to celebrate. If you love Planetary Radio and want to stay informed about the latest space discoveries, make sure you hit that subscribe button on your favorite podcasting platform. By subscribing, you'll never miss an episode filled with new and awe-inspiring ways to know the cosmos and our place within it. The NASA Innovative Advanced Concepts Program funds researchers to study ideas that could one day change what's possible in aerospace. These aren't incremental improvements. These are the far-out, early-stage concepts that could fundamentally reshape how we explore space. Things that mostly sound like science fiction today, but could become science fact in the decades to come. NIAC awards come in three phases. Phase one is a 9-month study to explore overall viability. Phase two develops that concept further over 2 years. And phase three is designed to strategically transition the most promising ideas toward NASA missions, other government agencies, and commercial partners. Every year, NIAC holds a symposium where the fellows present their work. And I've had the privilege of hosting that webcast and interviewing fellows at the symposium for the past 4 years. This year's event was held at Wichita State University in Wichita, Kansas, and I spoke with some truly remarkable people. First up is a team that I spoke with last year at the symposium, whose project has made it into phase two. Dr. Peter Kabawi is the CEO and co-founder of City Labs Incorporated, and Dr. Mason Peck is a former NASA chief technologist and collaborator on the project. Their phase two concept, called autonomous tritium micropowered sensors, would scatter tiny nuclear-powered probes across the lunar surface. It would help us explore the places on the moon where solar power can't reach.
7: It's wonderful to see you guys again this year.
8: It's great to see you too.
9: It's great to have a phase two. We're excited.
7: It is wonderful to get to see you guys as you've advanced over the last years. For people who are not familiar with your project, Peter, can you tell us a little bit about what this project is?
8: It's about putting nuclear micropower on the surface of the moon and to be able to explore lunar permanent shadow craters and just be able to take sensing in a way that's not done with rovers, be able to spread many sensors across the lunar surface and be able to get that data reliably.
7: And just because I forgot to do this is Peter Kabawi. He is the CEO and co-founder of City Labs Incorporated, and Mason Peck, who is a collaborator on the project, also former chief NASA technologist. So they have a lot to say about this project. So you're going to try to put these sensors on the moon. But in the last year, there's been a lot of advancement in the things that you guys have been doing, including the launch of Bohr, which is the first commercial nuclear satellite. Can you tell us a little bit about what's happened in the last year?
9: Sure. I will say that the Bohr launch has been super exciting. That represents, as you said, the first commercial nuclear spacecraft. And by commercial, we mean with a license that could allow these very small nuclear power sources to be available very democratically and to inform how we do space science. But the nuclear part of it really is City Labs and Peter's domain.
7: How has this informed what you're doing with this NIAC project?
8: it informs it a lot. I mean, if you're looking at the demonstration of putting commercial nuclear power in space, it's the fundamental basis for what we want to do under this NIAC work. We need to be able to get it on the moon and be able to spread many of these sensors powered by nuclear micropower.
7: So one of the things that came out of your phase one investigation is that this tritium metal hydride that you're using in order to actually power this thing can not only do that, but potentially keep these sensors warm in really extreme environments. How does that dual functionality change the way you think about building these sensors?
9: You know, it's really key. So in a place like a permanently shadowed region on the moon, or maybe in the shadow of an asteroid or some other place, a lava tube, let's say, whether it's on the moon or Mars, there is no other source of energy, right? So you're not going to use solar power. You could use a battery, but only temporarily. These provide power for decades. And that means persistent, continuous measurements. And we can think very differently about how a mission is architected around this kind of power system, rather than thinking about we have a brief amount of time, we've got to run in to get those measurements and hurry up before the batteries die. Now you sort of take your time and you can much more slowly meet energy or kind of spread energy into these devices, and they're small devices, so not much power, and extract data slowly. So, you know, power and energy, two different things, right? Power is energy over some time. If you have low power, which is true for these nanotritium power sources, you have to spend it slowly, and then you build up the energy, take the measurements, and send them back to Earth or to an orbiter. So yeah, it's a very different kind of architecture from typical mission, as well as the other architectural differences of having hundreds, thousands, maybe more of these individual sensors. And again, that's what's enabled by the very small scale power, is distributing that power over the lunar surface rather than all in one place in one rover. And a rover is a great solution for a lot of things, but this actually fills a niche where you can't use a rover. You can't really use remote sensing. It's in situ, in place sensing. But with the spread and the duration that you associate with remote sensing.
7: But how do you actually spread these across the lunar surface?
8: Oh, that's an amazing question.
9: Well, the best version of this we've come up with is the extreme version, where you launch these things from an orbiter toward the lunar surface. Something orbiting the moon is traveling very fast, about 1,700 meters per second, super fast. So when these things land, it's destructive, it's violent, it's terrible. But remember, we're landing lots of them. So the goal of the design for this phase is, can we come up with the statistics of survival and design a mission around statistical survival rates? Even if it's, let's say, 1%, you want 10 sensors at a 1% survival rate, launch 1,000. And since they only weigh a few grams each, that's not such a big ask. So the idea is they get flung off the orbiter, spinning kind of like throwing a frisbee, but sideways. They land on edge. You can't see it on this example, but there's sort of a titanium ring around it, or maybe tungsten carbide ring that ablates or grinds away, and that process moves a lot of the energy out of the actual electronics, to the point where now it's traveling relatively slowly, and it will probably survive a certain path through the sandy regolith of the lunar surface. So there's a lot going on there, a lot of complicated simulations that help us understand whether or not it'll even work. But what we're leaning on, once again, is statistical survivability, not a guarantee of survival of any one object. And that's a real different philosophy, a different kind of paradigm.
7: Yeah, that is really interesting, because you're not banking on them necessarily surviving, but beyond simulations, how can you try to actually test how survivable these things are? I don't know if you'd like to answer that one, Peter.
8: I could, but I like the mode where we actually can go, instead of deploying from orbit, we can, as the lander is coming, we can deploy it, let's say, at 1 kilometer and increase the chances of survival. So with all these CLPS missions that have been assigned, there's over like 20 CLPS missions, we could potentially, right as the lander is coming, it can drop and it's much more gentle, and we could have more of them survive. So we are working towards not just having this be an exercise of a NIAC project, but to actually get this on the lunar surface as soon as possible. So working together with Mason, we are already talking to companies that want to do this.
7: And of course, the CLPS program is the Commercial Lunar Services program from NASA. They coordinate with commercial entities in order to actually land on the moon. And we have actually seen successful commercial landings on the moon in the last year. So there are a lot of other missions to look forward to. Are you guys talking with any of the other CLPS missions in order to see whether or not you can get this technology on the lunar surface?
8: Actively speaking to all the CLPS companies.
7: Awesome. All of them.
8: All of them. They all need nuclear micropower. Without I mean, we are working on another device. We just launched the nuclear beta voltaic power sources, and they're working just fine. But next year, we plan to launch a heat source. It'll look like a postage stamp, and these can provide 30 watts per kilogram of heat. It's important, not just for NIAC, the work that we're doing, but we need heat. It's very, very important. Without heat, you're not going to get through the lunar night.
7: What kind of things can you actually determine on the lunar surface using these, considering that they're so small?
9: There's a couple answers to that. One of them is that anything in which you're in close contact with, right? So because they are in situ sensors, you can be so close as to be able to take maybe chemical samples, which would be really interesting. So detecting volatiles could be water or other materials that normally evaporate in the sunlight, but they don't because they're actually in the frozen cold of the permanently shadowed region. Or something as simple as temperature, magnetic field temperature. For example, you think certainly in the shadow is going to stay pretty much constant forever. But there is a little bit of seasonality to that. As the Earth gets closer and farther from the sun, there's a little bit of a diurnal or daily kind of variation. So there's subtle changes. Understanding those dynamics informs what we know about the lunar surface and probably the prospects for humans surviving and thriving in those permanently shadowed regions.
7: What could that understanding of the volatiles on the lunar surface actually enable us to do in the future, especially as we're seeing humanity finally return to the moon with the Artemis program?
9: Yeah, well, I mean, a quick answer is water. We kind of sort of know where the water is, roughly, but knowing very precisely through something like this gives you much better, again, statistical perspectives on where that water might be, how hard it might be to extract, so we can design a lunar habitat or lunar outpost with a lot more confidence, a lot more safety, lower risk, saving costs, saving lives. It's a good move.
7: We're talking about what this can do for the moon, but there are so many other applications that we could be using this for. So I'm curious to hear where else in the solar system or even on Earth you might want to apply this technology.
8: Mars. I mean, we could easily apply this on the Mars surface and spread them all over the surface. And instead of having one rover that only goes 1 or 2 kilometers from where it originates, we could have it go thousands of kilometers by just having many, many of these devices working together.
7: What about you, Mason?
9: I think one of the coolest parts about these is that they'll work underground and underwater in principle, right? So any of the gas giant moons, those would be interesting locations. So Enceladus, for instance, maybe on the surface makes sense, or maybe Titan sort of inside one of the strangely constituted lakes or oceans there. Mars is an interesting case because if you land these with a certain amount of violence, they end up under the regolith. So an underground sensor is not normally considered to be viable. Think about when we had the Spirit and Opportunity rovers, the thought was they'll eventually just get covered with sand and we just won't be able to get power from that. Didn't quite work that way, but it is happening. It's fine if these things get covered with regolith. We're not impeding the solar power, so it's not a problem. So long duration measurements, even if they're covered with sand, makes a lot of sense in the Mars environment. Around Earth, you know, there's so many applications of something that is small and durable and maybe even lightweight enough that it could enter the atmosphere without fully burning up. So you may be able to get measurements through the mesosphere of phenomena we currently can't measure. Plasma density, for example. So I think the enabling technology of nanotritium opens up the solar system in a way that, you know, maybe solar power did 70 years ago.
7: Well, congratulations on making it through phase one and now into phase two. What are you guys going to be doing with this next phase to advance this technology?
8: We're now taking it to TRL-4, and we're looking and possibly even to 5. And we're testing out the beta voltaics. We're actually looking at the layering of the devices and a lot of simulations. Being in NIAC at TRL-4, maybe 5 is great, but the goal is TRL-7 to get it all the way up to the lunar surface. May not look exactly the same, but to be able to get on one of these CLIPS lunar landers and be able to deploy them, there's nothing else that'll bring a smile to our face and I imagine to the NIAC community.
6: From nuclear-powered sensors on the moon, we're headed to the outer solar system. Dr. Daniel Drew is a roboticist at the University of Hawaii at Manoa in Honolulu. His phase one concept called SPARC, solid-state propulsion for autonomous reconnaissance of karst, would send silent flying robots with no moving parts into caves on Saturn's moon Titan.
7: I'm here with Daniel Drew from the University of Hawaii, Honolulu, with a project called SPARC. So it's a solid state propulsion for autonomous reconnaissance of karst.
10: Nice.
7: I got that one. But before we can even talk about what this project is, we need to understand what is a karst, and specifically, what is a karst on Saturn's moon Titan?
10: Sure, thank you. And really good job remembering the name. I think SPARC is much catchier than that whole title. Karst and the labyrinth terrain we find on Titan is this geometrically complicated series of like canyons, valleys, cliffs that are driven by fluid and mechanical erosion processes. So on Earth, those turn into slot canyons or caves that we can, you know, go explore. But on Titan, this has been driven by methane as the liquid eroding frozen ice, so frozen water. So we expect to see caves under the surface of Titan that have been bored into by that liquid methane driving erosion. So karst terrain is a broad term. Caves are kind of a piece of that. And we are specifically targeting investigating inside of subsurface caves.
7: It was really interesting when the Cassini mission was operating around Saturn and when the Huygens probe landed on Titan. I was really amazed to hear that there was anything like karst on this world. The fact that there's a whole hydrological, or if you will, methanological cycle going on is one thing, but the detection of karst, like that is a whole other level on top of it.
10: Yeah, and I think it's, you know, I'm not a planetary scientist, so I can't speak to how surprising this was to that community. To me, I found the video footage quite striking, right? You look and it is clearly the same processes that drive that form of terrain formation on Earth are happening on Titan. So it looks very familiar as that probe is descending. It like looks like a dry desert environment you might find in, I don't know, Arizona or something. But it's on Titan, which is in the outer solar system. It's incredible.
7: See, it's interesting because a lot of the people here, their backgrounds are all in space science, but you come at this from the angle of robotics. How did you find yourself working on a mission for Titan?
10: So I've been working on these solid state propelled robots using electrohydrodynamic or electroaerodynamic propulsors for about a decade. So these are tiny ion thrusters that can go on flying robots on Earth, and these work on Earth. But for about a decade, I've been confronting the fact that, you know, they're not very efficient on Earth. I've been walking around with this hammer, which is this really cool ion thruster, and I've just been trying to make robots, and it turns out that it's just not competitive with propeller-driven craft here. But a friend, actually, from grad school, who's now at JPL, emailed me randomly and said, "Hey, Dan, wouldn't your propulsors work really well on Titan?" I thought, well, what's Titan? And then I figured it out, and the back of the envelope math is quite striking. Just from data we know from Cassini, these will work spectacularly on Titan. So it's almost a dream. It's the perfect atmosphere in terms of pressure, density, and ion mobility driven by the low temperatures for these ion thrusters to really perform exceptionally. And they also solve some of their problems with cave exploration specifically. Yeah. So I don't know. I lucked into it is how I got into it.
7: What do you think we might be able to find out from exploring these types of caves?
10: Yeah, so caves are interesting. I mean, if you've been inside a cave, you can see defined stratification. That the layering process gives you a very clear way to visually observe history. You can see geological history, which is climate and chemically driven, so we can understand about the history of the moon. Inside of caves, you have an undisturbed environment, right, where these deposition processes have been happening over long periods of time. And you have just kind of the perfect area for steady, controlled visual observation of the unique climate on Titan. And we can do a lot of that with the same imaging techniques that have been pioneered for Earth-based research. So multispectral imaging will tell you a lot about that chemical composition.
7: Well, you've said a lot about, you know, tangentially what all of these things do, but if we fit it all together, what is SPARC?
10: Okay, SPARC is a meter or sub-meter scale aerobot. So that's a lighter-than-air vehicle platform with distributed propulsion across its surface. And the propulsors are not typical like propellers. They are these atmospheric ion thrusters. So they generate a plasma, which is ionized air. In this case, it would be the ambient Titan air. And then they accelerate ions out of that plasma. They collide with neutral molecules and entrain an airflow. So you can imagine that we're using the great atmosphere of Titan, to our benefit in that it's very dense and heavy, so the ions are hitting a lot of molecules as they're getting dragged in that thruster, and we're getting very efficient airflow entrainment. So Spark is using the high thrust-to-weight ratio of those actuators, using their solid-state nature to overcome the fact that it's only 94 Kelvin on the surface, so your propellers will get stuck immediately, the metal will weld to itself. And we're using the distributed propulsion concept to overcome the challenge with exploring a cave. I mean, caves are complicated navigational environments, and on Titan we expect them to be larger than on Earth, but not necessarily that much larger, not like the lunar caves we heard about earlier. We need the ability to move quickly and nimbly out of the way of obstacles. A traditional airship can't do that, right? You can imagine like a blimp that they've investigated for Titan atmospheric investigations. So we need to add actuators to produce a fully actuated or holonomic control system, so it can float in any direction and redirect in place, so we can point our camera where it needs to be without bumping into a stalactite or something.
7: Right now, I'm just going off of the concept imagery. This looks really interesting. So can you describe visually what this looks like, at least now in concept? I understand it probably could morph over time.
10: Yeah, sure. So imagine about, you know, a large beach ball, spherical floating object with, terrestrially, we would hear nothing because these are silent solid state actuators and you don't see anything moving. So it's very striking when you see these on Earth. They float around and there's no visible mechanism. They look a lot like UFOs. I mean, you look at it, it strikes to the science fiction loving heart of most science people and space people, is you see it, it's like, oh yeah, that's the future robot we were promised, right? These little orbs that float around. While we don't necessarily get a benefit from the silence on Titan, unless there's, you know, anything listening in the caves, there are translation paths for Earthbound robotics that matter still. I said that the efficiency is low on Earth, but with a lighter-than-air platform, it starts to become more possible to do something. You can imagine one of these floating in the corner of this room. You would not see why it's moving, and you wouldn't hear it. Whereas if a drone was flying around this room, we would all hear it, right? So, yeah.
7: Yeah, I don't know who out there is watching this as a Doctor Who fan. I immediately went to the Toclophane, which are literally floating orb creatures. Terrifying. The fact that we could possibly make anything like that is so sci-fi. I love it.
10: Yeah, and I've heard, you know, Jedi lightsaber training tools, the Prometheus orb. So yeah, this is striking imagery that we see in popular culture. I think there's just something alluring about a mysterious floating sphere.
7: What kind of applications have you been trying to cram this into here on Earth since you've been trying for so long?
10: I mean, a lot of my research into these solid-state propulsion mechanisms was motivated by the fact that I hate drones. I hate to listen to them. I do research using drones indoors in my lab at the University of Hawaii, and I hate it, right? The noise of a drone is uniquely stressful for a person, and that's been studied by NASA, actually. The stress that a flying drone induces is measurable and is comparable to, like, a jet flying over your head. You can't help but, oh, whoa. So it's obvious we need a solution for things like urban air mobility and package delivery terrestrially. Whether this is truly competitive will rely on breakthroughs in efficiency, because we're already, you know, lifetime limited with the drone. But I think that it's worth pursuing, because I view this psychological stress induced by the sound and also the fear of, you know, a propeller gouging out your eye is high enough where we need a new technology.
7: Yeah, well, you know, there's nothing that we know of alive on Titan who could be terrified of a drone just yet. But you have pointed out something interesting, which is that if you have a drone or a rotorcraft or something like that, necessarily they're going to disturb the air around it. How would that impact our ability to study these karst?
10: One piece of this project is this idea that distributed propulsion can reduce the downwash in a cave. When we go into a cave on Titan, or even many caves on Earth, you find a fine layer of undisturbed dust. And we want to see the layering pattern of that dust, because that deposition process is driven by, you know, what happened over time. As soon as you go in there and you start blowing it everywhere, one, you can't see anything because there's dust everywhere, and two, you've disturbed the layering pattern. So if I distribute the actuation across multiple outlets, then I can decrease the distance from each outlet that the downwash is felt. So you imagine if I'm pointing one large jet right at the ground, like a space shuttle taking off, and all the dust flies everywhere. But if I distribute that across the perimeter, I might lose efficiency because I'm getting off-axis force vectors, but I'm distributing the disturbance, and that's dissipating in the air faster. And this is very clear from first principles. And luckily, the efficiency of these actuators is so high on Titan, like 140 times less power for hover on Titan than on Earth. So we will have efficiency or power to burn on that distributed propulsion.
7: Yeah, Titan is such a wonderful place to fly. I know all of us are looking forward to Dragonfly, right? Yeah. I mean, honestly, you could strap some wings to a human, have them flap around and just take right off. So you could do some amazing things with this. How large of a spherical object could you fly on Titan with this?
10: Yeah, I guess the question is how small is maybe, and that's driven by the science, right? I don't think the thrust and the power for the thrust will be the limiting factor. It'll be more, what do we need to carry to do the job we want to do in a cave? So if that's a UV, the hyperspectral imager, the illumination you need, that drives the mass budget. But we wanted to make it as small as possible, right? Because we don't know how narrow the cave access points will be. We don't know what's going to be inside the interior. If you've ever been caving, and sometimes you have to contort yourself into weird spots. So maybe you're not a person who likes that. But that's challenging when you're a large robot, especially if you have exposed moving parts. Ours should be nice and compact and have no moving parts that could potentially strike the wall. Potentially, we could bounce right off if, you know, forbid we do that, because it should be a pressurized, lighter-than-air platform.
7: Yeah, I've definitely had that nightmare, stuck in a lunar lava cave or something. But a part of the title of Spark is autonomous, right? Yes. And we're dealing with a communication lag, but also in this case, we're dealing with trying to communicate with a craft that might be deep inside something underground. So what kind of autonomy are you building into Spark?
10: Right. Autonomy in comms denied environments, and caves are one of those, is very challenging. We know that on Earth, robotics has struggled to break into these subterranean environments, especially for long-term complicated autonomous tests. We are studying the right way to do this. I mean, there are different mechanisms, different ways we could handle comms to a more high compute vehicle. The navigation itself is relatively well understood. We can fly a drone in a cave here. We do that all the time with onboard visual odometry, LiDAR. We can do that. The problem is if we want to communicate data out, or if we need external control, even with the time lag to Titan, we need something that can hover in place, which is helped by the fact we're a lighter than air platform. So we only expend power to station keep. Imagine that balloon, it only needs to pulse its thrusters to stay in place. And maybe we're waiting for the next mission parameter from an earthbound controller. How do we get that signal back and forth? We could string fiber optic cable. We can have a relay system with multiple robots. We can physically go in and go leave whenever we want to send a message. I mean, we can conceive of lots of different concepts of operations here, but we need to study those as part of the phase one process. Yeah.
7: It might be one of those situations where, you know, it goes inside the cave, learns a little bit, comes out, humans communicate with it. Do you have any idea kind of how deep into these karsts that you could actually go with this technology? And that's mostly, I think, based on the communications issue.
10: Yeah, that's, well, maybe it'll be based on the power. And if we do onboard power, we might be limited by that, depending on how much it draws for the full autonomy package. I don't view the thrusters as being the limiting factor for power. It depends how much maneuvering we need to do inside the cave, because like I said, this is a lighter than air platform. So it should be low duty cycle, and that we don't need to continuously expend thrust power to stay aloft. But we might need to use them relatively often to get out of the way of obstacles. So there's too many unknowns to answer that. The dream is that we find a vast subsurface network of caves that go deep into Titan, where it starts getting warmer and we start seeing those ingredients for life and maybe liquid water super far down. And, you know, that's beyond the wildest dreams, but it's theoretically possible, especially with a hyper-efficient platform that can work for a long duration.
7: Yeah, I think a lot of people might be familiar with the fact that on the surface there's methane and ethane and lakes and rivers and rain, but underneath all of that, underneath the organic dunes, underneath the water ice, might be this subsurface layer of liquid water. And the fact that there are organics mixing with this on a world that's had a thick atmosphere for ages is just so exciting. What was it like learning and experiencing Titan from your perspective for the first time when your friend contacted you?
10: Yeah, Well, it's honestly shocking. I still, you see a video like the Huygens probe and you almost don't believe it really happened, right? You're like, what? And it's the only landing we've made on a moon besides Earth. And it's the only landing of a spacecraft in the outer solar system. And you look at it, just incredible that there was video taken or pictures taken that you can stitch together. I don't know. It's remarkable. It's inspiring that that happened. And then you can potentially follow in those footsteps and do more exploration that can change the way we think about the universe. It's awesome.
7: Yeah, we definitely need to go explore more moons. Although I am super excited for the upcoming Martian Moon Explorer that's going to the moon Phobos soon. Look for that launch later this year. But we're not just talking about Titan potentially with this technology. There aren't that many worlds in our solar system that have a thick atmosphere, but there is one super notable exception, Venus. Could you fly this on our sister world?
10: Flying anything on Venus is a pain. In theory, the atmosphere is you know, still conducive to it. But in practice, I think it would require a fundamentally different design than we might target for Titan. I would have to do more digging into the exact kind of atmospheric composition, ionization processes we expect to see. But we'd be really fighting like advanced dielectric breakdown and high voltage components would, I don't know, struggle. It makes me nervous to think about the conditions on Venus. So I'll leave that to some of the, you know, Dave Bugby, people who are more accustomed to working at extreme temperatures. But maybe as a maneuvering system on board one of the higher altitude airships, that makes sense. And that's one of the things we pitched, where it's a little more friendly to technology we have now.
7: Yeah, the surface of Venus, absolutely terrifying. Only, you know, the Venera probes managed to make it down there and last to take photos. But there is this dream that perhaps humanity could live in the cloud tops of Venus someday, in those places where it's like just the right temperature. And interesting to think that maybe we could apply this kind of electrohydrodynamic propulsion in order to accomplish that.
10: Yeah, so you have nightmares about getting stuck in lunar caves and dreams of your Venus and your Venusian cities. Yep, exactly. So, I mean, it's always exciting to explore something that's fundamental. Propulsion is fundamental to how we can enable new missions. So if this proves to be truly useful on Titan, and it should be, there's a lot of science left to do on Titan. There's a lot left to do on Venus. So it will translate. I mean, the things we do to make this space ready do translate, even if cryogenically compatible is quite different than what we do to make it Venus compatible. I feel like I have hit on a new frontier of research, which is, you know, space applications of atmospheric ion thrusters. So I'm excited to do more and learn more.
7: Well, you're just starting out with phase one on this project. What are you guys going to be doing during this phase in order to see whether or not this is viable for a place like Titan?
10: So I have the ill-advised idea of doing hardware experiments with Titan analog conditions. I've been in this game long enough with these electrohydrodynamic propulsors to not trust first order models or simple numerical models at all. And maybe I could, you know, convince one of the reviewers, but I feel like I need to convince myself that what we expect to happen at really low temperatures and high gas pressures will actually happen. So we will put these in an environmental test chamber. We will fill it with nitrogen, elevate the pressure, lower the temperature, and we'll just run these actuators. And I have expertise in building them, so it shouldn't be that hard. The platform design, it will be accomplished with my collaborators at JPL. So I have Ethan Shaler, Jacob Israelowitz at JPL, and familiar names to NIAC audience probably. And then Michael Malaska at Blue Marble Space, who's the Titan cave expert. So he's driving the science mission. JPL is driving largely the mission design, larger platform trade study, and I'll be handling the experimental characterization of actuators and Titan analog conditions and the downwash disturbance and maneuverability benefits of distributed propulsion. So I'll have a lot of balloons in my lab with ion thrusters strapped to them.
7: Have you considered collaborating with Johns Hopkins Applied Physics Lab, who built a Titan chamber essentially for the Dragonfly mission that's upcoming?
10: Yeah, I think that was in use and expensive with the NIAC phase one budgets, but that's something that we would pitch. I mean, phase two, we're not going to be able to reach 94 Kelvin for the test chamber in phase one. So in phase two, we'd probably accelerate to true Titan-like conditions and more maybe platform scale instead of a really small test chamber. And that's when we needed the expertise of collaborators like that. And that's 2028, so the timing might line up well.
7: That would be really exciting. I mean, it's wasn't even in my brain that you could potentially try to work with the Dragonfly team on this. It would be so cool to have a pairing of something like that with Dragonfly, the way that we had Ingenuity with Perseverance. But we'll see where this goes. Maybe phase two, we can explore what that might look like.
10: Yep. Thanks.
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1: Our final conversation takes us once more underground. Dr. Gilly Allure is a physics lead at Stone Aerospace and the principal investigator for LUX, the Lunar Underground Explorer. She's joined by Stone Aerospace's founder, Dr. Bill Stone. He spent more time working from deep subterranean camps on Earth than anyone else. Together, they've designed a phase one concept for a laser-powered drone tethered by fiber optic cables. It could be the very first technology to enter and explore lunar lava tubes.
2: So you're Gilly Allure, right? And Bill Stone from Stone Aerospace Incorporated with a project called LUX, which is a lunar underground explorer, but enabled by fiber. Before we even get into how this works, I want to talk a little bit about lunar lava tubes and why you are interested in exploring these in the first place.
3: Lava tubes are incredibly interesting. Scientifically, we can learn a lot about lunar volcanism, the history of the moon and the Earth. They're also really interesting as future bases for humans or scientific outposts. The moon is a really harsh place. You know, we don't think about this, but it's bombarded by galactic cosmic radiation, micrometeorites, things that would kill humans, in hours. The lava tube is shielded from all that. So it's an ideal place for a base. It's an ideal place to do science in the future. And we like caves or terrestrial cave explorers. So we're excited about caves.
2: Yeah, we'll get into your exploration of caves in a little bit because, oh my gosh, you guys have been through some amazing experiences. But I think so many people that think about going to the moon envision this future where we're all living in lunar lava tubes potentially. But I don't know if they understand the scale of this kind of thing. So, for example, could you talk a little bit about Mare Tranquillitatis, which is near the Apollo 11 landing site? I say near, it's maybe about 250 kilometers or something. But what is the scale of that kind of structure on the moon?
3: It's huge. So the moon has less gravity than on Earth and no atmosphere. So that allows for really large cave formation from ancient lava flows. So what we know from remote sensing and also modeling of structural stability is that we are talking about like pancake size passages where the width is like a kilometer or more wide and the height is maybe 100 to 200 meters. And they can go on for tens or hundreds of kilometers.
2: That's kind of terrifying if you think about it. But maybe you guys don't think that's so terrifying because you've experienced deep caves. But in order to explore these places, we're going to have to be able to drop down in there, send information out. How are you guys proposing to do that with LUX?
4: Well, as you said, we've had a lot of experience with terrestrial cave exploration, and both on the human side and on the robotic side. And what we've concluded after looking at the topography and the morphology of these things, the only way you can really effectively do this is the way that we do underwater cave exploration on Earth, which is a flying vehicle. So basically a 6 degree of freedom drone, if you will. And you can't have a drone on the moon because there's no air. So you have to have a propulsively stabilized system to do that. But within that context, we know most of the things that we can do. The trick is trying to increase the range. So we're targeting kilometer plus penetrations into these things so you can really see what's there.
2: Man, I can't even imagine how cool that would be. We heard a story yesterday, and I believe the presentation was actually on Tuesday, about exploring these karst on Titan. So there are all these underground passages on so many worlds, but the moon proposes a really serious challenge because it has no atmosphere in order to do this. In order to send power and send data and make sure you can have propulsion in this area, you're proposing using a fiber that runs to the actual LUX unit. How does that work?
3: So it does three things.

0: So the first thing is it allows us to talk to the vehicle and to send data out from the vehicle to outside the cave and back to Earth. So this means that it's a one-way mission. The vehicle goes in and it constantly sends out data, and if anything happens, we have the data. The other thing we do is we send power over, so that can be used on the back end. So this is optical energy that's converted into electricity to power Luxa systems. And this is stuff that Stone Aerospace has been doing, and Bill can talk a lot more about that. But the trick is, the NIAC hard thing is we're going to use also use that thermal energy from the laser to boost the propulsion. So it's like, think of it as a way to get more mileage in your gas tank by just taking energy from the laser, which stays outside the cave, and sending it to the vehicle.
1: Where is the laser originating from?
0: So the laser is going to be on the surface outside the cave. It's either going to be on a lander or rover or possibly on a base if this is a far futuristic mission. We're thinking of all kinds of different mission scenarios, and we're doing a full mission CONOPS to look at maximizing our science and exploration objectives.
1: Well, she just mentioned it a second ago that Stone Aerospace has been applying these kinds of technologies to other things. What have you been using it for?
2: Mainly, we use it for subsurface aquatic environments. So, we've spun off a commercial company called Sunfish Inc., that does aqueduct inspection, harbor port pier inspections, karst aquifer inspections. There's a project going on to survey 100 kilometers of karst aquifers near Tallahassee, Florida, right now. To talk to that vehicle, RF doesn't propagate through water. So, we have a self-deploying fiber system on the vehicle that can go out as far as 8 kilometers from the base and send back 2 gigabit per second data link. So we get full 4K video coming back, even though it's as much as 8 kilometers underground.
1: See, I'm glad you mentioned that it's that long, because one of my first questions is that these lunar lava tubes, if you compare them to the volcanic caves we see on Earth, they can be up to 1,000 times larger than what we see here, which means that you're going to be trying to evaluate a subterranean area that is just so much larger. Does that pose problems?
0: Yeah, absolutely. For one thing, we need a LIDAR that has a very long range. And these things exist. You can get an off-the-shelf LIDAR that has a 600-meter range. Yeah, if anything, it's kind of nice because it means that we hope that we're not going to have to wiggle through tight passages like we do on Earth. The bigger danger might be getting lost. And for that, we're going to think very carefully about the autonomy and the routines and all the different instruments. One of the things that we're talking about is also equipping Lux with a radar. So if you stir up some dust, which we do expect to see in the entrance pit, you can use the radar to still figure out where you are and avoid obstacles.
1: Living in caves is one thing, but there's also what we can learn scientifically from the caves themselves. Do you worry that the propulsion systems disturbing the area might have any impact on the scientific value of that region?
0: So that's why we have a NIAC project about this in the first place. So we want to make sure that we don't damage the cave. And because we have a propulsive vehicle, we want to be very, very careful that the fuel or the propelled byproducts don't contaminate the cave and don't stir anything up. So we first thought of doing this with a cold gas nitrogen thruster, and that's just not, doesn't have enough energy to get us into the cave. So what the whole project is about is how to have a green propellant that's not going to muck up science objectives or put anything toxic in the cave, that can still allow the vehicle to explore up to 1 kilometer or more into the lava tube. So yes, we absolutely care about that.
1: I mean, conceivably, you might be the first people exploring an area that humans might call home on another world. What does that feel like to you guys?
2: Well, we do that as a matter of fact on expeditionary work here on Earth. Going where nobody has ever gone before is something we do regularly. But for this, the real thing that exists right now is this is a total unknown. You can't image this stuff from orbit, and you can't really easily do it even in an EVA suit because of the fact that there's a 160-meter drop, for example, into the Mare Tranquillitatis pit. So getting this geometric information is what allows us to do civil engineering thoughts about how would you turn that into a base. So, you know, do you need an elevator and a bridge to get down to the entrance? What kind of structures would you be able to put in there? Is the floor flat enough to put structures, or is it entirely jumbled until you get some distance inside? So the paradigm with this kind of stuff for cave exploration in general is you explore first, you map, and then you figure out what the science is behind that.
1: Well, of all the people on this planet, you're probably the person who would know the most about this because you spent more time in subterranean camps than any other human on Earth. Is that right?
2: Closing in on 1,200 days below 1,000 meters.
1: What is that like, and why are you so passionate about this kind of exploration?
2: It's the next best thing to being on the moon.
1: I could see that. But it's not just you, right? I haven't seen the documentary myself, but my understanding is that you both went to Sistema Cheve in Oaxaca, Mexico, and there's a National Geographic documentary called Explorers, the Deepest Cave, about your adventures. What was that like?
0: We do it because we are excited about exploration and being the first people to be where no one has gone before. So that's why we do it. And caves are really the only place on Earth where you can go do that without knowing anything in advance.
1: After the experience of doing that, what do you think humanity is going to need to accomplish in order to actually live in these lunar lava tubes if we do it someday?
2: Well, the beauty of these things is that they are, for lack of a better word, benign compared to the surface of the moon in particular. Now, these exist on Mars as well, and the same logic applies to those as Gilly was mentioning before. The thing that most people don't think much about, and if you look at even the standard artistic renderings of the future lunar bases that are being, you know, given to the public, if you look at that, the first thing you have to think about is these are not designed for radiation shielding. And aside from solar events, constant galactic cosmic radiation is going to be a health hazard for anybody that doesn't have shielding. That shielding has to be more than 4 meters of regolith. Well, that's a lot of civil engineering. The alternative is if you can find a mass effective way of getting into these caves, now you have shielding not only from the radiation but also from micrometeorites, and you have thermal neutrality. You're looking at a range of probably minus 20 to minus 10 C, because caves are the average of the ambient temperature outside. So once you get into these things, you're basically home free. In fact, it's the other thing is, because the radiation is shielded, we're looking at not having to use as much rad hard gear on the Lux vehicle itself. Once you've transitioned from the lander into the cave, you're basically in a nice, safe environment. And so once it finally sets down, it's actually set up to be a scientific experiment base for long duration until the lander runs out of power.
1: I love this idea. I mean, we've seen some wonderful proposals over the years of like ways that you can live on the surface of the moon. Last year, we even had a proposal to blow giant bubbles made out of lunar regolith in order to live on the surface. But the radiation issue, plus meteorites coming in, there's so much that you have to deal with in order to survive there. So, it might just be me, but I do think most likely if we're going to survive in those spaces, other than building small lunar bases, it's probably going to be these caves. Do you agree?
0: Yeah, absolutely. And I'll also add that a lot of the technology that would be tested with the Lux mission would go towards enabling things that you would need for a base, like power, communications, which are out of line of sight, that's all things that you would need for the base itself as well. So we're kind of getting ready for that with the Lux mission, a little bit of a demonstrator of that technology, if you will.
1: Well, I know Stone Aerospace hasn't just worked on this, right? You've also worked on other things with NASA, you know, Antarctica, even Europa concepts. What has that been like?
2: We've done a lot of work on Europa missions, not so much on the lander, but what happens after a lander. And so it's split into two pieces. One is, how do you get through the ice? Those are called cryobots or ice melting robots. And then the other part is, if you get below the ice cap into the subsurface ocean, how do you expand your exploration radius to see if you can, for example, find a hydrothermal vent on the floor of the ocean, which is what a lot of people think might be the second origin of life in the solar system. You know, a lot of people think Mars may have had this, but Europa has liquid water, so does Enceladus. But if you want to get to those places, you have to do these two things. And getting through 24,000 meters of ice is no hat trick. So you're into power sources that are nuclear of one type or the other, whether it's radiothermal or whether it's microfission. And once you get through, you have to have a vehicle that is also going to be radioisotopically powered, an AUV, if you will. And solving that navigation problem below the ice, where there's no GPS, there's no radio signals, there's no communication from Earth to tell you what to do, that's where we've hung our hat for the last 23 years. We've built five generations of completely autonomous AUVs. We've built at least that many generations of different cryobots. And we're waiting for the opportunity to actually make that a flight mission.
1: Well, hopefully someday, right? But we're still a long ways from getting below the ice on Europa, unfortunately. And I'm hoping I get to see it in my lifetime. What are you guys going to be doing in this phase in order to test that this is viable? Are you going to be going all the way up to building a practice version of Lux?
0: Building it would be phase two, or what we hope would be pre-phase A funding for a mission. Right now, we're looking at the feasibility. We've really shown preliminary feasibility. It's just a question now of what fuel do we use? What is our mission conops? What exactly are our first priority objectives? And right now, we're designing prototypes for power over fiber or laser-enhanced thrusters. And we're hoping that the next phase is when we start building and testing the actual Lux vehicle.
2: The core of the whole concept here for NIAC is whether you can increase the effectiveness of the fuel that you carry. So as Gilly was saying, you know, double or triple the gas mileage. And so we have a very high power industrial laser at our lab. And the trick is to see if we could show at scale, subscale, from what we're coming up with in the Lux scenario, to show that we can actually increase the ISP in various types of propellants. And then if it works at that, you can assume that it's going to linearly scale up to your 100 or 200 kilowatt power source.
1: Well, I hope this works out and we get to see you next year for phase two, because I would love to see what this thing looks like when it's finally built. And I really appreciate you guys joining us. I don't know. I have been so enamored with this new phase of where we're at in space exploration. And maybe it's just because I didn't get to see the moon landings when I was a kid. But all of this thought about the fact that we get to return there and potentially live there someday, and that this could be the starting point of a whole new age of human exploration across the solar system, is just so exciting.
0: I'm super excited too. Everything I've done in my life has been geared towards some form of exploration. I'm sure that's even more true for Bill. So obviously going into space, into the moon and beyond is what I think humanity should be doing and prioritizing.
3: Thank you to all of the researchers who shared their work at this year's NIAC Symposium. Be sure to join us next week for part two. We'll hear more from researchers working on solar sails, nuclear rocket engines, and oxygen production for Mars. If you want to see the full presentations for any of these fellows, I'm going to leave a link to the complete symposium webcast in the show notes. And if anything you've heard here today has sparked an idea of your own, we'll also leave information on how to apply to NIAC. Now, let's check in with Dr. Bruce Betts, our chief scientist at the Planetary Society, for What's Up. Hey, Bruce.
4: Hey, Sarah.
3: Man, every time I go to NIAC, I come back with so many cool stories, but I will not tell all those stories now. People have already heard several of them over the course of the show.
4: Well, then, thanks for that tease.
3: But yeah, I mean, we had this event. That was super fun. Another thing I want to remind people of, which we spoke about on the show a few weeks ago, is that this upcoming week, starting on Sunday, October 4th, is actually World Space Week, which is themed for rocketry. It's rocket revolution. So encourage people to do fun things for that. But also, the first day of World Space Week is the day of Saturn at opposition, which, for anyone who has a telescope who loves seeing Saturn, this is one of those days that I think people look forward to. So I thought we'd take a little moment. Let's talk about Saturn.
4: Saturn's cool. It has rings. You can see them in a telescope. And you know when a good time to do that is? Around opposition, or as I like to call it, opposition. But I don't know why. So basically, opposition is when, in this case, Saturn is on the opposite side of Earth from the sun. And so it is in their mutual orbits, approximately the closest it gets during that time period, and is basically the closest. So therefore, it's also the largest. Therefore, it's also easier to see. And it has the wonderful side benefit of the fact that when it's at opposition, it is rising around sunset and setting around sunrise. And so it is up all night.
1: So
4: if you check it out in the evening or in the middle of the night or in the pre-dawn, you'll do better. You'll be looking through less atmospheric crud if you do it later in the evening. But you, in any case, you can see it. It'll be the best view in terms of distance. Now, it's not like Saturn is going to change from one night to the next. So if you're sorry, that was an incorrect statement. It changes from one night to the next, but it doesn't change a lot in terms of what you're going to see. So if you're cloudy on the 4th, you look on the 5th, you look on the 10th, you're still going to have a good shot at it. And the fun thing about Saturn, if you, and most of you probably experienced it, but if you haven't, even a small telescope with decent quality, Saturn will look tiny, but you will see the rings. And there's just something magical about seeing the rings from a billion and a half kilometers away, a billion miles away, through your little telescope or your big telescope. So check it out. It's yellowish, and it is bright, but not super bright, but it is one of the brightest objects in that area of the sky. And you will see it rising in the east and then moving across the sky and setting in the west, as things tend to do.
3: I'm also really glad that we're not in one of those years where we're completely edge on with the rings. Over the last few years, I mean, Saturn is always spectacular no matter what year you look at it. But whenever you're looking at it edge on, you don't get that nice, the beautiful view of the rings. And you don't get the view of the Cassini divide either. So I think this is going to be a good year to actually see this.
4: Yeah, so Saturn goes through periods where, just like Earth, Saturn is tilted compared to its orbit. And so there are times when the rings are completely edge on, in which case you are not going to see them at all. But then they start to open up, and this happens over many years. And so they're opening, in the process of opening now, but they're open enough that you should be able to see it. Maybe see, if you have a larger telescope, you might see the Cassini division, which is perceived from Earth anyway, a gap in the rings. A lot less stuff in there that appears and was named after that Cassini guy who did space astronomy stuff back in the space astronomy stuff early days. And yeah, I agree with you, although it's kind of wild to watch the rings disappear.
3: Oh, it is so true. Although not as much fun to show people at star parties and things.
4: Like, no, look, it's Saturn. It looks just like every other planet now.
3: Right? I mean, whenever people see the rings through the telescope, it's always like, how did you do that? Is there a picture at the end of the telescope? Like, people freak out. But when the rings aren't visible, that's a whole other level of freak out.
4: Who stole them?
3: Who stole the rings? The Grinch stole the rings.
4: It's a magic trick, but it takes a few years to really pull off nicely.
3: But yeah, good opportunity to go outside and look up at the sky and have a good thing to celebrate on the first day of World Space Week, which I will remind people is the largest space event in the world. So it's a wonderful time to connect with people, think about this moment in space history, and who knows, maybe build some fake rockets or real rockets.
4: Well, let's be careful out there.
3: Always.
4: We move on to...
5: Rewind.
4: So Saturn, we talked about it. You know, Saturn and its rings would just about fit, and I've mentioned this before, but it's really cool, would just about fit in between the Earth and the Moon. Plunk that baby in there with the rings, and it's about, well, very approximately the same distance, the main rings.
3: I don't know if that says more about the rings or about the distance to the moon or all things at once. It's just, that's a lot of rings.
4: There you have it. The official quote. That's a lot of rings.
3: You heard it here.
4: Everybody go out there, look up in the night sky and think about the rings you own and how many it would take to fit between Earth and the moon. Thank you. Good night.
6: I'm Nadine, host of Ventura Vibe, and you're listening to KPPQLP Ventura.
5: Sometimes to get the big picture, you need to think very small and move at phenomenal speed.
7: So the reason you accelerate these protons is when they collide, their kinetic energy is converted into new forms of matter. So that could be the Higgs boson, as it was in 2012, or it could be dark matter particles or other strange things that we might hope to discover.
5: Surprising new discoveries and experiments around elementary particles are helping to reveal the fundamental nature of the universe. Welcome to Big Picture Science. I'm Molly Bentley. A panoply of particles from neutrinos to dark matter to bottom quarks puts this episode on a collision course. When scientists detected the tiny elementary particle, the Higgs boson, at the Large Hadron Collider in 2012, it was a big deal. It confirmed a long-standing theoretical prediction about its existence and the role it played in giving other particles mass. And it earned two scientists the Nobel Prize in Physics.
8: I now ask you to step forward to receive your Nobel Prize from the hands of His Majesty the King.
5: More recently, with the Higgs hoopla behind it, CERN's Large Hadron Collider has begun a long shutdown for an upgrade. It won't run again until 2030, so you could be forgiven for thinking that all is quiet on the high-energy particle front, but the field is as fast-moving and inspiring as ever. One of the field's most ambitious experimenters has, once again, caught the attention of Stockholm.
9: The Royal Swedish Academy of Sciences has decided to award the 2026 Nobel Prize in Physics to Francis Hulsen for decisive contributions to the IceCube Neutrino Observatory and the discovery of high-energy neutrinos of astrophysical origin.
5: Neutrinos hold another key to understanding the fundamental structure of the universe. Produced by some of its most energetic events, such as supernovae, they escape intact to become cosmic messengers carrying information about otherwise opaque phenomena. Now, mass is a theme here too, because these ghost particles are nearly massless. Neutrinos are also shapeshifters, changing their identity as they zip around. Dr. Hulsen's Nobel Prize acknowledged the study of cosmic neutrinos, but his isn't the only neutrino experiment in town. Another group doesn't plan to wait for the universe to churn up these high-energy particles. They will be producing their own.
10: My name is Dr. Kate Shaw. I'm an experimental particle physicist working on the Deep Underground Neutrino Experiment, DUNE, and I work at the University of Sussex.
5: Like many experiments in particle physics, the Deep Underground Neutrino Experiment, or DUNE, is a massive operation, in this case spanning three states. The neutrinos will be made and fired from Fermilab in Illinois at a detector more than 800 miles away at Sanford Underground Research Facility, or SURF, a group of enormous underground caverns in South Dakota where trillions of neutrinos will plunge into tanks of liquid argon.
10: They travel about 1,300 kilometers. And again, what's wonderful about neutrinos is they go straight through the Earth. We don't need to dig a big tunnel like you need for some big particle experiments. They go straight through the Earth's crust and they pop out at South Dakota at the Sanford Lab. And it's there that we built our particle detectors, which are a mile underground, a very old mine.
5: By observing what happens when neutrinos hit argon atoms, Dr. Shaw and her team hope to answer fundamental questions about the universe.
10: We're really trying to understand why any of us are here at all. Neutrinos are fascinating particles. Billions are going through you right now, but they don't interact with anything. But they are the most abundant particle in the universe. And we think they may hold the key to why we live in a matter-dominated world. So why we have, you know, stars, suns, black holes, you, me, trees, you know, the Earth, planets, why any of this is here at all. The standard model that we have of particle physics, which means the picture that we have at the moment, describes all the different particles and interactions very precisely. But the area that it does not describe precisely is with the neutrinos. and we therefore see it as a way of really going deeper into physics.
5: In other words, if you're going to answer these questions about the nature of the universe, you need to understand the whole picture. And right now, the picture is incomplete. And one of the reasons it's incomplete is we don't understand the behavior or the nature, or we still have questions around these particles.
10: Exactly. So one of the mysterious things they do is a phenomena called oscillation. So neutrinos, when they travel from point A to point B, do not stay as the same, we call it flavor. They change into one another. So we have an electron neutrino, muon neutrino, and tau neutrino, inspired by some of the Greeks, which is bizarre. It doesn't make sense. Our description of particle physics doesn't describe or understand the mechanism why that should happen.
5: Someone presented this metaphor for me, and let's see if this works, that if it's as though you were observing a race, or one person was running, and they started with one jersey from one country, and as they ran that lap, by the time they came through the finish line, they had changed their jerseys a couple times, from maybe, you know, USA to UK to Spain. And you want to know, how were they able to do that while running that lap? How were they able to change those, you know, identities?
10: I absolutely love that. That explains it really well. Another aspect of that explains it well is when we say they oscillate, it doesn't mean they just turn from one to the other. They could sometimes turn, you know, change their jersey back and forward, become back what they had in the first place and change again. So there's a lot of oscillation that happens on the way. So I love that metaphor. And what we're interested in looking at is the difference between how that oscillation, how that changing of their jersey shirts differs between a neutrino beam and an antineutrino beam. And we think there will be a difference between these two different types of beam that we're projecting across.
5: Help us understand how a particle that has no mass can oscillate, can shapeshift in this way. What is it changing from if it's so elusive, but also if it doesn't have mass?
10: That's an excellent question, Molly, because you've really hit on the exact issue that oscillation solved. So in our standard model of particle physics, our very precise description of the universe, we do think that neutrinos should have zero mass. That they oscillate, the evidence that they oscillate tells us that the mass cannot be zero. And that was one of the key ways we understood that neutrinos were breaking our standard model. We don't know the mechanism by which they get their mass, and we have no explanation for why they have it.
5: Do you understand a particle like this then by how it interacts with other particles? Is that the key to understanding the behavior and the properties of neutrinos?
10: Yeah, exactly. In particle physics, if we want to study a particle, we have to shoot it into other particles. We have to collide them together and see what happens in that collision. But as you can imagine with neutrinos, if there's billions going straight through the Earth every second and they're not interacting with anything, how on Earth do we actually manage to make that interaction happen to study it?
5: As we're talking today, it's a good day for neutrinos because another neutrino experiment was just recognized by the Nobel Committee, and that is the Ice Cube experiment. Now, that experiment is looking at cosmic neutrinos, and they're looking at how they rain down on Antarctica. But the Dune experiment is different, and I wonder, Kate, if you could just distinguish between these two experiments, because you're actually creating the neutrinos yourself.
10: Yes, exactly. So, yeah, Ice Cube is really famous for using Antarctic ice to detect the neutrinos that are coming from deep in the cosmos and allowing them new ways to observe the universe. Really incredible stuff. What we're doing at the Deep Underground Neutrino Experiment based in the US is to shoot a beam of neutrinos and antineutrinos through the Earth into some big vats of liquid, so that we're actually emitting the neutrinos we are detecting. That said, we are also going to be sensitive to intergalactic neutrinos coming from outer space.
5: Now, to better understand the difference between the cosmic neutrino and the neutrinos that you're creating, how are neutrinos created in the cosmos, in their natural habitat?
10: So the main producer of neutrinos are supernovae of stars. They produce an incredible amount of neutrinos.
5: So, Kate, does that mean you have to recreate the conditions of a supernova there at Fermilab to produce these neutrinos? Or do you have a shortcut or another method to produce them?
10: That's an excellent question, and very useful for us. We don't have to go up to anywhere near those kind of energies. We wouldn't be able to if we tried, right? No, the way we make neutrinos is actually really simple. We fire a very small beam of protons. So protons, of course, make up all of atoms. So they're positively charged. So using some magnets, it's very easy to extract protons. And we fire it these protons at a target, which creates some new particles, which then decay into neutrinos. So they're relatively easy to make in a laboratory.
5: I wonder if you could now describe the role of the antineutrinos and how, if you have neutrinos and antineutrinos, they might help us understand something about matter and antimatter. How so?
10: Yeah, so when particles are created, they can be in their positive or their negative form. So example, for an electron, you can be an electron which has negative electric charge, or you can be a positron, which is exactly the same as electron, but has positive electric charge. And so, for example, when the sun burns, it creates positrons. And so positrons are created in the sun, and they have positive electric charge, and they are associated with a given neutrino. So you might have an antineutrino or a neutrino associated with your electron or your positron. And so this is the case for all particles. Every particle has this kind of partner, and in general, they act exactly the same. They are equal. And what we're trying to see with neutrinos is, are they equal? And we suspect there may be a difference between neutrinos and antineutrinos.
5: But would that then explain why there's matter in the universe and not, I mean, maybe there is also antimatter still, but the matter seems to have won out because we have stars and galaxies and the Earth, and you and I are talking to each other now. Is that one of the puzzles, is why it is that the universe was filled with matter and not antimatter?
10: You're exactly right. At the beginning of the universe, these positive and negative particles were created equally. And then as the universe evolved, many of them came together and cancelled each other out. But we have so much matter remaining, right? And so we realize that for every, say, billion particles of antimatter and billion particles of matter, when they annihilated, there was always one left over. So there would always be one particle left over for every billions that cancelled each other out. And that's what you and me and the Earth and the stars and the suns are all made out of. It's kind of this, you know, every single one of our particles are that 1,000,000,001 special particle that made it through in the early universe.
5: So we should all be thankful for that asymmetry.
10: Exactly. Yeah. So what we're looking at is to see if our neutrino beams are going to be acting differently, if the oscillation will be acting differently. And we think that if we see some asymmetry between the two neutrino beam and antineutrino beam, then it might help us understand how neutrinos played a part in the beginning of the universe.
5: And is that a matter of, this is a really naive question, of counting the antineutrinos and the neutrinos? Does it come down to a numbers game that way?
10: I mean, fundamentally, yes. When it comes to particle physics, yes, we're dealing with some of the most complex theories in the universe. But when it comes down to it, a lot of the science is relatively simple, right? We are going to be doing counting experiments. We're also going to be extracting more complex parameters that will be going into our theories that will help us understand the biggest picture. But one way to think about looking at this asymmetry is through a counting experiment.
5: So, Kate, let's say you do answer this question and you do identify this asymmetry through the behavior of these neutrinos and you have a better understanding of how we all came to be. How does that change our lives or affect our lives? How does it change the way that we interact in the world? And in some ways, I'm looking at the role of these, some could say, esoteric questions, and how they impact, you know, what it means to be human for those of us who are not doing the experiment.
10: Yeah, so the experiment we're doing at June, I mean, we'd be discussing the matter-antimatter asymmetry, but actually, I mean, what's fascinating about neutrinos is because they are the one part of our known area of the standard model that we understand so well that is not behaving as we want it to behave, it can really open doors to understanding much more about the universe than just answering these questions. And we see that again and again in science. And I mean, why do we do this work in the first phase? I mean, it's really a continuous cosmic journey, right? We are all interested in where we came from, how the universe works. So I think fundamental science is a really important part of humanity, of our journey to understanding everything that we're made out of, and to help inform and develop, you know, new technologies, new ideas, but always to inspire the next generation of scientists.
5: Well, Kate, best of luck with the Dune experiment, and thank you so much for this conversation.
10: Thank you.
5: Kate Shaw is an experimental particle physicist at the University of Sussex who works on the Deep Underground Neutrino Experiment, or Dune. Well, Roland Pease, we turn to you now. Your background is physics. You've covered particle physics for years. I didn't think you had a favorite particle, but I understand that you do, and we just talked about it.
11: Yes, it is my favorite particle, because it's not just that it's elusive and hard to find and sort of mysterious. It's a real keystone in physics in all kinds of ways. So the neutrino really gets to the heart of lots of processes, the important processes of the universe, in a way that, for me, some of the other things like the electrons and the quarks and things don't do.
5: And those peaks that the neutrinos give us into these fundamental forces help us imagine what the early universe was like, maybe even the birth of the universe.
11: You know, when the Big Bang happened, the universe was made up of light, X-rays. It was made up of quarks and electrons, and also neutrinos, all in equal number. So they were all created at the same time. So in a sense, if you're not studying the physics of the neutrinos, then you're missing out on part of the whole picture. And that's, I think, why what Kate was saying about if we could understand the neutrinos, maybe we could understand why we are surrounded by matter but not antimatter. It's because these are all things that were going on at the Big Bang, and we don't have the full picture of it yet.
5: Neutrinos aren't the only mysterious components of the universe whose secrets scientists hope to unravel. The primary component of all matter, dark matter, would like a word.
12: And for the vast history of our universe, from a few minutes after the Big Bang till 10 billion years after the Big Bang, dark matter dominated our universe.
5: Next, have scientists finally had a run-in with the elusive particle? This episode of Big Picture Science is On a Collision Course.

0: While neutrinos are extraordinarily abundant in the universe, each one is nearly weightless. Meanwhile, the primary component of matter in the universe, dark matter, both has mass and exerts a powerful gravitational pull on everything around it. Yet, dark matter is invisible. It can't be seen by telescopes. We know about it through its gravitational effects. For example, dark matter provides mass and momentum to galaxies, causing them to rotate faster than their visible matter can account for. It's phenomenally important, even though we don't know what it is.
1: In our current understanding of the universe, there's 5 times more dark matter in our universe than regular matter. And for the vast history of our universe, from a few minutes after the Big Bang till 10 billion years after the Big Bang, dark matter dominated our universe and shaped what our universe became. And there are many theorists who think even the first stars were seeded by dark matter. So dark matter is just kind of inherently important in our universe. And so it is just a huge mystery for those of us working in physics, particle astrophysics, and astrophysics to go after.
0: Weird is the adjective that often accompanies descriptions of dark matter, even by the physicists who study it. And still, they persist, because if we could just figure out what it was, we'd know what kind of matter was holding the universe together.
1: I'm Kimberly Palladino, a professor of physics at the University of Oxford, where I work on searches for dark matter by building big detectors deep underground.
0: Nearly a mile underground in South Dakota is the ultra-sensitive detector for Lux Zeppelin, an international project hunting for dark matter. It's located at SURF, which you'll recall is the research facility that is home to the receiving end of the Dune neutrino experiment. Both experiments are nestled deep in a former gold mine to shield them from cosmic disturbances.
1: You go down in very, very large elevators and you walk through a mine that, you know, they've got lights set up. You're dressed as a miner. You have to follow all of the safety protocols as a miner. And then you suddenly arrive at a physics laboratory.
0: It's there that scientists look for particle interactions in vats, not of liquid argon, but of liquid xenon, a heavier atom. In 2023, the detector got a hit, a flash that could have been caused by the interaction of xenon with a WIMP, or weakly interacting massive particle. Now, a WIMP is one explanation for what dark matter may be, but after that tantalizing ping was a long wait while experts combed through the data to confirm their suspicions.
1: It felt like being a teenager having a crush, where you don't want to get your hopes up too much that the other person likes you, but you also read every little secret sign coming from them that they could like you back. That's what it's like as a scientist, seeing perhaps a hint of the signal you're looking for.
0: After 3 years of checking the data and ruling out the alternatives, the team announced their suspected findings. Dr. Palladino told Roland that the unusual event they witnessed, that flash produced by a collision with a xenon atom, could be a dark matter particle revealing itself.
1: So we are figuring that dark matter is a new particle that is not too dissimilar from the fundamental particles that we already know about. And we expect that sometimes it'll just bump into regular matter, and we expect that to be more likely for it to bump into bigger, heavier things. So we think it's going to hit the nucleus of the atoms making up our target material instead of the electrons. And initially, we think that this bumping into it really acts very similar to billiard balls scattering. And a lot of the time, it would have very glancing blows off of the target balls and only sometimes impart more energy. But we're looking for some brand new physics that we've never detected before, because that's, you know, fundamental to the idea of searching for dark matter. And so theoretical physicists can write down all of the different ways that particles can interact, and it doesn't necessarily have to match that simplest case.
2: But in every case, it sounds like we can think of the dark matter particles. These would be like cue balls raining down on us from outer space, and your job is then to give them as many sort of red balls to hit and then just wait to see if any of them moves.
1: Exactly. And so we have to make sure that there's no other normal particles coming to at us either, that there's not kind of standard run-of-the-mill radioactivity around. And we put in a lot of effort to remove all of those standard interactions so that we're prepared to see even just one dark matter interaction.
2: And so that's why you're underground. That screens out the cosmic rays, which would otherwise, as it were, fog your view. And then you've removed all possible radioactivity that might confuse you. And yet you still just have to wait and you still get all that sort of muck from time to time.
1: Yeah, we still have to wait. And all we can do, we can never bring these numbers perfectly down to zero.
2: But what I'm hearing here is, I mean, this really brings to me the complexity of this kind of experiment. First of all, you can't see the dark matter particle because it's invisible. So you're looking for the influence of the dark matter particle on an atom in your detector. But you don't even see the atom directly. You see these flashes of light because there's a disturbance that's caused that then sort of moves electric charge around. And then you sort of have to interpret that. This is pretty complicated stuff.
1: It is. We have to calibrate our detector because not only do we see those flashes of light, but we have slightly different likelihoods of collecting light and charge from different areas of our detector or potentially at different times. And so we have to put all of those corrections into our data first, and we have to constantly monitor the state of our detector.
2: I mean, it's a sensible question to ask. Basically, this is a bath of xenon, as I understand it, this xenon gas.
1: A very cold bath, yes.
2: Right. And it's sort of surrounded by light sensors, is it? Light detectors or cameras or what?
1: Yeah, actually, it's in a giant cylindrical detector. It's very human size. It's 1.5 meters tall for the central region and 1.5 meters wide. And the walls are made of just, you know, white PTFE, commonly called Teflon, that for this type of, it's UV light that we're looking for from these interactions, it's almost 100% reflective. And then we have the photosensors on the top and the bottom.
2: So what was different? I think it was in June 2023 that sort of at some point leapt out and said, hang on, have we actually got something at last?
1: Yeah. So the event we saw was at a higher energy and a nuclear recoil. So for this event in June 2023, we see two flashes of light, which is what make up our events. And the ratio of the first amount of light that comes from scintillation when the atom is first hit to the secondary signal, S2 light, that is created because when an atom gets hit, it can ionize some electrons, they get separated, and they make new flashes of light. And so between the ratios of light in those two signals, you can tell generally if you hit an electron or if you hit a nucleus and you get a lot more of that early scintillation light. And so this event, it's really standing out alone as a potential signal event.
2: What was the mood when you started to realize that this might be something, you know, what you've been waiting for years to see?
1: It's the mood is a little bit of everything. You're excited. You're confused because, it wasn't in the most standard place it could have been. There's a deep, deep fear that you've made a mistake and I think at this point, we're only hopeful that if we've made a mistake, it's at least not a mistake that anyone has fully called us out on and said, oh, you know, you numbskulls, you forgot the XYZ. But it's always a fear that you're not as good a scientist as you want to be. So then we start triple and quadruple checking the things we had already double checked.
2: And eventually you choose to publish. This might be the first sighting of a bit of dark matter, which has puzzled astronomers and physicists for so long. What about the mass of this particle? I mean, if you see a recoil, you can get a recoil from something light travelling fast and hitting it, or something heavy sort of coasting along. Can you interpret the data to tell you how heavy this dark matter particle might have been?
1: We can get a little bit of a sense because we know that momentum still has to be conserved. And so that tells us kind of at a minimum mass, the particle is probably, we say 200 GeV over C squared. This is a particle physics unit, but it means it's about 200 times the mass of a proton. But it easily could go up to more than 1,000 times the mass of a proton.
2: So that's, that would be quite heavy. I mean, that's actually, I suppose, a little bit heavier than the nucleus of a xenon atom. That's where you're getting that from, is it?
1: Yes. And for it to be able to give this much energy going, we also are assuming that because we know how fast dark matter would be traveling in our own galaxy before it would escape, that limits how much energy these different particles could have. And that tells us, again, how much energy it could impart.
2: So somewhere between 200 and 1,000 times the mass of a proton, probably not going desperately fast. I mean, it's sort of, it does feel like the information is quite limited on just a single detection like this.
1: Oh, it's incredibly limited. Again, with one event, you know, we have very little to go on, and yet it becomes all the more of a mystery, a clue. It does feel like, you know, you're in the middle episode of a mystery series, and is this the clue that's going to break it open, or is it a red herring?
2: I mean, I guess you know how long you've been running LZ, I guess, and you've got, you know, one detection in, I don't know what it was, a year or so of watching. Right. So you might hope that, let's say, once a year, you might see something like this, but also it'd be quite nice to see a collision which is slightly different, and that would then start to build up a picture. But it would be, at best, a very slow process. And if you were just lucky on this time, that's not going to help. What's the thinking in the group?
1: The thinking is definitely we have to analyze more data. The data set we analyzed stopped in 2024, so we have essentially 2 more years of data since then, as well as the fact that our detector is still running and will run for longer. So we are working to define what our final search strategy for the next data set will be, to do it as efficiently but as rigorously as possible, because now that whole process of bias mitigation is much, much harder because we already know we saw one event in a previous data set.
2: Gosh. So even seeing one thing, you're saying, can actually contaminate the mathematics of how you interpret future events.
1: Less than the mathematics, but more the human behavior that does the analysis behind it.
2: Kimberly Palladino, it's been an absolute pleasure talking to you about this.
1: Thank you so much.
0: Kimberly Palladino is an astrophysicist, a professor of physics at the University of Oxford, and the project scientist for Lux Zeppelin, an international collaboration searching for dark matter. Roland, as she said there at the end, because she and the other scientists are human doing the science, they have to temper their natural excitement at the possibility that they've isolated dark matter while they comb through the rest of the data. I mean, they have to continue thinking rationally.
2: As you say, the anticipation, they've been looking for this dark matter for 30 years with bigger and bigger and bigger experiments like Lux Zeppelin. And I have to say, I think a lot of us had given up on the idea this would ever work. So the fact they got this one ping in the machine, no matter the fact that it doesn't tell them an awful lot. Of course they were excited, and of course they really did not want to look fools, which is why it took them so long to actually reveal the result. They just wanted to make sure there wasn't something going on in that machine that they mistook, something electrical short, shall we say, that fooled them. They had to be so careful.
0: Roland, why do these particle detectors have to be so big? I mean, there's this discrepancy between what they're looking for, which is so small, and the size of the detectors themselves, which tend to be massive.
2: Well, I guess it comes down to two things. Often these things are incredibly energetic, in which case you need a big volume of stuff in which to sort of pick out the details of what's going on. You know, you have a particle shooting through some detector. You want to make sure you actually get all the information. So that's one reason why they're massive. And again, in the case of Lux Zeppelin or the experiment that we're talking about with the neutrinos, these are very elusive particles. So they're probably streaming through us all the time. And the only way that you're going to pick up one or two of them is if you have an absolutely massive detector. So they're hoping to build another detector that's going to be about 10 times as big as Luck Zeppelin, because that way they can increase the chance of actually detecting any of these particles.
0: And I guess compared with the size of the original laboratory, which is the universe itself, these detectors and these laboratories are pretty small.
2: I think you should be on their PR team, Molly. Absolutely. You know, they get a big bang for their buck, even if you have to wait 30 years for that pop.
0: Coming up, the Large Hadron Collider may be temporarily shut down, but that doesn't mean the work there has stopped.
3: We have, from the previous run that just finished, this huge amount of data that we've recorded, and we've only really started to scratch the surface of that data sample. So there's going to be a lot of work in the next few years, really getting all the physics we can out of that amazing data resource.
0: Next, another search for yet more exotic building blocks of the universe. This episode of Big Picture Science is on a collision course.

0: we mentioned that the celebrated Large Hadron Collider, or LHC, at CERN, that straddles Switzerland and France and where the Higgs boson was discovered, has gone quiet as it submits to upgrades. But that doesn't mean that science has stopped at the world's largest laboratory for particle physics.
1: Hello, I'm Harry Cliff. I'm a particle physicist at the University of Cambridge, and I work on the LHCb experiment at the Large Hadron Collider at CERN.
0: The LHCb experiment is one of four massive detectors housed around the LHC, which have been watching high-energy collisions between protons for over a decade now, as scientists try to work out the secrets of the universe. The Higgs boson was their big catch. Scientists at CERN have not made headlines since, though they have been tidying up many of the details in our understanding of the forces and particles that make up the cosmos. The shutdown allows the whole machine to be upgraded so they can make even bigger discoveries. It's at great expense, but Dr. Cliff told Roland that that's how they make sure that the LHC continues to be a smashing success.
1: The LHC, it's the biggest scientific instrument ever built by human beings. By some measure, it's the biggest machine that's ever been built by human beings. It's a gigantic circular particle collider. It's 27 kilometers in circumference, and it's buried about 100 meters on average underneath the Swiss-French countryside, just outside Geneva, which is the local

0: highly precise digital cameras that record what happens in these collisions. And the reason we're doing this is what the LHC really is a machine for making exotic types of fundamental particle that don't normally exist in nature. So the reason you accelerate these protons is when they collide, their kinetic energy is converted into new forms of matter. So that could be the Higgs boson, as it was in 2012, or it could be dark matter particles or other strange things that we might hope to discover. So really what we're doing with the LHC is kind of exploring this very high energy regime and seeing what new fundamental particles we can create out of the kinetic energy of these collisions.
1: And when one of these things is bored in the middle of one of these detectors, it sort of instantaneously falls to pieces and throws out debris in every direction. So you never have the thing itself. You're looking at the debris that flies out and trying to work backwards what was there for an instant.
0: Yeah, that's exactly right. So if you take the Higgs as an example, I mean, a Higgs boson lives for a fantastically short period of time. I think it's something like 10 to the minus 25 seconds.
1: That's a millionth of a millionth of a millionth of a millionth or something like that.
0: Yeah, something of that order. So it's, you know, it's so short that it's no time for the particle to hit any sensitive bit of your detector. What happens is the Higgs, it doesn't exactly fall apart. It transforms. It actually converts into other particles, and one thing it can do, for example, is turn into two photons, so two very high energy gamma rays that will fly out more or less back to back in your detector, and you'll see two big energy deposits on opposite sides of the detector. And then analysts will then trawl through the data and search for the very small fraction of collisions where something like this has happened, and then reconstruct the Higgs boson by adding together the energies of these two photons. So that's the kind of way that these things are discovered in general. So yeah, you very rarely see, almost never see, the thing that you're actually trying to find. You see the after effects of it and then reconstruct its presence.
1: So you've been doing this now on and off at CERN for, I guess it's since 2010 or 2011 it started working properly.
0: Yeah.
1: And it's had sort of tweaks to its engineering every now and again. But they have just closed it down for several years for a massive revamp, is that right?
0: Yeah, that's right. So we've just entered this period known as Long Shutdown 3. So we've had Long Shutdown 1 and 2 already. And what Long Shutdown 3 is really going to be is a major upgrade of the accelerator and some of the detectors. So there's this fact that you have when you've been running an experiment for several years, as we have with the LHC. Every new year of data that you take is a smaller and smaller fraction of what you've already got. So it has limited impact if you just keep running the thing. So the way you make progress, the way you get more sensitive, the way you can find rarer and rarer processes is to dramatically increase the rate at which you record data. So the idea of this upgrade of the LHC, which is called the high luminosity upgrade, what that basically means is we're going to upgrade the luminosity or the brightness of the beam, so how intense the collisions are, will mean that you get a sort of factor of 10, more or less, increase in the rate of collisions. So that means that a year of data in this new era will be worth 10 years worth of data in the old era. So that means we can then dramatically increase our sensitivity to all kinds of different processes and particles and make very, very precise measurements. So that's the kind of, but to do that requires a pretty major overhaul of the accelerator and the detectors, because you have to have a way of, basically the way you achieve this is by squeezing the proton beams to even narrower. You imagine these proton beams are like very, very thin, far thinner than a human hair. The thinner you make them, the more intense the collisions become, because it's a bit like having flocks of birds where the birds are more tightly packed when they fly through each other.
1: Less space in between.
0: Exactly. You're reducing the empty space and having more head-on collisions.
1: I mean, the engineering on the machine in any case is pretty astonishing. I mean, you're talking about these protons zooming around at just about the speed of light, and they're being steered by, basically they're being steered by magnets. You can't touch them, but they have to hit each other. You know, if they're that thin, you have to steer them pretty accurately to make sure they really meet in the middle to get any collisions at all. The engineering is astonishing.
0: Yeah, I think someone described it once, it's like firing two knitting needles at each other from opposite sides of the Atlantic and getting them to hit midway. That's the kind of level of accuracy you require to actually achieve this. So it is stupendous. I mean, I'm not an accelerator engineer. I'm in awe of the fact they make these things work at all, really. It's kind of semi-miraculous, I think.
1: And to go back, the idea is you're saying that all the easy things to find, in other words, the things that were popping up all the time, you've already discovered those. So now you have to find the things that only happen once every, you know, million or every billion or trillion collisions. And those are the ones that are going to have the clues that you need for the next level of physics.
0: Yeah, to some extent. I mean, it's not

0: just about finding rarer processes, but I mean, a lot of it's about precision. So, I mean, there are kind of two ways that you can discover new particles. And one of them is to directly create the new particle in a collider like the Higgs. So that was how the Higgs was found. You make the Higgs boson, you make many, many Higgs bosons, and then you spot that there's a kind of excess of particles in a certain region. But another way you can do it is to look at the indirect influence of new particles on things you already know exist. So this is kind of what we do at LHCb, where we study these bottom quarks. And bottom quarks are very interesting things because they decay, because they're very heavy, they can decay in many, many different ways to lots of other standard model particles. And the way they decay, this takes place through the fundamental forces of nature, in particular the weak force, which is one of the three quantum mechanical forces that we know of. And this, what can happen is, let's imagine that there's another force that we haven't discovered before, where the particle of that force might be very, very massive, and so massive that you can't actually create it directly at the collider. But that particle, through quantum mechanics, can still have an influence on the decay of your B quark and actually change, for example, how often the bottom quark decays in a particular way, or change the angles that particles come flying out at. So you, by making these very, very precise measurements of properties of known particles and then comparing to theory, you can indirectly see evidence of these influences of things that might live at much, much higher energy that you can't actually access directly.
1: So for you, getting more of these interactions improves the precision. So that's pure statistics, effectively, that then means that you can make very precise measurements on the particles you know about, and then think about the ones that you might not know about yet.
0: Exactly, exactly. And the sort of more precise you are, the smaller your uncertainty on your measurement, the more sensitive to what you are to small effects that could, you know, change the result from what you'd expect in the standard theory.
1: You've now got a four-year wait, and then it's going to be turned on again. I mean, I presume the anticipation is quite high for what happens next, but equally a certain degree of frustration while you have less to do?
0: Yeah, I mean, I think, well, my colleagues on Atlas and CMS, they're going to be very, very busy with their upgrade, because they're going to be, you know, basically rebuilding their detectors more or less in the next few years. So they will be kept off the streets for sure. On LHCb, I mean, so we had our first upgrade in the previous long shutdown. So what that means now is we have it from the previous run that just finished, this huge amount of data that we've recorded, which is, you know, factors larger than what we had at the end of the last run in 2018. And we've only really started to scratch the surface of that data sample. So there's going to be a lot of work in the next few years, really getting all the physics we can out of that amazing data resource. So we'll have plenty to do in the meantime. I mean, one thing probably worth mentioning, I mean, we are actually at LHCb in a rather uncertain situation now, because our upgrades have been sort of out of phase with Atlas and CMS, and that was done basically so that not all the experiments were asking for money at the same time from the funding agencies. So that was a kind of strategic thing.
1: You've been kind to the taxpayer.
0: In fact, trying to, yeah, smooth out the bumps, basically. But so we have an upgrade planned for the middle of the 2030s that will allow us to really fully exploit the high luminosity LHC, increase our data rate even more by another order of magnitude, basically. And that project had been funded by the UK government and by many other international partners. Most of the key partners in LHCb had committed funds. And then just at the end of last year, just before Christmas, we were told without any warning that the UK had withdrawn funding for that project. And there's been this kind of long-running debate and kind of struggle to try to restore funding to this project since then, but we've been unsuccessful. So actually, we're in a very difficult position at the experiment that we don't actually know whether we're going to be able to keep running when the machine restarts in the 2030s. And, you know, that would be a huge missed opportunity, because this experiment is one of the best ways we're going to have of knowing whether a future collider might discover something.
1: Well, you've brought me to something which I did want to ask about, which is, as it were, the public, but maybe more importantly, the political appetite for these kinds of experiments, because they are expensive, they employ a lot of people.
0: Yeah.
1: And I suppose you need to persuade us that it is still producing the kind of information we're paying you for.
0: Yeah, absolutely. I think, you know, there are several arguments that you make for investment in fundamental research. I think the most important one of all is, you know, we do this stuff to understand the world we live in and to understand, you know, our origins. I mean, what we're doing at the LHC in general is, you know, answering really basic questions like, you know, what is the world made of? And also, you know, how do we get here? We're not only studying the makeup of matter, but we're also understanding processes that took place in the very early universe that gave rise to the world that we see around us today. You know, it's the same reason people do astronomy. I think it's actually interesting that in particle physics, I think because you build these big machines and you're in a laboratory, there's some expectation that you're somehow producing some useful technology. Whereas I don't think astronomers are kind of held to the same standard, that it's kind of accepted that studying the night sky is a thing that of intrinsic value in its own right. And maybe that's because we don't have such pretty pictures to show people, but the kind of the philosophy is the same, I think. But I mean, that is the kind of core argument. I mean, you wouldn't build these machines for any other reason than actually to learn about the world. But, you know, there's of course many, many other supplementary benefits that you get from this sort of research. You know, classically you get, you know, spin-off technologies like superconducting magnets for medical applications like MRI scanners, proton therapy machines. The classic example of the World Wide Web being invented at CERN by Tim Berners-Lee in the 90s as a way of sharing information across networks amongst scientists. And, you know, you can point to many, many other innovations that have come out of this kind of research of that nature. So that there's, you know, there's many things in terms of practical benefits this research brings. But I think ultimately it's the question you need to ask ourselves is, you know, do we want to carry on understanding the universe and understanding these sorts of basic questions? And if we do, then, you know, along with big telescope projects, colliders are the other end of that toolbox, I suppose. And if we don't continue to do this kind of research, we will not be able to answer questions like, you know, the nature of dark matter, what happened in the very early universe, because colliders are the only way that we have really of accessing that kind of information about the really, really small, high energy scale.
1: Harry Cliff, thank you for talking to Big Picture Science.
0: Pleasure, thanks.
2: Harry Cliff is a particle physicist at the University of Cambridge and a researcher with the LHCb experiment at the Large Hadron Collider at CERN. And Roland, that brings us to the big picture perspective in this show, the big picture about these small particles.
1: I guess I want to come up with a defense, particularly as we, you know, Harry Cliff, we got on to the price of doing all this. I think it's incredibly important to understand all these intricacies of the universe, because we don't understand our place in it without understanding, you know, how everything works, the clockwork, as it were, of all the forces and things that make up the universe. You know, sometimes I think how diminished we'd be if we looked up at the sky at night and thought that this was some kind of black umbrella with little light bulbs shining at us. You know, how wonderful it is to know that we are part of this enormous cosmos that stretches out for billions of light years, filled with balls of burning, fusing plasmas and black holes exploding and so on. How could we understand, how could we appreciate our place in nature if we didn't know that we were all related because we all evolved in the same way? So for me, it might be expensive, but it is absolutely human to try and understand what the universe is made of. So that's my defense of why people like Harry Cliff, like Kate Shaw, like Kimberly Palladino should keep doing this important work.

0: This show would not be possible without that enthusiasm and the smashing contributions of senior producers Seth Shostak and Gary Niederhoff, producers Brian Edwards and Shannon Geary, and consultants Sikon Akpan and Roland Pease. I am the executive producer of Big Picture Science, Molly Bentley. We'd like to give a big thanks to our listeners and to our Patreon supporters. The original music in the show is by Dewey DeLay and June Miyake, and this episode of Big Picture Science that examines how studying tiny interactions can help us understand the vastness of the universe is called On a Collision Course.
1: When Thomas Lujan turns the ignition switch on his school bus, he doesn't hear a thing. Nothing's wrong. On this September morning, instead of driving a noisy diesel bus, he's off to collect students in one that's electric.
2: Good morning.
3: Hi.
2: Good morning. How are you today?
3: Good, how are you?
1: At the first stop, he's greeting the children he'll take to Peak Charter School in Lafayette, Colorado, about 30 miles north of Denver.
2: Hey, there we go. How you doing, young lady? Good morning.
1: The electric bus Lujan is driving is one of four the school owns, something he loves to brag about.
2: Well, I do like electric school buses. They're very nice to drive. They're very quiet. They're limited as far as the range goes, but other than that, they're great buses. The kids seem to like them. Everybody likes them.
1: 4 years ago, Peak to Peak made the choice to adopt electric buses because it aligned with their goal to pilot innovative technology and also to reduce the amount of diesel fumes the students were breathing in, an improvement not lost on the kids themselves.
4: I like electric buses because then if you're on a gas bus, it's so loud and smoky, and if you're walking by the bus, you always get smoke and really smell bad. Smells horrible.
5: So we're not putting emissions into the neighborhoods that we're servicing. We're also not putting noise pollution into the neighborhoods.
1: That's Nate Cohen, the Assistant Director of Transportation for the Cherry Creek School District that operates south of Denver. This month, they too added electric buses to their fleet.
5: As another side benefit, inside the bus, it's very quiet. So we've been told, and we're excited to experience, that student management issues decrease significantly because students are not having to yell over the engine, yell over all the noise.
1: While Cherry Creek is just dipping their toe into electrification, adding only 6 buses to a fleet of 300, they're also testing the waters of an added technology that Peak to Peak has yet to try, bi-directional charging.
5: During Xcel's peak hours, which here are 5 to 9, those buses are available to put energy back into the grid.
1: Providing power back to Xcel, an energy provider for the Denver metro area, helps to stabilize the grid so it can meet demand when it's highest. That's on weekday evenings when people are home, cooking dinner, watching TV, or just having lots of lights on.
5: So long term, that means either not having to build more power plants or the ability to take power plants offline. That's up to them. But it just gives them a more stable approach where they can charge us during off-peak hours when they have that capacity. And then when they need additional capacity, we're able to provide that to them.
1: So here's where the partnership gets interesting. Not only are the buses able to power the grid when demand is high, but because they are batteries on wheels, they can drive to an outage location and supply energy.
6: An average school bus, you know, might have a 250 kilowatt hour battery pack, and that's adequate to go back up a high school gymnasium or a community center or assisted living facility for days.
1: That's Duncan McIntyre, the CEO of Highland Electric Fleets, a company that bundled the equipment, training, and financing to help both Peak to Peak and Cherry Creek transition to electric buses.
6: If your community has 50 electric school buses, which might be cheaper to operate than 50 diesel school buses, there's this added benefit of being able to drive them around and back up buildings.
1: He says this so-called vehicle-to-grid technology can provide cleaner power than generators that run on diesel to keep facilities a community deems as critical, such as a hospital, functioning.
6: Once you've done that, you have an incredibly resilient system that can be deployed at a moment's notice.
1: That's an idea that has more schools kicking the tires on EV buses as diesel prices spike and climate-driven extreme storms and wildfires affect the grid.
6: But even with a natural gas-heavy grid, environmental footprint is a huge improvement. An electric motor is much more efficient at converting a unit of power into a unit of propulsion than a combustion engine is.
1: Many utilities want to bring on more renewable energy from solar and wind, but they'll need to store it in batteries. So how about in a bus?
6: A school bus sits idle for 92% of the hours in a year. So it's an incredible opportunity to use the batteries and reduce rates for ratepayers.
1: McIntyre says Highland Fleets will have a couple thousand school buses in over 100 cities by the end of this year, with many of those in Colorado. Again, Nate Cohen of Cherry Creek Schools.
5: Be a win-win for everybody, you know, a win for the environment, a win for our neighborhoods, a win for the students.
1: And it's a way that electric buses are schooling cities on how to be resilient. For H2O Radio, I'm Franny Halperin.
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Welcome. This is Dr. Michio Kaku, Professor of Theoretical Physics at the City College and the Graduate Center of the City University of New York. And this is Exploration. Every week at Exploration, we discuss the fascinating world of science and its impact on society. Well, today at Exploration, we're going to discuss some of the strangest phenomena in the entire universe. In the first half hour, we're going to be talking about black holes, which were once considered to be science fiction, and yet now we see them by the thousands, one of them raging at the very center of our own Milky Way galaxy. And we have with us today one of the world's leading authorities on black holes, Dr. Fulvia Melia of University of Arizona, and he's going to be walking us through, giving us a guided tour of the most strangest phenomenon in the universe, black holes. And then we're going to go one step farther. What happens if you go through a black hole? Some people think, even though it's just a theory, that perhaps it could be used as a time machine. And in fact, in the second half of Exploration, we're going to bring on a Princeton physicist, Dr. Richard Gott, who has, believe it or not, his own blueprint for a time machine. That's right. So in the second half of Exploration, we're going to talk about time travel. Now, the ultimate framework for discussing black holes and time machines is Einstein's theory of general relativity. Now, you don't have to be a physicist to appreciate the subtlety and the beauty of Einstein's theory. It's that space and time are not flat and uninteresting. Space and time, according to Einstein, can be a fabric that can be stretched, a fabric that may even be ripped. So if you take a look at a black hole, you're looking at a region of space and time where it's so distorted that the fabric of space and time actually can rip. So it's basically a dead star, a star whose gravity is so enormous that it allows you to actually rip the fabric of space and time. These are black holes, and we see one right at the center of the Milky Way galaxy. You can even see one tonight. Tonight, look up in the direction of Sagittarius. That's the center of the Milky Way galaxy, which by rights should be a gigantic fireball, but unfortunately is obscured by dust clouds. At the very center, you find a gigantic black hole. It weighs 2 to 3 million times the mass of our sun, and it's at the very center of the Milky Way. Well, what happens if you go through a black hole? No one's ever done it. No one knows for sure. But some people think that perhaps these massive distortions of space and time could give you a time machine. That is, if time is a river, then why not have the river of time make whirlpools or perhaps even fork into two rivers? And so once again, our first special guest will discuss black holes. He's Dr. Fulvia Melia of the University of Arizona, one of the world's leading authorities on black holes. And then in the second half of Exploration, we're going to bring on Dr. Richard Gott, professor of physics at Princeton University, where Einstein used to work. And he's going to be talking about time machines. Do Einstein's equations allow you to perhaps go backwards in time, perhaps meet your teenage mother before you're born, and what happens if she falls in love with you? Well, you're in deep doo-doo if that ever happens.

0: And now I'd like to introduce our special guest for today. We're very delighted to have with us Dr. Fulvia Melia. He is the chairman of the physics department at the University of Arizona at Tucson, one of the centers of black hole physics. And he's the author of a new book called The Edge of Infinity, about black holes. So let's now get a few definitions off the ground before we head right into the center of a black hole. First of all, what is a black hole? Well, a black hole is an object whose escape velocity is the speed of light. In other words, light itself cannot escape a black hole. In other words, everything falls in, but nothing falls out. And then surrounding the black hole, there is a sphere called the event horizon. And the event horizon is the point of no return. If you fall through that imaginary sphere, you get sucked right into the black hole, and you never come out again. And lastly, we have two types of black holes. Stellar black holes, that is, old stars that peter out and collapse into a black hole. And galactic black holes, like at the center of the Milky Way galaxy itself, right in our own backyard. So once again, our special guest today is Dr. Fulvia Melia. And we are talking about one of the strangest objects in the universe, and that is the black hole. The first question for you is, how did you first get interested in physics and astronomy?
1: Well, I actually grew up in Melbourne, and I don't know if all of your listeners have had the opportunity of visiting the Southern Hemisphere, but looking up at the sky from the Southern Hemisphere, one gets quite a different view than from the Northern Hemisphere. The Milky Way, for example, is very easily seen, and it stretches from one horizon to the next, and it fills the cosmic vault. And when I was small, I remember almost every evening just going outdoors and just looking at the stars and the Milky Way for hours and hours and hours. And I would say that that's probably what started me off. With that, of course, comes the natural curiosity of how things work and what these objects are. And one is led, I think, in most cases, to a study of physics. And that's what got me into physics and astronomy, I would say.
0: And Arizona is one of the world's leading centers for astronomical research, I understand. So what is it like to be in Arizona versus being in New York City, to be able to look up at the night sky and see the Milky Way, and also to be at the very forefront of telescope technology?
1: Well, that's the interesting comparison, of course, because even though I usually tell my friends, especially the ones overseas, even though we belong to the same country, the southwest of the United States is really very, very different from the Northeast, as I think everybody realizes. Here in Arizona, the skies are almost always clear. It's not a coincidence that many of the national and now the international telescope facilities are being built here. We get very little cloud cover during the year, so going out in the evenings, whether using a telescope or not, presents quite a glorious experience. It's a wonderful opportunity to feel the magnitude of the skies and the objects there. And of course, for research, especially for the observers and people who build instruments eventually placed on the telescopes with which these observations are made, there are very few places on the planet better than this to do studies such as this. The clarity of the skies and also the access to objects, not only in the Northern Hemisphere, but those approaching what one would see from the Southern Hemisphere. Of course, Earth's rim prevents us from seeing all of the portion of the Milky Way that would be accessible from the south, but nonetheless, during a portion of the year, we can still see the center of the galaxy, for example, which is close to the southern horizon for us here in Arizona. But other than the skies here, the only other place that would present a comparable opportunity for studying these objects would be from countries such as Chile, which, of course, is way down south. So as far as we here in the United States are concerned, unless we want to travel to South America, this is probably the place to do this type of work.
0: And also, tell us a little bit about how stars die and the formation of black holes.
1: Right. Well, this, of course, is an ongoing investigation. We think we understand some pieces of the puzzle. Not everything is known. It's quite a long story. black holes can actually form in several ways, and it's not clear that the supermassive objects that we see in the nuclei of galaxies form through the stellar process of life and then death. They may have formed in other ways, and we may come back to this in a few moments when we talk about the genesis of these objects early on after the Big Bang. But in terms of the smaller black holes, like the ones like Cygnus X-1, for example, these the objects that we think weigh perhaps 10 to 20 times as much as the Sun, as far as these objects are concerned, most of them are produced when a very massive star, and by very massive we mean something, an object that weighs anywhere between 30 to 50 times the mass of the Sun, burns its nuclear fuel rather quickly, it turns out, because the more massive the object is, the faster it burns the fuel, and then eventually loses that internal support that prevents it from collapsing to the middle. It's the heat generated from nuclear burning that preserves the star during the main part of its life, like the Sun is now. And at the end, when that nuclear fuel is burned to heavier elements, such as carbon and eventually to iron, the heat generation stops and the material can't support itself anymore and collapses into the middle, at which point a supernova explosion ensues, and the remnant, depending on how massive the original star was, can sometimes be a black hole with a mass somewhere between a couple of solar masses and 10 to 20, as I said earlier. So the vast majority of black holes about which we know, and there are some billion of these in the galaxy, probably formed in this way. But there is another class of objects, like the one at the center of our galaxy and the center of many other galaxies, such as the Andromeda Galaxy, our sister galaxy. These objects have a mass anywhere between a million to several billion times the mass of the Sun. And although some of them may have started as seeds from supernova explosions a long, long time ago and eventually have grown to the point where they are now, it's not clear that all of them could have formed that way. And the reason I say that, and this would lead into another part of the story, the reason I say that is that we now have very, very strong evidence that at least some of these supermassive objects were formed only 700 million years after the Big Bang, much, much earlier than the formation of galaxies and much of the structure that we see in the universe today. So it's starting to look like there was some other mechanism, some other process that led to this early collapse and this catastrophic creation of very strong gravity surrounding these objects, which probably also then acted as nucleation sites that attracted other matter towards them. And that matter, we think, in many cases, may have led to the formation of galaxies. So the odd thing now is that we may actually owe our existence to the formation of these supermassive black holes, because they may have been the seeds that created galaxies, which then, of course, created stars within them and planets and life and so on. So it's quite a long, complex story, and we don't know all the details yet, but some of the pieces of the puzzle are starting to emerge, in that there definitely appear to be several classes of these, and one class having to do with the supermassive objects somehow had a genesis much, much earlier than we thought before, and how they formed is not entirely clear yet.
0: Well, I have a question that many young people ask about black holes. First of all, black holes suck in everything. Even light itself cannot escape. In some sense, they're the ultimate roach hotel, and the Hubble Space Telescope has photographed black holes eating up whole star systems. So in other words, things check into a black hole, but nothing ever checks out. Well, then the question is, well, a black hole should be invisible. Even light itself cannot escape from a black hole. Therefore, a black hole should be invisible. And yet we have the Hubble Space Telescope taking photographs of perhaps hundreds of black holes in outer space. And so then the question is, how do you photograph something that is invisible?
1: Right. This is this is what's really generating much of the excitement these days with theoretical astrophysicists and, of course, the physics community in general. What telescopes that have been built up to this point have seen so far is not really the black hole itself, but what they see is light produced by matter falling into the black hole. Their resolution is not yet good enough for them to make an image of the black hole itself, the event horizon, which is the surface beyond which nothing can escape, including light. So if we really could see the black hole itself, what we would see is a dark shadow in front of a curtain of light. The curtain of light presumably would be produced by matter behind the black hole relative to us, and the black hole would absorb all of the light produced behind it or redirect it away from our line of sight, because gravity can bend the path of light. And so we would see a dark shadow. That's what a black hole would look like if we had a camera with such clarity, such spatial resolution, that we could see detail down to that size. It does look like by the end of the decade, we may have the capability of actually forming such an image. But for now, telescopes such as Hubble and Chandra have not been able to do that yet. So instead, what they show us is images, or what they produce is images of matter falling into the black hole from larger distances much further away than the event horizon itself. Both have done spectacularly in this regard, though. Both Chandra, the X-ray telescope, and Hubble have each produced a very deep image of certain patches of the sky. By deep, we mean that there were patches in the sky, such as one in the constellation of Ursa Major, where there are very, very few objects within our own galaxy inside of that patch. And so it's like looking through a relatively open window to distances much further away than objects within our galaxy. And what they were able to do by staring at these patches was to collect light from objects some 10 to 12 billion light years away. In other words, objects that were producing this light only 900 million years after the Big Bang. And what they see when they look at these patches is very bright objects, either X-ray objects or ultraviolet or infrared objects in the case of Hubble, objects that number as many as 500 within a region only the size of the full moon. So if you can imagine with your eye looking at a part of the sky that has the size of the full moon, within such a region, these telescopes have been able to produce images of as many as 500 of these objects. And these objects are so far away, they're so bright, that the only way that they could produce this much light is if they're black holes absorbing matter from their environment and converting gravitational and rest mass energy into light. So we believe that when we look at these patches, most of the objects that we see, most of the 500, must be supermassive black holes at that distance in the universe. And what's interesting is that when one extrapolates over the whole sky, these numbers correspond to total numbers of some 300 to 400 million such objects. And we know that that's not all that's there, because that's what we can count. That's what we can see. But some of these objects are probably also obscured by dusty matter falling in towards them. And so it's not clear that we're seeing everything. So the best that we can say is that there must be at least 300 million of these supermassive black holes spread throughout the cosmos. Chandra, of course, has gone on and done even much better than that. It's allowed us to look at the supermassive black hole at the center of our own galaxy with even better clarity, because it's much closer than the others. It's only 25,000 light years away compared to the 12 billion light years of many of these other objects near the beginning of the universe's life. And because this object at the center of our galaxy is so close, we've been able to study it with Chandra and now other instruments as well. The European Space Agency has its own X-ray telescope called XMM-Newton, which has done similarly spectacular studies of these objects. But with Chandra, we've been able to see the X-rays produced by the black hole at the center of our galaxy with enough resolution that we can actually place the source, the location of the emitting plasma, within a region no bigger than the distance between the Earth and the Sun. In addition, this object seems to explode roughly once a day, producing a flare of X-rays. The X-ray intensity during these events goes up by anywhere between 30 and 200 times what the intensity is during the quiescent state. And so for a couple of hours, the black hole at the center of our galaxy shines much, much brighter than it otherwise does. And what's intriguing now, and these are the latest results that haven't even been published in the literature, what's intriguing now is that there is very clear evidence that during these events, we can see a periodic pulse. It's like the heartbeat of this object. There's a periodic pulse that occurs roughly once every 20 minutes. The natural interpretation for this, and again, it hasn't been published yet, so we have to look at this more carefully and make sure that we've ruled out all the other possibilities, but the natural interpretation is that what we're looking at is a phenomenon associated with X-rays being produced in a region orbiting the black hole within a distance only 3 to 4 times the size of the event horizon. So although we can't see the event horizon just yet with Chandra or Hubble, nonetheless, we're seeing a phenomenon associated with emission that's occurring only 2 to 3 times the size of the event horizon. It's similar to what would happen if you imagine putting a searchlight on a planet and being in its focal cone only when the searchlight is pointing towards you. And so you would see a pulse every time the planet goes around the sun, which would then lead to a periodicity or a period of 1 year in the case of the Earth, because that's how long it takes the Earth to go around the sun. So it's a similar phenomenon with the black hole at the galactic center. We see this pulsation roughly every 20 minutes. And so we interpret that as being a part of the plasma in orbit around the black hole, and the distance that corresponds to that period is about 3 times the size of the event horizon. So these are some of the most exciting things that are happening now as we speak, and the prospects will get only better as time passes and Chandra and XMM continue to look and discover additional activity and also with the next generation of telescopes in the pipeline now.
0: Now, everyone asks the question, what happens if you fall into a black hole? No one's ever done that, of course, but could you explain some of the distortions of space-time that occur if you were to fall into a black hole and someone were to observe you falling into a black hole from a distant planet?
1: Right, and the answer to that, of course, depends, not surprisingly, on how massive the black hole is. What one would see falling through the event horizon differs depending on how massive the black hole is compared to the mass of the object or the body falling in. It turns out that for a massive object like the one at the galactic center, which we now understand has roughly 3 million solar masses worth of material contained within it, falling through the event horizon of an object like that, a person would actually not see very much, would actually not feel very strong effects on his or her body. There would be other distortions to the light, but we'll come back to that in a moment. The point is that what happens physically to matter falling through the event horizon depends on how big the object falling in is compared to how big the event horizon is. And the size of the event horizon scales with the mass of the black hole. So, for example, if the sun were to shrink down to the size of a black hole, its event horizon would have a radius of only 3 kilometers, smaller than a city. Whereas the black hole at the galactic center has an event horizon with a radius about 1/20th the distance between the Earth and the Sun, which is much, much bigger, of course, than 3 kilometers. And it's the difference or the comparison between the size of the event horizon and the size of the object falling in that determines how much physical damage, if we can put it that way, is done to the object falling in. So because our body is so small compared to the size of the event horizon of the black hole, the galactic center, we could fall right through and not feel very much physical damage. We wouldn't get distorted or pulled or stretched or compressed. We would be able to pass through the event horizon, and then other catastrophic events would ensue, I'm sure, after that. But the process of falling in wouldn't do damage to us. On the other hand, if we were to fall through a smaller black hole, like the Sun, again, if the Sun were to be compressed to 3 kilometer size, then our body would get stretched at first, pulled apart, and catastrophic damage would follow. We would be disintegrated, and only the atoms and molecules would fall through. So the physical damage is different depending on the size. And a good analogy would be compare standing on the surface of the Earth, where the surface of the Earth, even though it's spherical, looks flat to us because it's so much bigger than us, and then standing on the dome of a cathedral. The dome is also quasi-spherical at the top, but because the size of the sphere is much smaller compared to the Earth and much closer to our size, we feel the curvature of the dome much, much more. And so that's the analogy. A small black hole, because of its greater curvature relative to us, would do more damage to our body falling through than a big black hole does. Now, that's as far as physical damage is concerned. But what we see, though, would be less dependent on the size, and there would be significant distortion to the light path progressively as we get closer and closer to the event horizon. So light, because of gravitational redshift, meaning that photons have progressively less and less energy, not speed. The speed of light is always the same, but the energy of the photons decreases relative to us at infinity as they get closer and closer to the event horizon. Because of that decreasing energy, we have greater and greater difficulty seeing the light. Eventually, as the as the light reaches the event horizon, it's lost all of its energy relative to what we see, and so we wouldn't be able to even detect the light anymore, even though it would still be coming out until it passes through the event horizon, and then beyond that, we wouldn't see it anymore. But as we fall in, because of this effect, we would tend to see primarily light concentrated closer and closer to the zenith angle, right above our head. So as we get closer to the event horizon, we see a progressively smaller cone of light from the rest of the universe until that point when we cross the event horizon itself, and only the light coming directly down would be visible to us. And so we would see these significant distortions because of the light bending and the gravitational redshift. And when we cross the event horizon, then, of course, nothing can go back out, so we can't communicate with the outside world. But what we would see is only light falling directly inwards towards us.

Well, I'm afraid that's it for the first part of Exploration. Once again, our first special guest was Professor Fulvia Melia, Professor of Astronomy at the University of Arizona. And in the second half, we bring on Professor Richard Gott of Princeton University, who is the creator of his own version of a time machine. And if you want a copy of today's program, call the Pacifica Program Service at 1-800-735-0230. 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And be sure to check out my website. 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

Welcome back to Exploration. Once again, this is Dr. Michio Kaku, Professor of Theoretical Physics at the City College and the Graduate Center of the City University of New York, and this is the second half of Exploration. In the first half of Exploration, we begin a discussion with Dr. Fulvio Melia. He is a professor of astronomy at the University of Arizona and one of the leading experts on black hole physics. And as we said before, black holes are not science fiction. We see these things in outer space. They gobble up entire star systems. But then that leaves open the question, well, if black holes can eat up entire star systems, where do the stars go? Well, to be blunt about it, we physicists don't really know. There's a controversy among physicists as to what happens. Some people think that stars are simply crushed into nothingness and, well, that's it. Period. End of story. The black hole has just had lunch. Other people say, well, not so fast. Perhaps black holes can be gateways. Gateways to another universe. And then the question is, well, what lies on the other end of that universe? And again, we're now entering the realm of science fiction because Einstein's equations break down. They break down at the two most interesting points in space and time. First, the center of a black hole. Einstein's equations are useless at that point. Einstein's equations do predict that black holes might be used as time machines or gateways to other universes, but these equations are unreliable because the gravitational force at the center of a black hole becomes infinite, and that's nonsense. It just means that Einstein's equations are incomplete. The second place where Einstein's equations break down is the center of the Big Bang, another very interesting place. We simply don't know what happened before the Big Bang. Well, now we have something called string theory, which is what I do for a living. That's my day job. And in principle, we might be able to answer these questions of what happens if you go through a black hole or what happens if you go before the Big Bang. And string theory seems to indicate that if our universe is a bubble of some sort, then there are perhaps other bubble universes out there that are also expanding. And if these bubble universes collide, or these bubble universes peel off a baby universe, then perhaps that's the Big Bang. So it's fair game now to ask what happened before the Big Bang. But what about time travel? Well, again, we have to rely on string theory. String theory is not advanced enough to answer that question. But if time is a river, as Einstein said, then that leaves open the possibility that the river of time can have whirlpools. And if the river of time has whirlpools, these are called closed time-like loops, and it allows you to leave, let's say, your office, and come back before you left. In other words, you might be able to come back yesterday. Now, this, of course, is all nonsense, you might say to yourself, but hey, these are logical conclusions of Einstein's equations and perhaps may even be allowed by string theory. So our next guest is Dr. Richard Gott of Princeton talking about time travel.

0: And now I'd like to introduce our very special guest today. Once again, we have with us Professor J. Richard Gott III. He's a professor at Princeton University, and he's the author of a book called Time Travel in Einstein's Universe, The Physical Possibilities of Travel Through Time. Now, just remember that we're not talking about some inventor in a laboratory in his basement creating a time machine by which you can erase certain rather embarrassing events in your history. We are, in fact, talking about hard physics. We're talking about, perhaps, one day, a civilization much more advanced than ours, or perhaps maybe even our descendants thousands of years from now, may have the ability to manipulate the energy of a star, in which case they may be able to create a time machine capable of changing the past. And so the question is time travel possible, given the fact that there are all sorts of horrible paradoxes you can get if you go backwards in time, for example, and shoot your parents before you're born? So once again today, our guest is Professor J. Richard Gott III, a professor at Princeton University, and we are talking about time machines and time travel. The first question for you, Professor Gott, is how did you first get interested in physics?
1: Well, I got interested in astronomy when I was about 8 years old. I belonged to a stargazer group that was organized by our junior astronomical society, and so I had a telescope, and astronomy was a hobby of mine in high school. And when I became interested in physics in high school and so forth, I later decided to take my physics and work on astrophysics because that had always been a hobby and of particular interest to me.
0: And was there anything about the romance of the stars, anything about, for example, looking for intelligent life in outer space or wondering where the universe came from? Was there anything specific about astronomy that fascinated you?
1: Well, I was particularly interested in the Big Bang theory. At that time, this was a bit before Penzias and Wilson had discovered the cosmic microwave background radiation. So I was always a fan of the Big Bang theory versus the, as opposed to the steady state theory.
0: Okay. And I understand today you're affiliated with the Intel Science Talent Search, or formerly known as the Westinghouse

0: ask you to do a piece of real research and submit your research just like you would write a research paper and so forth. So unlike a test of some sort, it's really you just try research and we look at your research. So it's kind of like if you were a baseball camp, you know, you could test people out by seeing how fast they ran down to first base. That would give you some idea of how they might play baseball. But a baseball scout would tell you that it's really, if you're scouting for the major leagues, you really want to see people actually play baseball. So this gives students a chance to do real research projects, which are fun. And many people that enter this contest, they fall in love with doing research and do it for the rest of their lives. And many of the winners of this contest have gone on to wonderful careers in science. So I would encourage people to apply for it. 40 winners come to Washington each year, and they give out very large college scholarships, and it's a very exciting thing.
1: Okay, now let's talk about time travel in particular. There's a movie hitting the silver screen right now called Terminator 3, where killer robots from the future come back to harass us in the past. So what started your romance with time machines? Because in the area of physics, most physicists tend to, at least in the old days, scoff at the whole notion of going backwards in time.
0: Well, I got interested in time travel by exploring some solutions to Einstein's equations. Einstein developed his theory of general relativity, which is his theory of curved space-time to explain gravity. And we take this theory very seriously because when he finally solved the equations for this in 1915, they made predictions about light bending or as it would pass near the sun. And these were checked experimentally, and Einstein was found to be right and Newton was found to be wrong. So since then, people have been interested in exploring exact solutions to Einstein's equations. And you've heard of probably the most famous one is the black hole solution. That's an exact solution to Einstein's equations. So we take black holes seriously, even though they're quite extraordinary objects, because they do solve Einstein's equations of gravity. So I got interested in cosmic strings. These are theoretical objects that are dense threads of energy left over after the Big Bang that are predicted in about half the theories of unified particle physics in the early universe. We haven't found them yet, but we are searching for them. And I found an exact solution for one cosmic string, what the geometry around one cosmic string would look like. And William Hiscock found the same solution independently of me, so we're given joint credit for this solution to Einstein's equations. And then later, I investigated two moving cosmic strings, what an exact solution would look like if two strings were to pass each other. And I indeed found an exact solution for that geometry. And it turned out that if the strings were moving fast enough, but still slower than the speed of light, that this was a solution that would allow you to circle around the cosmic strings and arrive back home before you started. So it would allow time travel to the past. And there have been a number of general relativity solutions like this. The first one was found by famous mathematician Kurt Gödel in 1949. It's a rotating universe that we don't live in that kind of universe, but it's an interesting solution to the equations that allows time travel to the past. And if there's one solution like that, there could be others. And then Kip Thorne and his associates found wormhole solutions that allowed time travel to the past. So it's extremely interesting that these equations of Einstein's, of general relativity themselves, and this is our best theory of gravity at the time, seem to allow solutions that allow time travel to the past. So I got interested in it just from trying to understand Einstein's equations with objects that we were interested in.
1: Okay, now let's talk about the movies. Everyone likes the movies, and
0: yes.
1: People have seen a lot of movies where we have black holes that are rotating very rapidly.
0: Right.
1: And according to mathematician Roy Kerr in 1963, he did find a solution of Einstein's equations where if you pass through the ring, not a point, but a

0: ring that's spinning very rapidly, you would wind up on a parallel universe, perhaps even in a distant point in time. So could you elaborate about what happens if you, heaven forbid, fall through a black hole and make it, quote, to the other side, unquote?
1: Well, this was an unperturbed black hole. It's the solution to Einstein's equations, and this is one that's left alone completely, and you ignore the effects of Hawking radiation, which we can mention later. But this first solution for a rotating black hole showed that if you traveled inside the black hole, instead of a singular point in the center, you would find, as you said, a ring singularity. If you passed through the ring, you could navigate your spaceship in such a way that you could travel back in time. And then after leaving this region, you could go and pop out into another universe, sort of like getting on an elevator at a store and going up to the first, going from the first floor to the second, and you could get out on the second floor universe. Then later you could go out and go up to a third floor universe and so forth. But there was no getting back to the first floor. There, once you went in the rotating black hole, it was not possible to come back outside and brag to your friends about your adventures. But quite interestingly, there was a region of time travel that was trapped inside the rotating black hole in Kerr's solution.
0: Okay, now let's say you go through the black hole and you're not crushed by gravity because it's, you know, gravity is spread out a little bit throughout the ring. However, there are some naysayers who say, wait a minute, let's not go so fast. And you mentioned that the black hole was not perturbed. So could you tell us a little bit about some of the naysayers who say that maybe you can't make it quite all the way through that black hole?
1: Well, the trouble is that when you pass inside this black hole and you pass into the region of time travel, if you're looking back outside, you're seeing the history of the external universe as you're passing outside. And in Mr. Kerr's solution, as you passed into the region of time travel, you would be able to see the entire future history of the universe pass before your eyes. Now, you might say, well, this is a good thing, very interesting for historians. You get to see the whole future history of the universe in a finite amount of time. But the trouble is those photons coming in would be infinitely blue-shifted and become, instead of visible photons, they would become ultraviolet and gamma-ray photons. So these could kill you. You have to pass them on your way into the region of time travel. Other effects need to be considered, too, like the fact that the black hole may evaporate. Would it be expected to evaporate from Hawking radiation, which cuts off your view of the very late history of the universe, but also induces other effects, with quantum effects on the inside of the black hole. So the situation is that some people have explored this situation, Mr. Burko for one, Amos Ory, and they have found that you, traveling to the region of time travel, you would probably pass a singularity. The curvature of space-time would become infinite. However, it takes a very brief amount of time for this to occur, so the singularity may be weak in the sense that it may not tear your body completely apart. And also, quantum effects would be expected to knock out any infinities in the solution. So the trouble is that we don't really know exactly what happens to you when you go inside a rotating black hole, and we may need a theory of quantum gravity to explain this. We know how gravity behaves on macroscopic, ordinary scales. Einstein's theory gives us a wonderful and very well-checked theory of that, but we don't know how gravity behaves on microscopic scales. And to understand what would really happen going into a black hole, we may need to know that.
0: Okay, well, we have had on this radio show several people who work in superstring theory, like I do, and
1: yes,
0: we do look at these things. However, the theory is not very well developed yet. So let's ask a hypothetical question. Let's say you are an advanced civilization, like we see in the movies. An advanced civilization that can move planets and move stars. I mean, really powerful technology we're having here now.
1: Yeah.
0: With that kind of technology, do you think that someone could go through the ring to perhaps a parallel universe or perhaps in time, or it's just simply not known in terms of what we know about quantum gravity? Or do most people think, bah, humbug, you just can't do it?
1: Well, I think that the if you were using my cosmic strings, what a super civilization would try to do is find a loop of cosmic strings. Cosmic strings either are infinite, they have no end, so either they're infinite, if we found them, they're either infinite or they come in loops. So you can think of spaghetti or spaghettios. So find one of the spaghettios, one of the loops, manipulate it so that it collapses by a large factor, and you could arrange it with your massive spaceship flying around it so that the two sides of the string would pass each other at the speed required to make a time machine. But I was able to show in that case that this would also be in grave danger of forming a black hole. In fact, it would likely form a black hole. So the regions of time travel would likely be trapped inside, just as we've talked about in the rotating black hole case. So I think one thing to emphasize is that these are projects that really, this loop would weigh half the mass of our own galaxy. So we're talking about projects that really only a super civilization could attempt. But as you say, we're interested in finding out whether a civilization with arbitrarily large powers but still operating under the laws of physics could do it. And I think probably until we really get a theory of quantum gravity, we can't say for sure whether they would succeed or not.
0: Okay, now let's talk about the wormhole, because on Star Trek, they simply zap through wormholes to the other side of the galaxy. Now, if you had a black hole, there is a problem there, and that is it's a one-way ticket. It's basically a roach motel. You go in and you never check out again. It's a one-way trip. However, these wormholes that we see on Star Trek are transversible. You go back and forth, back and forth. It's like taking a Sunday drive right through a wormhole. So tell us a little bit about wormholes and whether or not they're practical.
1: Well, the wormhole idea got started when Carl Sagan, who was writing this book, Contact, which later became a famous movie, he wanted to use a wormhole to get Jodie Foster from one part of the galaxy to another. And so he called up his friend Kip Thorne and said, listen, I'd like to get the physics right here. What about the physics of wormholes? So Kip Thorne and his associates investigated this, and they found out that in order to traverse it back and forth, you had to prop it open with some what we call negative energy density stuff. This is stuff that weighs less than zero. In other words, you'd have to add mass to this to get back to zero. It's stuff that weighs less than zero. Well, that's very strange stuff, but you might say, well, that's strange. You wouldn't expect to find that. But curiously, we do know of a quantum mechanical effect, the Casimir effect, which is one where if you take two parallel metal conducting plates and you put them very close together, the quantum vacuum state in between the two plates actually acquires a negative energy density. It weighs less than zero. So Kip Thorne was proposing, and similar effects occur in connected with Hawking radiation and black holes and so forth. So we know of quantum effects that can induce negative energy density states. So what Kip Thorne proposed to do was to cover the mouth of each wormhole with a conducting plate and put them close to each other in the wormhole tunnel, 10 to the minus 10 centimeters apart, so that they introduced a large negative energy density. And then you could traverse by opening trap doors in these metal plates. You could traverse the wormhole and not be killed. Again, the engineering effects of this were enormous. The wormhole he was talking about involved 200 million solar masses, 200 million times the mass of the sun. So, but again, he was interested to know whether these things were possible in principle at all under the laws of general relativity.
0: Okay, well, let's say you want to build one of these things, okay? People talk about these things. Paul Davies, who we actually had on the radio show a few years ago, even wrote a book about how to build a time machine, okay?
1: Sure.
0: Now, again, one of the problems is you have to get negative energy if you go the route of the wormhole. And then the question is, well, how do you get negative energy in large quantities? The Casimir effect is very tiny. It takes laboratory instruments, very delicate instruments, to measure this effect. However, we want to just rip space and time apart and change the topology of the universe. So if you were once again a very advanced civilization, how could you possibly assemble large quantities of negative energy to open up a wormhole?
1: Well, the mechanism that's being used is to bring the plates very close together. The plates are pulling you toward each other. This effect has been measured in the lab. And if you let the plates go very close to each other, you can get a very large amount of negative energy density. We have to engineer this so that the plates can go. In Kip Thorne's case, he was having them 10 to the 10th centimeters, 10 to the minus 10 centimeters apart. So that's the mechanism that's used. How do you get the wormhole in the first place? The idea here was that space-time on very small scales, 10 to the minus 33 centimeters, microscopic scales, may be sponge-like. The quantum fluctuations might be causing little microscopic wormholes to be forming all the time. And so the idea would be to find one of those and somehow enlarge it. This was Thorne's proposal, and make it large enough so then you could keep propping it open with this negative energy density stuff. So no doubt it's an extraordinarily difficult feat, but we're interested to know whether it's possible in principle.
0: Okay, well, there's even a television commercial now I was watching talking about building a wormhole to deliver products to the customers. So the idea of wormholes is out there. However, the advertisement stumbles on this whole question of, well, how do you energize this thing with negative energy? So you mentioned the Casimir effect. Where else in the universe can we find negative energy? It's a very exotic kind of thing. It's not the kind of thing we see in the laboratory. Where else in the universe can we find negative energy?
1: Well, black holes is one location. When Stephen Hawking was working on black holes, one of the things he proved was that if once you formed a black hole, it would only get bigger. Its horizon, as it were, would only get bigger. And so as it gobbled more and more material, in fact, he proved a theorem that if energy density was always positive, the black hole, if you just add energy density to it, the black hole would always get bigger. But then people started to think about what would happen to a black hole with quantum effects, and Stephen Hawking showed that black holes actually evaporate. And so over time, there's a quantum vacuum effect in the empty space around the black hole, that you have vacuum fluctuations that cause particles to be emitted from the black hole and then also cause the black hole to lose energy. And so if you look at the quantum vacuum state that exists around the black hole, which Stephen Hawking found, it has a slight negative energy density, which steals energy from the black hole and causes it to evaporate. And so that's an example of a naturally occurring phenomena that we expect is occurring every day.
0: Now, Paul Davies, in his book on how to build a time machine, stumbles over this very same question, and he mumbles that, well, maybe we can build banks of laser beams. Lasers can have positive and negative, what are called squeeze states,
1: yeah.
0: And he doesn't explain how to do it. And this is, of course, the key question. What is the gasoline? What is the energy that drives your machine? And he mumbles and says, well, maybe one day we'll have huge banks of lasers that we could fire into our chamber to prop open the mouth of a wormhole. Are you impressed by that book?
1: Well, I probably wouldn't use lasers. I mean, I still think the Casimir effect that Thorne talked about is the most promising proposal to get the negative energy density state. We know it produces a negative energy density state, and the engineering question is, you know, can you build these plates, you know, close enough together? Extraordinarily challenging engineering solution. But he was going to do this by having electrically charged plates. The electric charge would keep the plate from collapsing. The repulsion of the electric charges would keep the plate from collapsing, and to put the two plates very close together. So I think that's the original Kip Thorne and his associates proposal is still the most, if you will, practical one. And this is really something that we've observed in the lab. So I think it's by that turn, they were trying for a conservative solution that involved physics that we understand.
2: And if you want more information about time travel, then get a copy of my latest book, Physics of the Impossible, which has a complete discussion of space-time and time travel and interdimensional travel. And I want to thank you, the listener, for making Physics of the Impossible a national bestseller.

Well, I'm afraid that's it for Exploration. So once again, our first special guest today was Professor Fulvia Melia, Chairman of the Physics Department at the University of Arizona and one of the world's leading authorities on black holes. And in the second half of Exploration, we brought on Professor Richard Gott of Princeton University, who, believe it or not, has his own particular design for going backwards in time. And if you want a copy of today's program, call the Pacifica Program Service at 1-800-735-0230. That's 1-800-735-0230 for a copy of today's program. Once again, this is Dr. Michio Kaku, Professor of Theoretical Physics here in New York City. 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Good day.

0: Wildfire danger is high. The extreme drought has caused tinder dry conditions across the state. About 95% of all wildfires in California are caused by people. So it's up to all of us to take steps to prevent sparking a wildfire. 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Make sure your vehicle is properly maintained with nothing dragging on the ground. Remember, one less spark means one less wildfire. Learn more from CAL FIRE at readyforwildfire.org.
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2: 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Welcome back to Ventura Vibe. I'm Nadine. How do I know when to start decorating for fall? The big orange and white tent goes up. I got my Ventura Vibe on at Big Wave Dave's Pumpkin Patch and Tree Lot. I sat down with local treasure, local legend, and expert, Big Wave Dave, who's been providing holiday cheer with his pumpkins and trees for our community since 1989. And I learned so much about pumpkins, how to grow them, how to pick them, and how to handle them. And he also explained the super labor-intensive process of growing, cutting, and caring for Christmas trees. I had no idea. Big Wave Dave was kind enough to talk with me at his local pumpkin patch tree lot. We even got to play a game, so let's take a listen. Been part of holiday traditions for maybe generations now of families here in Ventura.
3: Yes.
2: All right. So what came first, pumpkins or trees?
3: The trees. I started the trees, and then the pumpkins came probably 3 or 4 years afterwards. So they kind of go hand in hand. So I put up the tents, and I kind of get everybody excited about the holiday, you know, with the pumpkins, and then it rolls into Christmas trees. So.
2: Wow, that's amazing. So, is there a story of how you got into this?
3: No, not really a big story. I grew up in the state of Washington, and when I was a child at 8, 9, 10, 11 years old, my dad would go out and cut boughs, and my sister and I would go door to door and sell little swags and wreaths and for a couple dollars. And so we had always had a little bit of money in our pocket as kids. But then, so when I moved to California back in 85, there was a guy that had a tree lot down at the beach and where I lived, and I thought, gosh, I should be doing that because I love trucks, chainsaws, and Christmas trees. So, and I was working for Coca-Cola back then, and so I think I traded him a couple cases of Coke and got me and my tree, and it just kind of went on from there. And so next thing you know, we started a tree lot across the street from Foster's Library back in 89, and it was a good friend of mine, and from there on it just took off.
2: Wow, that's a good story. So I'm going to start with pumpkins. We're in the pumpkin patch. What can you tell us about pumpkins?
3: Yeah, there's a lot of different varieties, lots of different sizes and so forth, and seed source. I get most of my pumpkins actually from the Underwoods here in Ventura County. So they're not coming from Texas or Oregon and having them shipped in. I get everything here locally, McGrath's also. You know, get my trucks and trailers and go out there and harvest them right off the ground. I have my snippers. I'm snipping the squash and different items and getting all the little mini pumpkins and then bring them to my pumpkin patches. You know, put up the tent, set everything up, and you know, we're off and running for the 30 days. And so, yeah, really rewarding.
2: Oh, good. So, how many varieties of pumpkins do you deal with?
3: Probably only about 10, actually.
2: Oh, okay.
3: Yeah.
2: 10.
3: And, some large ones. There's the Big Macs and the Howdens and Mystics and the Sugar Babies. That's a real popular one for making pumpkin pie. They're
4: that's
3: good,
4: right.
3: Nice and sweet eating. Yeah. And so just a good carving pumpkin. There's probably four or five different varieties and the carving sizes. And then, and of course, the squash. There's all kinds of different types of the butternuts and the spaghetti squash and the kabocha and just a lot of different varieties and color in the squash. So that's really a lot of fun.
4: Right.
3: Indian corn.
4: Oh, that's
3: yeah, and
4: right.
3: The gourds and all that good stuff.
4: Yeah. Now, I remember when my son was growing up in preschool, we used to do a little field trip to the pumpkin patch, Big Wave Days, mm-hmm. right next door to Ventura College Preschool. And there was a whole educational portion to it. So what is the best pumpkin for carving?
3: Probably the medium size. They're a little softer, okay. Like a little less meat, easier to penetrate with a knife or your cutting tools, and nice big stem. And so those are probably the best. And the cooking ones would be actually the Sugar Baby. They're a little more meat, a little less water, just a little more dense and sweeter.
4: And not all of them are just for eating, for making pumpkin pie. You can just roast some. I remember you've given me a couple of... probably more squash recipes, I suppose, for roasting.
3: Right. Yeah, the seeds are great to harvest out of the pumpkins. And you know, everybody has their own little recipe. But the bigger pumpkins, I think, produce the bigger seeds and more seeds. And, you can take your pumpkin, you know, after you carved it. Sometimes if you use a little bit of Vaseline and you kind of swipe some Vaseline on where you penetrated or where you cut the eyes out or what have you, it'll actually last almost a week longer. So it's kind of a good little trick to keep your pumpkin, you know, once you carve them, to stay good for you till Halloween.
4: Oh, that's a good tip. All right. So are pumpkins vegetables or fruit?
3: Well, they're, you know, you think they're a vegetable, but they're technically a fruit because they have seeds. Kind of like a tomato.
4: Very good.
3: Tomato.
4: And then when should gardeners plant pumpkin seeds?
3: Well, it seems like most of the growers are they're late June, early July. It takes about 90 days, maybe a little longer to produce that pumpkin. And, of course, they're doing everything they can to keep the rabbits out and keep some of the bugs down, fungus also. I mean, our weather here in Ventura is really nice for growing pumpkins. But sometimes, you know, you'll get those cool mornings and there's a lot of fog. And so the farmers out there actually rolling the pumpkins so they don't have that flat side or that kind of a scarred side to the pumpkin. So you actually roll them as they're growing. And so that really makes a big, big difference on how round and how nice they look when it comes time to harvesting them.
4: Oh, I did not know that. And when they get pretty big, I'm sure that's important.
3: Yeah.
4: How do they do the big ones?
3: It's a seed source. It's the type of seed that you're using. So every pumpkin, you know, is different. And so if you're using the Big Macs or the Atlantic pumpkins, those will get up, you know, 300, 400, 500, 600 pounds.
4: Oh, wow.
3: And then you have your Big Macs or, you know, 100, 150 pounds. And then it goes down from there. I don't know. I think there's got a record somewhere like 2,700 pounds for a pumpkin. I think they got it in the Guinness Book of World Records.
4: Oh, wow. Amazing.
3: So if there's a lot of sun, Alaska is actually, when they grow pumpkins up there, they can get them really big and because their daylight is 20 hours a day. So that helps also, you know, weather.
4: Makes
3: good a big
4: to know.
3: Difference.
4: Wow. Interesting fact. Any tips for carving pumpkins?
3: Yeah, using a dull knife. Really trying to, you know, when you cut, try to keep your hands away from cutting towards you. But we have carving kits and stencils and so forth. And it seems like a real popular one now is scraping the skin of the pumpkin and not actually penetrating the pumpkin.
4: Oh, like etching?
3: So, right.
4: Oh.
3: Yeah. So that's getting to be real popular. And, you know, got some artists that will come and hang out and they'll do these Big Macs with all kinds of neat scenes on them. It's pretty exciting. And, matter of fact, I have some pumpkins that I have from last year. So 12 months ago, they're still in my yard, still orange, still hanging in there. And they usually seem like they'll make it to about June and then they go flat. And so I usually get about 9 months out of them. But it's always fun to kind of trial run to see how long they last. But so good carving tools help. And that's kind of probably the trick to it.
4: Okay. Ooh. And do you carve your pumpkins? Is that a thing you do?
3: We do. For the last, 15 years, we've been having fun with our trick-or-treaters and so forth. And, of course, I get to bring home a lot of pumpkins like I get to bring home a lot of Christmas trees. But,
4: yes.
3: but so we have a little carving period where, fortunately, I usually have a few left over, so okay. I get to have some fun.
4: So what's the best way to dispose of a pumpkin after Halloween?
3: You know, I'm kind of big into the organic end of it. And so really, instead of putting it in the trash, it would be great to put it in your compost and kind of mash it up a little bit or put it in your soil and mix it up with your other stuff. And once in a while, you'll get some planting of it or some seeds that will actually plant the next year, and you don't even know it. But I've had that happen a couple times on a couple of my dirt lots that I had.
4: Surprise!
3: And come back in September, getting ready to put up tents. I'm like, wow, there's 4, 5, 6 pumpkins growing. And so all of a sudden, I'm starting to water them, and then the kids come in, and they get to see the pumpkins actually growing on the vine at my little dirt lot. And it's really kind of exciting. And one year I had a bunch of bees that came in and landed on some of the flowerings of the pumpkins.
4: Oh.
3: And so we have kind of show and tell with the bees. And then they flew off 4 or 5 days later. So that was good. But I prefer not in the trash, but more into a composting.
4: Great. So, Dave, tell us about Christmas trees. You grow your own, so I want to hear all about it, your land in Washington.
3: Yes, it's been really exciting. I've been doing the Christmas trees now 4 years. And growing up in Washington, I was always out in the woods cutting firewood and so forth. And just loved the trees. And so, yeah, I started the lot here in Ventura, and then added Santa Barbara, Moore Park, and Camarillo. But anyway, so I just recently bought a 40-acre farm about 4 years ago with about 40 to 50,000 trees on it. And
4: wow.
3: So I've been doing some cutting. What I've been able to do is at least maybe not buy as many, but have a little more control over what's going on. And that is, a lot of growers are getting out of the business because they're in their 70s, 80s, and 90s, and their kids, instead of getting in the business, which is really hard, labor intense, it takes about 10 years to grow an 8-foot noble fir. And so a lot of the kids with these different growers are just turning the fields into like hazelnuts or strawberries even, or vineyards through Oregon and Washington. And so a lot of the Christmas tree farms are going away. So I knew, you know, years ago that I need to have a little more control over what I can provide for the community in Christmas trees. And so I did. And so I planted about 35,000 in the last 3 to 4 years. And it's really exciting being kind of on that end of it now, being a farmer. And so we have to do a lot of work to prepare the soil and then get the seedlings and plant the seedlings. It's a lot of work.
4: Can I ask about the seedlings? So you're not planting from a cone. These seedlings have already been maturing a little bit, right?
3: Yeah, they're about probably a year or 2 years old.
4: Okay.
3: And so from a seed, they're growing about a foot tall, little seedlings.
4: Okay.
3: And some are plugs and some are just bare root. And so I purchase those from the nurseries up in Washington and Oregon. And then I take my soil where I cut my trees last year, and I'll pull the stumps out, and then I'll rip the soil with a big tractor, and then we will lime the soil, and then we'll disc the soil, and then we grid the soil.
4: Oh my goodness.
3: With big cables, with zip ties, basically 6 on 6 feet. And then we come in with a shovel, and I'll do it, hand do it, plant the trees about a foot in the ground, maybe a little less, and try to keep them planting properly and then hope for a lot of rain and that we don't have too much failure. So it's a lot of fun to prepare the soil and then plant the soil. And now I'm into my fourth year, and I have trees already about 4 foot tall. And those are the Douglases. The Douglas fir seems to grow about twice as fast as the noble fir.
4: We are going to take a little break. When we come back, we'll learn about how the heat wave in the Northwest impacted growing season. And we'll play a little game, so stay tuned. Catch my show every Monday afternoon at 2 and Tuesdays and Friday mornings at 8 on KPPQLP at 104.1 FM and on the MyTuner app and featured on the KPPQ Podcast Network. 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Welcome back to Ventura Vibe. I'm Nadine.
2: I am learning so much about the growing process of Christmas trees with Big Wave Dave, who knows a thing or two about pumpkins and Christmas trees with his famous lots in Ventura. We've been talking about the planting of the seedlings. Now I want to find out how the heat wave in the Pacific Northwest impacted those seedlings.
4: So are these little seedlings, are they very vulnerable to weather when you plant them?
3: Especially at the beginning. If it doesn't rain good up there, well, then they'll just kind of dry up and die. And then there's bugs. There's a beetle that will come in and eat. They kind of girdle the bark of that baby tree.
4: Oh.
3: And it will kill the tree if they girdle all the way around. So, you're just dealing with some pests, look out for the rabbits too. And,
4: oh no!
3: Yeah, it's just typical farming, but it really is rewarding to see trees growing, and all of a sudden now I'm actually supplying a tree off my farm for people's homes, and it's just. It isn't any better than that. It's really exciting and it's enjoyable.
4: Amazing. Yeah, and it's amazing, the whole process. And then, so you're not irrigating the trees. It's just rain that waters them.
3: Yeah, and most growers, they just depend on the rains up in Washington and Oregon. And sometimes we had 115 degree weather for 3 or 4 days. It really brought the temperature up in the soil. It really hurt, especially the trees you planted maybe a couple months prior.
4: Mm-hmm.
3: Yeah,
4: yes.
3: But some farmers will use drip irrigation like they do with avocados and oranges here in Ventura County. But up there, water's free.
4: Yeah.
3: So a noble fir won't grow in Ventura very well because there's just not enough water.
4: Okay.
3: And the Nordmans or the Frasers or the Silvertips or the Grand Firs, they're more of a northwest tree, and they just need that being wet and being cool, and they just need a lot of water, and they need the cooler temperatures. And again, we do grow trees here like up in Ojai and so forth that are Monterey pines, and there is some redwood, but they're not... they're not really what customers are really looking for is so much for a Christmas tree. They're, it's the Douglas and the Nobles and the Grands and the Dougs.
4: Okay. So you've told us pretty much, depending on size, it can take up to 8 to 10 years, right?
3: Yeah, wow. For a 7 to 8 foot tree, yes.
4: Oh, my goodness. And then...
3: That's a lot of commitment in the ground.
4: Yeah.
3: So when you think about fertilizing every year and all the different things that go into it and a little bit of bug control just trying to protect the tree to keep growing, it's a lot of work, and you're putting the tops in the trees too. They don't just grow straight. You have to actually take like a stick, like a splint, and you take that top leader, and you actually got to keep it straight. So as it's growing in April, May, and June, it's pliable. So you can bend it around. You put some twist ties on it and a stick, like a popsicle stick. And then after a few months, it's kind of sets, and then you can pull the stick back out. And then they have some holes in them, so you got to bend branches around, fill the holes, and then hopefully the next year it kind of fills that hole up. So there's a lot of manicuring to these Christmas trees. It isn't just pop some seedlings in the ground and they just don't grow that way. There's a lot of work, so you got to pay attention to every single tree if you want a good grade of a tree.
4: I did not realize it was so labor intensive. Wow. So what's the biggest hurdle for you in Christmas tree farming?
3: Probably one of the biggest hurdles really is getting the tree. I mean, again, I'm fortunate to have my farm, but it doesn't supply everything I need. So I'm still dependent on buying trees from different growers. So just a lot of people getting out of the business. Those farms are getting smaller and smaller, or they're just going away. And because it's such a long period of the trees in the ground, and it's, anything can happen. So that's probably the hardest thing. Also just trying to protect the tree once you get it down here, keep it in shade cloth, trying to protect. I put up tents at all my locations so I can try to keep the tree the best it possibly can. I do something, maybe not a lot of people will do, but when I receive the trees and I put them on display, I fresh cut the tree, every single tree, and then the customer gets to pick out their tree, and then we refresh cut it again and put their stand on it, or they'll use one of my stands. And so we try to send the tree home with a fresh cut, and you really need to get that tree in water within the next 2 to 3 hours, or it'll start sealing the bottom of the tree up to the point where it may not draw water like it could have or should have. So I really pay attention to fresh cutting the tree, putting it on display in a water bucket, and then we refresh cut it again for the person to take it home.
4: Yeah, so when do you start cutting trees on your land?
3: So fortunately, late as possible.
4: Right. Okay.
3: So I'm going to be actually starting to cut here in about the middle of November. So right around the 10th, 11th, 12th, we'll start cutting. And then the trucks roll in around about the 17th.
4: Okay.
3: And then I continue to cut as the trucks roll in. And you really want to do that because you want the tree to be as fresh as
4: right.
3: possible.
4: Okay.
3: But one of the biggest things is if it doesn't freeze up there before you cut the tree, if the tree doesn't go dormant, it takes about 3-4 days of 32 degree or less for the tree to change inside. It goes into a dormant stage. If you cut the tree prior to going dormant, the needles will probably drop. And that's unfortunately what happens with some of the trees. Some of the big outlet centers, you know, they got to get millions of trees on the ground, and they're cutting now, and it hasn't frozen up there. So the tree hasn't go dormant. So when they cut the tree, yeah, they're okay up there, but as soon as they come down here, they start shedding really quick. So that's the difference between having a really fresh tree or something you wait as long as you can before you cut. It can rain all at once, but if it doesn't freeze, the tree doesn't go dormant, you have issues. And so that's what we really pay attention to. And that's the good thing about dealing with small growers, small independent tree lots, just because hopefully they're getting trees from smaller growers that can do that kind of stuff.
4: Wow, that is a fact that I did not know.
3: Mm-hmm. Wow. Yeah, it's a timing thing. And of course, trucking, everything about it, it's just as fast as you can get them down and, you know, not have too many and just try to do everything right by the tree, protecting them once they're down here. And then, of course, the biggest thing really is when the customer takes the tree home is to try to keep it, well, obviously not let the water bowl run out, but keeping it away from the heat, trying to keep it away from the direct sunlight, you know, windows and so forth, and really trying to drop the temperature in the home and really trying to protect the tree if you really want it to last those whole, let's say, 30 days.
4: Yeah.
3: Getting a noble fir is probably a better tree to get if you're going to have it in a kind of a spot where it might be a little warmer or their vents or so forth. They'll last longer. The Douglas fir will tend to break down much quicker. Great fragrance, a little less expensive, takes less to grow, maybe 6 years versus 8 to 9 years for that same size tree. But just the longevity is just better in a noble fir.
4: Wow. Oh, good to know.
3: So everything you do makes a big difference on how the tree survives on my end and on your end.
4: Well, what is your favorite variety of Christmas tree?
3: I like the Silvertip, which is kind of a layered tree. You get it up high up about 4,000 feet above Mount St. Helens, up in the Shasta area. They're really layered trees, big gaps in them, and really pronounced. It's the same material used for wreaths and so forth. And there's a Fraser fir that I really like, too. They're really elegant. They're the longest lasting of all the trees. Matter of fact, my tree, I usually have it for Valentine's Day. That's about the time we take it down because I'm working so hard. But we'll tear down the decorations on it and put up Valentine's goodies, and that Fraser fir will make it through February, and we just get to enjoy that at home.
4: Wow, this is a cut tree.
3: Fresh cut tree from the Northwest.
4: Wow.
3: Yeah.
4: Good to know.
3: Yeah, my last one I brought down on November 15th when I came back from driving up there, and I had it up until the 20th of February, and on the 20th of February it was starting to change a little bit, but it was still good for those nearly 3 months.
4: That's amazing.
3: Yeah.
4: Okay, and so my final question about Christmas trees is how can we dispose of them when we're done?
3: Well, that's a good question. I know Harrison, the trash company, they have a recycling program where you can, you know, cut your tree in half and put it in your brown barrel. But what the wonderful thing about that is it's not going to the landfill. It's going to a company, Agromen or California Wood Recycling, which actually takes the trees and grinds them up and turns them into compost after about a 90-day reduction process. And so people buy that back for their gardens and their so forth around their home. So it's just really good for the atmosphere, growing fresh trees on a farm. It's a plantation, so it isn't like you're cutting trees on a forest. And so it's just so good for our oxygen, anything, you know, it's just really, really good. So you just recycle the tree. And so it's, you know, it's wonderful for our environment.
4: Oh, great. Thank you for the information. Well, looks like we have time for a game.
3: All right.
4: It's called Big Wave Dave's Big Wild Christmas Tree Tips. Number one, what's the most popular Christmas tree in Ventura?
3: I would say it's a noble fir.
4: What's the best way to keep a tree fresh once you bring it home?
3: Definitely keeping it away from the direct sunlight keeping it away from the furnace, dropping the temperature in your home a little bit, maybe having some good lights that don't draw off a lot of heat. And the biggest thing is not let the water bowl run dry.
4: And final question. What's the most surprising fact about Christmas trees people may not know?
3: I think maybe all the work that goes into them. It's definitely, I mean, when you have thousands and thousands of trees and you're looking at them and a lot of them are crooked at the top or whatever, you got to work the trees just like a lot of other crops. So that's, you know, just what goes into the tree. The farming of the tree is probably the, I would say that. And they look great when they come down and they're all nice and straight. But there's a lot of work that it takes to get there.
4: Thanks for being a good sport and playing my game.
3: Oh, yes. Yeah, a lot of fun, yeah.
4: In this segment, I like to highlight community resources. You can find more information on pumpkins and tree care tips on their website, www.bigwavedaveschristmastrees.com. Well, thanks for putting Venturans in the holiday spirit from fall all the way till the end of the year. We appreciate your local treasureness.
3: I love Ventura. Love living here. You know, it's so wonderful to be seeing families and seeing the joy on their faces. And it's just, I mean, I love kids, and it's very rewarding when they come into the pumpkin patch or the tree lot and they get to run around and people are just excited. They got smiles on their face, and, you know, we try to make them happier.
4: Well, we're out of time. I want to thank Big Wave Dave for joining me today.
3: My pleasure.

I feel that I've learned so much about pumpkins and Christmas trees. I found the process of growing trees so interesting. I really hadn't realized it took so long. And they don't grow without some care and attention and manicuring. A lot more than I ever realized. I want to thank Big Wave Dave and his lovely wife, Anne-Marie, for providing a lot of holiday cheer in our community. I've gone to a couple of nursing homes where trees were donated by Big Wave Dave's, and even walking downtown during the holidays, I always see a huge decorated tree with a Big Wave Dave sign. Thanks for the holiday cheer you've provided to our community over the decades.

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0: Greetings, listeners. Welcome to Volunteer Ventura, where volunteers from all over the county and all walks of life share their stories. Hear from them about why they volunteer, where they're volunteering, and how both they and our community benefit from their gifts of time. As you hear about the satisfactions and challenges that volunteering offers, we hope that you'll be inspired to think about how volunteering can enhance your life, whether you're in high school, retired, or somewhere in between. In earlier episodes, we heard from people who are working with animals, with children learning to read, toddlers learning to swim, homebound seniors, at-risk teens, and some who just speak up at City Hall to in support of homeless prevention or other causes. So everywhere where there is a need, what need in the world calls to you? I'm Kathleen Wheeler, volunteer activist and community supporter, and this is KPPQ LP Ventura 104.1 FM on your dial. I have with me today Angel Golis, a dedicated volunteer who has numerous examples throughout her life of giving her time to the causes that she cares about. Currently, she chairs the let me see if I can get this right, Sierra Club Ventura Network, while also working full-time as a registered veterinary technician and does pet sitting on the side. So she's a busy woman. Welcome, Angel.
1: Hi, thank you. I appreciate you having me here.
0: Oh, I'm so glad you're here. I know that our listeners are really going to enjoy hearing about your experiences volunteering. So you've done a lot of volunteering throughout your life. I've been personally amazed at the range and depth of your volunteer experiences. So what are tell the listeners, what are some examples of the kinds of volunteering you've done?
1: Well, I've volunteered for animals. Well, I've helped animal shelters and volunteered at Spark to help with surgery to use my technical skills there. And then throughout my life, I've helped out with women, like for breast cancer, making bras. When I was a full-time personal trainer, I hosted an event in my class for Jump for the Cure for breast cancer. I've helped the fire department. I've helped St. Baldrick's. I've helped St. Jude's. I've helped the Salvation Army. Just giving just makes me very, very happy. It's just a way to give back and make me feel like I'm doing something important that needs to be done.
0: Wow, that is a lot. And it's really inspiring to hear about all that. Tell us about how you got involved with the Sierra Club and what you do for them.
1: Well, the Sierra Club came by surprise. I'm an avid hiker, and I was rock climbing and mountain biking for the longest time. And all these threats came up with our environment, with the current administration. And I didn't think people knew about what was happening. And when I was asking people, no one had a clue. So I just started upon myself to write up my own newsletters. And I was taking it to the hiking trails and leaving it on people's cars and talking to the mountain bikers and the hikers and the backpackers. And I just went everywhere from like Santa Barbara and the Thousand Oaks and the Ojai down the coast on the one, just everywhere to try to get to reach as many people as possible. And through that, I heard about the Sierra Club and started going to meetings. And one of the members, Jim Hines, who was the conservationist, was inspired by my own activism, which I made up my own activist cards called Protect What Is Sacred. And my symbol is a wolf because I love wolves. And he just took me kind of under his wing. And then during a surprise meeting, I was invited and then nominated as chair.
0: Oh, my gosh.
1: Without knowing a thing of what it is, I was nominated. And every time I get confused, oh, my God, what is my job? What is my purpose with this? He just keeps saying, do what you're doing. Just keep doing what you're doing. And I'm like, okay, I can do that.
0: That's a great example of a strong interest turning into a direction and a purpose and a role. And I love the story of your distributing your newsletters and hiking trails and elsewhere.
1: Yeah, and then I started going to all the protests at like the government center and setting up my own table. I just showed up one day without an invite and just set up my table and start giving stuff out, and then they start asking me to come back. So now all of these organizations, they're like Indivisible and the Women's Democratic Club and all these other groups know me by name. And if I go to one of their meetings, they usually let me talk at the end to keep them updated on the environmental issues, and so they can stay informed too.
0: I should tell the listeners that I went to an event that Angel had organized a couple of weeks ago, and there were so many calls to action in hard copy on the table there, along with muffins that she had made for everyone.
1: I did.
0: So she fed us as well as giving us calls to action.
1: That's another little hobby of mine. I like to do some baking, and I felt, you know, I missed Valentine's Day, so why not share it with everyone at the meeting? So
0: that's great. Okay, so you got involved with Sierra Club, and they propelled you into the role of leader, which you had already been doing informally, and that's a great story. What would be an example of what's the most rewarding thing for you about your volunteer work with them?
1: Well, I think number one is actually getting people who did not know something aware of it, and then they take more interest and they either come to a Sierra Club meeting or they sign up for my own personal email where I send out newsletters on my own to other people separate from the Sierra Club, because it's under Protect What Is Sacred, which is, you know, my little, you know, organization.

0: activists that may one day start doing this too.
1: That was a special moment.
0: That was awesome.
1: It tugged on her heartstrings to see the mountain lions. I think that's great. How about a challenging part of your volunteer work there?
0: I think sometimes challenging is because the overload right now is so intense, where people are so worried about themselves and their family and their job and their health care and, if I can mention it, ICE and all those types of things that come into play, and all those worries and trying to get people to care about the environment also right now is probably the biggest, because they're so distracted with other things. So I really admire people, and I give them way high fives when they're spreading themselves on both sides of not just, you know, issues that are dealing with people and the healthcare, but also taking part environmental issues too, because it's really overwhelming right now, and it's a lot. So I think that's the biggest challenge, is some people get in overload. And when I am in overload, yeah, I may take a day off, but I go hiking, you know, or I have to drive up into the mountains and just look around and remember. And what keeps me going with that is sometimes I do get overwhelmed. I really, really do. And sometimes, you know, I'll take the time out to cry, or I'll take a day off, because if you try so hard and try hard, so hard, and then the negative results come into play anyway, no matter how much you try to get people involved, and, you know, the environment's getting destroyed anyway, or if a specific species is losing its protections. And I just go out to the mountains and I look around and I just say to myself, who else is going to do this? Who's speaking up for, you know, for our bears or our wolves? Who's going to do this?
1: And tell the example, which I was really struck by, of Be Ukraine.
0: Oh yeah, that's what I when I get really, really tired, I think of, you know, Ukraine has been through so much. They have not given up. So I do sometimes think Be Ukraine in these situations, because they've been so resilient, and they've had so many devastations and hardships coming our way, and I don't have as much as they do, so I have no room to complain about this. I mean, I do complain. I will say that I don't, but if they can do it, darn it, so can I.
1: I also like your example of taking time to cry. I know a woman who has a T-shirt that says, crying is my superpower.
0: Yeah. Well, you'd never want to see me on a plane, because that's how I let go of my emotions, because I'm afraid to fly. So when I'm on the plane, if I'm sitting next to you, I do apologize. But it's just to release the emotions so I can calm down a little bit, because I don't drink. So
1: I like your term worry load, and I think that's so accurate, that people are just, in terms of their own lives as well as the bigger world, just a little bit overwhelmed, or a lot overwhelmed.
0: Really overwhelmed.
1: But you certainly do, Angel, model still finding time to give the gift of your time. You're working full time and you find time. And you said when we talked that you are working all the time, that you go ahead.
0: Yeah, that's true. But I think what helps me a little bit more than some people is I don't have a family. I don't have a husband. I don't have children. So that takes away, you know, some of the time that other people may have to devote to. And I mean, I understand that, because you should. You need to pay attention to your family. Your family is number one. But if you can do this as a family unit, if you can at least, you know, respond to a call to action and sign a petition, or just send one email in. And if that's all you can do, even as a personal trainer, always said that something is always better than nothing. Mm-hmm. And don't ever think that the smallest thing that you do doesn't count, because it does.
1: Well, you mentioned earlier the value of building awareness. And I kind of believe that if awareness gets to a critical mass or a critical point, it can lead to a tipping point, a social tipping point. You know, they talk about ecological tipping points that are dangerously near. Well, if we get a social tipping point where enough people are aware and moved to do something different, there's a lot of hope.
0: Yes, and hope is key right now in this world.

0: Yes, it is. It's an important strategy to keep it alive. You also, I want to capture something you said just a moment ago, doing volunteering as a family unit. That's actually a great way to go. I've heard stories about mothers or fathers taking their child with them to a volunteer activity, and the child learns. I think you even said that your mother was big into
1: Yes,
0: volunteering.
1: she was, and I think that's probably whose heart I have is my mom's, because when I grew up going to grade school, she was very, very active in the community of my school. She was a substitute teacher. She was active in the church. She worked at bazaars. She worked at jubilees. She catered weddings. She catered anniversary parties. She did a lot, and she always volunteered her time. She liked to help other people. When Christmas came, she even gave presents to the people who came to your house. I don't know if anyone remembers this. This probably shows my age a little bit, but I grew up in Baltimore City, and we used to have the gas man come by on a like a weekly or monthly basis, and they would walk up and down the streets and go, "Gas man," and then they would knock on your door, and you would let them in the house, and they would go and check your meter. But my mom always made sure to make sure every Christmas she had a present for them. If they, she would give them something to eat before they left, and she was just always a very generous, giving person. And she also, in her life, every single time something happened to our grandparents, even her best friend, she took care of their hospice care. She did that for her mother, her parents, my father's parents, and her best friend. So I think my mom had a strong resilience, and she was so much stronger than people saw her.
0: And she modeled volunteering to you for
1: She
0: you.
1: did, and her compassion, and her strength, I think. I think as a child, I used to, I was the kid, and I always, she's your mom. And, for a while there, I was pretty, I guess I am kind of still kind of rebellious, but as, rebellious. But then I started to look at her differently, and I realized, all the sacrifices that she had made and things that she had done. And nowadays, I don't think that I could do what she did.
0: Well, you said something earlier that I think is an important aspect of volunteering. You said it makes you happy.
1: Very happy.
0: And I think it would be very hard to volunteer out of strictly a sense of obligation. There's got to be some joy in it, and it
1: Yeah,
0: sounds
1: I've
0: like you
1: always said
0: found
1: that
0: that.
1: I'm a horrible business person, but I'm very good at charity.
0: There you
1: So
0: go.
1: I just, it's just so much easier, and it's not as complicated when you do things just from, from your heart, and
0: And the
1: it makes you
0: compassion.
1: happy, the compassion. And I really do. I think being compassionate, and being that type of a person is harder than it is to be inward and look the other way and just so closed up. It's really hard to go out there and see everything that's happening and care about every issue and wanting to do everything about every issue and feeling it for other people than it is just to close up and shut down.
0: And go numb.
1: Exactly.
0: I'm going to pause for just a moment here and say that this is KPPQ LP Ventura 104.1 FM on your dial, and we are talking with Angel Golis, who is an amazing volunteer with high energy who works full time and devotes her heart and her hands to the causes of nature, animals, and many other things in her life as well. Okay, let's shift gears just a bit here. I want to ask you about the Sierra Club. What's their mission, their goals? What do they contribute to the community?
1: Well, the Sierra Club is about the stewardship of the earth, and they do believe that our Native American community is the stewards of the land. And we always, before every meeting, we will recognize that we are on borrowed land. We are on Chumash land, and so that is a true mission to every single meeting that we have. We started, but they are an activist voice to stand up for injustice of the environment and the abuses that are going on. So we have local clubs that do what we can do locally, but then they have higher ups because the Sierra Club is pretty much nationwide.
0: Mm-hmm.
1: So you do have some very higher positions that are out there fighting lawsuits and things like that to help defend the environment and to bring justice and to make sure it's not abused.
0: That's an important mission. What kind of volunteer work do they welcome? If people who are listening think, wow, that's something I could enjoy helping or supporting, how do I get involved, or what kinds of things do they look for?
1: Well, because the Sierra Club is so large, you probably have a chapter or a local network around your area. So I am a network of the Santa Barbara chapter, but we also have a network in Conejo Valley, and there's a huge Sierra Club down in the LA area,
0: and
1: they
0: Ventura.
1: Are extremely active. And ours is a brand new club, so we've only been active for about a year. So our Ventura network has only been going for about a year. So I've been brought on, you know, to try to get it going. But just come into meetings and find a topic that's important to you, whether it be about wildlife, whether it's about the use of pesticides in our environment, whether it's about our oceans or wherever you feel. And we do all this, especially at Sierra Club, especially now, we always welcome coalitions with other environmental groups. So we're not trying to be just on our own. We do realize at this time that we need to work together with other groups because there is so much going on that we have to work together and come together to fight some of these issues that are going on. But yeah, the Sierra Club welcomes you to just come in and go to a meeting and just, even if it's just using your voice to say, hey, I heard this at the Sierra Club and I want to share this call to action with you. Or do you want to come to a meeting? We always say, just bring a friend, just bring another friend, and then find out what more you can do. We do tabling at places, and I do a lot of tabling on my own. So having volunteers to help with just table to spread out the call to actions to other people and get the awareness going is great, and just really spreading the word is very, very important right now. I don't know how many people know that the NEC word actually exists, but that's something that I'm working on too to try to get people to be aware of.
0: I want to capture your point that you are open as an organization to coalition building.
1: Yes.
0: And there is a group called Ventura County Climate Alliance, VCCA, of which Angel is a member representing Sierra Club. There's also the Conejo Climate Coalition, the Ventura Climate Coalition, Citizens Climate Lobby, Climate Reality Project, climate groups across the county who are engaged together, and Angel's a key member of that. So I wanted to call attention to that.
1: Yeah, so that way we hear each other and we can help each other and let other people know about things. So that's an awesome thing. And I found that out just doing research one day and came across it. And I'm like, oh, no, I'm joining. So I have to join this because I want to stay in tune with what's going on. So, yeah.
0: Well, I'm going to quote you from our earlier conversation. You said, it takes more than one village.
1: It sure does.
0: That was an original take on that quote. Okay, before we get past this part of the conversation, I do want you to bring up the point about your videos and people who recognize you're the lady who does videos.
1: Yeah, I just did another one today at Harmon Canyon. So, yeah, so what I will do is, like, an example is today I wanted to speak out about, you know, the oil drilling that they're trying to open up 1 million acres of our public lands to oil and gas drilling and fracking and mining and the sedition of, you know, permits to speed up big business. So I went to Harmon Canyon, did the hike, and did my own video about it and talked about it. And then I put it on my Facebook. But then on Facebook, I am a member of several different groups. A lot of them are environmental groups. Some of them are activist groups. Some of them are just regular democracy groups. And I share it in all of them and then cross my fingers and hopefully they share it abroad. And it's not just local. I share it with people on the East Coast and democracy groups up in Oregon and Washington. So because I'm figuring I need to get this information out to as many platforms as possible. And then hopefully I put on there urgent, please listen and share. So hopefully they share my message with other people so that the message gets sent.
0: So along with the Wolf Lady, you're recognized as the Video Lady.
1: The Video Lady, yeah. So, yeah, that was kind of cute when that happened. I'm like, oh, yeah, that is me.
0: Okay, so unity is a big part of your theme, a big part of the way you move, the way you lead, the way you are an activist. And I think that's really worth noting and underscoring. Let's shift for a moment to volunteering in general. Not everybody has the same level of energy that you do, and they may or may not be able to devote the hours that you do. But I want to know how you avoid burnout. You said you take time off and you go into the mountains. I think that's a wonderful strategy. And how you would advise others to hit the sweet spot between overwhelm and not doing anything.
1: Well, I mean, you have to take care of yourself. And you really, really do, because if you don't take care of yourself, you're not going to be able to continue to be active and do the work that you need to. So, yeah, I mean, if you are a girly girl, which I'm not, but take a girl's day, you know, go have your nails done, go get your hair done, go get a brand new outfit, do something that makes you happy, whatever makes you happy. If you are a tomboy like me and you like to work on cars, then go out and work on your car for a little bit, or go play some sport, or go walk at the beach, go meditate. If you're more into the spiritual thing, go pamper yourself, do something to just remember yourself and to remember how special you are in this world and that you do matter and that we need you. So
0: yeah.
1: you have to take care of you first in order to, you know, take care of others.
0: You and I have shared this quote that no one can do everything, but everyone can do something.
1: Exactly.
0: And finding what that something is the task.
1: And I think it's kind of what we said. We said no one can do everything, but everyone can do something, and something is always better than nothing.
0: Yes, indeed.
1: Yeah.
0: Well
1: yeah.
0: said.
1: We kind of like attach that onto the end because that's the truth. Something is always better than nothing.
0: What do you think we can do to help people develop their, you talked about kids. How can we help them develop a love of nature and animals, or to nurture that love?
1: Well, it's just really realizing the value of nature, because without a healthy environment, we can't be a healthy community and we cannot be a healthy individual. We have to have healthy air to breathe. We have to have clean water to drink. We have to have a healthy earth to eat our food. We don't want food that is, you know, bogged down with pesticides that we're going to, you know, eat. And just realizing these things are basic things, and it should be nonpartisan to want a healthy environment, and realizing that the most vulnerable also need our voice, and that includes not only nature, but it's people too. The most vulnerable right now need our help, and I'm so impressed with so many people who have come together, and people just communities who have just dedicated themselves to helping other people, especially in Minnesota, who have brought food and diapers and clothing and taken people to medical, you know, appointments to help each other, because that's true community.
0: Mm-hmm.
1: And just realizing that your environment is the same way, and then just getting your kids, you know, a respect for it at a very young age,
0: mm-hmm.
1: to let them know that this is part of being a healthy person. And then if they love animals, they can just expand on that. Take them hiking, go camping as a kid. I did that as a young kid. We used to go to a campground every summer and stay at a campground all summer long. And so I love the outdoors, and I just was riding bikes all the time. And if I didn't have any friends at that summer, then I would just spend my time on the beach. And I remember saving the horseshoe crabs that came up on the beach and putting them back in the water when the tide went out, you know, so they could get back. And I just developed some type of just a relationship with it. And then if you do that with your children when they're young and do that as a family unit, then it usually builds a respect later on.
0: Just briefly tell the listeners about the coloring books that you sent to the Secretary of the Interior? Or the...
1: Oh, yeah. So to have kids more involved, I'm going to start doing this at my tabling, too, because sometimes we have children. And I did buy some stickers, too, that have Protect What Is Sacred on it with the mountain lion, the bear, and the wolf on it, so I can give those out to children. I also got some little survival whistles with the Sierra Club name on it that they can have, too, and play.
0: Oh.
1: But then I have these little drawings of, like, certain animals that are under siege right now, like our grizzly bears and our wolves, and they can color these, and then they have a little section at the bottom where they can write their little note to the Secretary of Interior and tell them why they want to save this particular animal and sign their name and put their age.
0: Oh.
1: And then have their parents send that in so that they feel like they're doing something too.
0: Yes.
1: So yeah, it was just a way to get
0: brilliant.
1: The kids engaged. And I'm like, yeah, just have some crayons, this and that. They can do it there, or they can take it home.
0: And they develop a sense of pride in having
1: they
0: done
1: do.
0: Something.
1: Just
0: they got
1: like
0: bragging
1: that.
0: Rights.
1: And I wish I had those little drawings when I had that little girl hold the signs. And
0: yeah.
1: Because, you know, and it would have been great to let her know that because of her activism, California actually did get to protections on our mountain lions.
0: Oh, my gosh.
1: So, and I keep thinking of her each time I think about that.
0: What you're doing in large part is helping prevent what I think has been called by Richard Louv nature deficit disorder.
1: Mm-hmm.
0: So many of us, without any exposure to nature, become mentally ill. Actually, that's not too strong of a word. Okay, a couple of final questions here I wanted to ask you. Mm-hmm. What would you say are valuable life lessons that you've learned from being a lifelong volunteer?
1: That there's always somebody out there who's going to appreciate your help. That there's
0: yeah.
1: always somebody out there in need. And sometimes you feel like even the smallest thing could be the hugest thing to somebody else.
0: Mm-hmm.
1: And you never know who is in need, because a lot of people hide their emotions and they hide their feelings and they hide their weaknesses. And I happen
0: That's
1: to be
0: right.
1: one of those people. I get sometimes afraid to show my weaknesses because people just don't... you know, come through for you, or you're worried about being judged and this and that. So, yeah.
0: That's
1: so
0: an important life lesson.
1: Yeah. So you never know. It could be the most grouchy person, you know, it could be your neighbor, but it's just a defense mechanism to protect themselves because they have a huge heart and no one's appreciated it.
0: Well, on that note, and I love that point, I think it's also an encouragement to be curious about how people are doing. You've been listening to Volunteer Ventura on KPPQLP Ventura 104.1 FM. In this, our 11th episode, we've been hearing from Angel Golis, who volunteers her time in order to draw attention to the need for and to help with protecting our natural world. And she does a wonderful job at it. As somebody who is myself deeply concerned about the health of the planet, Angel gives me hope. I know her leadership is making a difference. So next time we will see yet another way that volunteers are contributing to the Ventura community, and we hope that you'll join us again. And in the meantime, here's wishing you happy volunteering. Thank you, Angel.
1: Thank you so much.

0: 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I'm your host, Kathleen Good. My guest today is Maria de Jesus Mayo, who is a documentary filmmaker and the mother of two young children. We're so happy to have you here today, Maria.
1: Thank you, Kathleen. I'm happy to be here.
0: Oh, good. Maria is here to talk about her art form of filmmaking and to raise awareness of and the maternal mental health, as well as the stigma that is associated with it. National Maternal Mental Health Awareness Month is in May. Before we talk about how mothers are impacted by maternal mental health, perhaps you can tell us a little about your life and education as a filmmaker. What made you want to express yourself in film?
1: Yes, thank you so much. So my father read a lot. When I was a child, I noticed my dad enjoyed reading, and I quite adopted that hobby myself. So there was always a love for storytelling. Now, being the youngest of three children and living in a working class family, sometimes, there's not a lot of time for play and bonding with your parents. And so I really, when there was a video camera purchased for my family, I really took it upon myself to really discover and explore through the lens of the camera, my surroundings, my life. And I think that was kind of like my first kind of like creative outlet for me. And, you know, I journaled a lot. And when we went on family trips or to Mexico, I'd take my camera with me. So it was something at a young age that later evolved into, you know, journalism, being a journalism major at USC, and working in the entertainment industry as well.
0: Oh, wow. Now, you've made a number of films. What are some of the women's topics and themes that you focus on?
1: Yeah, so I want to start off by saying that growing up, Kathleen, I'm an 80s baby, but growing up, I hardly saw people that looked like me on television and media. And so that really created a challenge for me in my growth, in my understanding and accepting of who I knew to be and my identity as a brown girl growing up in Oxnard, and not seeing anybody that looked like me on television. So for me, I think that really made an impact in my life, in terms of my self-confidence and self-acceptance. And so when I knew that I was going to be a storyteller and I was going to go into this industry, I made a commitment to really be the voice for the voiceless, for people that I felt had little to no exposure or misrepresentation in the media. So my films are documentaries. A lot of my films are talk about first-gen Latina experiences. So, for example, I have La Lupita, which I did in 2019, and La Lupita I filmed while I was in film school in New York, and I came to visit my mother. La Lupita, it gives a glimpse of kind of being away from family while your family's going through possibly, you know, somebody being very sick. But also it talks about family wounds and how family wounds can resurface if they're not addressed.
0: Oh, okay. That's very interesting.
1: So all in all, just to say that my films center mental health, belonging, and what it is to be a woman of color, the contradictions and tensions to be a woman of color in America.
0: Okay. Now, I mentioned earlier that you had two young children. How old are they?
1: Yes, my daughter is 2.5 and my son is a year old. So,
0: oh, wow. They're our little.
1: Yeah.
0: We should help our listener understand a bit about your film, See Me, which reflects some of the women's themes you explore in your filmmaking. Your addressing of the politics around motherhood is an important issue that women share, but it is given a backseat in society. Women are expected frequently to do it all, the pregnancy, the childbirth, the rearing, alone and without support from society, thus creating an imbalance of responsibilities. Could you talk about the notion of motherhood as political, even though it's not usually thought about this way?
1: Yeah, absolutely. You know, so we as mothers, you know, we give life, we bring life, we are in charge of, you know, guiding our children. And I think that, you know, mothers that are pregnant, that are afraid to go to hospitals, that are afraid to receive care. There are women that are having issues regulating, you know, the bullying that is happening at schools, that their children are experiencing. And motherhood is definitely political because, you know, there is a disparity in the kind of care that you receive, depending on what zip code you live in. The type of care I received, prenatal care, was vastly different in both counties. And so, when there are, you know, in this time where you're pregnant and it's such a sacred time, an important time to receive the utmost quality care, you know, we still see in America, for example, Black women are at the most risk of losing their life when bearing children at a hospital. So there are a lot of disparities that that sadly, you know, that come down to politics, whether it's, you know, the research that go into women's bodies, the research that goes into maternal mental health disorders, the policies and the care that women are given, or the lack of care that women are given because of, you know, race, age, and things like that that affect us politically.
0: Okay, wow. Well, now you did this film while pregnant with your first baby, right? Now, pregnancy is a time when women seem to get closer to their own mothers, maybe because we become aware of a shared experience. Did you think about your mother's pregnancies, for example, before you were pregnant yourself?
1: So I'm glad you said seem in that sentence, because I think seem is a key word here. And I think that we forget that there's so much marketing of motherhood that we receive, you know, as in this country. The ways that patriarchy has shaped motherhood through media, through marketing, through capitalism. And I think that because of just the plethora of images and narratives that were thrown at, because of the narrative that is being thrown out there, I feel that there is not a full spectrum and range of motherhood experiences. For example, when I got pregnant and I was like researching online, I couldn't really relate to any of the content I was reading, because it was either an expert telling me how to feel, it was experience, or a person that I couldn't relate to. So I feel that your question was, you know, during this time, you know, we seem to get closer to our moms, but I think that is something that the narrative kind of forces is for, like a narrative we're fed into versus acceptance that there's so many different experiences to motherhood and range of experience that there is.
0: Right, right. Well, so, well, let's just be specific here. What was it like filming your mother talking about the universal reality of pregnancy and at the same time bringing new life into the world?
1: Well, I'll be honest with you. There is so much happening while you're pregnant. Your hormones are going crazy.
0: Right.
1: You know, your changes are happening at a, like, a tremendous speed, emotional, physical, you know, everything at one time. So I think when I was in it, it was just like, because I was in a program, I was in my MFA program at Santa Cruz, I had it more of like a to-do list, like getting, you know, I had, it was a very, you know, I would say unorthodox way of filming and being pregnant. I know there are women that have done it, but I kind of was very, you know, I had a plan. So I was kind of going through the to-do list, and sometimes my body, my emotions, it was hard to connect to myself and catch up to what I was doing in the moment. But now that I look at it, I think of, wow, the strength I had to do that, you know, while so many things were going on in my life. While my identity was changing, right, being a one person to growing a baby inside of me. But yeah, I feel like it was, now I look at it, I'm like, wow, how did I do it? But it was a lot. It was a lot. I was going to school, I was working, I was being a partner, I was, you know, I had a child in me that I was trying to be healthy for, and it was just a lot going on. And also living in two different counties, right, managing my pregnancy.
0: Right. Well, it sounds like a lot, but like many women, you managed to juggle it.
1: So, yeah, absolutely.
0: I was interested in your existential thinking in the film. Could you tell your listeners about the idea here that the soul is here to learn? Why is a mother so powerful in this particular belief system?
1: Yeah, well, our mother is our first home, right? Our first guide into life, our first guide into how we see the world, how they experience it. And it is known, you know, when you are during the gestational period, when, you know, when you are pregnant, you know, even the first, I think, 6 months after you give birth, the baby still feels extremely connected to the mom. So even though they are outside of your physical body, they're still feeling everything the mom feels. So I think, you know, a mother's mental health is extremely important during this phase. And I think one of the sad things, I think, is that we've lost the sense of community and how a community should, you know, support mothers.
0: Right.
1: And support them, help them, and how in community we raise children, right? And so I think that that's something that has been lost that I myself am trying to also relearn in my process and accept the help from others and ask for help in raising my children.
0: Okay. A new baby is supposed to fill mom with unremitting joy. Again, here is the image that we're subjected to, but that's not always the case, right? Even though you love the baby, it is in fact very common for the new mother to experience postpartum depression or maternal mental health issues. Now, you address the issue of maternal mental health through your own experience. You'd like to raise awareness to this common but underdiagnosed condition. Well, probably underdiagnosed because we're supposed to be feeling this unremitting joy. Maybe we can start by listing some of the signs or symptoms that new mothers with postpartum depression experience.
1: Yeah, so some of the symptoms could be isolation, social isolation, experiencing difficulty sleeping, difficulty taking care of yourself, the baby, or the family, feelings of worthlessness or guilt, difficulty focusing or making decisions, experiencing aches or pains, including headaches without reason. So there are a number of factors. And something I do want to add to that is the risk. There are also risk factors that put you more vulnerable for mental health disorders.
0: What are the risk factors?
1: So if you, for example, have a poor relationship with your partner, if you're experiencing stress, if you have a history of sexual abuse, if you also are experiencing economic hardships, these are all like risk factors that can increase your possibility of maternal mental health disorder.
0: Okay, well, we're going to leave that here for a moment while we take a station ID. This is KPPQ LP Ventura 104.1 FM, and we're in the women's room where we appreciate and support each other. I'm your host, Kathleen Good. Maria is here to talk about her art form of filmmaking and to raise awareness about postpartum depression, or also known as maternal mental health, and the stigma that is associated with it. Okay, and we're back, and we were talking about some of the risk factors that a new mother might have for developing postpartum depression. So I wonder if you could speak to one or more of these from your personal experience.
1: Yeah, and I just want to, say a disclaimer. I'm not a medical professional. I'm speaking on my own experience here. And also being conscious that I do have two young children. So I am still in a very vulnerable state, right? Vulnerable state that things can trigger me. But, with my first child, I feel like I did experience symptoms of postpartum depression. And the way that I flagged those was because prior to being pregnant, I did a lot of work on myself. I did a lot of mindfulness work, meditation, women's retreats, you name it. Like, I was doing a lot of work on myself. And once I, shortly after being pregnant, I had crying spells. I had, there was a lot of like anger and towards not necessarily my child, but the different my lifestyle now, being tethered to a child, right? The idea of being tethered and just that adjustment of becoming a mom. So I would say the biggest would be crying spells and just knowing myself as somebody that takes care of myself, but really just feeling very alone and almost ashamed about what I was going through.
0: Oh, wow. So, and that brings up my very next question. How was it for you after the freedom of living the creative life in New York City to take on this responsibility of having two babies very close together?
1: New York, like I say something in Spanish is todo a su tiempo, like everything has its moment and its chapter in life, right? And New York was an amazing chapter for me as a single woman, as an artist, as a creative. And I lived there, up until 2021, a year after the pandemic. I traveled to Mexico and just did some traveling before I started school at UC Santa Cruz. So I did have a chance to live in Santa Cruz, and while I was pregnant and, Mia grew up there her first 6 months of life. And I mean, Santa Cruz is a whole different world than New York City.
0: Right.
1: But I am so grateful for that experience because it was a great artist community. I was in nature. I was in the Redwoods. Like, I fed off all of that. And so I think it was a great kind of like bookmark my time, you know, from being in New York to moving back to California. Life is definitely different, you know, now as a mom, and I'm still kind of getting used to that, you know, that life's, I feel like I am sitting in it a little more with more play and curiosity and, you know, vigor, and I'm grateful for that. And, you know, my life in New York was definitely different. And now my life as a mom is different, and I'm blessed. And, my children allow me to see life in a childlike manner now that I feel like I didn't have before.
0: Oh, okay. Now, this is just a personal question that I thought about. And now, does the maternal mental health issues, do they eventually pass? Like maybe as the babies grow and become more self-sufficient? Or do you feel that having some treatment or therapy is the best way to feel better?
1: You know, it's different for everybody. Treatment, you know, I think I will say there's a lot of lack of information out there. One, because like I said, you know, when there is a lack of people not reporting it, you know, misreporting of who is suffering, when there is a stigma around it, when women don't want to speak about it, there's so much silence around it. All that affects our research, all that affects the information that gets trickled down from like academics, researchers into the public eye, right? So so you're asking about what's the best treatment. So I don't know if we have the answer to that. I mean, I think that there are a lot of professional recommendations and opinions, but I honestly don't think that we have a comprehensive grasp on what is happening.
0: Meaning the mothers.
1: Yeah.
0: Yeah. Okay.
1: And the communities that it is affecting, and the care or the solutions are not all comprehensively there. Now, right now, you know, typically what it involves is treatment involves a combination of strategies, including psychotherapy. It could be cognitive. It could be interpersonal therapy, support groups, medication. I really tried different, you know, remedies for stress and anxiety, like CBD oils, but support and community have been recently like the most impactful for me.
0: Wow. Okay. So tell your listener a little bit about how you put See Me, the movie, together. Now, how did you get your mother to be in it, for example? I just love the scenes where she is cutting cactus for Napolitos and folding dozens of onesies. For those who haven't had a baby, that's a one-piece little a kind of jumpsuit that babies wear. But anyway, how did you go about putting it together? Give us some insights.
1: So to give the listener some insight, you know, See Me is a meditation on motherhood.
0: Uh-huh.
1: It takes a look at societal expectations on expecting mothers, pregnancy culture in America, intergenerational relationships, and often complex relationship between mom and daughters, which, you know, I feel like I have a complex relationship with my mom.
0: Mm-hmm.
1: Not good, not bad, just complex. You mm-hmm. know, we love hard, and she is also, you know, she's an immigrant. She's a tough lady. She's been very tough on me growing up because she, like, I know she wants the best for me, right? And so with that, I think my mom definitely comes up as, you know, a very resilient woman, but she's also my biggest advocate. So she is my biggest advocate in my art. And so when I was in my MFA program, we had to deliver a project. And so I was doing a project focus on decolonial healing and community. And so I had to shift that to my experience as a Latina, as a first gen Latina pregnant, because I knew one, there's not a lot of stories out there that give this insight or this experience. And I knew that there was something to be said about that. So that's how it kind of came about.
0: Okay, we only have about 1 minute left. So if you could just tell us a little bit about how this film, did it help you to make and share this film?
1: Yes. So how did this film help me?
0: Yeah.
1: Oh my goodness, so many ways. I think I have a new appreciation for the resilience a woman have. The resilience that we have as mothers to do the best for our children, as mothers, as stewards of our children and stewards of each other, right? Because just noticing the lack of information out there, the disparities in across communities has made me, I feel like, angrier and more passionate. So as an artist, I feel like called to speak on issues that I feel personally affect me and affect others, and so it's taught me how to standing my truth and express my voice.
0: Okay, well, thank you very much for coming in today, Maria de Jesus Mayo, filmmaker, to tell us about your work as a documentary filmmaker and also for bringing awareness to maternal mental health issues. May is Maternal Mental Health Awareness Month. And just quickly, if you want to give us your email, if listeners want to get in touch with you, if they have comments or questions.
1: Sure. So my website is simithefilm.com, simithefilm.com. And you can get in touch with me there. And I also have an IG, simithefilm.
0: Okay. This is KPPQ LP Ventura 104.1 FM, and we're in the women's room where we appreciate and support each other. I'm your host, Kathleen Good.
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0: committee to preserve Social Security and Medicare. And now, your host, Walter Gottlieb.
1: Michigan is a fascinating state. It's a political swing state where elections can be decided by a razor-thin margin. It's an interesting mix of rural and urban, and Michigan has a huge population of seniors. More than 20% of residents are over 65. Our guest today is on the forefront of seniors' advocacy in the Great Lakes State, as it's known. She is Paula Cunningham, State Director of AARP Michigan, a dynamic and warm personality, as you will see. And she and I will talk about the state of caregiving in Michigan and the nation, about home and community-based care for our seniors, and the future of Social Security, including how to engage younger adults to rally behind this program. Paula Cunningham joins us from Lansing, Michigan. Good afternoon, Paula.
2: Hi, how are you today, Walter?
1: I'm doing great. Now, the viewers can't see you, but I can, and I see that you have the state of Maryland colors on your sweater, black, yellow, and red, even though you're in Michigan.
2: Yes, but you know what? I have a soft spot for Maryland. I don't know if you're aware of this, but I have a daughter who lives in Atlanta, Maryland, and I have a granddaughter who's in Maryland, so I'm a big fan of Maryland as well, big supporter of Maryland. So, yeah, we can have more than one state loyalty.
1: That's right, and it's my home state. I'm so glad that your daughter and granddaughter chose to live in Maryland.
2: Yes.
1: And I hope you get to see them often.
2: I do. I visit frequently. As a matter of fact, she's 8 months old and I've seen her every month. Does that tell you anything?
1: Oh, it tells me you're a wonderful grandmother for starters. Well, I want to start the conversation by saying that I don't know if everyone out there understands that AARP doesn't just have a national office, but it has state offices. And you're the head of the Michigan State Office for AARP. And I was just wondering if you could tell folks what it is that you all do in the Michigan State Office of AARP.
2: Well, thank you for that. Yes, AARP has offices in every single state, as well as Puerto Rico, District of Columbia, and the Virgin Islands. So there are 53 different offices throughout the country. And we've been doing a little bit more work worldwide as well in terms of brain health. But in the state of Michigan, which is my stomping ground, we advocate on behalf of older adults, those are 50 years and older, and their communities and their families, everything from caregiving to not becoming victims of fraud, to maintaining, securing, preserving Social Security, to age-friendly communities, anything that impacts the life of an older adult. You can consider AARP to be a wise friend and a fierce defender of those issues.
1: And in the state of Michigan, you not only have a large senior population, you have 1.6 million family caregivers. Those are the folks taking care of family members and usually taking time off work to do that. Would you say that we're in a sort of caregiving crisis in this nation right now?
2: Yes, excellent question. And I wish more and more people would stop and think about older adults. Michigan is one of the fastest aging states in the nation. We are fourth, I think the fourth fastest aging state in the nation. And so whatever you're hearing, listening to this podcast, ask yourself, what does that mean if you have older adults in your state and they're increasing? Because we all know that there'll be more people over the age of 65 than under the age of 18 in just 5 years or so. What does that mean for transportation? What does it mean for housing? What does it mean for the economy? What does it mean for the workforce? And so anything that impacts those older adults, AARP is a strong advocate to make certain that they live their life with dignity and respect. And people in states need to pay attention. The older adults will continue to contribute to the economy, even when the economy goes south, because they still get their Social Security dollars, thank goodness. They still, you know, have their source of income. They still need health care. They still buy cars. They still go to dinner. They still go to the movies or entertainment. So you want older adults in your community. You want to do everything possible to make certain they stay there.
1: And caregiving comes with some expenses. According to your statistics, more than 3 out of every 4 family caregivers incur out-of-pocket expenses for caregiving. And then, of course, 53% of them have to balance full or part-time employment with caregiving, or perhaps give up work altogether for a while. 46% of caregivers report financial setbacks. And here's an eye-opener. 1 in 3 caregivers experience high emotional stress. It sounds like caregiving comes at quite a cost.
2: Yeah, it's a topic that's near and dear to my heart because these family caregivers, these 1.6, actually it's almost 1.7 million family caregivers, unpaid family caregivers here in the state of Michigan, they're doing the state a favor. In addition to taking care of their loved ones and doing it out of the goodness of their heart and because they care about that person, because for every dollar that the state spends to send someone to a long-term care facility, they can save $2 if they allow them to have more home and community-based services. The state could actually save money by allowing people to age in place in their own home. And when we do research and surveys, Walter, 90% of everyone we talk to would prefer to age in place in their own home, a familiar territory for them, a place that they're used to, a place where they can get a hug from their grandkids or look out their own window and see their own backyard. They want to age in place. And for an employer, if you have a caregiver that's taking care of someone and they're employed, you're losing about $7,000 a year just in terms of non-productivity. They have to take them to the nursing home. They have to take them to the doctor's appointment. They have to take them places. So this benefits everyone. The more services you can have for people to stay in their own home, age in place, helps everyone. And we want, in Michigan, we want older adults to stay in Michigan and not go somewhere else because, first of all, we value them. We value their wisdom. We value their expertise. We value the life that they've led, and we want them to feel respected and to have a place that they can call home, and that's here in Michigan, and we're doing everything we can to make certain they have choices as they age.
1: And I do want to talk about Medicaid, home-based, and community services in a little bit, and also the impact of Trump's big, ugly bill on those services. But first, AARP Michigan supported legislation in the Michigan State Legislature. It was a bill called HB 5214 by Representative Kathy Schmaltz. What would that bill do for family caregivers?
2: Well, we know for a fact that family caregivers spend out of pocket. They spend money out of pocket, whether it's to build a ramp, whether it's to put some grab bars into the bathroom, or whether it's to widen doors or wheelchairs. They spend money out of pocket. We're saying to the state of Michigan, to our elected officials, let's give folks certain income levels. Let's give them a little bit of tax credit for the out-of-pocket expenses that they have. Currently, this legislation was calling for like $2,000 tax credit so that if you have like $4,000 of receipts that you can turn in, you can get up to $2,000 of that money back. Again, taking care of a loved one at home saves the state money. This is not new money. We're not asking for a new allocation. Let's recognize the fact that a family member is taking care of their loved one in their own pocket to take care of some of the expenses, transportation, again, some of the retrofitting of doorways or whatever it might be. There's no tax credit, no break for them whatsoever. And we were able to give businesses all sorts of breaks during COVID, and I support that. So what about family caregivers who are saving the state money? Can we give them a little bit of a tax break in order to keep their loved one at home

0: in Michigan, but it's resonating throughout the country. Again, because caregivers go into their own pockets to help take care of their loved ones. And, you know, where there's an income cap on who gets the reimbursement or not, we'll see. But at least let's try to do something for those who are trying to save their state money in Michigan, but even more importantly, taking care of their loved ones at home, which is where they want to be, which is where I'd certainly want to be.
1: Absolutely. And I want to dive into the home-based care versus nursing home in just a minute or two. Staying on the national level for a minute, caregivers can suffer later, like upon retirement. If they've taken time out of the workforce, that means that their Social Security earnings history is not as robust as it would have been if they were working those years. So we at the National Committee have supported a caregiver credit in Social Security so that you're credited something for those years that you took off from work to care for a loved one. What's your position on that?
0: Well, you know, anything that we can do to help caregivers, to support caregivers, we're certainly supportive of that. We think that they are unsung heroes and sheroes throughout the country. They go about their lives and not complain, and yet they are doing heaven's work, quite frankly, in terms of taking care of their loved one. I'll never forget when we did a meet and greet when I first started at AARP. One of the women stood up. She had been to two tours of duty, and she said the hardest work she's ever done was taking care of someone with no help, taking care of her mother when she came home and there was zero help for her. We forget about that because, again, they do what they do out of a sense of love and commitment to their family member. But we need to give them some support. Like you said, here in Michigan, 1.7 million unpaid family caregivers. And they are saving the state money. They are taking care of those who have taken care of us in prior years in terms of work. So the Social Security, giving them some kind of a credit when they have to step out of the workplace and they're missing out on their Social Security, anything that we can do to help caregivers, I think we'd be supportive of.
1: And I know that my family, our family members have had to take time out to help both my in-laws and my elderly parents. We haven't had to stop working, but try to fit it in around everything else we're doing. So I can only imagine the strain on people who are doing that 24/7. What about you? Have you had some personal experience with family caregiving, Paula?
0: I have my mother and my father, both of whom are now deceased, but lived in Ohio. When my father was very ill, I would go down every week, every weekend. And then once he passed, I went down at least every other weekend to try to help take care of my mom, who stayed in their own home until their death. And so it was a labor of love. I never begrudged it, never thought about not wanting to do it. You want to be able to take care of them. But every now and then, and I was in a very fortunate state. I didn't need the extra help, you know, at the time, because thank heaven that we just didn't need it. But I've watched so many people who are just struggling. They're not struggling with the person they're taking care of, but they're struggling to make ends meet, you know, in terms of the finances that are involved with that. I remember we did some caregiving storytelling, and I'll never forget the one woman who said that she sold her wedding ring once her husband died just to help pay for her prescription drugs. And they had been married for over 50 some years, and she had to sell her wedding ring. When people making decisions whether they buy prescription drugs or whether they pay their rent or buy groceries or cut their medication in half, shouldn't have to do that in the United States of America.
1: No, you should not. One of the wealthiest countries in the world. Let's go back to that statistic that I referenced earlier. One in three caregivers experience high emotional stress during caregiving. I don't mean to ask a naive question, but why is that? And what kind of emotional stresses are they feeling? How is that manifesting itself?
0: What we see so many times play out is that you forget about your own health and well-being while you're taking care of someone else. They become the priority, right? Your central focal point is making sure that person has what they need. So if you don't sleep at night because you're getting up to try to help them, then you're not getting the sleep you need. If you are making decisions about what to purchase, you're going to make sure that they have what they need before you maybe take a vacation or before you take any time off or do whatever you need to do for your own mental health and well-being. The stress level is high. First of all, that's your loved one. That's someone that you care about. You're going through that emotional turmoil. Then in addition, you're there day, night, afternoon, morning, trying to make certain that they're taken care of. And I've seen it. You've seen it too, Walter, where caregivers end up getting sick before the people they're taking care of are deceased. So how about you, Walter? Have you been taking care of someone or have you gone through that?
1: Yes, I had to be a caregiver, again, not full time, but I had to be a caregiver to my dad before he passed away and also help manage his affairs. And then my mother, God bless, is 91, and
0: Oh, wow. Wonderful.
1: Thank you. And she's in a good, solid assisted living facility, but that doesn't mean that she doesn't need help from the

0: family or that there haven't been crises where we've had to step in and give time and energy toward that. I did want to note that, and I'm not really talking about my family in particular, but another stressor can be that the person you're caring for may or may not be mentally competent, but they may not know what their level of decision-making acuity is at this point. And you may disagree with them, but they still may have control. Is that not also another stressor, that they may not want to do what you think is best, or vice versa?
1: Well, you know, that's true whether they have any kind of mental deficiency. You know, older adults have a mind of their own. We've all learned that, mm-hmm. right? Many of them are set in their ways. But absolutely, that is another type of stressor. ARP has some material like Preparative Care is the name of the brochure. You can find it online, but it's Preparative Care. And it tells you things that you need to talk about before you get into that kind of a situation. Like, do you have durable power of attorney? Who's going to make decisions? What's the medication? If something were to happen, who knows what medication your loved one is taking and where those medications are? Who knows about their bills and getting to the bank account to pay those bills? So, you know, this is a whole checklist. And I always advise people to look at that checklist while you're healthy, while there is not an issue, and then kind of go through all the things that you need to know in case something or when something happens. Because Rosalind Carter said that either you're going to be a caregiver, you know a caregiver, or you're going to need a caregiver. So it's going to impact all of us one way, one day.
0: Absolutely. And we have a wonderful episode with an author who wrote a book about financial caregiving. It's all dedicated to the financial and practical end of things. And you can find that episode at youearnthis.org. So, Paula, I said we were going to get to the whole home and community-based services issue. Medicaid pays for the lion's share of long-term care in America. A lot of people think it's Medicare, but it isn't. It's Medicaid if you're income eligible and meet the other criteria. Like you said, people prefer to be at home as they age, or to age in place, which is the term of art right now, I think. And yet there are millions of seniors still in nursing homes and institutions, but outcomes appear to be better if you can stay at home and get the care you need. Every state is different in how much they put toward home and community-based care versus nursing home care. How does Michigan stack up there?
1: We suck.
0: We suck. Okay. Don't sugarcoat it, Paul.
1: We absolutely do. We are like 34th in the nation in terms of the allocation of dollars that go to long-term assisted living versus home and community-based services. We advocate for that on a regular basis. I'm not afraid to say that the nursing home lobbying efforts here are extensive, and it's challenging to go up against the nursing home industry, although we will continue to do that. It's not even new dollars, but just rebalancing that allocation. But every single time we do it, it is a fight. And we can't get anyone to take a look at all of that. So you can see I feel quite passionate about that.
0: Yeah, and we like that passion. That's no problem. That's fine. What isn't helping is the Trump administration in the following ways. First of all, the Trump administration has attempted to loosen some new nursing home requirements, rules that the Biden administration put into place, including requiring actual registered nurses to be on the premises, which we supported, but the Trump administration is trying to reverse that, or they may already have. Even worse, though, what they called the big, beautiful bill cut nearly $1 trillion from Medicaid, and that is going to prevent some states from having a more robust home and community-based services program because those programs are optional under federal law. Did I get that right?
1: Yeah, I believe you did. Yeah. Yes. And states have jurisdiction over how they allocate those dollars for home and community-based services. And let me hasten to say that ARP, I said it before, we are nonpartisan and we have been nonpartisan, but we fight and advocate for those older adults. And so, again, having options, that's all we're saying, is we want people to have options as they age, options that will allow them to age with dignity and with respect.
0: We could not agree more with everything you just said. So thank you for that. Going back to Social Security for a minute.
1: Yes.
0: It's a delicate issue to talk about because, yes, the Social Security trustees predict that the Social Security trust funds will become depleted in the early 2030s. The Congressional Budget Office just came out with its own figures that track with that. Of course, we tell people not to panic. There is legislation in Congress, mostly on the Democratic side, that would protect and strengthen Social Security's finances for the foreseeable future, but that has not moved anywhere in the current Congress. The next Congress and the next Senate almost certainly will have to deal with this. Senators elected in 2028 will be in office almost right up until the time the trust fund is projected to be depleted. I know you're nonpartisan and don't take a stand on these particular things. Just for the listeners, we advocate adjusting the payroll wage cap so that the wealthy pay their fair share. But there are lots of other solutions, some good, some bad, some we like, some we don't. Are you hearing a lot of worry from seniors or near seniors in Michigan about the future of Social Security? And what do you tell them?
1: Absolutely. We even did like a man on the street videos last year regarding Social Security. And what would it mean if you had your Social Security cut by 20%? What would that mean for folks?
0: And when you say a 20% cut, I believe you're referring to the automatic roughly 20% cut in benefits that would happen in the early 2030s if we allow the trust fund to become depleted.
1: Absolutely. I don't have the numbers right on top of my head, but a large percentage of people, I think it's something like 47 or 37%, that is their sole source of income. Their sole source of income here in Michigan. And then let's say like 50-some percent, that is their main source of income. So just think about that. If that's your sole source or your main source of income and it's cut by 20%, what does that mean for you? And so we're telling folks, listen, don't panic, but just make certain you are aware. It's an information campaign. Make certain that you ask any candidate for office. Don't just ask them, do you support Social Security? Because you know they're going to say yes. But what are you going to do to fix it, to make certain that you get your 100% of the dollars that you've earned, that you're going to get those dollars back when you get ready to retire, that they're going to be there for you. So we want people to be informed that this is an issue, that don't wait till the 13th hour to fix this. There are several options out there, as you just mentioned, looking at the cap. But older adults are concerned. Am I going to be able to continue to get my Social Security? People living to 85, 90 years old, they want to know that their income is not going to be drastically reduced as a result of Social Security not being fully funded. And so as many people as will hear this podcast, please share it with someone else. Ask elected officials, what will you do to preserve and protect Social Security? So if you do nothing, then shame on Congress, shame on all of us. If you do nothing, my understanding is that trust fund would be, you'd only receive about 80% of your Social Security in by 2035, I believe it is. But like you said, Walter, in 2028, the people that we elect in Congress are going to be the ones dealing with this issue. And we just want to make certain that they know that it is a concern for older adults. And young people already don't think it's going to be there. But you know what we've learned here in Michigan is that young people know their aunt or their aunt, their uncle or their grandma who's getting Social Security, and they're fighting on their behalf, whether it's there for them or not. They're saying, well, listen, don't take this from my mom, my grandmother, my grandfather. They're depending on their Social Security. So we're getting young people involved with this conversation as well.
0: So, Paul, I'm so glad you brought it up because that is where I was going to go next, the generational.
1: I read your mind.
0: You read my mind over Zoom. The generational divide between the older and the younger over Social Security. Some think tanks on the right are really trying hard to divide the generations and tell young people that Social Security is a ripoff. They shouldn't have to be paying for the older generations, et cetera, et cetera. We call BS on that. There also are a lot of young people who, if you ask them, they'll say, oh, Social Security isn't going to be around for me. And of course, you kind of addressed that a minute ago. It will be around for you if we all advocate for it and don't let our guard down. One thing that's really impressive about your operation is that you have a younger staffer, Sadie Shattuck, who works on this very issue of outreach to younger people. Isn't that right?
1: Absolutely. And she is gaining momentum. It's not declining. We started out with like maybe 12 or 13 young people. We call them our thought leadership council. Mm-hmm. And it's gaining momentum. They're even testifying and ready to march or do whatever they need to do. Hopefully it doesn't come to that. And you're right, Walter. They're saying, well, for us, if I'm 20 years old, 22, 24, 28, whatever, just give me my money. Let me invest it. And I'll do better than the state government because it's not going to be around anyway. But we know for a fact that's not true. As soon as the first crisis comes, you take that money and you go pay for your car or pay for your roof or pay for whatever. This is money that you have now put away for a time that you can retire and get that money. If you don't believe it's going to be there, there's nothing I can do about that if you're a young person. But what we're learning, Walter, is that there are people saying, well, listen, it may not be there for me as a 24-year-old, but I know my Aunt Nellie or my Aunt Beth or my Uncle George who depends on their Social Security, and I'm fighting for them to make certain that it's in there. And what they're learning, what we're finding these young folks are learning, is that the more they dig into this issue, the more they realize that this is such a wonderful safety net for people later in life that they hadn't really thought about before.
0: You're making some very excellent points, Paula, I must say. But I'm glad you brought the point up about, oh, I could have just taken my money and invested in the stock market and I don't need Social Security for my retirement. Well, what if you were about to retire in 2008 and your 401k was in the stock market? You were very much out of luck. The market goes up and down. You don't know when it's going to go up and down. Social Security is a much safer bet, at least for that basic financial security. Of course, augment Social Security with 401k or IRAs or anything else you want to do. But let's not get rid of Social Security and replace it with private investments. I did want to ask, because we are ramping up our own campaign here to educate young folks about Social Security, what kinds of events or outreach is Sadie doing at AARP Michigan in order to reach these younger folks?
1: Well, I think the younger folks are actually reaching out to other younger folks. You know, once they get engaged with us and they realize what's going on, like we've had them testify about age-friendly communities and why an age-friendly community is important. Because if we can help that next generation understand those needs, they then begin to see themselves, life goes fast, they'll see themselves needing these same kinds of things, or at least they know someone who does. So anything that impacts those older adults and the contributions that they make to society and the respect that these young folks have for older adults.
0: That is fantastic. I hope we can replicate that here in terms of reaching younger folks. Before we go, because this conversation has gone really fast, before we go, is there anything else you want us to know about what AARP Michigan is doing or what people of all ages should be keeping in mind right now about aging and financial security and health security?
1: Well, thank you for that. But just pay attention, please. You know, I know that people have so many competing priorities, but please pay attention, because whether it impacts you today, it's going to impact you tomorrow. Whether we're talking about an age-friendly community where you can age in place, or you're talking about Social Security, which millions of Americans depend on, or you're talking about affordable housing, transportation, all this impacts everyone. So please pay attention, lift your voice, and make certain that you vote, but also make certain that you know who you're voting for and what they stand for.
0: I can't think of a better way to end this, especially this particular year. Paula Cunningham, thank you so much for doing this interview with us.
1: Well, you know, we appreciate you and Max and the whole team over there. You're phenomenal folks, and we appreciate all the work that you do and look forward to continue to work with you.
0: Right back at you. Thank you, Paula.
1: Thank you. You take care.
0: And for more resources and to learn more about everything that Paula and her team are doing, visit aarp.org/states/Michigan. And of course, the website for this show and for our sister podcast is youearnthis.org. That's youearnthis.org. Our producer is Melanie Riley. Our engineer is Shahab Shakui. Our story editor is Donna Lack. And our editor is Steve Lack. The You Earn This jingle was written by Walter Gottlieb, arranged by Jeff Gruber and our You Earn This singers, and recorded at Blue House Productions in Silver Spring, Maryland. Special thanks to our colleagues of the National Committee to Preserve Social Security and Medicare, who helped make this program possible. I'm Walter Gottlieb, reminding you, you earned this.
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0: 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I'm your host, Sade Champagne, and this is a radio show and multimedia platform that I created, direct, and I executive produce. And yes, that's me singing the theme song, if you didn't know already, written by me and executive produced by Alberto Morello and The Quakes. But enough about that. Let's introduce our special guest with us for this episode, Transformational Guide, award-winning public speaker, author, entrepreneur, and founder of Corey Cofield, LLC. 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
1: Yo.
0: We're not done. We've got a special intro for you. You ready?
1: Yeah.
0: Hey, hey, hey, hey. Go, Corey. Yeah. Hey, hey, hey.
1: Let's go. Yeah.
0: For more than 30 years, he has dedicated his life to helping people change their perspective, rediscover their purpose, and follow their passion toward a more fulfilling life. His guiding message is, your passion will lead to your provision. Corey is the author of Follow Your Yellow Brick Road, The Yellow Brick Road Mastery Guide, and the children's book, Dream Copious Dream. Through his books, speaking engagements, transformational programs, and The Morning Shift with Corey Cofield, he empowers others to dream again and become the person they were created to be. Corey is a longtime member of the Toastmasters International and has earned the Distinguished Toastmaster Award, one of the organization's highest achievements in public speaking and leadership. He is also completing his associate degree in small business entrepreneurship at Los Angeles Trade Technical College and is scheduled to graduate in spring 2027. Committed to serving his community, Corey helps feed people experiencing homelessness once a month in Venice, California. His mission is simple, transforming lives one day at a time. Corey, how you doing?
1: Wow. I'm doing better now. Thank you so much. How are you?
0: I'm doing fantastic. It's good to hear your voice in real time audibly on this new episode of Laugh About It with Sade Champagne.
1: Yes. It's good to be heard. And I'm thankful that you consider me. I definitely respect you and all the work you do and all the work you put in. You know, we met doing work and just helping people. And so for you to, you know, launch this off and get it popping, I'm grateful. And I thank you for the opportunity.
0: Of course. So, Corey, how has 2026 been treating you so far?
1: You know, I would say 2026 is treating me exactly how I envisioned. You know, I like to say I haven't arrived, but I left. Right.
0: So that's good.
1: Right. So things are what you think them to be. So I would say it's been amazing. It's been amazing. The ups and downs, the tribulations, the goals being met, it all works together. Right. And mm-hmm. So I'm just grateful for all the opportunities. I'm grateful for all the pressing, you know, because you don't get the oil until you press the olive. Mm. And so I'm grateful for the pressing. I'm grateful for the tribulations. I'm grateful for every single aspect of what, you know, life brings me, because it all works for my good. So I'm excited. I'm excited for the new year coming and just to keep moving, you know.
0: Yes. So we first met and connected through, shout out to Inbal. Inbal was actually, her and her son Jesse were on episode 131 of Laugh About It. And so we connected through Fishbowl Youth Entrepreneurship. So we are both mentors for Fishbowl. And so that's how we first met and connected. And I'm so excited to have you on the show. You know, you're one of those people, when we first met and connected, it was already a good time. We knew it was going to be fun. You had me cracking up from the first moment. And you were like, well, you done brought yourself some snacks. You said, I'm the one thinking about some snacks, but I need some real food. And so automatically we connected from the beginning, and we got to, we've been able to experience, you know, pouring into kids through youth entrepreneurship, building them up, encouraging one another as we navigate through the challenges, as we deal with the weather, you know, things, and trying to get things set up. And so I'm so glad to have you on the show. Like, you're not a comedian by trade, but you sure are funny, Corey.
1: Thank you. You know, that's been one of my, comedy has been one of the things that I've always wanted to do. I actually one time did, I got it on my computer. I just watched it not too long ago. I did a 5-minute set, and I promise you it felt like 2 hours. I mean, I was up there, and I never showed it to nobody, but one of my good guys is a comedian, and he set it up for me to be able to get on stage for a 5-minute little showing. But like I said, he told me, man, you did pretty good. So I've always been a person that made people laugh. You know, I was the person that my mom just said, Corey, come here, in front of the whole family, do the Michael Jackson, do the Thriller video. And I knew the whole Thriller video, you know, being a Michael Jackson fan, I had the gloves and everything. Yeah. So I've always been one who like just entertaining and making people smile and laugh.
0: Wow.
1: And so even though I'm not a comedian, per se, that's always been a part of my makeup, is just making people happy and laugh, you know?
0: Yes. So with that being said, have you always been a positive and joyful person? And when did you first discover that you wanted to be a public figure or entertainer of sorts?
1: Well, I've always been, I think, a happy person. It hasn't always been accepted or appreciated, but far as I can remember, as a young kid, I always been a person that was just happy. But needless to say, it you know, a lot of my happiness and a lot of things that I wanted to do were I wouldn't say taken from me, but they certainly tried, you know, with different things that happened to me in my life. It was always something that tried to take that smile from me. Mm. But I've always, like, if you ask anybody about me, they knew that I've always wanted to be in the entertainment business. I was a rapper for years. Mm-hmm. I had a label deal through Outlaw Records with Universal. And
0: wow.
1: So that was my goal, and my dream was to be an artist and a rapper for years.
0: Wow.
1: But I did a life change, and that led me in a different direction.
0: Mm-hmm.
1: But I'm still speaking, you know, so I'm still using my words and using my, you know, my gift to be able to help people. But I think I've always had a glow about myself and wanted to be happy in life and always wanted to be, you know, to inspire other people, because it's just always been something I've done.
0: Mm-hmm. Share with us a couple of your funniest memories. It could be from growing up. It could be from being on stage. It could be from being a parent. You know, what are a couple of your funniest memories that you can share with us?
1: So I remember two things. One, I remember the day I was trying to be a bully. And so I was messing with this guy named Freddie, and Freddie was a little small guy. He was way smaller than me and real little slim guy. And he had a little funny little voice like that. Right. And so one day I used to get bullied. So I wanted to try to,
0: let me try to switch this up.
1: Yeah, I tried to switch it up. So I went to Freddie in the daytime. I told him, you know, I made up some reason. I can't remember why I was going to beat him up after school.
0: Mm-hmm.
1: And so all through the day, I would see him. And I would, you know, I don't know if you remember back in the day, you know, we used to pound your fist on your other hand, like,
0: yes.
1: boom, boom, boom, boom, right? And every time I saw Freddie, I hit him with he was, no, Corey, please, please. Freddie was trying to beg me the whole day, Corey, mm-hmm. no, please, don't do it, Corey. And yeah. so after school, the whole school had no, it got around the whole school, Corey's going to beat up Freddie.
0: Mm-hmm.
1: And so I went, and so after school, the bell rung, and I went outside, and I'm just, I walked down, we had some big old stairs, the whole school followed me out the door,
0: mm-hmm.
1: and I went down the stairs, and I'm looking for Freddie, right? And mm-hmm. I'm like, well, I'm looking for Freddie, where he at, the big bully?
0: Yeah.
1: And all of a sudden, I heard this little faint noise, and it got louder, so I hear, and next thing I know, Freddie jumped on my back, right?
0: Uh-uh.
1: He wrapped his legs around my leg, uh-uh. Around my stomach. He had one hand around my neck, and he had this little stick.
0: Uh-uh.
1: Not a little, it wasn't little, it was a perfect size. And Freddie beat me to the ground with that stick. I'm spinning him around in a circle. I'm trying to get him off my back, and this boy was on my back like
0: oh
1: a Chinese T-shirt. I'm talking about beating me to the ground until I say, Freddie, I was just playing. I was just playing. Freddie said, oh, you were playing, Corey? I said, yeah, man. He said, oh, he got off me. And I'm like, I'm choking. I'm like, I looked at this guy. I said, man. He said, oh, I'm sorry, Corey. I said, Lord, the whole school crying, laughing at me. And that's the last time I ever tried to be a bully. Freddie met me where I was. And I guess Freddie said, look, man, I'm going to get you first. And that dude did. I'm telling you, the way he locked on me like a British bulldog, I promise you, I couldn't get him off me. I spit out like a drunk man in the middle of the traffic. I'm trying to throw him off. This dude had a Chinese lock around my leg. I promise you, his legs was wrapped around my waist, squeezing my stomach so I couldn't breathe, and the other arm was around my neck. And he beat me literally from standing all the way to the ground until I surrendered. And so that's what I learned that day. I learned that day, if you're going to do something, don't talk about it.
0: Be about it. What did they say? Don't talk about it. Be about it.
1: Be about it. Man, Freddie taught me a life lesson to this day.
0: Oh, and you said he had a little squeaky voice and he was little, too.
1: Man, yeah. And then when I beat him, I said, Freddie, I'm just playing. He said, oh, you're playing, Corey? I said, yes. Get off me.
0: You notice you started singing a different tune, huh?
1: Man, I promise you. Me and Freddie became good friends after that. We walked home every day together. Because I said, this is the kind of courage I need. I wish I'd have done that to my bully. But I was running. This dude, Freddie, faced it head on.
0: Oh, my God.
1: I guess I don't know.
0: He said he had the perfect
1: strength.
0: Amount of stick. The perfect
1: man,
0: size
1: I
0: stick.
1: Promise you, it was thick and it was just short. Right enough, like he went out there and just searched for that perfect stick. And I'm telling you, I had knots all around my hairline. You hear me? I had knots literally all around my hairline. I had a knot where Freddie hit me at.
0: You're not a little dude, Corey.
1: I know. And I'm telling you, I was twice the size as Freddie back then. See? And that's why I never should have been messing with him. But that dude showed me. I promise you, Freddie gave me a life lesson.
0: Yeah.
1: To this day, I'll never forget.
0: Mm-hmm.
1: Yeah, so, I mean, that right there was, it wasn't funny at the time.
0: But
1: when I look
0: now.
1: Back, right, when I look back, I said, that's what I deserve. That's what you deserve.
0: It's
1: you
0: funny
1: know, that
0: now.
1: Little boy.
0: I always crack up because I tell people, I'm like, the person who tells you, I don't want no problems, and the person that's like, I don't want no problems, and especially their stance, if their hands are up and their legs are kind of like, you know, and that martial arts stance, I'm like, you need to leave mm-hmm. that person alone. They are highly skilled. If the person don't talk that much and they're very calm and relaxed, I'm like, you better leave that person alone.
1: Man, I'm telling you, that dude showed me Freddie.
0: Yeah.
1: Freddie, to this day, I be seeing him on Facebook and all that stuff. I said, bro, this guy here, he don't know what he done. That boy changed my life. I don't know what I would be.
0: He was going to send you to Kingdom Come.
1: I mean, choke the life out of me and beat the stew. Like my grandma used to say, he beat the stew out of me.
0: You're so funny. Oh, my gosh, you're so funny, Corey.
1: Oh,
0: so
1: God, yeah.
0: What is your writing process like, Corey? What is your writing process like, whether if it's you preparing for a speech or a message that you're going to give or a sermon, or if it's for, you know, writing one of your books. What is your writing process like?
1: So my writing process is a bit different because now we get more into this, but you know, I grew up, I was they put me in a slow class when I was growing up. Right. Mm-hmm. And so it was crazy because back in, I'm 54 years old. So mm-hmm. I was born back in my day, it wasn't no ADHD. It wasn't none of that. Right. Mm-hmm. So it was like, if you didn't learn like everybody else, they called you slow.
0: Yes. Right? Sound so, like Les Brown, because he dealt with that too.
1: Yeah, exactly. Right. And so my thing was, I was a more of a hands-on learner, mm-hmm. where I even to this day, like I learn when I do it. I learn when I see it done versus somebody just standing at a board just writing something, right? Mm-hmm. And so so when they end up putting me in a slow class, and I'm in the class like literally with people with real problems, with helmets on and all this stuff, right? Mm-hmm. And so I'm just like, that kind of gave me, it kind of took a lot of my confidence in me believing in myself. Mm-hmm. And so, a lot of the things that people learned, like far as when it came to phonics and the vowels and stuff, I missed all that mm-hmm. because I was always like a daydreamer as well. So mm-hmm. I would be imagining myself on stage and singing in front of thousands and millions of people in the class.
0: Wow.
1: Right. So I missed all the phonics and the stuff like that, that I should have been learning to mm-hmm. be able to help me do things that spell well. Mm-hmm. Right. And so the reason why I'm saying that is because it led to me not being able to be a really good speller back then. Mm-hmm. I'm still not the best now, but I'm learning even by homeschooling my son. Mm-hmm. It's funny that he's 6 years old in the first grade. Mm-hmm. So some of the stuff that I'm teaching him about phonics and learning the vowels, mm-hmm. I'm learning myself with mm-hmm. him. Mm-hmm. And it's helping me now at 54, yeah. right? Yeah. So I missed all that stuff. So a lot of the times when I wrote my when I wrote my rhymes back then, mm-hmm. I couldn't spell a lot of the stuff I wanted to write, mm-hmm. right? So I used to just write them in my mind, mm-hmm. right? So mm-hmm. a lot of my songs, no, not a lot, all of my songs I wrote in my mind. So I would write them without even writing them down mm-hmm. because, you know, I didn't want to try to be spelling what I wanted to spell, and I couldn't mm-hmm. spell it, and it was embarrassing to even see it on paper myself. Mm-hmm. So I just used to write in my mind. And it led to me writing all my songs in mentally. Mm-hmm. So I would never write them down. So I did all my albums I've done, I wrote the songs in my mind.
0: Wow.
1: So I would just go, like I would say, you know, yeah, I said it. The stuff the world kick is pathetic. So like my Bible would stick them every day like they're diabetic, right?
0: Wow.
1: And then I'll remember that part. And then I would add more to it. Then I would go back to the beginning and say it from the beginning and add a little more. Then I would go back to the beginning, say the part I added, then add a little more, mm-hmm. then I would go back to the beginning. And so every time I would end up going back to the beginning and saying it all the way up to the part I added. Mm-hmm. And every time I would add a part, I would go back to the beginning and say it all the way to the new part. Mm-hmm. And I would keep doing that until I finished. And mm-hmm. by the time I finished writing it, I remembered it, mm-hmm. right? Because I started from the beginning every time. And so that's exactly how I wrote. And
0: wow.
1: to this day, when I write my books and things like that, it starts in my mind,
0: yeah.
1: right? So I write them in my mind. I just remember what I'm saying, and from there I'll go. Once I get it wrote down, once I get it in my mind to where I want it, then I'll go dictate it into my computer, mm-hmm. where in notes or something, and then I'll just speak it, and then it actually writes it.
0: Mm-hmm.
1: And so that's my process. My book, Follow Your Yellow Brick Road, Your Passion Leads to Your Provision, I wrote that book the same way. So I would just think about chapter one, and I would just think about everything I wanted to write in it, and I would just calculate it in my mind on what I wanted to say. And once I got it down, then I would go to my computer and push the microphone, and I would just speak the stuff I wrote
0: wow.
1: in there. And so then that would help me, you know, get it on paper. And once it got on paper, then I would do spell check and other things, Grammarly, different things like that to help me do, the punctuation and all the editing and stuff like that. So my process has always been to write it mentally in my mind and then transfer it later on in life, I started transferring it on paper,
0: wow.
1: you know, but like I said, the beginning part, I just used to go in the studio and just voice it right on the mic,
0: yeah.
1: you know? So yeah, that's my
0: wow.
1: process.
0: So that means you have an impeccable memory then.
1: Yeah. And it wasn't on purpose.
0: Mm-hmm.
1: It was just, you know, happenstance, just happen to remember the stuff I wanted to write.
0: Mm-hmm.
1: Right. So it's funny how sometimes what you think is a downfall, what you think is a disability, can actually be a superpower.
0: Mm.
1: Right. And so by me not being able to, you know, not being an excellent speller and wanting to be excellent in what I wrote, it caused me to remember everything. And then I would transfer it, you know, onto, like I said, a digital format for my mind. That's crazy thinking about it right now, you know, just looking back. But, you know, that's how I always done it. And people would be amazed, like, man, mm-hmm. I go in the studio, like, you ready? I'm like, yeah, where your paper? I'm like, I got it in my mind.
0: Yeah.
1: And I mean, I did thousands of songs like that.
0: Wow.
1: Without never putting them on a sheet of paper, you know?
0: Wow.
1: Yeah.
0: That's incredible. That's incredible. Have you always dreamed of being an entrepreneur too?
1: I wouldn't say I dreamed of being an entrepreneur, but I think the thing was, is I never could be comfortable working for somebody, right? So I just fell into it. Because, you know, it started, the entrepreneurship, to be transparent, it started from me being just rebellious, really.
0: Mm-hmm.
1: Because, you know, growing up, I talk about this in my book, I left home at 14 years old.
0: That's so
1: right?
0: Young.
1: In Detroit, Michigan. I grew up in Detroit,
0: wow.
1: in Los Angeles now. But, yeah, I grew up, you know, when I left home at 14, it was like I was doing everything you can imagine to survive, right? Because
0: mm-hmm.
1: I'm too young to get a job, right? So, you know, it led to me jumping feet first in the streets,
0: mm-hmm.
1: you know, and doing
0: wow.
1: a lot of stuff that wasn't really
0: mm-hmm.
1: Desirable to be able to survive.
0: Yeah.
1: And so that led to me, you know, just being a high hand and not wanting to listen to nobody. It led me to saying, I'm not going to work for nobody, because I didn't like nobody telling me what to do.
0: Yeah.
1: Right. And so that, again, it's funny how something that's a downfall or something that's not good can end up being something that helps you.
0: Right.
1: Right. And so I had a job. My first job I had got for a minute was at a store called Farmer Jack's.
0: Mm-hmm.
1: Farmer Jack's I think it was connected to like a Kroger,
0: mm-hmm.
1: right? Or Ralph's. I think Ralph's is a brand of Kroger in Detroit. And Farmer Jack's was like, before Kroger, I think it was Farmer Jack's, and it was like a grocery store. So I worked there. I was really young, and I was like out on the carts. They used to send me out to push the carts. It's burning up out there,
0: mm-hmm.
1: and I'm out there pushing these carts, or it's freezing. And so I'm out there, and so one day I was hungry.
0: mm-hmm.
1: And so I'm saying, they wouldn't let me get on my break, so I'm sitting there. So I went and got a honey bun
0: mm-hmm.
1: in the store, and I'm sitting back there, and I snuck the honey bun in the back in the back of the shipping department. I'm back there eating it, and the manager come back there and catch me like,
0: mm-hmm.
1: well, you got a receipt for that? And I just stuffed the whole thing in my mouth, and I'm 20. I'm like, receipt for what? He like, for that honey bun. I'm like, and I swallowed it. I'm like, what honey bun? Right? He like, what honey bun? The one you just ate. I said, I ain't eating no honey bun. And he was like, oh, no. So he couldn't call the police on me, but he ended up firing me,
0: yeah.
1: which I deserved. Right. And so from there, I was just like, man, I'm not working for nobody else. You know, I tried a few little things other than that. You know, I used to work for Chrysler and Ford Motor Company,
0: mm-hmm.
1: and I ended up getting fired from both of them,
0: mm-hmm.
1: because I wanted to, you know, do music. So
0: mm-hmm.
1: it was stopping me from going to the studio and all the stuff I wanted to do. So I started missing days and all that. Because it's just hard for me to say, well, you're going to be here at this designated time. You got to stay here to this designated time. And we're going to pay you, you know, we're going to pay you this amount for 1 hour.
0: Uh-huh.
1: And back then I was making like $20 an hour. And I used to think like, I'm here a whole hour and they're only giving me $20, mm-hmm. right? And so that was kind of hard for me to grasp, like, mm-hmm. because of, mind you, because I told you I was in the streets where I'm making thousands of dollars an hour. And I'm like, mm-hmm. and so it ended up to me just saying, look, I can't do it no more. Mm-hmm. And so I ended up, I ended up just going to entrepreneurship, and it all started in the streets where mm-hmm. it wasn't what I should have been doing. But the streets taught me how to hustle. It taught me how to go get it on my own and not to sit around and wait on people. Mm-hmm. So eventually, once I changed my life, I started doing graphics and music videos and all that because, you know, in the music industry, I saw that they was charging me all this money, for stuff that they really wasn't doing good at. So mm-hmm. I started doing my own stuff, and people would see me do it. And they were like, man, you did those graphics for your album cover? I'm like, yeah. They're like, how much you charge? I'm like, oh, okay, I'll do yours. And before you know it, I was doing people album covers. I was doing flyers and posters. Mm-hmm. And I started doing music videos. And so I just actually, like, fell into it. Mm-hmm. Before I know it, I just started making an income from doing stuff myself. And then I just didn't stop, you know. Mm. That's all that happened.
0: Wow. I love that. And it's interesting, like how you said, how things that were not necessarily the best qualities about you ended up turning right. around for your good and ended up being, you know, becoming assets.
1: Yeah. That's what happened. It ended up, those things ended up helping me be better, right, eventually. Mm-hmm. And so I'm grateful for those experiences, and I'm even more grateful that I was protected through all of that.
0: Yes.
1: Right? There was times that I was sitting in drug houses at young ages, at an age where I never should have been in there. I remember one time I'm in there, and I fell asleep. Now, anybody from the streets, no, you don't fall asleep in
0: no
1: the house.
0: No way.
1: Right? Never. So I done fell asleep in there in a chair and somebody threw a firebomb in the house.
0: Oh my goodness.
1: While I was in there and I just hear boom.
0: Oh my
1: and I
0: goodness.
1: Wake up and the whole room on fire.
0: Wow.
1: And so back in the day you knew that people would do that when they was in competition with you, people would throw firebombs in your house
0: Yeah.
1: And when you come out they shooting at you.
0: Mm.
1: So I couldn't run out the front door because I'm thinking like somebody out there, so I just got on the ground, started crying. I'm like, oh Lord, and I ran and jumped in the bathtub, and I'm like, wait, what are you doing? You're gonna burn up? And so I jumped out, mm-hmm. and then I finally opened up the front door and crawled out looking, and gratefully nobody was out there, so I made it out the house, and then firefighter came and put it out. But those are the kind of things that I was doing, and I look back and I just knew that
0: you were divinely protected.
1: Thank you.
0: Yeah.
1: You know, right. That even back then. And so in the middle of wrong, when you got a call on your life, you know, in the middle of wrong, there could be a divine protection around you that's covering you.
0: Yeah.
1: And I'm just so grateful, you know, for that. You know, sometimes I look back and I just cringe like, oh my Lord, like I was doing that or I did that. And I made it through, you know. So, I'm just grateful for the protection that covers us every moment.
0: Yeah,
1: you know
0: that it's nothing but a miracle, you know. And like you said,
1: That's
0: that
1: it.
0: Divine protection. I love that. Corey, how do you prepare for speaking engagements and public appearances?
1: The first thing I do is consider where I'm speaking.
0: Mm-hmm.
1: And this is one of the things that Toastmasters International, I was able to learn by being a distinguished Toastmaster, is one of the first things you want to do is consider the audience, consider who you're talking to and the demographics of the people you're talking to. So if I'm going to talk to a school full of kids, then I know right away I can't make this old deep speech that, you know, with all these big words in it and stuff that they can't understand.
0: Right.
1: So I wanna see who I'm talking to first,
0: mm-hmm.
1: and what their mindset is and what they're about.
0: Mm-hmm.
1: And from there, once I realize that, then I can formulate what I'm going to talk about because I'll know the message that I need to come with in order to reach that group of people.
0: Mm-hmm.
1: And so the first thing I do is consider who am I speaking to? The next thing is where.
0: Mm-hmm.
1: Where would I be? You know, is it an environment where there'll be a lot going on, right? Where I won't have like people undivided attention. If that's the case, then I know I got to be able to add some physical things to be able to keep people's attention, you know, and bring some props or something to pass around or walk out to people, to, you know, to be able to hold the attention of the person I'm speaking to. So once I consider the who and the when, then the next thing I consider is what do I want to convey to them? What message do I want them to receive? What message do I want them to go home with, right? And so then I formulate whatever the message is based upon what I want them to receive, then I put together how I want them to receive it and what's the best way to be able to get this message to them. And so once I get that process and once I find out what I want to say, and then I just start formulating it to say, you know, how can I get people to relate to what I'm saying? How can I connect to that person? Right. How can I get them to be able to see what I'm saying and be able to relate to me? And so that's how I prepare. Once I get that, then it's I be still. I just, you know, I get it. I use my subconscious mind to visualize the response I want. So I visualize people experiencing what I'm saying and being receptive to it. I visualize people coming to me afterwards saying, wow, you know, what you said really helped me. You know, what you said at this moment changed my life, right? So I see the end result. And once I see that, then I just, from there, I just, like I like to say, I only see what I wish to experience, right? And so I just see people being receptive and being changed through the words and through the message that I brought them. And once I get that final picture in my mind, I just resonate with that until it's time. Right. So yeah, that's my process on that.
0: That's huge. And I love what you shared too, which is something I definitely believe in for myself. And whenever I'm setting a goal or something I'm working towards, is being able to see myself in my spirit and in my mind's eye, see myself doing that thing, see myself experiencing that thing, see myself conquering that goal and walking in abundant gratitude for that already happening, you know? And so I think it's a combination of all those things together. And it's huge too, because it helps our, it helps us to stay encouraged. It helps us to stay positive. It helps us to stay focused. There's so many benefits about that stillness and being able to see ourselves where we want to go and what we are wanting to do and experience, instead of, and you already know, with what a lot of things we're experiencing in this world right now, and even talking about in our country, it's very easy for people, and makes perfect sense and very logical, that people would be down and out and feeling discouraged and feeling hopeless. But that stillness and that being able to see what you want to experience, what you want to do in your life, how the kind of life you want to live, is, I think, vital, especially in times like this.
1: It is. It is. And that's why I say I only see what I wish to experience. Because, see, a lot of people, unfortunately, if you ask somebody, where do you want to live? See, we've been taught through society. We've been taught through different ways of to see the negative part of things, right? The news and everything that's promoted is all about the negative stuff, right? So if you can ask somebody where they want to live, like where you want to live at, man? What's your dream? What's your dream house? And then people will say, most people will say what they don't want. They'll say, well, I just don't want to live in the ghetto. I just don't want to live around no people doing this. I just don't want to live. What kind of car you want? I just don't want something that's going to break down on me. So we've trained to see what we don't want to experience. But we have to shift that perspective, like I said, to only see what you wish to experience. So when I go in my life, I only see things in the way that I want to see, that I want to receive. So I don't take time to consider down stuff. I don't take time to consider losing or falling off, like or not being able to pay a bill, right? I don't even consider that stuff, because if you don't want to see it in your life, then you can't put it in your mind. Because what you see in your subconscious mind will become your life.
0: Yeah, right? Because it's what we're focused on, and it's what we're always seeing. So if we're always focused on that and we're always thinking about that, it's just you cannot help but that's what we're going to see more of and experience more
1: right.
0: of.
1: Right. Yeah, you're going to draw that. It's called your reticular activating system.
0: Yeah.
1: Right? So some people may not have heard of that before, but your RAS, your reticular mm-hmm. activating system, is located at the base of your brain. And for the people who may not have heard it before, because until about maybe 10 years ago, I had never heard of that. So mm-hmm. just say you ever get a new car, or and next thing you know, you see all this, the new car, you see
0: right.
1: that car all
0: yes.
1: the time, right? That's your reticular activating system. It brings to you, it shows you and it brings to your world what it thinks is important to you.
0: Mm-hmm.
1: And how it knows what's important is by what you think about.
0: Mm-hmm.
1: So if you think about these people can't drive,
0: right.
1: you know, these people in Los Angeles, they can't drive. Your reticular activating system is going to make that true. It's going to bring every single situation to you that proves that point,
0: right.
1: that people can't drive. So it's going to show you every instant where people can't drive. It's going to draw that to you. Now, it works in the same way and on a positive realm.
0: Mm-hmm.
1: If you think about something that's positive, like the world is only looking to prosper me, is only looking to be friendly to me,
0: yeah.
1: then your reticular activating system is going to show you every opportunity of someone that's favoring you,
0: right.
1: every opportunity of someone that's want to be nice to you,
0: right?
1: Right? And so I think it's important to see what you wish to experience.
0: Yes.
1: To only put in your mind what you want to actually be in your life.
0: Right.
1: You know, because your RAS, your reticular activating system, is a real thing.
0: Yes.
1: And you can go Google it, look on YouTube,
0: yes.
1: and just look it up and see how it literally controls our life.
0: Yeah.
1: I wouldn't say just 100% controls our life, but it plays a big part in what we see.
0: Right.
1: It plays a big part in what we experience as well.
0: Right. And I've started, even with myself, I noticed, because I've been coming out of one of the hardest times in my life in many, many years, you know, and I've even found myself meditating and affirming on a quote where I say that everything is always working out for my good. Great things are always happening to me and for me, no matter what it looks like, no matter what may be happening. Everything great
1: yes.
0: is happening for me. Things are working out for my good. And try to see that, you know, and allow myself to just breathe in that and walk in a lot of gratitude for all that I've overcome in my life, you know, and all that I've been able to experience up until this point. You know, it's like little Sade is so proud of me. Little Sade is so excited about the life that I lived, especially from where I started, you know, and so I love that you were sharing that, and I think it's huge. Corey, how do you navigate through writer's block?
1: I write according to my passions.
0: Mm-hmm.
1: And I got a saying again that I say, your passion will lead to your provision.
0: Mm-hmm.
1: Right? So I think writer's block comes when you are not, when you're trying to force something, right? But if you write from your heart,
0: mm-hmm.
1: if you write from your experiences,
0: mm-hmm.
1: if you write from your passions,
0: mm-hmm.
1: I don't think you will ever receive you will ever go through writer's block, because, you know, and this is coming from me being a writer, like I said, of music, me being a writer of all kind of different content.
0: Mm-hmm.
1: Every time I try to write from a ungenuine place, it leads to me being blocked.
0: Mm-hmm.
1: Why? Because I'm trying to receive something from the outside,
0: mm-hmm.
1: right? So anytime you're trying to receive something externally,
0: mm-hmm.
1: it can be a blockage.
0: Mm-hmm.
1: But what can block you when you're coming from internal,
0: yeah.
1: right? So when you come in and you're writing from internally, you know, when you write it from your passions,
0: yeah.
1: when you write it from stuff that you truly love and what you're truly about,
0: right.
1: it's no blockage there, because it's coming from inside of you
0: yeah.
1: and not from the

0: then I'll be inspired by external words, right? But I want my music to be for me. I want it to come from inside of me. So I shut down everything else. And I started to listen to me. I started listening to my heart, listen to what's coming out of me. And I feel like if everybody just don't be followers, you know, stop looking at Instagram, stop looking at all these other things to be inspired and be inspired by your internal feelings. Be inspired by be inspired by your passions and your goals. What really resonates with you from the inside out, right? And so that's, I deal with it by not dealing with it, right? Because I'm not gonna go through writer's block or anything like that, because I'm coming from the inside. I'm inspired by myself. I'm inspired by my passions. I'm looking at the world and say, what do I want to change? What am I passionate about? You know, one of the questions I asked my transformational clients, you know, because I help people get unstuck. I help people find their passions. I help people get back to what they love, right? Mm-hmm. And so one of the main questions I asked them is, if money wasn't an issue, if everything you needed was taken care of, what is it that you would wake up and do every day? Right? And and that question, a lot of times it stuns people. They say, wait, wow, hold on. I never thought of it like that. Okay? Because most of us are thinking on what we need to do to survive. And you know, a statistic that says over 87% of people wake up every day and go to jobs they hate and relationships they don't want to be in. Right? That's a real statistic. Over 87% of people wake up every single day in relationships and jobs they really don't want to be in. So my thing is to say, if money wasn't an issue, if everything was taken care of, what is it that you would do? And so, you know, I feel like pointing people back to their passion, pointing people back to what they love, it will naturally get them back to searching within themselves, right? I told you earlier that I have a getaway coming up, right? The mindset, you know, go mind reset, go getaway, where we get people, we make them be still, right? Just be still for a minute. There's so much noise that's in the world. There's so much noise on Instagram, Facebook, all these places, and there's always something. But when you get still, when you sit down and you just take time to be still and listen to your inside, what you're passionate about, I think it leads people back to their true self.
1: You being able to be a coach in that way, I'm sure has helped so many people and so many of your clients.
0: Yeah. It helps me as well.
1: That's being where it able starts, to, right?
0: You know, right. Like my dad say, the mailman got to carry the mail before he give it to you. Right. So it helps me while I'm helping someone else, right?
1: Yes.
0: And all that started from saying, how do I deal with writer's block, right?
1: Who would have thunk, right? But it was an amazing answer, and it all goes into alignment with what you've been sharing. Before we go into our song break, why is laughter so important, and what does it mean to you, Corey?
0: Why is laughter so important, and what does it mean to me? Okay, laughter is vital. I think it's even more than important, it's vital. Because once again, how we talked about those stress hormones and the fight or flight mode, right? So when you laugh, laughter awakens everything opposite of what fight or flight puts in you. Laughter releases positive enzymes in your body. It releases, you know, dopamine and all these things that help you be better, right? So when you laugh, it's like a weight being lifted off of you. It's like a reset to your brain. It's like a reset to your heart. And that's why even in some of the ancient scriptures, it says laughter does good like a medicine.
1: That's what our quote is for the show. That's our proverb, based on that proverb.
0: Word? Okay. Wow. Okay. So laughter does good like a medicine. Mm-hmm. It's literally like a medicine. When you laugh, it ignites you. It makes you happy, right? And so I think every day we should laugh. Every day we should just take time. And you know what's funny? You can actually fake laugh, and your body will get the

0: same results.
1: Yep.
0: So sometimes to the listeners and to the viewers, sometimes when you're feeling down, just start laughing.
1: Yes.
0: And just start laughing. Just start laughing and watch how your body starts to respond.
1: Yes.
0: Right? And so it means everything to me.
1: Mm-hmm.
0: And that's why every single day I take time to laugh. If I'm busy, I'll stop and I'll look at, I got my few people who I follow on Instagram or TikTok that's doing these little funny videos, you know.
1: Yes.
0: And I take time to watch those things. I take time to watch a comedy skit.
1: Yes.
0: You know, I'm always on Instagram watching some people who's got maybe 7 minutes of their stand-up comedy. I implement that into my day, absolutely.
1: Yes.
0: Because I know how important it is to laugh. And just to make yourself just lighten your heart.
1: Yes.
0: So it's very vital to laugh, and it means everything to me, and that's why
1: Yes.
0: I take time to do it every single day.
1: Yes. Oh my goodness. Y'all, we've been listening to episode 133 of Laugh About It with Sade Champagne on CAPS Radio, KPPQLP, Ventura 104.1 FM. We're actually going to go into a short song break. This is one of my favorite hip-hop artists, not only in the 805 area, but period, Lyra. Lyra, this is with one of his fun, amazing hit songs, Hollywood Music. Keep listening to episode 133 of Laugh About It with Sade Champagne Radio Show, starring the one and only Corey Cofield. And we'll be right back.

0: How good was that, Corey, from one hip hop musical artist to another?
1: Well, dude is dope.
0: That was
1: I was
0: fun.
1: like, wow. Yeah.
0: Y'all got to,
1: who
0: his name is Lyras. Y'all, you are listening to episode 133 of Laugh About It with Sade Champagne on Caps Radio, KPPQLP, Ventura 104.1 FM. And we still have our special, amazing, phenomenal, stylish, hilarious, brilliant guest with us, Corey Cofield. And so, yes, Lyra, he is another dear friend of mine. We got so many people to get connected with. I'm telling you, Corey, it's going to be a good time. I can already see it now.
1: Yeah, he's dope. I like that song.
0: Oh, yeah. He's a lot of fun. Yeah. So before we go into a game with Corey, we have a couple of announcements. Let's get into our comedy slash entertainment announcements. First off, shout out to Denise Carter, Skip Clark, and Corey Baumgartner. They have a show. It's called Comedy Under the Stars, and it is Medallion Events and Denise Carter's Enterprises. Enterprises presents Comedy Under the Stars. This is going to be at Heritage Square in Oxnard, October 2nd. Doors open at 6 p.m. and showtime is 7 p.m. I want to go to one of these events. And so shout out to Denise Carter. Shout out to Skip Clark and to Corey Baumgartner for their Comedy Under the Stars. And secondly, shout out to Mike Wright. His brand new album is From Sylmar with Love. Y'all, I am on Mike Wright's new album. And also, I am starring in his new music video, Dance With Me. And I love that song. I love being in the music video. You know, he's just happened to work with names such as Lizzo and Netflix and BET MTV. And I'm so thankful to have gotten connected with him. He's a hilarious professional comedian and very talented musical artist and also visual artist and more. If you're a comedian interested in being a guest on the show, please reach out to me via email, radio@capsmedia.org. The same goes for someone who has a good news story that they want to share and musical artists who also want to be featured on the show. All right, it's time for Say What, where we ask you rapid fire questions, Corey, and you have to answer with the first thing that comes to mind.
1: Okay, let's do it.
0: All right, it's time for our Say What segment.
2: Say what?
0: And shout out to Morgan J for the intro and outro of that segment. He is blowing up all over the world, and I'm grateful that here on Laugh About It with Sade Champagne, we have supported him from very early on. All right, Corey, favorite comedian?
1: Favorite comedian?
0: Quick.
1: I would say, you.
0: That's so funny. First thing that, I'm not a comedian, but thank you. First thing that comes to mind, Corey, what's the best live comedy show you've ever attended?
1: The Laugh Factory about a month ago.
0: When was the last time you laughed really hard?
1: Yesterday.
0: Best compliment you've ever received from a supporter or audience member or one of your clients?
1: You look good to be dark-skinned.
0: That's not a compliment. That's a horrible compliment. That's a backhanded compliment. That's why you said that. Oh, my gosh. No, you're handsome regardless. What kind of comment is that, people? What do you love most about being a motivational speaker and coach?
1: Being able to see people change and getting people unstuck.
0: What's the hardest part about being a motivational speaker and coach?
1: Sometimes wearing what people going through in my heart and wanting them to change so much. Mm-hmm. Sometimes it can be, you know, it can wear on you.
0: Yes. What is your favorite dessert? I know you're a foodie.
1: Oh, my goodness. My favorite dessert would probably be Sakatumi cake, homemade.
0: Mm. What is your favorite karaoke song?
1: What's funny to me, my favorite karaoke song is So It Makes It Live. I like Make Bustin' I Can't Not Lie, because everybody know that song.
0: Yes.
1: You know what I'm saying? Like,
0: yes.
1: It gets hype every time.
0: Yes. What is your favorite original quote of yours?
1: I haven't arrived, but I left.
0: What brings you joy?
1: Following my passions.
0: Who or what inspires you?
1: I'm inspired by just my life. I'm inspired by my father who's passed away. Just seeing the stuff he wanted to do. And I'm inspired by my children.
0: Mm. And favorite comedy movie?
1: The favorite comedy movie would probably be, what is it? I think it's All About the Benjamins.
0: Most famous person you've met or worked with so far?
1: Most famous person I've met and worked with so far will be Ice Cube.
0: Ooh, and favorite place you've ever performed or spoken live?
1: Toronto. The concert in Toronto. Yeah.
0: Wow. You just survived. Say what?
2: Say what?
0: Shout out to Morgan J for the intro and outro of that segment. All right, what's next? Corey, please tell us what you're currently working on, what you have coming up, and share anything you'd like to tell us about from the past, present, or future. I know for sure we want to talk about your books on Amazon, and we had talked about multiple of them. And so we want to share with us about that. We want to talk about your reset getaway coming up in 2027.
1: Okay. I'm very passionate about putting my ideas and making them timeless, right? So putting them on paper, putting them in books. And so I have several books out. My first book I put out was called Follow Your Yellow Brick Road, Your Passion Leads to Your Provision. And so that book is about teaching people how to find their passion. Like I said before, over 87% of people wake up every day in dreams, in jobs, and relationships they don't want to be in. So this book explores and shows you how to find your passion and how to get back to it. It's all based upon, like, if you hear, you know the title, Follow Your Yellow Brick Road. So one day I woke up in the middle of the night and The Wizard of Oz was on, and it showed how Dorothy was trying to get back home, and every time she walked up the yellow brick road, she bumped into wicked witches and flying monkeys, right? But as long as she stayed on her yellow brick road, it brought her to a place where she could find how to get back to what she really wanted. And so the book is just telling people how to stay on their path, how to get back to what they love. And so that book also has a couple more things attached to it, like, a study guide, a mastery guide on just how to be able to find your passion. And what I'm most passionate about is me and my son. I'm a single dad. I'm a 6-year-old, and me and him wrote a book called Dream Copious Dream. His name is Copious. So it's thank you. So it's teaching kids how to manifest. It's teaching kids how to use their mind to create their life. And I think it's important to show them at a young age that your thoughts and your mind pattern, it all matters, right? And so that's one of the things. So, like I said, people can go to Amazon if they choose to and look up Corey Cofield, and you can see the books that I've created. Or they can go to CoreyCofield.com, my website, and they can see everything there as well. And so one of the things that I'm definitely passionate about is my getaway that's coming up 2027. And I feel like it's one of the things that I'm really, really excited about, right? And so it's called the Mind Reset Go Experience. And basically it's taking people away, giving them time to settle down. We're going to go to this amazing hotel. It's going to be this a good time for people to be able to sit and relax. We're going to have things like massages, Reiki healing, sound baths, and different sessions on getting people back to what they love. Different sessions on getting people how to get out of stress and back to peace. How to deal with overthinking mind. How to deal with getting yourself out of fight or flight mode, right? So I feel like if we can pull people out of the rat race and get them together for a few days and just get and just reset, to be able to have some really amazing food, be around good energy, and like I said, do some of the classes, do some of the things we're going to be doing, like I said, the massages, the sound baths, and different things like that, just to get people reset. And the purpose is just to get people to be able to take a look at where they are now and say, what do I want to be? And then say, okay, let's figure out how to get there. So I'm really excited about that coming up in 2027. Yeah, that's a lot of stuff what we have going on now. They can go to the social media. It's Corey Cofield on all platforms. So yeah, I appreciate you giving me the opportunity to say those things.
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0: You are listening to Spoiler Alert Radio, conversations on the craft of filmmaking. I am your host, Tony Panacchia. On this episode of Spoiler Alert Radio, we speak with production designer Anna Kathleen. Prior to transitioning to the film industry, Anna worked as a fashion designer, and her contributions walked the runways at Lincoln Center for New York Fashion Week. She has worked in several formats, including commercials, music videos, art, theater, and narrative film. Anna's breakout feature was Resurrection, a psychological horror starring Rebecca Hall and Tim Roth, which premiered at Sundance and was nominated for Best Picture at the Sitges Film Festival. Other notable films Anna designed include A Different Man and the upcoming On the End, and she was set decorator on the acclaimed Montana Story. Anna's recent feature, Buddy, premiered at Sundance and features a tactile fantasy world inspired by the mind of writer-director Casper Kelly, with Keegan-Michael Key voicing the titular lovable yet deranged children's show host. Welcome, Anna Kathleen, to Spoiler Alert Radio.
1: Thank you. Thanks for having me.
0: Well, first of all, can you talk a little bit about your background and how you developed an interest in film or art generally before starting your career in fashion design?
1: Yeah, I grew up on a ranch in Colorado, actually. And my father and mother actually built the ranch and the ranch house. And so I was actually like brought up in the midst of a certain kind of world building. Meanwhile, my mother and grandmother and everyone on that side of the family were like Olympic level thrifters. And like, we used to call it rummaging. We would go to the rummage sales on Saturday. And that's sort of like how the ranch house was ultimately decorated. And so I just had a like grew up around a great appreciation for the creation and construction of things and spaces. And my father was a great woodworker. My mother is a great artist level hostess in terms of like space making and holding space for people. And so I hadn't really thought about it so directly until recently, but I actually think that there's a certain recipe there that really gave me an inborn love for the world building that I do professionally now.
0: So what inspired your move from fashion to the film industry, and particularly in art department work as opposed to, say, costume design?
1: Yeah, I started out in fashion design while I was actually still in undergrad. It was something that I had been passionate about since I was a teenager, and which my father did not think was a real job. So went ahead and proved him wrong, and that was all very well and good. And then in university, NYU Gallatin, I did a thesis project for one of my collections. And as part of that process, I applied for a grant to take over the art gallery at the university. And I had extra money from this grant at the end, and my mentor at the time suggested I make a fashion film. And I went and talked to my friends at Tisch at the time. So we used this money and the resources we had to make a fashion film. And that was my first experience in filmmaking, and I really enjoyed it. There was so much creative problem solving. There was so much collaboration, and it really offered like another level of world building for the world of the collection that I had created. So after doing that, we actually went and did another one for a different collection about a year later. And at that point, I was working full-time as a fashion designer in the industry. And from there, a friend of a friend was making another, not fashion film, but he wanted it to have a fashion vibe. So I was recommended and I went in, and that was the first time I ever read a script. And I was like, wow, we could do so much with this. You know, yes, of course, I was thinking about the clothes, but I'm like, what if the clothes and the space interacted and we could elaborate on these themes for the narrative through all of these different latitudes? And I went to my friend who'd helped me make the fashion films, and I was like, what if we did this? And she's like, yeah, yeah, that's what they call production design. And I was like, well, whatever, I want to do all of it. So I made a couple of short films with friends, just unpaid nights and weekends while I was still working full-time as a fashion designer. But while I was doing that, I was doing costumes and set design. And I also got to experience what I considered a little bit of the dark side, which is as a costume designer, I had to deal directly, of course, with the directors and the actors. But what really got to me is that I found myself having to deal with a director's desire for their lead to look young and sexy and for the actor's ego to feel stroked and sexy. And it was a task I wasn't up for at the time, whereas building sets offered a much more independent and sort of embedded conversation around some of the same ideas without having to deal with people's personal and physical egos.
0: So earlier in your career, you worked in a variety of shorter formats, from commercials to short film to music videos. How would you contrast your approach for these formats to your feature film projects, especially with respect to time constraints or budgeting?
1: Yeah, I actually still work a lot in short format. It was more my bread and butter earlier, but now I still really like to flip-flop from a feature to a commercial. I did music videos for the first time in a long time again this year, and it's really fun because it's a different level of creativity that has tighter time constraints, but I do mostly commercial when it comes to short form now, and that also offers a different level of budgetary freedom than a lot of the independent feature films that I make. And just from a like personal lifestyle perspective, it's invaluable to have that because a feature completely consumes your life for the better part of 3 months. You know, for me, it's only 3 months. Obviously, there are roles whose lives are consumed much longer than that. But for me, it's 3 months of like 12 to 14 hours a day, all day, every day. And it's really cathartic in some ways and completely overwhelming in others. Whereas a commercial offers me a little bit more money, faster form. It's a different kind of part of my brain. And I couldn't just do features back to back. I would drop dead. So short form is a really nice way to like use my skills a little differently and just like break up the seasons a little bit more.
0: So then a notable film you worked on as set decorator was Montana Story, about two estranged half-siblings who return to their terminally ill father's Montana ranch while confronting troubled family history. How did you work to convey the sort of family history in the ranch with a variety of practical or decorative objects accumulated over time, but not necessarily currently in use?
1: Montana Story was a special project for me. I think it's the only feature film that I have set decorated or held that title. And the designer was Kelly McGeehee. She is kind of the reason I'm in the game. She's a mentor of sorts and certainly a pivotal character in my like learning production design. And so when she called me for this project, of course, I was happy to do it. Plus, it takes place on a ranch in Montana. I grew up on a ranch in Colorado. So it was very close to my heart to be able to go out west and really dive into something that I knew so well in my bones and create a world that I was so intimately familiar with, which is so rarely the case. So often, you know, as a designer, your task was building a world that has never existed or certainly you've never experienced or maybe very few people have. And it becomes about research and creative development, whereas this one was really about going home, which was really special to me. Not to mention, we shot it in Paradise Valley, which is, of course, one of the most beautiful places in America and not really a film hub. So I got to dive into the culture of Montana and source all of these objects locally from the source and had no access to prop houses or rental houses at all. So everything that we accumulated was from antique shops and thrift stores and antique malls and barns and things in the area and from Facebook Marketplace and people who, you know, had lived lives with these objects. And it was a much more intimate and special process to build that world from the world in which it is supposed to exist in a way, much more intimate.
0: You are listening to Spoiler Alert Radio, conversations on the craft of filmmaking. On this episode of Spoiler Alert Radio, we are talking with production designer Anna Kathleen, whose work includes Resurrection, Montana Story, A Different Man, and Buddy. So then you production designed the film Resurrection about Margaret, who is disciplined, successful, and in control until David, an ex from 22 years ago, returns carrying secrets from their past. How did you work to create both the home and workspaces for Margaret typically austere and minimally decorated, usually well lit with pale or bright colors, reflecting her in control or even repressed nature.
1: Resurrection was a very special script. I found the juxtaposition of Margaret's psychology to David's hold over her to be so palpable on the page from the very first time I read it. And I communicated as much to Andrew and our very first meeting. It was such a great script, and it was so obvious what we had to do. I told him, this is what I'm thinking. It's hygienic. It's antiseptic. We're dealing with grids. It's graphic. We're like very rigorous geometry in her world. And by contrast, David's world, or what little we see of it, or rather what happens to her world when he enters it, is akin to October. It's decay. It's falling leaves. It's this accumulation of decay and detritus, and certainly a much different palette, a much more natural palette in a way, but one which feels like it's sleazy, like it's uninvited into her world. We only had a few sets available to us in the script to really elaborate David's intrusion into Margaret's very antiseptic world, which really peaked in, of course, that climactic scene in the hotel room, which was a real merging of their two worlds. It was a time when he, you know, he got this space to try to level up and impress her, and also to draw her in on her own terms in a way. So it was clean, it was orderly, but it had this real amber tungsten, this real spicy, warm, almost cumbersome feeling. There was this wallpaper that was printed, and it was really chaotic compared to the stark walls that we'd seen in her world previously. And it was, of course, a space where she had to basically fight to the death, and was, of course, triumphant. And I found it to be a very cathartic meeting of the two visual languages of that movie, certainly from script to screen.
0: So then the film A Different Man blends dark comedy and psychological thriller aspects in the story of Edward, an aspiring actor who undergoes a radical medical procedure to transform his appearance, but his new dream face turns into a nightmare. Can you talk about creating a seedy, noirish environment for Edward, reflecting his isolation and physical challenges at the outset of the film?
1: Yeah, it's interesting the way you put that, because when we approached developing Edward's apartment at the beginning, a lot of things were happening. But firstly, of course, we also had to approach it in conversation with what we knew was coming in Ingrid's apartment and Oswald's apartment, and how they all interacted ultimately later. So it was like opening up a conversation between Edward's apartment and the entire world of the movie, for a start. But then also just digging into Edward's character, considering his physical impediments. We knew that he wasn't wealthy. He didn't have money or any real income. His backstory is that he inherited the apartment from his mother, who, of course, loved him dearly. So a lot of elements of his past and his family, his mother, are actually present in the film. I don't think they're strongly featured, but we did have photos of her. There was like a sewing station left over. We decorated the apartment on the understanding that a lot of the furniture would have been left over from her era. A lot of the textiles and blankets and bedding might have been left over from her as well. And in terms of the noir of it, it wasn't exactly directly intended, but I think that that's something beautiful that just comes out of a real New York City movie.
0: Excellent. So then, after Edward's transformation, the film A Different Man takes a comic yet sinister tone as he, in the form of Guy, discovers a new nemesis, Oswald, who is in some way a good version of Edward's old self, or a better version of Edward's old self. As identities become blurred and reality versus performance seems to merge, how did you reflect this in production design, both in theatrical spaces and Guy's own environments?
1: We had a very strong color palette for the film. Red was obviously a strong character in the movie. We decided red would be Edward's sort of key color, and Ingrid's key color was yellow, and Oswald's key color was green. we decided red would be Edward's key color because of the ending as a sort of foreshadowing element. So we baked red into all of the patterns and little details of Edward's apartment early on. I had a very strong color palette for him, which was a bit more muddled as Edward and a little bit grimier, of course, again, because of the economic limitations. So when he becomes Guy and he becomes very successful, then we sort of sanitized it. We kept the same palette, but it became starker. And it was like putting on a mask, and it's like playing dress up. And this is what fancy people do. And it's like stark black leather furniture and chrome elements. And it just became more minimalist and frankly tasteless compared to Edward's very naturally and personally cultivated aesthetic. The original line that Aaron wrote in the script was the merest unwitting sense of personal style. Something like that was how he first described Edward's apartment in the script. And so we have Edward's grimy apartment. Then we sort of strip it, ironically, when Edward, as Guy, starts to play dress up as a fancy person. Ingrid's place, we see a little bit less of, naturally. But Oswald, of course, ends up living in the same apartment as Edward was originally. So we quite literally are shooting it in the same pre-war apartment on the 12th floor in the 90s on the Upper West Side. We flipped it over, and it was such an undertaking to turn it into two distinct worlds from an art department perspective. But we knew from the beginning that we're dealing with the same architectural vocabulary. We have the same windows, the kitchen, the same place. So we use those to our advantage from the beginning with the black and white tile floor, all of these different grid lines, but then we were able to elaborate them. And in a similar way, I guess, to David and Margaret in Resurrection, we just layered on from a very different sociopolitical perspective in this case, whereas Edward was sort of like without funds or a conscious, cultivated personal taste at the beginning. Oswald is abundant in this. So we have the same molding on the walls, but Oswald's painted it this like garish colors, or he's filled it in with these plaids. And it's just like every corner of it is covered in artwork and totems from his travels and just this like effusive expression of his cultivated personal style as an opposition to Edward's lack thereof.
0: You are listening to Spoiler Alert Radio, conversations on the craft of filmmaking. On this episode of Spoiler Alert Radio, we are talking with production designer Anna Kathleen, whose work includes Resurrection, Montana Story, A Different Man, and Buddy. So then, you've designed the acclaimed film Buddy, a darkly comic thriller about a group of children essentially trapped within a television show hosted by a cuddly yet dangerous unicorn. What were some of your inspirations in creating the main show set with painted backdrops, oversized or simplified objects, and an overall feel that recalls children's shows of the past, but with an oddly claustrophobic feeling which motivates much of the plot?
1: Yeah, this film was a delight to design and also extremely complicated. Speaking about the main It's Buddy show set, of course, we pulled from a lot of 80s and 90s children's show references. But what's really funny to me is that no matter how many references we would pull or lean on, out of the woodwork, somebody would come to set or somebody would see something we're doing. They'd be like, oh my God, it reminds me of fill in the blank. And they would somehow pull yet another reference that we hadn't thought of out of the ether. And sure enough, they'd be right. So there is this sort of like cultural, subliminal aesthetic underlying all of them that is inherently creepy. And I think that that's certainly what Casper was wanting us to tap into. I also worked with Casper to decide a thematic contextual basis, right? Blue's Clues or whatever is like a house, like the dog or whatever. All of these shows have a certain baseline context. You know, I'm not intimately familiar with any of them, but like Dora the Explorer, like she's exploring. It's like jungles and stuff or whatever. Sesame Street, it's on a street. Okay, so like what is our point of access for Buddy? And he's a unicorn. So, okay, is it like medieval? No, it's not like that. So we decided, it is like a house. We decided to create the sort of like fairy tale version of suburbia. So we have this like white picket fence situation, which is, of course, nodding to suburbia. We have the yard, we have the trees, we have the tree house. All of that is feeling very suburban. But then the nature of the house and the shingles and the trees and the wishing well and all of that is feeling a little bit more like Goldilocks fantasy Grimm's fairy tale aesthetic, and marrying the two as a sort of commentary on the grim nature of suburbia and the American dream. Now that's deep cut, that's subliminal, but that is how we arrived at the sort of context for the set for the show itself. And then it was very important to me to solidify the color palette throughout the film. It was one of the first things we did, got approval on, okay, this is it. And then I was pretty draconian about upholding it. I wanted it to feel very congealed, very concise, and odd. I wanted it to feel strange, a little nostalgic, yes, but like on a slant, everything to be a bit tilted. So, for instance, there's almost no true red in the movie, except for the blood, and that was intentional. Everything else leans towards orange or pink. Same goes for blue. Everything is a little bit more cyan or purple, with the exception of Mr. Mailbox, which started as a mistake, but then we really leaned into it. And I actually think that it's for the betterment of the movie because then Mr. Mailbox really sticks out and he's such a pivotal character in the end.
0: Can you touch upon the overlap between puppetry and production design in Buddy? For elements such as the couch, the train, the bikes, the mailbox, and so on, what was the back and forth process of creating inanimate objects that have personalities and behaviors which could only exist in a world like this?
1: Yeah, I really want to give it up for Devin. He's an incredible artist, artisan, and an incredible collaborator. He really ran point, of course, on all of the puppets and their design and fabrication. I did, for lack of a better term, oversee that. Again, color was very important to me, and we worked together on that. And then there were other things. For instance, the couch, Couchy, one of my very favorite characters. We, of course, are looking at all these other references, Pee-wee's Playhouse, chief among them, but also Friends, an iconic 1990s couch. And so we decided that the rolled arm couch style was going to be really important, and that's what we wanted to go with. Color and textile, my team went out and we sourced the fabric that ultimately upholstered Couchy. And Couchy had a lamp friend in the end that Teresa Strebler, my incredible set decorator, sourced. But then we got into the strange lands, and there it was much more Devin's world. Like at that point, we were in constant contact. I mean, Devin and I talked every day, and it was such a thrill to collaborate with him, but he really ran his own department in the end. It was just a pleasure for me to overlap with him or to have somebody so collaborative and receptive to my very strong thoughts and feelings about world building as it came down to color and fabrication.
0: So Buddy moves through a number of worlds, each with its own look. For example, Buddy's world beyond the yard, which contains artificial landscape elements, or the underground elements feeling very sterile and institution-like, as well as the everyday normal world. How did you work to give each of these their own look to reflect a character and create various moods contrasting with the happy, creepy main set?
1: It was a challenge because there were at least four distinct worlds within the film. Outside of the park, in what we call the strange lands, which are, of course, related to the park, like within the mythology of the Buddy universe, we come to understand, as do the kids, that they are sort of all part of the same world. Even though they feel different when the kids escape, they are also within Buddy's sort of domain of control. Where in the Buddy park, everything has this artificial quality that is overt but endearing. When we get on the other side of the fence, that artificial quality changes, but certainly does not disappear. Like, we knew we would have to craft these from ready-made fake plants and whatnot. So, really embracing that. We also had a team literally building tree trunks and whatnot from scratch, which was an incredible process in and of itself. It was so fun, of course, and challenging to build a forest, a swamp, a meadow. The prairie was my personal favorite. Being born and raised on a ranch, getting to do this sort of great American West thing on a soundstage was a lot of fun. But then ultimately, boom, they get nabbed. We understand that Buddy actually is controlling all of these sets and that there are sort of figments of Buddy shows long past sort of scattered throughout these lands that the kids sort of begin to understand as they journey across them. Ultimately, they find a different avenue of escape underneath Buddy Park, the sort of subterranean world-building system, quite literally. We first break through into a sort of mad scientist laboratory where this other sad Buddy-like character is like one of my favorite pieces in the whole movie, was like a Buddy fetus in a jar in this set. We didn't get to spend enough time in that set for a lot of reasons. Basically ran out of time on the day. It was really frustrating that we didn't get to see it because that set had so much to offer, but it's basically all the like eyes and mouths of the puppets and all of these different pieces and surveillance cameras and TVs scattered all around, where we understand like this is where Mr. Mailbox came from. Like this is where they all come from. And that's a sort of linchpin, but ultimately a transitional space before we get into this like very stripped institutional space. Sort of feels like a school, sort of like a hospital that Freddy runs through as she's trying to escape Buddy as he's like closing in. And we have all these great nods again to like the Buddy mythology and how the show came to be and how long it's been around. And there is this allusion to a sort of systemic subterfuge that like there is this greater system underlaying our daily lives that keeps us within the rails, so to speak. And it kind of goes back to like the white picket fence of the American dream up in Buddy Park. And down here, it's the bowels of bureaucracy and the sort of sinister system keeping us in line or controlling us. For me, throughout all of these worlds, there is this thread, this allusion to the mechanics of authoritarianism. Buddy, of course, ultimately being the great dictator of his own world, but seeing throughout the film how he enacts his authority over the kids to keep them for his own benefit.
0: Great. So do you have any other recent or upcoming projects you'd like to mention? And do you have any closing words for our spoiler alert radio audience?
1: In terms of upcoming projects, I wrapped production on a film this spring, but I don't know that there's much to say. It's not even finished yet. It's not going to festival. So nothing substantial to report from the future at this point.
0: All right. Well, then, thanks so much, Anna Kathleen, for taking the time to talk with us today on Spoiler Alert Radio.
1: Thank you. Thank you.
0: 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I've been your host, Tony Pinacchia. On this episode of Spoiler Alert Radio, we spoke with production designer Anna Kathleen. Anna's feature film work includes Resurrection, Montana Story, A Different Man, and Buddy. 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Spoiler Alert Radio is an Emerging Arts production produced by Tony Pinacchia and Paul Elsnaw. 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

0: 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We bring local stories to a national audience, produced at a different location every week. I'm Stephanie Schubert with KHOI Radio in Ames, Iowa. And today on Sprouts, we have a three-part spooky holiday special. We will hear from a haunter, a professor, and a sociologist. All three will discuss the universal human emotion that is popular on Halloween, fear. In our first segment, Ursula Rudenberg from KHOI speaks with Anna Sompsch. Sompsch is known as a haunter. She has worked in spook houses since she was 5 years old. She explains some of what goes on there and why she loves it, saying it's fun, but also experiencing fear is a therapeutic experience that helps balance people's emotions.
1: We're getting to this point where Halloween is getting shorter and shorter. You go to the stores and it's not even Halloween yet. It hasn't even passed and they're already at 50%, 70% off. They're making room for Christmas. I've been talking to a lot of people from other states, and Halloween stuff only stays on the shelf for a week before they take it out and they throw the rest of it away. And we need Halloween. It's not a devil's holiday like everyone thinks it is. It's for kids to express themselves with, I want to be a princess. It's the one day where a lot of kids can be what they want to be imagination-wise. It's the dressing up. It's the adrenaline. It's being neighborly and actually being there to give candy to trick-or-treaters or build your own little haunted walk in your backyard. I mean, it's more of a community because Christmas is closer to being with family and stuff like that. So is Thanksgiving. We need holidays where we are with other people. Halloween to me is a public holiday. You'd be surprised how entertaining it is for a lot of people that they take so much work into doing this.
2: Anna, you are somebody who has worked in haunted houses.
1: I've been working in haunted houses since I was 5 years old, actually. Yes, the first time I did a haunted house, they put me in a Chucky costume. Back then, that was the big scare. I just walked around the hallways. I knew how to do that little skitter scatter noise, you know, that always creeps out parents when they hear their kids in the hallway and they just hear that little skitter to one end of the corner and then to another and they go, they're up to something. So they put me in a Chucky costume and I would just skitter scatter around the maze area.
2: And did you enjoy doing it?
1: Oh, I loved it. Mostly the screams. Oh, I love the reactions. I love seeing them jump 3 feet in the air. Sometimes people trying to run the other way back out, but they can't figure out where they went because they took like 3 left turns and 2 rights. Oh, yeah. And I'm a roaming scare person. I mean, like haunted houses I work 3 different ways. I scare people, but I am also first aid. I am also a bouncer at the same time.
2: Explain what is a bouncer?
1: The bouncer makes sure everyone is safe. Most haunted houses have these little back doors, holes and things, and peepholes for us to look through. So we don't interfere with their areas, but also we walk around and we ask them, are you okay? Do you need me to get you something sugary, something salty, get you something to drink?
2: So you help the people that are the haunters?
1: Yes.
2: To give them support?
1: Yes, and if they need a bathroom break, I stay there mm-hmm. while they go to the bathroom, then they come back.
2: When you're in a spook house, there's people in the spook house who are watching to make sure that nothing dangerous happens?
1: Yes, because you're in a tight space, and then you don't know how some of these people react if you're still new to it or you haven't been paying that much attention.
2: So the danger is mostly to the people who are working there?
1: Yes.
2: Because people will attack them?
1: Yes. We have to worry about being punched. We have to worry about being thrown against a wall. Haunters are actually more in danger than the people who pay to be there.
2: What other kind of things have you done since you did Chucky when you were 5 years old?
1: One of my favorite is I like to be a witch doctor. I actually have a skull. I drilled a couple holes and gave him hair, gave him a couple crystals in his head. He holds candy. I go towards kids that are younger than the age of 10 and people that are more scared of me than I can be scared of them. And basically, I just give them candy saying, I'm glad you're here to be able to express yourself. You're facing fears while also getting that adrenaline running. Because
2: So you just being a witch doctor makes them a little bit scared, but you're nice to them.
1: Yeah, something about me wearing pigtails and a top hat scares people really well, and I don't know why. More adults are scared of me than kids. I don't do the gory makeup. I do have a little bit of droplets of blood on me, but I became more of a low scare.
2: Why don't you want to be more gory?
1: At a haunted house, you need to balance everything. You need to have at least 40% gory and then 40% non-gory. Then you need those in the middle that are just, you don't look dangerous, but I'm scared of you still.
2: That's you. Is there any way that you can explain why it was so much fun?
1: I moved to haunted houses because I found fear to be an entertaining reaction. Fear is the one thing that we have a lot these days. I believe that if we work more with our fears instead of trying to hide from them, everyone would be much more open, be a lot happier, and be less stressed. Because I'm used to people always lying about somebody else doing this, and then people do not react, and then nothing will happen. Yeah, the difference with horror is the fact that you scare them and they have all these other feelings. I mean, like, people are overwhelmed with being happy that they're still walking around alive, or that they love the person that they're with, or they absolutely hate the person that they're with because they just shoved them in front of a ghoul. It means that they have, like, no. I see more emotions that we need than we would get from normal everyday objects that we see today in drama. Because all year long, they're always repressing themselves until they get there, because you don't want to sit there screaming your head off over a turkey or when Santa comes. I mean, like, most kids at the younger age, they'll start screaming for Santa at that age. But once you get older, you have to say to yourself, what can I do to get rid of this energy? Picture, like, the mousy, shy girl. And once you get her into the makeup and she wears the costume, she's the loudest person there. People who are sluggish most of the time are, like, the quickest people. That expression that most of the time people tell them to slow down, that's not very ladylike or gentlemanlike, or it's time to be quiet. In haunted houses, it's, to me, therapeutic. Because a lot of people don't have a lot of hobbies that raises their adrenaline, and you should at least raise your adrenaline once a week. It helps your heart. It helps with your red and white blood cells. It actually helps with your weight control and your eating habits. It actually makes you a lot healthier if you can get scared for like 5 minutes a week. All that repression just bundles up, and sooner or later you just want to scream your lungs out.
2: Now, you are able to kind of judge how much to scare somebody. You're able to kind of scope people out.
1: Yeah. I believe that any haunted house should always have good props, good people, but also good training. And after a while, you get this sense of what's a good scare and what's a bad scare. I mean, like, one of my favorite things to do is I'll go to haunted houses and I'll rate how well they do. And this one haunted house, it was hilarious because basically it was me meeting myself as a child. Somebody dressed up their 5-year-old as a Chucky doll and had him standing in the corner, and they walked up to me and it scared me so bad.
2: First time you did this, you were 5 years old.
1: Yes.
2: And then did you do it again really soon after that? Have you been doing this your whole life?
1: I would do it every year of my life. Yes.
2: Would you miss this if you couldn't do it?
1: Yes, I would.
2: What would you miss?
1: I'd miss being able to put together a costume, put my makeup on the way I like to, with all the screams and stuff like that.
2: Okay, well, speaking of being scared 5 minutes a week, I know that you have a really good scream.
1: Uh-oh, yeah.
2: Would you give us a scream?
1: Yeah. To stand up for it, though. I can't do.
2: Okay, she's standing up.
1: I can't this do is, scream sitting
2: This
1: up.
2: Is Anna doing her craft.
1: Let's see if I can do this. Might have to take a couple tries.

0: Thank you so much. Thank you so much, Hannah.
1: Thank you.
0: Appreciate it.
2: You are listening to Sprouts, Halloween edition. In our first segment, Ursula Rudenberg spoke with a professional haunter. Up next, Ursula speaks with an associate professor at the Iowa State University College of Design, Bambi Yost. 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

0: There are some general fears that are cultural. Unfortunately, they're reinforced through the media oftentimes, right? So like fear of mystery, fear of not knowing something. Those are fears for parents and now for kids. I think what's happened is they're seeing fewer and fewer youth actually going outside and physically participating in any way, shape, or form. Like they're not walking as much. They're not exercising as much. They're not utilizing play areas as much. Kids not having the same kind of physical motor skills, and they're not actually able to advance in some ways in terms of social and emotional controls, for example. There's been evidence that kids who are not taking risks at an early age don't process fear and they don't process challenge the same way when they age. And so when they get older, the moment that they have an experience that's fearful for them, and it might even be taking a test, they can shut down and they have many more emotional problems and coping skills are not as strong because they didn't do certain things at a younger age. And so that's coming out of psychology. So there are all kinds of researchers looking at different factors. And psychologists have found that kids that are actively challenging themselves, that have a sense of autonomy or freedom to play on their own without adult supervision, you know, hovering over them, are more likely to actually be able to process all kinds of emotions later in life better. And so if we don't encourage ourselves and our children to take risks, whether that's just like walking up and ordering a soda at the counter, because for some kids that's really scary. If they don't do those things when they're young, they have a much higher chance of failing at something that's even greater or more significant later in life. Like, say they go for a job interview, and they're finding right now that like kids today, that they're going out for a job interview, some of their parents are going with them because they're so terrified of the job interview and their parents are so terrified they're not going to get that job. There is a culture at the moment of hyper-protection, and I think the swing back right now is that we're coming out of this bubble wrap age because there was a book written about the bubble wrap society where there literally are families that were going into hotel rooms and bubble wrapping all the furniture so their kids wouldn't hit their heads while they were in a hotel room, for example.
1: Really?
0: Yeah, really.
1: That's not an urban myth?
0: It's not an urban myth. No. I met the psychologist who actually interviewed these families that were doing it.
1: So this movement that you're describing that kind of advocates for less safe play, what is the premise?
0: It's not necessarily less safe play. It's risky play. There's a difference between something being safe and unsafe or risky. The benefits of risk-taking and risky play, there are multiple types of benefits. Physical activity is one of the biggest. Balance is a huge component, and especially over the long haul of our lives. If you don't learn how to balance at an early age, you will probably never master it. When you're older, in particular when you're elderly, you're really going to struggle because you never had the balance skills to begin with, perhaps as a young adult and on. Physical activity levels have been linked to risk and risk-taking. And what that means is that kids that are more prone to risky play and risk-taking are also more prone to having higher levels of physical activity throughout their lives. That leads into more adventurous sports, you know, more adventurous activities as a whole. And then also the emotional component, right? And self-regulation is critical. And they really do learn that.
1: Self-regulation, that's a term that means basically learning to calm yourself and to deal with stressful situations.
0: Stressful situations, frustration, frustration tolerance, right? Like how do you make sure that you want to work through a project or a problem? Or how do you overcome the challenge of getting to the top of that climbing ladder or structure, you know, and knowing that you can do it? Because a lot of kids give up and they quit right away. Mm-hmm. And so if you don't have other kids that are pushing themselves or adults who are in some way encouraging you to try something, a lot of times kids won't do things. And if they're limited to doing things in the first place, then they limit themselves over time even more. And that's a really problematic thing in the long run in terms of taking risks when you become an adult and having faith in yourself, you know, just a sense of confidence that you know you can do certain things and also knowing your limits, you know. Mm-hmm. Getting afraid because you're climbing something and you almost fall down and you know that if you had fallen, you would really be hurt, right? That moment is a critical turning point for you because it tells you, okay, this is my limit right now. I shouldn't do that right now. I need to either gain upper body strength or something. And not all kids process like that, but you do know your limit. I mean, you recognize that you almost fell or someone caught you, you know, so... Doing risk-taking behavior, you're more likely to gain skills. You know your limits. You don't stop yourself as readily before you try something. Those are good skills.
1: Experiencing fear is an opportunity.

0: need to practice.
1: Yeah, fear regulation.
0: Fear regulation.
1: How we regulate our fear and how we react to it.
0: Let's talk about Halloween for a minute.
1: Oh, yeah.
0: Give me your thoughts about Halloween.
1: I love Halloween.
0: Why do you love Halloween?
1: I love Halloween because I love the whole make-believe, dress up, you know, hide, pretend who you are, and, you know, scare people if you want to, or scare the trick-or-treaters that come to your house.
0: Does it connect at all with your ideas about risk-taking?
1: Totally. I would say that for Halloween, especially if you're a kid like I was, where you could go and walk on your own without your parents, and you would go door-to-door to people's houses, and you don't know them, you know, and so it was like, I don't know who lives down the road, you know, and we'd walk in the dark, because I lived in the middle of nowhere, and then we'd eventually end up at somebody's house and knock on the door, and you didn't know if they actually celebrated Halloween or not. That fear of who's going to answer the door and what are we going to experience was always a fun factor. Walking in the dark alone at night was always a fun factor. And then just being dressed up and trying to scare each other all night. And the fun of that is that it's an adrenaline rush, right? But it's also your endorphins are going, right? So it's a double whammy, and it gives you a heightened sense of awareness.
0: Is this why people also go on roller coasters?
1: Yeah. And researchers have found, like, as you've gotten a higher level of adrenaline rush going on in your system, you're actually more likely to be attracted to someone or to something or have a stronger memory associated with it. But the fright houses, things like that, they tend to be really, really fun for kids because they know they're going to get scared before they go in. So they're prepared for it mentally. Mm-hmm. And that for them is a good thing because it's self-regulation of fear. And it's overcoming fear, and it's overcoming this sense of risk and the sense of unknown so that they're more willing to do it again in the future. And mm-hmm. Halloween is great for that.
2: 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I'm Stephanie Schubert in Ames, Iowa, with KHOI Radio. Today we are doing interviews for a Halloween special. We have talked to a professional haunter, a professor of design, and now we will talk with a sociologist named Margie Kerr, who has undertaken giant feats and fears of adventure.
3: A sociologist who studies fear, what does that mean? I'm looking to understand how people enjoy fear, so enjoying thrilling, scary adventures, scary material. Society has changed its relationship with fear and how we view the world a little bit differently with the advances in technology, the advances in medicine, and how that has changed our relationship with our body, which has in turn changed our relationship with death.
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4: Today on Sprouts, we will hear from Dr. Margie Kerr. Dr. Kerr is a sociologist who studies fear and has been in the haunted house industry since 2008. Margie is going to tell us more about her recent experiences and her study of fear, and she's going to talk to us about her first book, Scream: Chilling Adventures in the Science of Fear. I have Dr. Margie Kerr on the phone here with us today. First of all, I just want to thank you for taking some time out of your busy schedule to be here with us. Can you give us a sneak peek of what we might find when diving into your book?
5: Sure. So the book is arranged so that each chapter is telling a story of a different adventure that I went on over the past year. You know, I spent the night at Eastern State Penitentiary in Philly, and I was in the most haunted city in Bogota, Colombia, and all over the U.S. and I know that, you know, not everybody has the ability to go to these places, so I'm hoping that maybe they can kind of get a taste through my eyes, because they really are amazing places, and each place really taught me something different. You know, these spaces do have the ability to kind of take you to different emotional places to think about things differently. And each adventure is picked to kind of highlight one aspect of fear. So whether it's the physical kind of biological reactions that are happening or the psychological kind of cognitive processing that we do around scary activities, I also have chapters looking at cultural differences in the engagement and expression of fear. And so it's really trying to kind of touch on all of the different kind of components of fear. You know, you could write entire books, and there have been, of course, entire books around all of these different perspectives on fear. But this is just kind of my my take on exploring this world of fear.
4: So while we're on the topic, what was your earliest memory of fear?
5: Oh, gosh. I think it would probably be the time that I was on my grandfather's farm. He was a sheep farmer, and he had this 123-acre farm in northern Baltimore County, and I spent almost every weekend out there as a child. And one weekend, my cousins took me down the hill, down to the old barn, which by that point had been mostly, torn down. And they showed me these, what I thought were sticks. And they're like, "Do you know what this is?" And I said, "No." And they're like, "They're sheep bones." And I remember screaming and running back to the farmhouse and just crying.
4: Aww.
5: So my mom, being the kind of country gal she is, I grew up on farms too. So we always had horses, and I did a lot of really crazy stuff with riding and jumping and lots of trail rides, lots of fun, scary kind of things that I think kind of set me on the path to adventure.
4: I mean, I have to say, I was reading up on your blog, and in there you detail some experiences that you've had in South America, Japan, Canada, and all over the United States, the most notable being your walk on the edge of a skyrise that's 1,168 feet above ground. I watched the video footage of this, and it looked quite terrifying.
6: All right, guys, so everyone made it out the door. Welcome to the edge walk. How are you feeling?
7: Good.
6: Feeling good? So right now, guys, you're looking down 356 meters. That's 1,168 feet. Or 116 building stories, or just really high.
4: What was going through your mind while you were up there?
5: Oh, my gosh. It's crazy because since you're up there for so long, you have time to kind of think about what you're doing. When you ride a roller coaster or even go skydiving, it's so fast that you really don't have any time to, process what's happening. But when you're on the edge and you have the time to sit there, you have to lean out over the edge. You're attached to the side of the building with a harness, and you're leaning out there, and all of a sudden you start thinking, oh my gosh, what if the harness snaps? What if I trip? What if I this and that? And every scenario goes through your mind, but it's very safe. It's incredibly safe, but that doesn't matter. Your lizard brain goes into full alert mode and says, you should not be up here. You can't fly. You're gonna die. So my body was just on fire. It was, I could feel my blood just rushing through my veins. I felt this kind of sense of built-up energy that just, made me feel like I wanted to run, but also just kind of fall to the ground at the same time. But it was beautiful. It was beautiful. Once I kind of, relaxed into it, I was like, okay, this is, I'm safe. I'm good. This is great. But then in an instant, if I just looked down, all of that fear would come right back. It was amazing. It definitely makes you feel and think things that you, really don't have an opportunity to do unless you're 116 feet in the air.
8: Fear is one of the 6 universal emotions. The other 5, if you're curious, are happiness, anger, sadness, disgust, and surprise. That means that no matter where you go in the world or what time period you might happen to visit, you're going to find fear. What does change, though, is how we engage with scary material and even the very things that we find scary, which is another one of my favorite topics.
4: Now, with all the risk-taking we do in life, some different than others, it's common for people to fear the thought of dying. Can you talk to us a little more about this particular fear?
5: People have interesting kinds of relationships with death, and death is perhaps the most uncertain thing in the world that we know is eventually going to happen to everybody. And so people can either, confront it and really think about their own mortality and kind of find a peace with it, either through, depending on their worldview, leaning into their religion and their faith, to give them kind of confidence in what's going to happen to them after they die. Or people can choose to ignore it and just not think about it at all, and instead kind of shift all of their attention to maintaining their physical body and trying to keep it as healthy and young as possible. all the while kind of avoiding the inevitable. But, you know, in everybody has that moment where they're going to have to confront the fact that they will die, whether they want to or not, even if it's in the last final, you know, few minutes of their life. It's something that we all have to think about and is always kind of lurking in the background. Because it is scary. We don't know.
4: Before we segue from here, another adventure of yours that I wanted to talk about was when you went skydiving this past summer.
7: Crazy.
9: Okay. Like skydiving is not crazy, right?
7: We have to make it crazier. Uh-huh.
9: All right. Do some magic tricks if you want.
7: Okay.
10: That was awesome. I want to do that every weekend all the time.
4: What was your motivation when deciding to do this?
5: I really wanted to experience, you know, the sensation of flying as closely as I could. I've always wanted to do it. It just looks like it's so much fun, and it is. It is amazing. And I just wanted to see what it felt like to experience it. And it's great because, you know, after you do the free fall, which is only maybe, you know, a minute, if that, you go into the canopy where you're just floating, and you just feel like you are weightless, and it's a amazing feeling. I wish everybody could do it because it really does feel so good.
4: Now, with everything in mind, all the things that you've accomplished and all the adventures that you've gone on, you really have lived quite the life. Thank you again, Margie, for taking time out of your busy schedule to talk with me today. Sounds like the listeners have a lot to look forward to in your new book.
5: Well, thank you. Thank you very much.
2: 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I'm Stephanie Schubert with KHOI Radio in Ames, Iowa. 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
12: 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You don't have to have everything figured out to call. 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
16: And welcome back to the program, everybody. My name's Mookie. That is not my official name, but it is today. Barry Funkhauser is here as well. It's the Indie Beginnings radio program. Barry, you been? It's lovely to see you.
15: We have been, and it is my official name, Barry Funkhauser. That's right, Barry Funkhauser. Pleasure to be here again.
16: And we've got some tunes to play on Indie Beginnings. I tell you what, it's very exciting as well. New releases and some old classics. Would I be wrong in saying that? Old releases, new releases.
15: That's right. No, that's right.
16: Yeah. And I like what we're about to do as I switch out my microphone here in the studio. I'm doing okay.
15: No, I like what we're about to do also there. You've looked ahead in the script, I presume, about the songs we're playing.
16: No, I have. Now, what do you know about the War on Drugs?
15: The band? Not very much.
16: The campaign by Nancy Reagan in the 80s.
15: There's a shirt that everybody still wears.
16: Dare to keep kids off drugs. Mm-hmm. What it is?
15: Mm-hmm. Yeah, I used to have one.
16: Well,
15: did
16: the War on
15: one?
16: Drugs. A shirt? No, never got a Dare shirt. Those are great though, and very ironic. I would love to see you in a T-shirt like that, Barry.
15: Someday, maybe, probably not.
16: Well, the War on Drugs, man, they're this great band out of Philadelphia. And do you remember when they first busted on the scene? Is that a term that people use? They burst onto the scene, I should say.
15: No, but is it true it's been over 20 years? Isn't that insane?
16: Been over the 20 years, and at first everyone thought it was the second coming of Tom Petty and the Heartbreakers. I think it was with that song Under the Pressure at first. And look what they've done. They're great artists in their own right. The War on Drugs. Ever seen them live?
15: No. I'm sure you have, though, yeah?
16: Yeah, I've seen them live once back in the day. A great musicianship up on stage and no pyrotechnics or anything like that. But when the band is so good, who needs pyrotechnics? Am I right?
15: Is Kurt Vile in this band?
16: I don't know. He once was. He's not anymore.
15: Oh, he's not. He went solo. I hear he's pretty good.
16: No, he did go solo too. Kurt Vile has a free. He's gone on to have a fruitful musical career. Kurt Vile is one of my favorite songwriters, and yeah, you're right. He used to be in the band The War on Drugs with Adam Granduciel. And Adam, if you're listening, I'm hoping I'm pronouncing your name correctly. The War on Drugs, just a great band and consistently good.
15: So let's catch you up on some classic War on Drugs and then their latest on Indie Beginnings.